gases released from aerosols can radically put an end to the ozone of the Earth's atmosphere. Some experts forecast that by the year 2000, the subsoil of our Earth's globe will be exhausted. It has already been proved that marine species are dying due to contamination of the sea. Unquestionably, at this rate, by the end of this century, all the inhabitants of big cities will have to wear oxygen masks to protect themselves from pollution. If contamination goes on at this alarming pace, very soon it will be impossible to eat fish. Because of living in totally infected waters, it will be a serious danger to health. Before the year 2000, it will be almost impossible to find a beach where one can swim in pure water. Due to excessive consumption and exploitation of the topsoil and the subsoil, soon the land will not be able to harvest the amount necessary to feed the world. The intellectual animal, mistakenly called man, by contaminating the oceans with so much waste, poisoning the air with fumes from cars and factories, destroying the earth with underground atomic explosions, and abusing the elements harmful to the earth's crust, has clearly subjected the planet Earth to a long, appalling agony, which will undoubtedly have to end with a great catastrophe. It will be difficult for the world to survive past the year 2000, as the intellectual animal is destroying the natural environment so rapidly. The rational mammal, mistakenly called man, is intent on destroying the Earth, making it uninhabitable. Obviously, he is succeeding. As far as the seas are concerned, it is obvious that all nations have turned them into some kind of grand waste dump. 70% of the world's waste is going into the sea. Enormous quantities of oil, all kinds of insecticides, masses of chemical substances, poisonous gases, neurotoxic gases, detergents, etc., are annihilating all the species living in the oceans. Seabirds and plankton, which is so essential for life, are being destroyed. Without doubt, the annihilation of marine plankton is of incalculable seriousness, for it is this microorganism which produces 70% of the Earth's oxygen. It has been possible to verify through scientific research that certain parts of the Atlantic and Pacific Oceans are contaminated with radioactive residues produced by atomic explosions. In different large main cities of the world, and especially in Europe, tap water is drank, is eliminated, is purified, and then drank again. In large super-civilized cities, drinking water goes through the human organism many times. In the city of Cúcuta, Colombia, near the Venezuelan border in South America, the inhabitants have to drink the black, dirty waters from the river which carries all the filth coming from Pamplona. I am referring emphatically to the Pamplonita River, which has been such a blight upon the Pearl of the North, Cúcuta City. Fortunately, there is another water supply for the city now, but the Pamplonita River's sewage is still being drunk. Huge filters, gigantic machines, and chemical substances are being used to try to purify the sewage of Europe's big cities. However, epidemics continue to break out because of this filthy water, which has gone through human organisms so many times. Bacteriologists, so popular now, have found all types of viruses, colibacilluses, pathogens, tuberculosis bacteria, typhus, and smallpox bacteria, larvae, etc., in the drinking water of large capital cities. Although it may seem incredible, in the very same water purifying factories in European countries, viruses of the vaccine of poliomyelitis have been found. Besides, the wastage of water is appalling. Some modern scientists assert that by the year 1990, the rational humanoid will die of thirst. The worst of all this is that the underground freshwater reserves are in danger due to the abuses of the intellectual animal. The merciless exploitation of oil wells continues to be fatal. Oil extracted from the Earth's interior goes through the underground waters and contaminates them. As a consequence, oil has made the Earth's subterranean water supply not drinkable for more than a century. Obviously, as a result of this, vegetation and even a multitude of people die.
Now let's talk a little about the air, which is so indispensable for the life of all creatures. Our lungs take in half a liter of air with each breath. That is, about 12 cubic meters per day. Multiply this quantity by 4,500 million people living on the Earth, and we have the exact amount of oxygen consumed by humanity daily. This does not take into account the consumption of oxygen by all other animal creatures living on the Earth. The total amount of oxygen we inhale is found in the atmosphere, and it is due to the plankton we are now destroying with pollution, and also to the photosynthetic activity of plants. Unfortunately, the reserves of oxygen are already becoming exhausted. The rational mammal, mistakenly called man, through his innumerable industries, is constantly diminishing the solar radiation essential for photosynthesis. For this reason, the quantity of oxygen produced by plants at present is significantly less than in the last century. The worst in all this world tragedy is that the intellectual animal continues contaminating the sea, destroying plankton, and getting rid of the vegetation. The rational animal proceeds destroying deplorably his sources of oxygen. The smog, which the rational humanoid is constantly discharging into the air, is lethal, and also it is endangering the life of our planet. Not only is smog exhausting the oxygen resources, but it is also killing people. Smog gives rise to strange incurable illnesses. This has already been proved. Smog impedes the entrance of sunlight and ultraviolet light, thus causing serious disorders in the atmosphere. An era is approaching of climatic change, glaciations, advance of polar ice towards the equator, terrifying cyclones, earthquakes, etc. By the year 2000, some regions of the planet Earth will be hotter, not because of the use of electric energy, but because of its overuse. This will contribute to the process of revolution of the Earth's axes. Soon, the poles will become the Earth's equator, and the equator will become the poles. The poles have already begun to thaw out, and a new great flood is coming, preceded by fire. Forthcoming decades will see an increase in carbon dioxide, which will form a thick layer around the Earth's atmosphere. Regrettably, such a filter or layer will absorb thermal radiation and will act as a fatal greenhouse. The Earth's climate will become hotter in many places, and the heat will make the ice in the poles melt, thus causing a shocking rise in the level of the oceans. The situation is extremely serious. Fertile soil is disappearing, and 200,000 people who need food are born every day. The worldwide famine to come will certainly be terrifying. This is already at our doorstep. Nowadays, 40 million people are dying from starvation yearly because of lack of food. The criminal industrialization of the forests and the merciless exploitation of mines and oil wells are turning the Earth into a desert. It is certainly known that nuclear energy is fatal for humanity. And it is no less certain that at present there are death rays, microbial bombs, and many other terribly destructive, malignant elements invented by scientists. Unquestionably, attaining nuclear energy requires vast amounts of heat, which are difficult to control and may cause a disaster at any time. To obtain nuclear energy, enormous quantities of radioactive minerals are required, of which only 30% are used. This is rapidly exhausting the world's subsoil. The atomic waste which is left in the ground is posing a horrific danger. There is no safe place for atomic waste. Should gas ever leak from one of those atomic dumps, however minute the amount, thousands of people would die. Contamination of food and water brings about genetic mutations and human monsters, creatures who are born deformed and monstrous. Before the year 1999, there will be a serious nuclear accident which will cause real terror. Certainly, humanity does not know how to live. It has degenerated frightfully, and frankly, it has precipitated itself into the abyss. What is most serious in this question is that the factors of such desolation, starvation, wars, destruction of the planet in which we live, etc.,
exist within ourselves. We carry them within, in our own psyche. This audiobook has been broken into multiple parts to make the download faster. You have reached the end of this section, but not the end of the complete audiobook. Please check your library for the next section of this audiobook. Chapter 25, Fatality. When the Dark Age arrived, the initiatory colleges were closed. This was fatality. From then on, the great black lodges that were born during the archaic darkness of ancient times, in fact, became more active. The limit of light is darkness. Next to every temple of light, there is another of darkness, and where the light shines more clearly, the darkness becomes more dense. The initiatory colleges of Egypt, Greece, India, China, Mexico, Yucatan, Peru, Troy, Rome, Carthage, Chaldea, etc., etc., had their dangerous antipodes, their fatal antitheses, tenebrous schools of black magic, fatal shadows of the light. Those schools of black magic were the shadows of the initiatory colleges. When the colleges were closed, these fatal schools became very active. It is not strange to find among these dens of the Black Lodge terms, sciences, and rituals similar to those that were used in the initiatory colleges. This confuses the devotees of the path. By nature, the devotee is a lover of the strange, of the exotic, of the distant, of the impossible, and when he finds a black magician of this type, speaking of the Egyptian, Mayan, Aztec, Inca, Greek, Chaldean, Persian mysteries, etc., etc., he then ingenuously believes he has caught God by the beard, and puts himself in the hands of the black magician, believing him to be white. These magicians of the darkness abound wherever there existed initiatory colleges. They are the antithesis of those colleges, and they speak as masters, always presuming to be initiates of those colleges. They never say anything that could arouse suspicion. They show that they are kindly and humble, defend the good and the truth, adopt tremendously mystical postures, etc. Clearly, under such conditions, the naive and inexperienced devotee abandons the path of the razor's edge and entrusts himself fully to those wolves in sheep's clothing. That is fatality. These schools of black magic are everywhere. We remember the dissident sect of the Maya. Their adepts were expelled from the White Maya Lodge. They are black magicians. This school was established between Yucatan and Guatemala. Presently, this school of Mayan black magic has active agents in Mexico and Guatemala. But who would dare to doubt these tenebrous people who say they are Mayan princes and great priests? These people still speak with much reverence about Teoti, Supreme God, creator and maintainer of the world. They become ecstatic remembering Bacabs, the Mayan trinity, and Kamaxtl, punisher of the evil, etc. Under these circumstances, it is very difficult to detect such tenebrous people. When the devotee entrusts himself to them, they then take him to their temples, where they initiate him. Clearly, the devotee, in the most naive way, becomes a black magician. A devotee in these circumstances would never accept that he was classified as a black magician. The abyss is full of sincerely mistaken people, and people of very good intentions. Thus, on the banks of the Nile, as well as in the sacred land of the Vedas, there appear many tenebrous people of this kind. In fact, they are now very active, struggling to increase their numbers. If the student wants a key to discover these people of the shadow, we shall give it to him with great pleasure. Speak to the person about white sexual magic without the spilling of the semen. Mention the scientific chastity to them. Tell them that you never spill your semen. This is the key. You can be sure that if the suspected person is really a black magician, he will try every means to convince you that sexual magic is bad for the health, that it is harmful, and will suggest to you the idea of spilling the semen.
Be careful, good disciple, of such people who advise you to spill the glass of Hermes. They are black magicians. Do not let them seduce you with their sweet words, exotic manners, or strange names. Every devotee who spills the glass of Hermes inevitably falls into the abyss of fatality. Be vigilant. Remember that the path of the perfect matrimony is the path of the razor's edge. This path is full of danger, both within and without. Many are they who begin, but it is very difficult to find someone who does not leave the path. The case of an initiate in the time of Count Cagliostro comes to mind. This student practiced sexual magic intensely with his wife, and of course acquired degrees, powers, initiation, etc. Everything went very well until the day he, in a weak moment, told his occultist friend about his intimate matters. This friend was shocked, and armed with great erudition, advised the initiate to abandon his practice of sexual magic, in which the semen was not ejaculated. The teachings of the mistaken friend misguided the initiate. From then on, he dedicated himself to the practice of sexual magic, spilling the glass of Hermes. The result was disastrous. The kundalini of the initiate descended to the magnetic center of the coccyx. He lost his degrees and powers, sword and cape, tunics, and sacred commands. This was a true disaster. This was fatality. It is good to know that black magicians love to strengthen the mind. They assert that only through the mind can man resemble God. The magicians of darkness mortally hate chastity. The devotees of the path who abandon the path of the perfect matrimony to become disciples of the Black Lodge can be found by the million. It happens that the devotees of occultism are attracted to the strange, by the novel and mysterious. And when they find a strange magician, they immediately place themselves in his hands, like any vulgar prostitute of the mind. This is fatality. Whoever wants to be born as a cosmic angel, whoever wants to transform himself into an angel with power over fire, air, water, and earth, whoever wants to transform himself into a god should, in fact, not let himself become trapped by all these dangerous temptations. It is very difficult to find people who are sufficiently firm and consistent never to abandon the path of the perfect matrimony. The human being is extremely weak. This is fatality. For many are called, but few are chosen. That a few beings elevate themselves to the angelic state will be sufficient to give us satisfaction. Love, the only path of salvation. The enemies of love are called fornicators. They confuse love with desire. Any magician that teaches the ejaculation of the semen is a black magician. Every person who spills the seminal fluid is a fornicator. It is impossible to attain the intimate self-realization whilst one has not killed animal desire. Those who spill the glass of Hermes are incapable of loving. Love and desire are incompatible. Whoever spills the glass of Hermes is a victim of animal desire. Love is incompatible with desire and fornication. Sufism. The most ineffable part of Mohammedan mysticism is Persian Sufism. It has the merit of struggling against materialism and fanaticism, and against the literal interpretation of the Quran. The Sufis interpret the Quran from the esoteric point of view, as we, the Gnostics, interpret the New Testament. What is most disconcerting to Occidentals is the strange and mysterious mixture of the erotic with the mystical in the Oriental religions and Sufi mysticism. Christian theology considers the flesh to be hostile to the spirit. But in the Muslim religion, the flesh and the spirit are two substances of the same energy. Two substances that should help each other. This is only understood by those who practice positive sexual magic. In the Orient, religion, science, art, and philosophy are taught in an erotic and exquisite sexual language. Muhammad fell in love with God, say the mystic Arabs.
Select a new wife for yourself each spring of the new year, because last year's calendar is no good, says a Persian poet and philosopher. Those who have carefully studied the Song of Songs by the sage Solomon find that delicate mixture of the mystical and the erotic, which so shocks infrasexuals. A true religion cannot renounce the erotic, because it would be its death. Many myths and ancient legends are based on the erotic. Love and death, in fact, form the base of every authentic religion. The Sufis, Persian poets, wrote about the love of God in expressions applicable to beautiful women. These shocked the infrasexual fanatics. The idea of Sufism is the amorous union of the soul with God. Really, nothing can better explain the amorous union of the soul with God than the delicious sexual union of man and woman. That is the brilliant idea of Sufism. If we want to talk about the union of God with the soul, we must do so in the erotic language of love and sex. Only in this way can we say what we have to say. The symbolic language of the Sufis has marvelous expressions. Among them, sleep signifies meditation. Actually, meditation without sleep damages the mind. This is known by every true initiate. One must combine sleep with meditation. This is known by the Sufis. The word perfume symbolizes the hope of divine favor. Kisses and embraces, amongst other things, signify the rapture of piety. Wine means spiritual knowledge, etc., etc. The Sufi poets sang of love, of women, of roses, and of wine, and yet many of them lived the lives of hermits. The seven mystical states described by the Sufis are something extraordinary. There are certain chemical substances closely related with the mystical states. Nitrous oxide and ether, especially nitrous oxide when it is dissolved sufficiently in air, stimulates the mystical consciousness to an extraordinary degree. We have to acknowledge that the present humanity is subconscious. People like this are incapable of knowing the superior dimensions of space. It is urgent to awaken the consciousness, and this is only possible during ecstasy. If we analyze ecstasy with dialectic logic, we discover that it is sexual. The same sexual energies that express in erotic pleasure, when transmuted and sublimated, awaken the consciousness and then produce ecstasy. Fatality is the loss of ecstasy, to fall again into subconsciousness. This happens when we spill the glass of Hermes. A great master said, "With the sexual impulse, man finds himself in the most personal relationship with nature." The comparison of the sensation of a woman experienced by a man, or vice versa, with the consent of nature is really the same sensation as that offered by the forest, the plain, the sea, the mountains. Only in the former it is even more intense, awakens voices more internal, provokes the sound of more intimate chords. Thus we reach ecstasy. Ecstasy, the mystical experience, has its principles based in dialectic logic. This logic can never be violated. Let us reflect, for example, on the unity of experience. This principle exists among the mystics of the Orient as well as those of the Occident, among the Hierophants of Egypt as well as the Sufi sages, or among the Aztec magicians. During ecstasy, the mystic speaks in the same universal language, use the same words, and feel united with all creation. The sacred scriptures of all religions show the same principles. This is dialectic logic, superior logic. This proves that the mystics of all countries of the world drink from the same fountain of life. The conditions of the causes of the world, another of the principles of dialectic logic, show with exactitude, precision, and complete agreement of facts the reality and truth of ecstasy. The mystics of all religions of the world totally agree in the affirmations about the conditions of the causes of the world. The concordance is therefore perfect. The unity of life is another principle of dialectic logic.
every mystic in ecstasy perceives and feels the unity of life. The mathematics of the infinite and the dialectic logic can never fail. Whoever spills the glass of Hermes loses the state of ecstasy. His visions are then no longer within dialectic logic. He believes himself to be, however, super transcendent. He violates the principles of dialectic logic and falls into the insanity of the absurd. That is fatality. Every Gnostic student should avoid black tantrism and those who teach black sexual magic if they do not want to fall into the abyss of fatality. The dissidents of the ancient archaic schools are, during this Kali Yuga, very active. In this time, the black magicians are carrying out a tremendous campaign with the purpose of imposing their false knowledge on the epoch which is commencing. They want the triumph of the Black Lodge. Infrasex in Yoga. The seven schools of yoga are archaic and grandiose, but they could not escape the goals of the Tenebris. At the present time, there are many infrasexuals who look for proselytes and establish schools of yoga. These individuals mortally hate the path of the perfect matrimony, abhor white sexual magic. Some of them teach black tantrism. That is fatality. True yoga is based on white sexual magic. Yoga without sexual magic is an infrasexual doctrine, proper to infrasexuals. In the Kamakalpa and Tantric Buddhism, one finds the legitimate foundations of yoga. The Athkara and the Mayathuna are in fact the bases of a true yoga. Ahathkara, dissolution of the I, and Mayathuna, sexual magic. Here is the true synthesis of yoga. Those who have been a member of a monastery of Zen Buddhism know very well that the Mayathuna and the dissolution of the reincarnating ego constitute the foundations of the auto-yogi Babaji. He was not celibate. Those who believe that Mataji is his sister are mistaken. Mataji is his priestess wife. With her, he attained intimate self-realization. Indian Buddhism, like Zen and Chan Buddhism, is tantric. Without white tantrism, yoga is a failure. That is fatality. Chinese and Japanese Buddhism are completely tantric. There is no doubt that Chan and Zen Buddhism really are of the path of intimate self-realization. In secret Tibet, sexual yoga is grandiose. The great masters of Tibet practice sexual magic. A great friend of mine wrote to me from India, saying, "In Hindu and Tibetan tantrism, positive sexual yoga, Mayathuna, is practiced without seminal spillage. After a preparation in which the couple, under the direction of an expert guru, learn to realize the practices of Laya Kriya together. They then proceed to the tantric sadhana, during which the husband should introduce the virile member into the vagina. This operation takes place after an exchange of caresses between the couple. The male sits with his legs crossed in the asana posture, and the woman absorbs the phallus. The couple remains in this union for a long time without moving, trying to prevent the ego and the analytic consciousness from intervening, leaving nature to act without interference. Then, without expectation of orgasm, the erotic currents enter into activity, provoking ecstasy. In this instant, the ego is dissolved. It withdraws, and desire is transmuted into love. Intense currents similar to electromagnetism, which produce static effects, traverse the bodies. A sensation of ineffable joy possesses the entire organism, and the couple experience the ecstasy of love and cosmic communion." Here ends the story of my friend, whose name I do not mention. This account is hated by the infrasexuals involved with yoga. They want to work with yoga to increase the number of infrasexual fanatics. That is fatality. Yoga without sexual magic is like a garden without water, or a car without petrol,
or a body without blood. That is fatality. Aztec magic. In the paved courtyards of the Aztecs, naked men and women spend long periods of time kissing and caressing each other and practice sexual magic. When the initiate committed the crime of spilling the glass of Hermes, he was then condemned to death for having profaned the temple. The delinquent was beheaded. That is fatality. This audiobook has been broken into multiple parts to make the download faster. You have reached the end of this section, but not the end of the complete audiobook. Please check your library for the next section of this audiobook. Chapter 40, The Heaven of Saturn. The seventh labor of Hercules, the solar hero, is the capture of the mares of Diomedes, son of Mars and king of the warlike country of the Bistons, that used to kill and eat the shipwrecked that reached those shores. Hercules and his companions managed to get hold of those beasts only after a ferocious combat with the Bistons, who had come into Diomedes to defend their possessions, who they defeated, the king being left as food for the man-eating females. In the hells of Saturn, I had to capture and destroy the mares of Diomedes, infrahuman elements, full of passion, deeply submerged into my own unconscious depths. Symbolic beasts, next to the spermatic waters of the first instant, always ready to devour the failures. At that time of my actual existence, I was unceasingly attacked in the gloomy Tartarus. The adepts of the Atlantean power decided to fight me with unprecedented ferocity, and I had to defend myself powerfully. Adorable, nubile ladies, exquisitely dangerous, and malignant beauties besieged me everywhere. Unquestionably, the Saturnine hells we experience live and relive the Atlantean terrors. Hercules, as Aelianus, several stories, Book 5, Chapter 3, says, cleansed the earth and the seas from a whole genre of monstrosities, if not of monsters, defeating the necromancer Briareus, the one with the 100 arms, in one of his famous labors, or triumphs, over the Atlantean magic that had taken over the whole earth. Hercules, the true Aryan Krishna of the Mahabharata, having the presentiment of the final Atlantean catastrophe that was coming, and with it the disappearance of the divine garden of the Hesperides, transplanted wherever he went that it is the whole of the Punjab, Asia Minor, Syria, Egypt, Greece, Italy, Germany, the British Isles, Spain, Mauritania, and even America, under the name of Quetzalcoatl, the luminous white serpent, the symbolic initiatory tree that would save all these countries from the catastrophes. However, it is written, you may freely eat of every tree in the garden, but the tree of the knowledge of good and evil you shall not eat, for in the day when you eat of it, you shall die. Genesis 2, verses 16 and 17. As Hercules taught, it is indispensable to get intoxicated with the delicious fragrance of the forbidden fruit. Within sight of the barrier of the ocean, impassable for man, Hercules, full of titanic defiance, stretched his bow against the sun, as if to hurt it, so as to stop it in its swift race beyond the sea, in which it was going to hide, and to where he could not follow. But the god Apollo ordered him to be quiet and stay patient, because only with infinite patience the magnus opus, the great work, can be carried out. And in recompense from this behavior, he gave him a golden cup, the Holy Grail, glowing eternal symbol of the feminine uterus, or yoni. It is unquestionable that the arrow of Hercules is nothing but the magnus stone, the phallus, or lance of Longinus, with which the Roman centurion wounded the side of the Lord, the same holy pike by which of those secret powers Parsifal healed the wound on the side of Amfortas. By means of the miraculous powers of these venerable relics, I defeated in bloody battles the king of the Bistons, the knights of the Black Grail, Klingzor, the animal ego. When the Saturnine work in the abode of Pluto was finished, I was then transported in the Eidolon to the solar land of the Hyperboreans. This is the island of Avalon,
the Magic Gen region where the holy gods live. Sublime island of Apollo, firm ground in the middle of the ocean of the great life, free in its movement. Ah, if Emperor Frederick in the Middle Ages had fulfilled in himself the mystery of the Grail, the Hyperborean mystery, it is indubitable that then the dry tree of the empire would have flourished again in a splendid manner. It is clear that the kingdom of the Grail would have reappeared, marvelous, in the same sacred Roman Empire. The path of life is formed with the footprints of the hooves of the horse of death. It is not possible to fulfill in oneself the Hyperborean mystery without having been judged in the immense hall of the truth justice. It is not possible to fulfill inside oneself the mystery of the Grail without having weighed beforehand the heart of the deceased on the plate of the balance carried by the truth justice. The intimate self-realization of being is not possible without having been declared dead in the hall of the truth justice. The legend of centuries says that many initiates traveled in the past to the country of Prester John, the solar land, to receive a certain magic esoteric consecration of a very special kind. These brothers of the Order of St. John in the island of the solar Apollo are indeed dead. It is not strange, then, that I also had to travel to the land of light, or solar land. In the glorious vestibule of the Saturnine Sancta, before the royal beings, I had to sit down and answer certain questions. The holy gods took notes in a grand book. At that mystical moment, some remembrances came forth in the full presence of my cosmic being. Ah, I had been there before, and in the same holy place before the venerable thrones, many millions of years ago, in the epoch of the continent Mu, or Lemuria. Now I was returning victorious after having suffered much. Oh my God! Having fulfilled the essential esoteric requirements, I left the vestibule and entered the temple. Unquestionably, the temple of Saturn in the solar land, Gen land, of the northern regions was full of intense darkness. It is a fact that the sun and Saturn alternate their work in the government of the world. And I saw thrones, and they sat down. The angels of death went back and forth, here and there. Divine people arrived at the temple. They came from several places in the enchanted island situated at the end of the world. Thule, Ultima, Asole, Nome Habens. Argiana Viejo, the northern country of the ancient Persians, where the palace of King Arthur is magically located, like the Midgar, the shining sacrosanct abode of the Aces, the ineffable lords of the north. Oh, Maat! Here I am, arriving before you. Let me contemplate your shining beauty. Look, my arm is raised at your sacrosanct name. O truth justice, listen. I arrive at the places where the trees do not grow, where the soil does not allow the plants to spring up. The skeletal figure of the god of death, on the dais of the sanctuary, weighed my heart in the balance of cosmic justice, before the divine humanity. That verb of potency declared me dead before the shining beings dressed in the glorious bodies of the Kam-Ur. On the stage of the sanctuary, a symbolic coffin could be seen, inside which my corpse had appeared. In this manner, I returned to the heaven of Saturn, the Para-Nirvana, the abode of the thrones. In this manner, I regained that hierarchic status that I had lost a long time ago, when I committed the serious error of eating from the golden apples of the Garden of the Hesperides. Later on, I went through the death ceremony. When I returned home, I found something unusual. I saw funeral posters on the walls of my house, announcing my death and inviting to my burial. When I crossed the threshold, I found, with mystical surprise, a very beautiful white coffin. It is clear that inside that funeral box was my body, totally cold and inert. Many relatives and mourners cried and wept bitterly around that coffin.
delicious flowers, perfumed with their scent, the ambiance of that room. I approached my

0: to me. For a moment, I wanted to take them off, but then I told myself, he will dress me up as he wishes. In the absence of the mortifying intellect, which makes nobody happy, only the most pure sentiment existed in me. And when I remembered my old father and my brother, Hermann, I told myself, they are already dead. And at the moment of remembering all those suffering people that I was leaving in the painful valley of Samsara, I said, family? Which one? I have no family. Feeling absolutely discarnate, I left with the intention of arriving at a remote place where I should help others. At such a moment of mystical enchantment, I told myself, I will not take a physical body again for a long time. Later on, I felt that the silver cord, the famous Antakarana, the thread of life, had not yet been broken. Then I had to return to the physical body to continue with the hard struggle of every moment.
1: This audiobook has been broken into multiple parts to make the download faster. You have reached the end of this section, but not the end of the complete audiobook. Please check your library for the next section of this audiobook.
0: Chapter 21, The Baptism of John. The second degree of the Venusian initiation, the superior octave of its corresponding initiation of fire, transcendently appeared as an esoteric result of the miraculous ascent of the radiant second serpent of light towards the interior and upper regions by the medullar spinal canal of the vital organic reserve, lingam sarira. It certainly was an unexpected magic encounter, the one I had with John in the Garden of the Hesperides, where the rivers with the pure water of life flow with milk and honey. I wish to refer with great solemnity to the Baptist, living reincarnation of Elisa. That colossus that lived in the roughness of the Carmelos Mountain, having for company the vicinity of wild beasts, and from where he used to emerge as lightning to sink and raise kings. Superhuman creature, sometimes visible, other times invisible, which was respected until death. Clearly, the esoteric divine baptism of the Christus John had very deep archaic roots. It is appropriate to remember in this paragraph the baptism of Rama, the Christ yogi of the Hindustian. When they were at a half yojana from the southern bank of the river Sarayu, Visvamitra said sweetly, Rama, it is convenient that you throw water over yourself, according to our rites. I am going to teach you our greetings, so as not to waste any time. First receive those two marvelous sciences, the potency and the ultra-potency. They will prevent tiredness, old age, or any other injury from invading your limbs. Having finished this speech, Visvamitra, the man of the mortifications, initiated Rama, who was already purified in the waters of the river and was standing up, the head inclined and the hands together, into the two sciences. This is a text from the Ramayana, and it invites good Christians to meditate. The adamantine baptismal foundation can unquestionably be found in the Sahaja Mayathuna, Sexual Magic. It is urgent that full information on sex yoga was given to the candidate before receiving the baptismal waters. Rama had to be informed in advance by Visvamitra before being baptized. In this way, he got to know the sciences of the potency and the ultra-potency. The key to the baptism can be found in the scientific transmutation of the spermatic waters of the first instant. The baptismal sacrament is in itself full of a deep meaning. It is, in fact, a sexual commitment. To become baptized is thus equivalent, in fact, to signing a pact of sexual magic. Rama knew how to fulfill this terrible agreement. He practiced the Sahaja Mayathuna with his priestess wife. Rama transmuted the seminal waters into the wine of life of the alchemist, and at the end, he found the lost word. The Kundalini, having become the Logos, flowered in his fertile lips. Then he was able to say with all the strength of his soul, "The king is dead. Long live the king." In the presence of the Christus John, I could feel in my whole cosmic being the deep meaning of baptism. the Nazarene.

0: Essenes are known as Baptists, Sabians, and Christians of St. John. Their belief was that the Messiah was not the Son of God, but simply a prophet that wanted to follow John. Origen, Volume 2, page 150, observes that there are some that say of John the Baptist that he was the anointed one, Christus. When the metaphysical conceptions of the Gnostics that saw in Christ the Logos and the anointed one started to gain terrain, the primitive Christians separated from the Nazarenes, who accused Jesus of perverting the doctrines of John and exchanging the baptism on the Jordan with another one. Codex Nazaraeus, page 109. I will conclude this chapter emphasizing the following. When the second serpent of light made contact with the Adam of the Father in the magnetic field at the root of the nose, the Christ Son shone over the waters of life, and the initiatory final ceremony took place. Let the blessings of Amenzano, with their inalterability, be for all eternity. Amen. This audiobook has been broken into multiple parts to make the download faster. You have reached the end of this section, but not the end of the complete audiobook. Please check your library for the next section of this audiobook. Chapter 20. The Two Worlds. To observe and to self-observe oneself are two completely different things. However, both demand attention. When we observe through the windows of the senses, our attention then is directed outwardly towards the external world. Yet, in self-observation, the senses of external perception are worthless, because attention is directed inward. Consequently, this is the factual reason why the self-observation of inner psychological processes is different for the neophyte. The point of departure of official science in its practical side is the observable. The point of departure for the work on oneself is self-observation, the self-observable. Unquestionably, these two points of departure take us in two completely different directions. Someone could grow old, engrossed within the intransigent dogmas of official science, studying external phenomena, observing cells, atoms, molecules, suns, stars, comets, etc., without experiencing any radical change within himself. The type of knowledge that transforms someone internally can never be achieved through external observation. The true knowledge that can really originate in us a fundamental internal change has as its base direct self-observation of oneself. We urgently need to encourage our Gnostic students to observe themselves and in what manner they must observe themselves and the reasons for this. Observation is a way to modify the mechanical conditions of the world. Yet, internal self-observation is a way to intimately change. Consequently, and as a corollary to the former statement, we can and must emphatically affirm that two types of knowledge exist, the external and the internal. Therefore, if we do not have within ourselves the magnetic center that can differentiate between these two qualities of knowledge, then confusion would be the only outcome of this mixture of the two canons or orders of ideas. Sublime pseudo-esoteric doctrines with marked scientism at heart belong to the field of the externally observable. Nevertheless, they are accepted by many aspirants as internal knowledge. We find ourselves, then, before two worlds, the external and the internal. The first, the external, is perceived by the senses of external perception. The second, the internal, can only be perceived through the sense of internal self-observation. Thoughts, ideas, emotions, longings, hopes, disappointments, etc., are internal, invisible to the ordinary, common, and current senses. Yet, they are more real to us than the dining table or the living room couch. Indeed, we live in our internal world more than in our external world. This is irrefutable, indisputable. In our internal worlds, in our secret world, we love, desire, suspect, bless, curse, yearn, suffer, enjoy. We are disappointed, rewarded, etc. Unquestionably, the two worlds, internal and external, are experimentally verifiable. The external world is the observable. The internal world is in itself and inside oneself, the self-observable, here and now. Whosoever truly wants to know the internal worlds of the planet Earth, or of the solar system, or of the galaxy in which we live, must previously know his intimate world, his individual, internal life, his own internal worlds. Man, know thyself, and thou wilt know the universe and its gods. The more we explore this internal world called myself, the more we will comprehend that we simultaneously live in two worlds, in two realities, in two confines, the external and the internal, in the same way that it is indispensable for one to learn how to walk in the external world so as not to fall down into the precipice or not get lost in the streets of the city or to select one's friends or not associate with the perverse ones or not to eat poison, etc. Likewise, through the psychological work upon oneself, we learn how to walk in the internal world, which is explorable only through self-observation. Indeed, the sense of self-observation is atrophied in this decadent human race of this tenebrous era in which we live. As we persevere in self-observation, the sense of intimate self-observation will progressively develop. This audiobook has been broken into multiple parts to make the download faster. You have reached the end of this section, but not the end of the complete audiobook. Please check your library for the next section of this audiobook. Second Mountain, The Resurrection. Chapter 28, Serenity and Patience. It is clear that we, the brothers of the Temple of the Twice Born, have eliminated from our psyche several subjective, infrahuman aspects. However, after having gone through the 8 initiations, we yearned with all the strength of the soul to join the magic esoteric works of the Mountain of the Resurrection. In the temple, we were told that we should wait with infinite patience for the abbot of the monastery. However, it is evident that the long and boring hours passed with an unbearable monotony. The Venerable One did not seem to be in any hurry. Some of the veterans of the First Mountain were everywhere, here and there, protesting impatiently for the singular delay of the superior. There are events in this life which are surprising, and one of them was the astonishing entrance of the abbot of the temple. All the brothers of the sacred order were amazed, because some of our people had already lost any hope of seeing the master. Before the sacred brotherhood, the Venerable One spoke, saying, "Brothers, you are missing two virtues that this brother does have." Saying this, he pointed at me with the index finger. Later on, in a manner at the same time sweet and imperative, he ordered me thus, "Brother, tell them which are those virtues." "One must know how to be patient. One must know how to be serene," I said with a clear and deliberate voice. "Can you see now? Are you convinced?" Birth forced the abbot with great solemnity. The adepts, at the same time scared and amazed, chose to keep a respectful silence. Unquestionably, all the members of the congregation, with my exception only, had then to be deferred, because only my own insignificant, worthless person came victorious out of this difficult test. The austere Hierophant then presented me with a beautiful orange. I captured its deep meaning immediately. Much later in time, I had to appear before the brotherhood of another monastery of the Universal White Brotherhood with the definite purpose of receiving instructions and signing documents. Then I was warned with the following words, "You must take good care of the lunar chill." It was urgent for me to come back to the burning forge of Vulcan after a long recess. Unquestionably, between mountain and mountain, there are always long periods of sexual abstinence. This audiobook has been broken into multiple parts to make the download faster. You have reached the end of this section, but not the end of the complete audiobook. Please check your library for the next section of this audiobook.
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2: With a strong embrace, we greet all the listeners who listen to us today. Following, we will do an interview with the missionary Rafael Vargas, a direct disciple of Master Samael and international coordinator of the Gnostic Society Samael Ambeor.
1: Paz inverencial. ¿Cómo te va, Rafael?
2: Inverential peace. How are you, Rafael?
3: Paz inverencial. Bien.
4: Inverential peace. Fine. Everything is fine right here. On a day like today, with all the movement that the coming of summer implies, this marvelous period of nature, then in Europe is a pause. A pause from the activities, and then comes the opportunity to travel, to visit Gnostic centers, to see some missionaries. Happy that the spirit has come, because for us a pause is also good, since we are pretty busy through these 6 months of the year with a very intense activity here in Rome.
1: Bueno, como siempre,
2: well, as always, I want to start by thanking you for this opportunity you give us to have this dialogue again. And I would like to start with something that you commented to us sometime. We know that recently, let's say a relative short time, you've had an inner experience with Master Samael. And well, we would like for you to begin this activity by sharing this revelation that your real being has allowed you to remember.
3: Me gustaría con mucho gusto contestar esta pregunta.
4: I gladly will answer this question because I think it will help many people as well that I'm able to give testimony of the Master's work, of what he does at this moment in favor of humanity, in favor of the entire international Gnostic movement. But I would also like to highlight that this is the first time Coradi Radio invites us to an interview like this one. We haven't had any others. I have given lectures, presented topics, practices, and at the end of them, it is true that we have had an exchange of view. Even at close mic, we have been able to talk. But an interview like this one has never been done. I was not so sure of getting into a topic like this one, on which questions are direct, personal, even the opinion one may have about the Gnostic movement, the work of the Master, and even of the very same Master Samael. Yes, I thought that perhaps it was necessary, and at the same time, a huge responsibility all one is saying if it is not something experienced and lived directly. With regards to Master Samael, it is not the first time that in meetings, in private conversations, I have commented the experiences, and also some missionaries who had also had experiences with the Master have shared theirs. I have shared what I had lived with the Master, those two important phases, when we met him and after the Master left, departed, how that contact continued on the internal. Already, while in Venezuela, where we found the teachings, we already had some experiences with the Master without having physically visited him in Mexico City. Perhaps the impact that the books of the Master produce, especially the practices. I always consider the astral experience important, especially to have the opportunity to see him directly. I remember an experience with the Master in which he was in a place, sitting, and there was a long line of Gnostics who were passing to greet him, an enormous line of Gnostics. And there was also a lady. Today I could say that she was a Master, or perhaps she was the Divine Mother, his Divine Mother, the Divine Mother of Master Samael. And I remember that we all were passing through there, and at that opportunity I spoke to the Master spoke to me. We had a brief, very fast exchange of words, but I did not see the Master face to face. I saw his profile. Of course, over time I realized that it was not yet the time for such a direct contact with the Master. That this is the meaning of a figure of a Master who looks towards the right or looks towards the left, or that you can talk with him face to face. All these things, I see them reflected in the third, when many figures also look to the right, look to the left, and a few of them look towards the center. In other words, mercy, justice, and balance, which is what the tree of life represents and what it means to come close to a Master. Well, other experiences follow, and others, and others, and others, until I had the opportunity to personally visit the Master in the city of Mexico, and then meet him. So for me, there was not the least doubt, not because I had read the books, but because internally I had some experiences with him, and I knew that being was an authority, that he was different from a human being of today. That being was something out of the ordinary. He was a master of wisdom. So I had no doubt in these regards. When we arrived to Mexico, thus the contact in Mexico was very important because it was the confirmation of what I had internally lived already. And I was always pointing the way of the whole process of the path, the process of the master, and perhaps mine, although at that time I was not conscious of it. Simply the experiences were happening until the master disincarnates. And I'm living part of his process so that I was more or less informed of everything he was living. And after Master Samael disincarnates, then, as I related in the book Encounter with Samael, I also leave the process of his death and resurrection of that famous 27th of December. So it always seemed to me that the contact with Master Samael was not going to be lost. And in fact, indeed, over time, it has not been lost. Always from time to time, the Master appears to call the attention onto something, to convey some message, to make you reflect, and so that you feel that he is there, not only supporting you, but also supporting every Gnostic student who takes the Gnostic teaching seriously. Therefore, the experiences have continued. And the most recent one, which I think was the one we discussed last time with Change Views on a Topic, the latest one with the Master, has been the one where I found him sitting with a group of young Chinese.
3: Y al lado del maestro.
4: And next to the master, a Chinese who was a spiritual authority, a master. And when the master expounded on the topic he was presenting, then that person was presenting the master, introducing the master. I passed by the side of the master, I saw the meeting. Obviously, I did not get involved in it. I respected it and proudly remained at a distance. And so I was able to observe that the master was doing something special. When he turned to look at me, his intention with his smile is that he wants me to realize that that is the mission he's currently doing, which he had already said it, as he had already indicated it, as we all know, that he would be for a time first in Europe and afterwards a significant time in Asia, particularly in China, where the mission was going to be done in secret, where he was going to assume the personality of Shaolin of that famous order of the Yellow Dragon. And then he was able to carry there the Gnostic message. So I remember that I quickly told Master Samael as a comment of mine in brief words that the most important thing is that to that people, to that culture, to that continent, could arrive the three factors of the revolution of consciousness. Obviously, the master smiles because he had that very clear. It is not something that I have to say to him. He knew it perfectly well that that was his mission, and that is why the Chinese of that culture, of that people, acted as a mediator for him so that he gives his message to those young people who are sitting there, a group of about 15 or 20 Chinese who are listening to what the master is saying. And that person who acts as a mediator, as the presenter of the master. I walk away from that meeting and return to the physical body, and then I understood perfectly that from that time on, the master was fulfilling that mission, and I was happy because he had said so, and that indicates also the times we are living. I reflected about the times we are living, the times of nowadays, and that we already know it would be impossible for a missionary to go into a nation like that one, with a political system that we all know. And even religious persons from other religions, mystics of other religions, have much difficulty getting there and carrying missionary work. So imagine for us. So the master is fulfilling that mission as well. This makes me think that the times of the end are very close, always closer and closer, with the presence of the master in Asia, specifically in China, fulfilling that mission. And that's what happened, I commented now. But at first, that morning, when I was remembering it, and throughout the day, I was thinking that it was so secret, that I had not wanted to discuss it with anyone. But well, it is not that the mission of the master can be disrupted, but I felt it was so secret, that meeting, that I felt I had to be prudent, careful with what I said about it. And anyway, it's not that I have much to say, much to tell, simply the confirmation of that the master even though it may not appear to be so, he continues step by step fulfilling his gigantic mission.
1: Muchísimas gracias, Rafael.
2: Thank you very much, Rafael. Taking advantage of this opportunity and considering that for a while now, some students and missionaries of different organizations have expressed their inquietudes precisely about your inner profound real being, Master Zoroaster, we would like, Rafael, that you clarify some points in that respect, if it's all right with you.
4: Yes, yes. Well, let's see. As we had said on some occasions, whatever can be said through this means with pleasure. I believe a testimony can be given. But anything that may harm the work of the Master, or harm the institution we represent, or harm to Gnosis, I will always try to avoid it.
1: Perfect.
2: Perfect. The first inquietude is the following. These persons want to know, and it would be great also that it's really cleared up for the Gnostic world in general, if the name of your being was unveiled to you by Master Samael, or if you received it in an inner experience.
4: Well, the truth is that it has not been a direct experience with the Master, nor in the physical or on the internal. I can comment how this has happened, but in brief or quickly, I can answer this. It is not true that the Master told me the name of the being. I think it was not wise for him to tell me that at the time I met him. I was young, and I don't think I would have known how to handle it, how to use it. I would have made mistakes, I would have believed things that were not yet true, that were not true at the time. The Master has been prudent, and at least in my case, I did not need to know it. Obviously, I would have liked that it had been so. But it is also important that things sometimes happen the way they happen to each one of us, so that each one of us takes responsibility was their own. So that's the first thing I have to say about that. Then, with respect to the inner experiences, there's no problem in commenting about it. But first, it is always good to say some things so that it be better understood. To the international Gnostic movement, which encompasses all Gnostic institutions that exist, and even those that have existed, it is obvious that always have come persons with inquietudes, with sincere yearnings, and surely also a number of persons, men and women, who are simply curious. But let's leave aside those with curiosity, because it is understood that a curious person quickly abandons it, quickly leaves it, because they will not have the patience that Gnosis required, the perseverance, the punctuality with the work. The curious one wants immediate results, and that's why they will leave it soon. It is different with the person who has yearnings, who has a spiritual inquietudes, because they are patient and because it directly touches their heart. And even so, these people, the ones with the spiritual inquietudes, not always can stay on the path, because they also have to tend to life, because they come with some karmic situation, because tests along the way will come due to family, the wife, the husband, work, health, age. There is an endless list of things that may make a person with yearnings abandon, leave the path. One of them I could say, for example, that the person does not know or cannot or has not comprehended how important it is when arriving to the Gnostic teachings the transmutation of the sexual energy. When one begins to transmute the sexual energy, which directs the attention inwardly, because that energy forces the mind towards an introspection, forces the heart to be in contact with the intimate, with the profound, because carrying that energy inwardly is to change its polarity, is to change the current that is going outwardly to a current that goes inwardly. It is to change the centrifugal force into the centripetal force. And as we have always said, to the extent that you transmute, you self-observe. To the extent that you transmute well, you self-observe better. To the extent that transmutation, whether single or married, touches the heart, touches the being through love, because not only is transmutation to retain the energy, but also it is to sublimate it, to fix it in the heart, that allows the person also in that proportion to self-observe. then the energy itself is the one that indicates the process of the inner path.
3: Es conforme tú esa energía la vas refinando.
4: And as you go refining this energy, as you go softly mating it, as you transmute it with love, is how it develops in you the capacity of a good self-observation, of a good comprehension, and the ability of dissolution. That energy directed inwardly inverts the poles, changes our nature. In other words, it means that a vacuum, a void is created, and that void will always be filled with love. It will always be filled with the being. It will always be filled with light. And this obviously allows you to begin to tread the minor mysteries. As you go on transmuting, you enter into that process. Although externally, in your personality, you do not have the right culture, you're not ready, you do not know what it is about, you have no clue, you do not suspect the path you're treading, the door you're knocking, you have no clue about anything. But regardless of that, you begin to seriously work on the transmutation of the sexual energy. On that same scale of values, we can place those persons who are less constant, less responsible with the transmutation of the sexual energy, both single and married. That is, they move, I will say, in a great tantrism, not black, not white, and thus they spend many years without a refinement of their work. Hence, that is also how their self-observation will be, that is how their comprehension and dissolution will be. In that manner, the person will practice an introspection and internalization that is just halfway, continuously interrupted, which causes that perhaps that person have few internal revelations, few internal experiences that could allow for that light to shine on the path that one is traversing to the extent that one is in the Gnostic status. Such persons most probably will also abandon it, even though they have a sincere yearning, because they had not seen how important is the constant transmutation of the sexual energy, how much the sexual transmutation has to do with self-remembering, with comprehension, with self-observation, with comprehension, with the dissolution, and with the contact with the being. Then that person is not prepared for all that and could rather live a gnosis of books of an intellectual type without the inner revelation that is so important. Then also, in that scale of values, we can find the one who really likes the Gnostic teachings but does not give any importance to the aspect of sexual transmutation, does not realize that with it, one dies, with it, one is born, and with it, one sacrifices for humanity. In that scale of values, we're going to find many Gnostic students who, in truth, after many years, will never believe that a person can do the path, that the person can enter into the ordeals of the Guardian of the Threshold, in the ordeals of the elements, in the ordeal of Dairene, that can come into contact with the minor mysteries, or that that process has been living other incarnations, and now he has to face the awakening of the fire, the awakening of the Kundalini. Then for them, it will seem too much, the fact that someone can unfold in the astral body, that they experience the feeling of leaving the physical body in order to move in other dimensions. This will be almost impossible for them to believe. I remember in first chamber when I went to my instructor to tell him that that night I had unfolded in the astral body. I was an assiduous practitioner, a strong practitioner of Hansa, of transmutation with Hansa, twice a day, even three times a day. In other words, it was exaggerated how seriously I took the transmutation of the sexual energy, obviously as a young bachelor. Nonetheless, it seemed odd to him that I had unfolded in the astral body, and immediately he told me I could not unfold into the astral because I had no astral body, because what I had was a phantasm, a lunar body. I, before the authority of he who was my instructor, kept silent, and I understood I could not speak to him about these things. And like that, along the way, I have met many Gnostics who had always lived Gnosis in this fashion, in a scholastic manner, in an intellectual manner, a cultural manner. They are informed about everything, but they cannot believe that a Gnostic brother can do the path. And these persons are even important authorities in the Gnostic institutions, but they cannot believe that a brother can do the path. In other words, for them, it is easier to believe that the work of Samael was only for Samael, and that Samael was the only one who could do the path. And maybe one or two more around there were able to enter the path, but no one else. That is to say that this is a completely closed circle. And I had always thought, if that were so, that means that the work of Samael today has failed, if there are no results.
3: esa semilla que se sembró no ha dado frutos.
4: If that seed that was sown has borne no fruit, has not germinated, the grain has not died, there are no germs, no birth, there is nothing. So then, what's left of all the lectures of Master Samael? What's left of all the books he has written? What's left of all the testimonies he gave? And then what would his mission be? Then the mission would simply be to say that we are all heading towards involution, that Ecolobos will come and change the axis of the earth, and that all this will disappear and a new race will be born from form with people who are not of the Gnostic movement, that perhaps they may be brought from other planets. So this way of thinking of the Gnostics always seems strange for me. Weird, especially for me, who in first chamber I had had an astral body experience, and I realized it was possible to have a second, a third, a fourth experience in the astral body, each one always in a different way. Therefore, one had to tread carefully, and it was already like that in those times of the Gnostic movement in Venezuela, in Colombia, and throughout the Caribbean. One had to know how to move with some brothers who had experiences and that you could share with them. But even so, it was delicate. It was a delicate matter to share, because you could also find one who only had fantasies, who only imagined it, or the tendency towards mythomania, theogomania, paranoia, as the master says. So these are things, Mariano and Elio and those who are listening to us, are things in which I had always been careful of. Because besides that, also there had been Gnostic brothers who knew their internal name through Samael. They made it public. Then also at the Sierra Nevada, probable masters appeared who later caused so many scandals. Well, so what can you do, no? If you find yourself in a process like this, one of the path, what can you say about your being, no? With respect to what you have lived. Therefore, my experience with the being comes little by little, gradually. I realize it, I know it consciously, because of the astral experiences that are changing from the one of being in the house, in the living room, and not being able to go outside, to then later be able to go outside and fly outside, then to the one of being able to ask the being to take me to a specific place and to go to that place, then to have a month of nothing happening, 2 months, only dreams and experiences, more or less symbolic, without unfoldments, because it is not that, at least in my case, I had an absolute control of astral travel. I cannot say that I was born awakened or that I was awakened, none of those things. I had not let it myself match by the fantasy that has been woven around the master's teachings. I have stuck to the idea that I had to transmit my energy, that I had to get up at night to do astral travel practices, to work on awakening, to experience directly. And that is what interested me. So I guarded with great care, with much attention, the sexual energy, as not to lose it, as to transmute it. And that made the intentions terribly multiply. But I knew that transmuting the energy was very important, and it was very painful for me whenever I felt like doing so. Then, all this has accompanied the idea that I had always had of the teachings, that one has to experience it, that one has to unfold, leave the body and experience up to where the being allows it. And thus the processes began. One day I discovered that indeed I had lived the minor mysteries in the past. All I had to do was to recapitulate that experience. And then I practiced a lot, and I still practice because I like the mantra the Angela Roche taught Master Samael, the famous Candil Bandil with the R. I always like practicing it, and we sometimes practice it in meditation chamber with the students or in some spiritual retreat. In any case, that experience came, and then came other experiences with the Angel Rock, Angel of Command. I was also able to see how other brothers had received the fire, how they had received it in different ways, in different experiences, and we could do a sidebar here if needed. But to the specific question, the answer is that after some time of already been living the experience of the path with the being, I find myself in a room studying a work of the master, a book, The Revolution of the Dialectic, which is not exactly a book written by the master. It is a compilation of topics, all belonging to the master, of course, of different books of one or another recording, recorded lectures of the master that were transcribed and that had been placed in the first part of the book. And then today it appears as if it were a book completely handwritten by the master, when in truth it is what I'm saying. But it is a marvelous book that complements well revolutionary psychology, the great rebellion, and fundamental education. A book that has a lot of information, very helpful for the student of any level of Gnosis. I was reading that book, and while I was reading it, someone entered that room. I acted as if I was asleep, as I was not aware that someone had opened the door of that room where I was, on that bed, studying that work as students usually do, that we take a book of the master, we take it to our room, we lie down, we lean, we relax on the bed, and we read the book. I was reading the book, but I acted as if I were asleep, because someone had entered into the room. I thought it was a tenebrous attack, like the ones I had had before. So then, with that book there, almost near to my hand, a personage was coming closer. A personage, white coat, a mysterious personage. And then, when I have him very, very near, I surprise him. I get up, I take him by his shirt, by his chest, I hold him with force, I push him against the wall to hit him with my fist, and before hitting him, I tell him to explain his presence there, why he has entered there without authorization, without permission. And then, all scared, all full of fear, of terror, the personage, who is a person perhaps younger than me, that's my impression, tells me, I come to reveal the personage. I do not understand what he's telling me. Then I push him against the wall again, and he repeats again, Zoroaster, rise, rise, rise, rise, Zoroaster. Then I immediately thought of Zarathustra, which was what I knew then of Zoroaster. I rapidly associated the figure of Zoroaster with Zarathustra. In time, I had come to know that it is not like that, that in truth, Zarathustra as a name, its origin comes from Persia. And that later, among the Greeks, it became Zoroaster. Later, all that has an explanation, but in the experiences like I'm telling, then the character, the personage that I don't know who he is, looks towards the door, and I realize there is a woman that indicates to him to repeat it again, and he repeats it again. I come to reveal the personage. I come to unveil it. Zoroaster, rise, rise. And at that moment, I return to the physical body with the impression of that woman. Then later, I realized she was the Divine Mother, that it was her who had ordered him to enter there. I return to the physical world. I'm living physically near Rome at the time. It is the first visit we do to Rome. It is the first attempt to do a mission in Italy. We had been doing mission in Mexico, in Spain, and then that experience happens around that time, at that phase of the mission. I tell it to the missionary, to a missionary, a very well-known missionary. I tell him immediately. That morning, we go to have coffee, and I tell him, and we stay there reflecting on all that. And thus, time went by, with this experience, which I wrote in my notepad, in my notebook, I began to write. I already had a lot of things written, but it seemed to me that that was something very important. But then I begin to doubt, because Master Samael had already said in a conference titled The Beautiful Helen, that Zoroaster had realized that he united to his Valkyrie, that he united to his booty and he was illuminated. Zoroaster is a master of the universal fraternity. So this confused me. I could not understand it. And then the following days of the weeks that came, I take advantage of the astral unfoldments to begin to interrogate, to ask. And thus I run to my intimate and I ask him. I tell him the experience and I ask him if he is Zoroaster. And he tells me, that's how I'm called. My intimate speaks with me in the balcony of a mansion. At the balcony, we look downwards toward the mountain, and he simply responds, that's how I'm called. And so I remain there thinking, he's not answering what I'm asking. He was self-realized. How is it that he is seeking the path of self-realization again? Well, I saw my intimate, very serene, very firm, very silent, dressed elegantly in a smoking, and I returned to the physical body. And after that, another experience with Master Samael will come. So I tell Master Samael, and Master Samael smiles and tells me, "You are, and you are not that personage. And I don't understand what he's telling me." "Well, Zoroaster suffered like you. He had spots like you in his face, spots that are due to hepatitis. And indeed, I had suffered many years ago. When I was in Mexico, in the monastery of Guadalajara, I became sick, and I believe it was quite a degree of hepatitis because I got terribly sick there." Then the master, laughingly, was saying, "How curious that Zoroaster also suffered hepatitis like you." And he smiled, and that smile almost like joking with me, because he knew that I did not understand what was happening, makes me return to the physical body, and I stayed the same, asking myself, then, how many Zoroasters exist? So I begin to investigate the text and to research in texts and books to become informed with the secret doctrine of Babalatsky, with the Theosophical Glossary. And some texts speak of 6 reincarnations of Zoroaster, others say 12 reincarnations of Zoroaster, 13 reincarnations of Zoroaster, and later I even find up to 14 reincarnations of Zoroaster. And not satisfied with this experience, I will later take advantage of another experience in the astral to go to visit directly Master Krumheller. I go to his mansion, to his home in the internal worlds. I knock on the door, and a bowler appears and asks me what I want. And I say, "I wish to speak to Master Wirakosha, with Dr. Krumheller." He tells me to wait a moment. He goes inside looking for him while I'm waiting at the door. Then Master Wirakosha comes dressed in a medical gown, as if that was a clinic, and at the same time his home. He tells me to follow him, and I follow him. And while I follow him, we walk through a hall towards a very important main room his. I enter, and I observe Master Wirakosha's bag, which has the shape of a serpent, and I realize this man is a serpent. Then we enter that room, and I tell him the experience of all that was happening to me, that I do not understand what Zarathustra is and what Zoroaster is, the fact that he self-realized, the incarnation he has, and for me all this is a sea of confusion that I do not understand. Then he points towards the wall for me to look, and I look towards the wall. On the wall, I see an immense tree of life displayed on a paper taped to the wall. I look at the tree of life and I'm amazed that it is not a common tree of life with its 10 sephiroth. It is an immense tree of life, very complex, with ramifications from which other trees of life depart. And I realize that from this tree of life, many other trees of life unfold. And then he points with his finger, "You are here at this point," as if saying, "Your real being is all this, but you are here at this point." And he then tells me, "Your incarnation, the most important one, has been the one of the Chaldean Magi." Well, I return to the physical body. First, I see his whole laboratory, the laboratory of an alchemist, with those books, the different versions that later, much later, I will see in another experience of the Pistis Sophia, that he will recommend I study. And I return to the physical body with an experience that makes me very happy, which pleases me, but that still does not completely answer for me what's happening. Yes, I speculate thinking, well, then it means that indeed Zoroaster is not only a master, is the manifestation of a monad that has expressed himself, like Blavatsky says, at different times, in the times of Pythagoras, in the Persian India, in the India of the Parsi. That is, there are different incarnations, and I do not know, as if to say, simultaneously of the very same Zoroaster. Well, I become interested in the topic, and I begin to read, to investigate all possible information about this. And above all, I want to clarify the doubt of why, when I ask the intimate, which I had not mentioned this before, why, when I asked the intimate, when I told the intimate that his name is Zarathustra, he did not put a very good face. He did not like the name Zarathustra. He preferred Zoroaster. Because, of course, when I talk about Zarathustra, now in time I understand, when I was talking about Zarathustra, I was referring to the novel of the philosopher Friedrich Nietzsche, Thus Spoke Zarathustra, that if you go today to the internet to be informed, you will notice that indeed the character of Zarathustra was used by Friedrich Nietzsche actually to give importance to the doctrine of the Superman, that in truth, the idea of Friedrich niche in that work, in that novel, is to say that God had died and that it was the time of the Superman. And this has a danger. It is to deny the absolute, to deny God, to deny the divine solar logos, as to affirm the Superman. These serve as the basis for the Hitlerian doctrine. It serves as the basis for Hitler. It serves as the basis for Nazism. It serves as the basis for the Second World War. And it was the reason why the races were persecuted. The reason why Hitler and company thought of themselves to be the true Aryans, the ones of the Aryan race, not accepting what we already know, that we all are the Aryans, all of us who belong to the fifth race. So I realized that the rejection of Davin was to the idea of the Zarathustra of Friedrich Nietzsche. But that in truth, Zarathustra was the Persian name, or at least what comes from the Persian name, which more or less sounds like Zarathustra, and that later is known by Plato among the Greeks as Zoroaster. Then this idea is completely changing me. It gives me a new vision. But I, Mariano, and Elio, don't consider it settled. I will be very demanding and taking advantage each time I have an astral experience. I ask my father, Zoroaster, to take me here, to take me there, to take me before the master, before Master Samael. Because for me, Master Samael will continue and continues and will always be a very important point of reference. In other words, the figure of Samael cannot pass, cannot be eclipsed or forgotten. He is the avatar of the new era, and he is currently fulfilling a gigantic mission. Therefore, this does not have to completely change my view of Gnosis. Well, other experiences came, other experiences that it will be too long to tell. But the last one, that perhaps could be good for me to share, and there are more, but this one will be the one where I went and I placed myself in relation to the Ancient of Days with the Kether of the Kavu. I go to the backyard of my mother's house and I look towards the sky, towards the clouds, and then I invoke Kether, my father, and he there in the heavens talks to me with a voice of thunder. The whole earth was trembling, the whole universe. When he asks me why I have invoked him, and I say to him the whole story, then he will tell me, but why must this surprise you? And everything trembles, because his voice is tender. And he tells me, but I have been incarnated in a few Caesars. I live in the time of the Caesars. That is, of course, he was referring to the incarnation that I also knew I had had in the time in which the master was Julius Caesar. He told me, not only that Caesar, I live with a few Caesars. Why must it surprise you that there could exist a few Zoroasters? I must confess that in that regard I acted there as an ignorant, even though I had an intellectual information. All of this was not completely square for me. But in time, and not long ago, all of this had become very clear when I had known who exactly is my monad and why he has used the name of Zoroaster like he has used other names in other cultures, always in relation to Jupiter, which is the rate to which he belongs. So then, the topic, the aspect, became clear in part, and today completely clear. But about the being, there are always mysteries. There are mysteries because before him we are a caricature, we're nothing, we're nobody. He is the master. You are the poor fool who asks naive questions, who does not understand him, that has difficulty believing, who doubts, in spite of the fact that he is telling you directly, him. But you always give a lot of importance to a text you have read, to what people think, to what they say, to what Samael taught in that lecture where he spoke of the beautiful Helen and of Zoroaster, and even to what is said in the book The Perfect Matrimony regarding the cult of fire. Today I have a more complete vision of what are the 14 incarnations of Zoroaster.
5: Bien, para que quede bien claro entonces.
2: Well, so that it is really clear then, your inner father was the prophet Zoroaster, founder of mass deism, or that master was a different being?
4: Well, I'm going to answer with a question once posed to the Dalai Lama to see if this helps you and helps those who are listening. The Dalai Lama used to say that he was a king with many of those 14 incarnations and not with some, because someone asked him if it was true that he was the 14th reincarnation of Avalokiteshvara. And obviously he answered yes. And of the other ones, what can you tell us? What can you tell us of the other reincarnations that there had been? Then he began to name them. Well, with this one, I have felt very keen. And with this one, and with that other one. And why not with this one? No, with that one, less akin. With this one, no. But how is this possible? The person asked. Then, have you not been those 14 reincarnations? And he said, yes and no. And I will answer the same, yes and no. But that needs to be explained. That is, that a monad with a complex tree of life, that it will not be the only complex tree of life, and that there be many complex tree of life as well, which is the case of Master Samael, that monad has the gift of ubiquity. The gift of ubiquity means that the soul of that monad can express through different bodies, but that they are not, or that it is not a divided soul, because I made the mistake of telling the master that when he spoke about his gift of ubiquity in different bodies, if that was his essence divided, and the master told me quickly, and who told you that I have an essence? Ah, I rectified, of course, a master does not have an essence. A master has transformed the essence into a soul. And the other thing was, how could I think that the soul was divided? If the very same Master Samael of the Secret Order of Tibet, the Samael of Peru, the Samael of Mexico, the Samael of the planet Mars, and the Samael of other places that the Master did not want to mention were, they all gathered into one at the Secret Order of Tibet, and it was then when he perceived the being with more force. All became one at that moment. Then I understood. Ah, then the soul is not divided, but the same soul has the capacity of expressing in different bodies. It is not a divided soul, rather a soul that has the gift of ubiquity, which is given to a cosmocrator, or which is given to a Dhyani Bodhisattva, who is the son of a cosmocrator. And well, there are different cases. The famous film that was shown many years ago, I think it was called The Little Buddha or something like that, where I don't know if you remember, but at the end the Lama dies and then reincarnates, and then the Lamas go to a certain place in the United States, to certain places on the earth, and they finally gather three kids. And those three kids go to a place in India where there is a Lama story, where they will meet with those Lamas of Tibet. And then at the end of that film, which is a story most likely probably inspired or based on Tibetan texts, it happened that that Lama had incarnated in three different kids. And Lobsang Rampa speaks about that also in his books, the relationship he had with a master, and that that master was a part of the same monad. So these are things, Mariano and Elio, which are not so easy to understand. They are easy to comprehend, so as to actually say that indeed the founder of Zoroastrianism is the very same monad, and that that monad then may have expressed through the soul in one way or the other. What does in one way or another way means? Well, it means that a part of the being manifests or another part of the being manifests, and the being can take advantage of the expression of the soul to manifest in different bodies. Being all the same, nonetheless they are not. That is, as you may say, a variant. Therefore, the word division would not be correct. It would be to say that that monad is like a tree that has many leaves, and that each of those leaves are personalities or incarnations of the same monad. So that makes us think that indeed those 14 reincarnations of the Dalai Lama or the 14 reincarnations of Zoroaster are all a play, the being and its different parts do in order to fulfill a mission at a specific time in different places. In other words, one will have to become more informed as to what is the being, to investigate more what your being is. And it's so important to then know what your being is so as to comprehend so many things. But of course, if I go deep into that field to speak of other incarnations of the monad, of other experiences I have had, like that one of leaving the physical body, leaving the astral body, leaving the mental body, leaving the body of will, and then without vehicles of any kind as a soul, to travel to the deepest, to the deepest, to the highest of the tree of life, to the world of Keter, and then enter into the pantheon of the being, or the pantheon where all the beings of this solar system meet. And in that pantheon, which is similar to the Roman pantheon we have here in the city of Rome, which is like a sphere, it is round. I enter flying through that door without touching the floor. I turn spirally. I stood inside that sphere. I look.

0: of each being and of each monad, the being can do missions that we cannot even suspect or have an idea of. That has cleared up many things for me, mainly with respect to the figure and the name of the Mazdean prophet Zoroaster and his different incarnations, which have created confusion in theosophy and created confusion in history and in the West, because it cannot be told exactly to which epoch Zoroaster belonged, being one same Zoroaster.
1: Obviamente, en mi caso, todo esto de alguna forma lo sabía.
2: Obviously, in my case, somehow I knew all this, no? By the conversations, that book, and everything else. But well, to make it even more clear, you recently mentioned the gift of ubiquity of a soul. Nonetheless, the question also comes up if your being has other different human souls.
0: For what I understand, yes, because I remember attending a meeting, an internal celebration, and one in front with a group of persons who accompanied me, and I look around those who were with me, and with a look, we look at each other, we exchange impressions without speaking, and I realized they were part of my family, they were my brothers and my sisters, parts of the being, and that all that process was also part of them. Then that remained a secret that was kept there like saved. I believe that Master Wiracocha told me nothing, told me everything in that experience. I have valued that experience very much because when seeing that tree of life that day, I realized that it was more complex than what I had imagined, and that is why I had that great confusion I had. That is, that there I am an iota, that is a coma, and nothing next to what the being is.
1: El esoterismo en general.
2: In esotericism in general, in the occult literature that abounds, it is often mentioned in relation to Zoroaster, and this would also be good to be made clear that in a given time, Zoroaster became, so to speak, an honorary title given to certain priests at a certain level, thus they were named Zoroaster, just like Quetzalcoatl among the Aztecs, no? It would be good for this to be clarified, because of course, many personages in history, mystics, initiates, that we could say use the pseudonym of Zoroaster, but their being was another one completely different.
0: That's right, I agree with that, and it is important to clear it up because, in fact, I have investigated on the internet, which nowadays are our libraries of yesterday, the books where there is a lot of information, which are the libraries that are now digital of the same books that before existed on paper, and in other sources of information, and besides that, the one that one has, the personal one. And I have come across that of which you are speaking exactly, that a whole dynasty was formed around that. Therefore, it is a topic that I tell you sincerely, I cannot say I have a command of at 100%. If I had knocked on a door thinking that by opening it, I would have gotten it all answered, that I was going to understand it all, I can tell you that after all I have said here in this program, in this interview, I still feel ignorant of many things. One day, I don't know when I'm not in this body, one day when the being wills it, I will understand it better. But for me, it continues being an element of surprise, strange and mysterious. So it is not as if I could say this one yes, this one no, and that one. I cannot say that I can do that at that and point to that. What I know is that tradition speaks of 14 reincarnation, and the same is associated to Osiris and also associated to the Dalai Lama, and they are associated to other masters as well. And I believe that now we are in the times of the end, finishing the 14th. Why? Well, because it is the end of the physical round, and because other rounds are coming, other experiences, and that's why I consider it to be the last one, the last phase of also of a process for a monarch that has done a specific war and will continue doing others. So you're right, the name is used because the name is associated with a master. I believe this is very common in Buddhism. There are many Buddhas, and it should be very common in Christianity. Jesus should not be the only Christ. In fact, John was also a Christ. But this is a different thing. We're entering into the process of the Christ, which is also a very complex process, but that more or less is similar. So, in Buddhism, in Hinduism, in Taoism, we're going to find such things. Then, one does not know who is the original one. In this case, I could say that Samael is the

0: original one, and that he also has brothers that come from that monad. In the case of the master, I had the experience of going, wondering about the aspect of the gift of ubiquity, of going in an experience to the planet Mars, in getting there and finding Samael, but not the Samael I had known on the Earth. His appearance when I saw him was Samael, but when I spoke with him, it was like if he was another person belonging to the same monad. Then all of this is mysterious. I think that the very same Master Samael knew everything he knew, and like he says, the being has no limits. And perhaps it is not a topic that one can handle at 100% until one reaches certain phases of the path. But we are supposed to keep it as a secret, or the being keeps it as a secret, because that is how he fulfills his mission without people knowing or understanding how he's fulfilling them. Well, Cagliostro says it also. My name is according to the mission I'm fulfilling. I'm not from here, I'm not from there, I'm not from anywhere. Then I take the name that is good for the mission I will fulfill. And that also made me doubt Mariano, because one thinks always that the name of the being is just one and only, and that it should not change. And nonetheless, also in the internal worlds, we find that the name of the being phonetically does not sound the same as it sounds on the physical world, because in the physical, it adapts itself to the Hebrew culture, or it adapts to the Mayan culture, or the Inca culture, it adapts to the culture, I don't know, Brahmanism, Sanskrit. Then you realize that in truth, the name is something that has to be looked for. Like an experience I had with my Divine Mother, where she gives me her name and I can't pronounce it, her sacred name, and since I cannot pronounce it, even though I tried three times, she says, well, it's equivalent to this name for you in the physical world. And that is what I have comprehended, that as a matter of fact, her name is Jasmine, and Jasmine exists also as Jasmine, as Jasmine, and it is a name that is used in the Arab world. Well, on that same line, do you have any other comments with regards to that?
1: Sí.
2: Yes, in truth, I want to confess to you that partly the idea of this activity was to clarify a number of rumors, misconceptions that are circulating, which were spreading.
0: I understand it perfectly because of what I have explained before, so I understand.
2: Yes, but I fear, though personally, so far this activity is good for me because it's clarifying for me some doubts I had. I fear that for many people this is going to be even much more confusing, no?
0: Yes, that's why I was not too in favor of the interview, because I knew it would not clear up anything and perhaps it creates more confusion and people may not understand.
2: Well, let's go on, and let's see if we can clear things up and resolve this inquietudes of the persons, and well, shed a little more light with respect to some topics, although more or less for what you've been narrating. I think this question, its answer is obvious, but well, I'm going to ask it because it is an inquietude that at some point was given to me. It says, the philosopher Nietzsche, would be a return of your soul? It would be nice for you to clear this up.
0: No, of course no, it has nothing to do with that. The writer, are you referring to the German philosopher?
2: Yes.
0: No, it's not a return. It has nothing to do with that. He simply used the figure of the character, which is unknown in the West, and as to propose the idea that God had died, let's say, for the times we are living, and then now is the time of the Superman. And this is a very delicate thing to propose things like that. When man wants to replace God, it seems to me that things are serious. I don't know if that was his intention or if that is what has been interpreted of the book he wrote, but he gives the impression that he has given reasons to be understood as such, like saying Jesus was a man and became God, or Buddha is a man that became God, and that it is not necessary to depend on God directly. At times, with all its intentions, it is an attack at the religions of the period. It is to attack an institution, the Pope, the head of a religious world institution. Like to say that man does not have to depend on God, that is, man who has to become a god, then this appears to me that is very delicate. That is how it is proposed in the book, which has served as the inspiration for Narcissism. Therefore, what foolish mistake I had made when saying Zoroaster, I said, Zarathustra instead. Of course, I spoke of the Zarathustra I knew, not of Persia, not of the Persian Zarathustra, but of the Zarathustra I knew, which was from the novel by Friedrich Nietzsche, and it had nothing to do with that. Well, you know that this character ended up sick and died practically crazy. You can find information on him on the internet and about his principles and his philosophy. He wanted to evoke the pre-Socratics using the figure of Zoroaster, of Zarathustra. He wanted to evoke to call the teachings of the pre-Socratics, that is, those before Socrates. And that is why the name is later transferred among the Greeks also with the name of Zoroaster and not Zarathustra. That's how he is known through Plato. Which is what I had found as information. Can you imagine the amount of books I have looked at? I had looked at the Chaldean oracles attributed to Zoroaster, Zoroaster the prophet of the Cenobesta. I have read other small books like the one about the dignity of man by Giovanni Pico della Mirandola, who is very famous here in Italy and who speaks of Zoroaster, looking for an explanation because I don't know, you know, but having to say that your being is the master, that nonetheless history says that has already self-realized and left and has already fulfilled his mission is like something out of place, no? And that of giving yourself a name or inventing a name because you like it, I have not invented a name for myself. And I take advantage, Mariano, of the opportunity to say that not only I have not invented a name, that additionally the idea of this name becoming public is because I am of the idea that to feel ashamed of naming your being, that is, to be ashamed of your father, it is not right. Because Master Samael told an international missionary, well, from now on, you will have to sign your books with the name of your being. And the disciple said, a disciple who is no longer in Gnosis, he left the Gnostic movement. And then this person who is from Colombia said, and what will my friend say if I sign with that name? And the master kept a respectful silence, like saying, this one does not know what this is all about. In other words, to affirm the name of the being is to deny one's own personality. But it is also true that this can be used to exploit one's neighbor, not to sacrifice for humanity, but to sacrifice humanity. And if this is becoming public, that is because I should not be ashamed of my father. He does not feel ashamed of me. Why should I feel ashamed of him? So, it is like Master Samael says, if one has to go to the gallows, to the firing squad, to die for the father, well, that's what we're here for. Because he has given everything for us, we also have to offer ourselves to him. But neither abuse it, no? Neither to use it to make people believe that now the true teachings that are being given are the ones that come through this master. No, it is not like that. That's not right. It is not true. Because I take advantage of the opportunity to say that I know of missionaries, not only in our institution, but also in other institutions as well, who are living their process of the path. And some of them at a very important level. And even though I may not like the personality of some of them, I should accept that they are in direct relationship with Master Samael. So, it is of the least important if as a personality is pleasing or if you find it disagreeable. What I know is that some of those missionaries are in very important processes of the second mountain. And who knows, maybe even beyond that. So, I don't feel like I'm the only one. I don't feel I am the only one that should be a point of reference for others. No. I believe that it was important to give this testimony and I have given it. The teachings of Samael had not failed. If it had failed, Jesus would also have failed, the solar logos incarnated in Jesus. The work of Samael is doing a wonderful job. It is true, a reduced group of people, but it is fulfilling an important mission. There are people around these teachings and who follow Master Samael, the avatar of the new era. Of that I had no doubt. That's why I tell the missionaries when we speak in Korean radio, be careful not to criticize an institution. Let's not criticize any missionary because that's not right. Because that is as a whole, the work of the master, of Master Samael, not a half. It's not that we are the best and the other ones are the worst. No, no, I don't see it like that. The great work can be done in any other institution. It does not have to be in ours or in that one that seems better. There are those who want to leave their institution to go to another one, thinking that in that other one there is a master who will help them. And it's not like that. I'm sure that in all of them are the three factors of the revolution of consciousness and the books of the master. So I don't feel that I'm the character directly. I don't feel I'm the being. I am a variant of him. When I have been face to face with him, which has not been once but many times, I have felt like an ignorant one, like one who does not know anything, one who makes mistakes, one with whom you need to have patience, and he is patient with me. I do the most I can, but it's never enough. Therefore, the being is the being, and the human personality is full of imperfections and mistakes. And if someone has had an experience with us, as some say have had, well, it would be with the being, and one is just a mediator, and perhaps one is allowed to know what's going on, or maybe not, maybe those all are things that the being handles. People wanted Master Samael to remember all the experiences his being had, that is, Samael, the planetary logos, had with the Gnostic brothers. And I remember that on one occasion, Master Samael said, but there are so many experiences that I will have to check them out. In other words, Master Samael will have to go to the internal world to review all those experiences, because imagine the many ways a planetary logos can manifest having the gift of ubiquity, as if the Bodhisattva there will have also the information of all those events. There are so many events and so much internal activity that the human personality can only cover a portion of all that, and if the being deems it so. Well, that's how I see it. It's my point of view. The master is Master Samael, and I'm not speaking for him. I should speak only based on my little experience, my limited experience in this field.
2: Rafael, in spite of the fact that since many years ago, the sacred name of your real being has circulated among the Gnostic institutions, you have preferred not to be called master. How is this?
0: No, I have never said that, but I have never insinuated the contrary. That is, there are some people, some persons who write a letter and address it to Master Zoroaster, and I answer them, and I never told them not to do so, for that would be another way of denying him. Plus, I'm very careful with that aspect. The same way one has to be careful with mania, one has to be careful with the other thing as well, with that of hiding the being, of feeling ashamed of him, or that of not being willing to be criticized by the public, or that they speak bad of you in his name. So one has to be very careful with that. There are many subtle tests that, well, up to now I have passed them. But among our students and among missionaries, we don't insist on that aspect, and I respect if someone does it. I know of other persons with whom, in fact, it is used, and I don't see it wrong either. But I believe that for the Gnostic society, it is good that I handle it as I've been handling it, in such a way that I don't create a distance between them and me, a protocol, a difficulty for the communication, or even that I see myself, feel myself obligated of having to appear to present myself as the perfect man. I cannot make mistakes then, when in reality, I believe it is good that the human element is not lost. If we all are clear on that aspect, I'm at peace and they are at peace too. We don't fall into fanatisms and mistakes are not made. Of these kinds of mistakes, Mariano, many have been made in the Gnostic institutions, unfortunately, which has burnt the Gnostic institutions. Well, you know already, like I had commented before this interview, there is an internet page around there where there is a list of all those who knew the name of their being or were known with the name of their being, and to ridicule them, that is to point out the mistakes that have been made, how a name is repeated. One says to be Jupiter, to be this, to be that, how that same name is repeated in various places, like saying, look at those, they don't even realize they made mistakes among themselves. And you know, they make a mockery of everything, when in truth, many of those listed there, truly, truly, that is the name of their being. We should not laugh about that. Therefore, I don't find it an inconvenience for the name to be mentioned, nor do I feel the need to be called a master. I'm at peace with that, for I know where the master is. And if someone calls me that, sometimes they do it as to be nice or to express gratitude, like saying, well, after all, this is the imperfect impression of the being. And I say to them, yes, that's right. After all, it's the being. Apart from that, I remember at the master's house that the maestres, Little Ante and Arnolda, called the master Cortito Chubby. And it's not that his children call him Venerable Master Samael Aumbeor. In other words, that around the family things were like that. I feel surrounded by so many missionaries that we are like an old family, so why should I now demand this of them? I do not deny one thing nor affirm the other. That is, it should be a spontaneous thing, and everything has its place. There is a need, sometimes I feel there is a need of signing some works with that name, and I sign them because I realize that it is not simply of a human inspiration. I felt it is something so deep, so lived inside, that I sign it with the name of the being. Letters, memos, things in reference with the administration? No, I don't see the need. Maybe that's where I need to be more radical. At the time, I believe that how we're handling it with prudence is better than to give the opportunity to our enemies to continue doing wrong to us, of the so much damage that they have done already to the work and that they have discredited through the media. Thus, this is what I can answer in regards to this.
1: Muchísimas gracias, Rafael.
2: Thank you, Rafael. Almost 15 minutes ago, well, more or less, you commented in passing the ray of your being. I'm referring to the seven rays. You mentioned the ray of Jupiter. Could you expand a bit on this topic?
0: Yes, it is a very particular matter because I arrive at my father's house in the superior worlds, and I find there, and I realize that the ray that I so much believed, being Ahura Mazda, the sacred absolute sun of our solar system, the solar logos, I always associated the line of the ray of Zoroaster with the sun, with the cult of fire. In other occasions, I associated it with Venus, with other experiences also related with the being, but it had never become so clear as with this experience, because it was necessary that I knew that the ray directly corresponds with Jupiter, and after that I had not the least doubt. It is not that it seems that it doesn't seem so, no, it was so clear, so evident that of that I have no doubts, but rather, I'd rather not go into depth about that, because if I go in depth as I had done with the monarch, or as I have done with the previous comments, it seems to me that instead of clearing things up, that would create more confusion, and even some may think, may speculate about this or that, so we will have to do a program to clear up the speculation on this matter. All I know is that if someone asks me, what is the ray of my father, I would say Jupiterian. More I cannot say, and I think it's best to keep to myself what that means.
1: In certain circles, gnósticos, circula la idea de que tu íntimo, tu padre,
2: in certain Gnostic circles, circulates the idea that your intimate, your father, is a Nirvanic master, not a master of the direct path. Could you also clarify this matter?
0: Well, we have studied the Nirvanic path a lot. We know it through the teachings of the master, through his book, The Three Mountains. A Nirvanic master reaches up to the fifth initiation of major mysteries, never incarnates the child, does not incarnate his being. And it will take him many Mahamantaras as to be able to reach the absolute. If it is that he reaches the soul, many times he will have to physically incarnate because his dharma runs out and he has to rebuild it again. No, it has nothing to do with that. Maybe because some expect that a master of the direct path be always militant, radical, and who shouts and speaks strongly. I don't know. I think they have this idea as a matter of the personality. My experience in those regards is that when the fifth initiation of major mystery arrives, means that I find myself before the direct path and the spiral path. But I did not have to choose. It had been done already. It was the direct path. Then I found a person there in the path and two children. And one child represented the spiral path and the other one represented the direct path. I went with the one that had the 14th card of the tarot, its axiom, do not be like the straw before the wind, nor like the wind before the straw. That's an axiom of Kabbalah that corresponds to that card. And that's what the sign read. And I started to walk because I knew. And to walk, I made supreme efforts because in the measure that I entered into that path, the green disappeared, the sweet land disappeared, the plants. And that became a desert and such a windstorm that I could not walk. I hardly could walk. And I realized that obviously that was the path, the direct path I had taken. Later in time, I'm summoned to the internal worlds. I enter a temple. It's like a palace, a house, of a mansion of my father. And when I enter there, it's a child screaming, shouting, desperately crying. The cries are so strong that there's no way to comfort him in that beautiful mansion. I get there, I go inside, and then I go through the hallway. Quickly, they tell me, quickly, there's no time to spare. And I go directly there, and I find the child in the cradle, and all those women who cannot comfort the crying child, a beautiful, strong boy. And I pick him up into my arms, and the child says to me, when can I join with you? And I say, right now. Really, right now? Right now. We hug, and he fuses with me, and I fuse with him, and I return to the physical world. Whilst the child began to walk, and that child has been growing, and that child has followed a process, a journey, and that child has been doing the path, the great work. That child is an adult today. Then that child is inside. It's in the heart. I have found him there in the heart, in the position of the svastika, the cross in motion. Because in the past I was saying, my father, or I was saying that I wanted to come before my father, and he told me not to look, not longer to look for him outside of me, because he was already within me. So to go searching for him makes no sense, because he was inside of me. And I was used to unfolding, to come out and jump and fly towards the house of my father, until that ended and he entered into that direct path. So to hear those comments, no, they are unfounded. I have that very clear. Besides, a nirvanic would hardly do a mission. A nirvanic would stay in a place, living, you know. He will return to his country. He will live a horizontal life with little sacrifice. And we, Mariano, we had done nothing else since we were 19, 20 years of age, and we became missionaries after a little bit. We had done nothing else but to be out of our country carrying a mission. Today I'm 64 years old. I have been living out of my country, and from time to time we see the family. The family has grown, our parents have died, everything has changed in Venezuela. Venezuela is now nearing a crisis, and we continue to lead out of the country. I do not think that is the way of one who follows the Nirvana path. The Nirvana is a path of less sacrifice. Well, like the master explains.
1: In otras ocasiones,
2: on other occasions, we have mentioned the case of a nirvanic master that later take the direct path. Does it also happen the other way around?
0: Gosh, that would be very strange. I don't think it can be. I cannot conceive it. If it exists, I don't know it. But I cannot conceive it that a master of the direct path will switch to the nirvana path. I cannot conceive it. It's very strange, because it is like renouncing the Christ, as if abandoning him. It is much easier that one of the nirvana path realize that in spite of not being among humans due to their imperfections, by living his own selfish happiness, that he realizes that that happiness is not complete if it does not help others to be happy. But the one who already has tasted what true happiness is, that one has to share it in our life with the human beings, it is obvious that one cannot change that for anything else, because that is the true happiness. So how is it possible that one who has tasted what true happiness is will abandon it as to immerse into a selfish happiness? That is a setback that I just cannot understand. The Christ, who is a winner, once one chooses that path, is forever. Now I can think that one who has followed the direct path at the third philosopher's stone then decides to go to the absolute, or the father decides to enter the absolute, because the path of the seven philosopher's stones is hard. That I can think. I can think of that. In the case of Samael, well, we already know that he will follow the path of the seven philosopher's stones. Okay, whenever you want.
2: In your experience, to what extent can the three gunas be in balance within a master while in full Kali Yuga?
0: Gosh, yes, very difficult, especially when one has obtained the philosopher's stone, or before obtaining it, to achieve the balance of the three gunas. That indeed is the true equilibrium, the true balance. Is reaching the last stone, because in truth the stones are to be conquered, because the three guns became unbalanced, because the first stone is not a complete balance, nor the second, nor the third one. It is up to the last one that finally one achieves the balance of mind and heart, heart and mind. When they asked Master Samael, would it be possible, in spite of everything, that Jesus could fall again, for he has not defaulted, the Master said, impossible, impossible. He has achieved the maximum, which is the balance between mind and our heart and mind. There's no fall anymore. Because the fall does not come due to the eye, the fall happens due to the mind. In other words, the toughest test for the soul is to know how to use the mind, is to know how to handle it, how to use it, because that is the test for the Master, his mind. That is from where the ego resurges, resurrects, from the mind. So the mind has to be a mind at the service completely of the spirit, but always the mind like a donkey. Whoever has not perfected the last stone, like a donkey, that mind will always be rebellious, stubborn. We'll always have a tendency to mess things up by putting her foot into everything. But, well, that forms part of the path of the initiate who follows the direct path.
1: Bueno, Rafael, muchísimas gracias por este tiempo que nos has regalado.
2: Well, Rafael, thank you very much for the time you've given us and for sharing all these matters which we understand belong to the intimacy of your soul. For my part, I say goodbye and I leave you the microphone open in case you would like to share a last reflection.
0: Well, it is important not to forget that the Gnostic teachings, or to remember that the Gnostic teachings are real, are genuine. That the Master's work may not be as plentiful in this humanity with the sacrifice he has made for all of us, but that there is a group of people who are working, and that the name of the institution does not matter. It is a direct word that connects with Samael and the Logos. Well, this is already happening. That is happening internally. And my advice is that the student do not forget the importance of the transmutation of the sexual energy, to sublimate it with love, to adore the being. And in order to become conscious of one's own path, to get up at night and dawn, because the nights are not just for sleeping, nights are also for the esoteric practices, to carry dream yoga, to unfold, to transform the unconscious into conscious, to be alert, to be vigilant and prayed, and to achieve more or less a good degree of chastity, which will allow us then to face the trials that come from the ego, or that come from the Lucifer, or the tests that come from the Masters. Only by doing so we will be able to qualify to move forward, but above all to be conscious at night and to simplify life, the physical life. If we are in the Gnostic teachings, we shouldn't have to aspire to be in a better world in the horizontal, to live a simple, uncomplicated life, as to have time to dedicate ourselves to the great work. And that we are a friend, a student, we are a missionary. We do not feel we are the point of reference for the Gnostic movement. No. Our point of reference is Master Samael, his teachings, his doctrine, which we all put into practice. We all apply it, and which we continue to teach in our missionary courses, in our centers, and in our public lectures. And one last thing, to take into account that the times have changed. It is difficult today to carry a mission, and one has to accept the reality. Time is shorter, it has shortened. Less will come, and those who will come will have less tenacity, less continuity, less will. And that the amount of people, the size of the group does not matter. What is important is the quality of those few who seriously dedicate to the inner work. So I see that those are the times. So one has to be patient with this, because it is part of the process that the Gnostic movement is living among a humanity that is completely desperate with external aspects of life. We hope then that this interview could be of help. We hope it is understood. And if what has been said here is not accepted, it is rejected, well, it seems to us completely normal if you had not had an experience, a revelation about this situation. It is important to experience and not just to accept or reject. It is a matter of inner experience, nothing more. The being is the being, let's not forget it. And the human personality, well, it is full of those imperfections, of those errors. It is subject to the flesh, subject to time, subject to this world. That is why one has to work more intensely so that the being could fulfill his mission. Many thanks to Coradi Radio, many thanks to Elio, who proposed this idea, this interview, as well as Mariano, for making this possible and for this opportunity.
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4: Chapter 6, Concept and Reality. Who, or what, can guarantee that concept and reality are absolutely equal? Concept is one thing, and reality is another. There is a tendency to overestimate our own concepts. Reality equaling concept is almost impossible. However, people, hypnotized by their own concept, always suppose that it and reality are the same. Any psychological process correctly structured by a precise logic is opposed by a different one strongly formed with a similar or superior logic. So, what then? Two minds severely disciplined within ironclad intellectual structures, arguing with one another, polemizing, in dispute over this or that reality, each one of them believing its own concept to be exact and the others to be false. But which of them is right? Who could honestly guarantee either case? In which of them do concept and reality prove to be equal? Without question, each head is a world on its own. In each and every one of us, a kind of pontifical, dictatorial dogmatism exists, which wants to make us believe in absolute equality of concept and reality. No matter how strong the structures of reasoning may be, nothing can guarantee absolute equality between concept and reality. Those who are self-imprisoned within any intellectual logistic procedure always want to make the reality of phenomena coincide with the elaborate concepts. This is nothing else than the result of a reasoning hallucination. To open oneself to the new is the rare faculty of a man from classical times. Unfortunately, people want to see, to discover, in every natural phenomenon of their prejudices, ideas, preconceptions, opinions, and theories. No one is actually receptive, seeing anew with a clear and spontaneous mind. The proper thing would be that phenomena talked to the sage. Unfortunately, sages of this day and age do not actually see the phenomena. They only want to see in them the confirmation of their own preconceptions. Although it may seem incredible, modern scientists know nothing about natural phenomena. When we see in the phenomena of nature exclusively our own concepts, certainly we are not seeing the phenomena, but the concepts. Nevertheless, foolish scientists, hallucinated by their fascinating intellect, stupidly believe each of their concepts to be absolutely equal to this or that observed phenomenon, whilst reality is different. We do not deny that our affirmations are rejected by everyone who be self-incarcerated by this or that logistic procedure. Without doubt, in no way could the pontifical and dogmatic condition of the intellect accept that any correctly elaborated concept would not coincide exactly with reality. As soon as the mind, through the senses, observes some phenomenon, it immediately hurries to label it with this or that scientific term, which undoubtedly serve to cover over its own ignorance. The mind does not really know how to be receptive to the new, but it does know how to invent extremely complicated terms with which it seeks to qualify, in a self-deceitful way, what it certainly ignores. Speaking in a Socratic sense, we will say that not only does the mind ignore, but it is even ignorant of its ignorance. The modern mind is terribly superficial. It has specialized in inventing terms, which are made extremely difficult in order to cover its own ignorance. Two types of science exist. The first one is nothing else than just that compost heap of subjective theories which are so abundant. The second one is the pure science of the great enlightened ones, the objective science of the being. Undoubtedly, it is not possible to penetrate the amphitheater of cosmic science without having first died in ourselves. We need to disintegrate all those undesirable elements that we carry within and which jointly constitute the oneself, the I of psychology. As long as the superlative consciousness of the being continues to be bottled in the myself, in my own concepts and subjective theories, it is absolutely impossible to directly know the harsh reality of natural phenomena in ourselves. The key to nature's laboratory is held in the right hand of the angel of death. We can learn very little from the phenomenon of birth, but from death, we will be able to learn everything. The inviolate temple of pure science is found at the bottom of the dark sepulcher. If the germ does not die, the plant is not born. Only with death does the new come. When the ego dies, the consciousness wakes up and can see the reality of all of nature's phenomena as they are in themselves and by themselves. The consciousness knows that which it directly experiences by itself, the harsh reality of life beyond the body, affections, and the mind. This audiobook has been broken into multiple parts to make the download faster. You have reached the end of this section, but not the end of the complete audiobook. Please check your library for the next section of this audiobook.
5: Chapter 3. Mo Chao. The Chinese word mo means silent or serene. Chao means to reflect or to observe. Mo Chao, therefore, can be translated as serene reflection or serene observation. The difficult, laborious, arduous, and painful thing is to achieve absolute mental silence in all the levels of the subconscious. To reach stillness and silence in the mere superficial intellectual level or in a few subconscious departments is not sufficient, because the essence continues bottled up within the submerged, infraconscious, and unconscious dualism. A blank mind is something too superficial, empty, and intellectual. We need serene reflection if we truly want to achieve the absolute stillness and silence of the mind. However, it is clear to comprehend that in pure Gnosticism, the terms serenity and reflection have much more profound meanings, and hence should be comprehended within their special connotations. The feeling of serene transcends that which is normally understood by calm or tranquility. It implies a superlative state which is beyond reasoning, desires, contradictions, and words. It designates a situation which is beyond worldly noise. Likewise, the meaning of reflection is beyond what is understood as contemplation of a problem or idea. Here it does not imply mental activity or contemplative thinking, but rather a kind of clear and reflexive, objective consciousness, always enlightening in its own experience. Therefore, serene in this context is the serenity of non-thinking, and reflection means intense and clear consciousness. Serene reflection is clear consciousness in the tranquility of non-thinking. When perfect serenity reigns, one achieves true, profound enlightenment. Dispersed mind and integral mind. In mental dynamics, it is urgent to know how and why the mind functions. It is only by resolving how and why that we can make of the mind a useful instrument. Intellectual liberty is only possible on the basis of understanding, comprehension, and knowledge of the different functionalisms of the mind. It is only by knowing the diverse mechanisms of the mind that we free ourselves from the mind in order to make of it a useful instrument. It is undeniable to know ourselves if in reality we want to control our own mind in an integral manner. Hippocrates, the great physician, was one of the classical masters of the mind. The human mind is conditioned. Will without chains is only possible by dissolving the ego. The mind should become an obedient mechanism to man. Maturity begins when we accept the reality that the human mind is conditioned. It is possible to achieve the liberation of the mind if we discover the intelligence it possesses. We need an integral mind instead of a dispersed mind. The revolution of meditation. The technique of meditation permits us to arrive at the heights of illumination and the revolution of the dialectic. We should distinguish between a mind that is still and a mind that is stilled by force. When the mind is stilled by force, it is really not still. It is gagged by violence, and in the deeper levels of understanding, there is an entire tempest. When the mind is silenced violently, it is really not in silence, and deep within, it clamors, shouts, and despairs.
4: It is necessary to put an end to modifications of the thinking principle during meditation. When the thinking principle remains under our control, illumination comes to us spontaneously. Mental control permits us to destroy the shackles created by the mind. To achieve the stillness and silence of the mind, it is necessary to know how to live from instant to instant, to know how to take advantage of each moment, to not live the moments in doses. Take everything from each moment, because each moment is a child of gnosis. Each moment is absolute, alive, and significant. Momentaneity is a special characteristic of the Gnostic. We love the philosophy of momentaneity. Master Umam said to his disciples, "If you walk, walk. If you sit, sit. But do not vacillate." A first study of the technique of meditation is the antechamber of that divine peace that surpasses all knowledge. The most elevated form of thinking is non-thinking. When one achieves the stillness and silence of the mind, the I, with all its passions, desires, appetites, fears, affections, etc., becomes absent. It is only in the absence of the I, in the absence of the mind, that the Buddhatta can awaken to unite with the inner self and take us to ecstasy. It is false, as is pretended in the school of black magic of the suburb, that the monad, or the great reality, will penetrate in him who does not possess the superior existential bodies of the being. What enters in the tenebrous fanatics of the suburb are the tenebrous entities that are expressed in them with gestures, actions, bestial and absurd words. Those people are possessed by the tenebrous ones. The stillness and silence of the mind has a single objective: liberate the essence of the mind so that, fused with the monad or inner self, it, the essence, can experience that which we call the truth. Under ecstasy, and in the absence of the I, the essence can live freely in the world of the mist of fire, experiencing the truth. When the mind is in a passive and receptive state, absolutely still and in silence, the essence, or Buddhatta, is liberated from the mind and ecstasy arrives. The essence is always bottled up in the battle of the opposites, but when the battling ends and the silence is absolute, the essence remains free and the bottle broken into pieces. When we practice meditation, our mind is assaulted by many memories, desires, passions, preoccupations, etc. We should avoid the conflict between attention and abstraction. A conflict exists between distraction and attention when we combat those assailants of the mind. The I is the projector of said mental assailants. When there is conflict, stillness and silence do not exist. We should nullify the projector through self-observation and comprehension. Examine each image, each memory, each thought that comes to the mind. Remember that every thought has two poles, positive and negative. Entering and leaving are two aspects of the same thing. The dining room and the bathroom, tall and short, pleasant and unpleasant, etc., are always two poles of the same thing. Examine the two poles of each mental form that comes to the mind. Remember that only through the study of these polarities one arrives at the synthesis. Every mental form can be eliminated through the synthesis. Example, the memory of a fiancée assaults us. Is she beautiful? Let us think that beauty is the opposite of ugliness, and that if, in her youth, she was beautiful, in her old age, she will be ugly. The synthesis, it is not worth it to think about her. She is an illusion, a flower that inevitably withers. In India, this self-observation and study of our psyche is properly called pratyahara. Bird-like thoughts should pass through the space of our own mind in a successive parade, but without leaving any trace. The infinite procession of thoughts projected by the eye, in the end, are exhausted, and then the mind remains still and in silence. The great self-realized master said, "Only when the projector, in other words, the I, is completely absent, then befalls the silence which is not a product of the mind. This silence is inexhaustible. It is not of time. It is the immeasurable. Only then arrives that which is. This whole technique is summarized in two principles. 1. Profound reflection. 2. Tremendous serenity. This technique of meditation, with its non-thinking, puts to work the most central part of the mind, the one that produces the ecstasy. Remember that the central part of the mind is that which is called buddhata, the essence, the conscience. When the buddhata awakens, we remain illuminated. We need to awaken the buddhata, the conscience. The Gnostic student can practice meditation seated in the Western or Oriental style. It is advisable to practice with eyes closed to avoid the distractions of the exterior world. It is also convenient to relax the body carefully, avoiding any muscle remaining in tension. The buddhata, the essence, is the psychic material, the inner Buddhist principle, the spiritual material, or prime matter, with which we will give shape to the soul. The buddhata is the best that we have within, and awakens with profound inner meditation. The buddhata is really the only element that the poor intellectual animal possesses to arrive at the experience of that which we call the truth. The only thing that the intellectual animal can do, unable to incarnate the being, due to the fact that he still does not possess the superior existential bodies, is to practice meditation to auto-awaken the buddhata and know the truth. Mechanical Association. Isan sent a mirror to Master Khoisan. Khoisan showed it to his monks and said, "Is this Isan's mirror or my mirror? If you say that it belongs to Isan, how is it that it is in my hands? If you say that it is mine, have I not received it from Isan's hands? Speak, speak, if not I will break it to pieces." The monks were unable to pass between those two opposites, and the master broke the mirror into pieces. Ecstasy is impossible as long as the essence is bottled up in the opposites. In the times of Babylon, the Bodhisattva of the most holy Ashiata Shaimash, a great avatar, came to the world. The Bodhisattva was not fallen, and like every Bodhisattva, he had his superior existential bodies of the being normally developed. When he reached a responsible age, he arrived at the Vizinian mountain and entered a cavern. The tradition narrates that he carried out 3 tremendous fasts of 40 days, each accompanied by intentional and voluntary suffering. He dedicated the first fast to praying and meditating. The second fast was dedicating to reviewing his entire life and his past lives. The third fast was definitive. It was dedicated to putting an end to the mechanical association of the mind. He did not eat, only drank water, and every half hour he pulled out the hairs from his chest. There are 2 types of mechanical association, which are the foundation of the opposites. A. Mechanical association by means of ideas, words, phrases, etc. B. Mechanical association by images, forms, things, persons, etc. An idea associates with another, a word with another, a phrase with another, and the battle of the opposites follows. One person associates with another. The memory of someone comes to his mind. An image associates with another. A form with another. And the battle of the opposites continues. The bodhisattvas of the avatar Ashiata Shaimash suffered the unutterable, and fasting for 40 days, mortifying himself horribly, sunk in profound inner meditation. He achieved the disassociation of the mental mechanics, and his mind remained solely still and in imposing silence. The result was ecstasy with the incarnation of his real being. Ashiata Shaimash carried out a great work in Asia, founding monasteries and establishing rulers with awakened consciousness everywhere. This bodhisattva was able to incarnate his real being during meditation because he already possessed the superior existential bodies of the being. Those who do not have the superior existential bodies of the being cannot succeed in getting the divinity or the being to operate or incarnate with them. but they are able to liberate the essence so that it will fuse with the being and participate in his ecstasy. In the state of ecstasy, we can study the great mysteries of life and death. We have to study the ritual of life and death until the efficient, the inner self, the being, arrives. It is only in the absence of the I that one can experience the bliss of the being. Only in the absence of the I can ecstasy come. When one achieves the dissolution of the mental mechanics, then comes that which Orientals call the breaking of the bag, eruption of the void. Then there is a shout of joy because the essence, the Buddhata, has escaped from within the battles of the opposites and now participates in the communication of the saints. This audiobook has been broken into multiple parts to make the download faster. You have reached the end of this section, but not the end of the complete audiobook. Please check your library for the next section of this audiobook. Chapter 10, Order and Esoteric Discipline. The Gnostic must be temperate. He must not slander people. He should not be gluttonous or lazy. As a rule, the Gnostic must retire to the bedroom at 10 p.m. daily in order to practice internal meditation. The Gnostic must rise at dawn in order to practice all of his esoteric exercises. The Gnostic must be clean, tidy, decent, honest, and upright person. He should always be punctual and happy, never angry with anyone, nor should he be against anyone in any way. The devotee should shower or wash himself daily, and he should dress presentably. The Gnostic who never washes himself or is in great disorder causes damage to humanity in such a way that with his bad taste may drive people away from the Gnostic studies. For example, people may say, "If this is what Gnostics are like, I don't want to enter into these studies. I don't want to degenerate myself," etc. The Gnostic must not be a fanatic. We must study everything to reject the useless and accept the useful. Gnosis is not against any religion, school, order, or sect. We have fought for the moral purification of many religions, schools, orders, and sects. We have never been against any religion, school, or sect. We know that humanity is divided into groups, and that each group needs its own system of particular instruction. All religions, schools, orders, and sects are precious pearls that are strung on the golden thread of divinity. We must build churches in order to serve all religions without distinction of names or creeds. Truly, all religions are ineffable and divine. All religions, schools, orders, and sects are necessary. Religious jealousy is equivalent to passionate jealousy. It is a shame to be religiously jealous. The Gnostic brother or sister must overcome such jealousy, for it is a very vulgar passion. The Gnostic movement is structured for people of all religions, schools, orders, and sects. Nexoneuritis is a very terrible sickness of the soul. In this epoch, people have become neurotic. Neurosis is satanic. We must cultivate sweetness, patience, and love. We must educate our children with wisdom and love. We must cultivate in our homes happiness, sweetness, and love, because we must know that neurosis damages the lotus flowers of the soul. We must teach our children with examples. We should always be happy and joyous. Gnostic homes should be sanctuaries of love and happiness. Neurotic shouts and screams, weeping and crying, destroy happiness. Thus, the white dove of love leaves the heart forever. This is the disgrace of many homes. Live with wisdom and love. This audiobook has been broken into multiple parts to make the download faster. You have reached the end of this section, but not the end of the complete audiobook. Please check your library for the next section of this audiobook. Chapter 23, Jerusalem. The extraordinary development, revolution, and ascent of the fourth Venusian serpent towards the interior and upper regions along the medullary canal of the mental body allowed me to experience vitally the whole of the raw evangelic realism of the magisterial entrance of the great Kabir Jesus in Jerusalem. Then I could verify by myself, in a direct manner, the inferior, hell, and superior, heaven, aspects of the mental world. Unquestionably, that great harlot of all fatalities, the apocalyptic great whore, whose number is 666, involutes horrifyingly in the mental hells. I am not a treacherous iconoclast devoted to the deconstruction of cherished ideals like an intellectual vandal. However, I must confess sincerely to everything that I saw in those regions of nature. What I perceived, with a spatial sense in the mental hells, had been stated already

cattle and sheep, horses and chariots and slaves, that is, human souls. Horrible buildings and beds of Procusto, where the great whore fornicates unceasingly. Abominable brothels, repugnant streets, caverns where pornographic movies are being shown, etc., etc., etc. When one wishes to enter in triumph into the Jerusalem above, the heaven of Mercury, and after that, the world of the spirit, it is indispensable to go beyond the body, the affections, and the mind. Let us look now at chapter 21 of Matthew, verses 1 through 20. When Jesus came near Jerusalem and reached Bethphage at the Mount Olives, he sent out two disciples, saying to them, "Go to the village opposite you, and immediately you will find a donkey, hitched, and a colt with her. Unhitch them, and bring them to me. Should anyone say anything to you, you reply, 'The Lord needs them,' and without delay he will let them go. This happened so that the saying of the prophet might be fulfilled, 'Tell Zion's daughter, behold, your king is coming to you, gentle and mounted on a donkey,' symbol of the mind, 'even on a colt, the foal of a beast of burden.'" The disciples went and did as Jesus, the great Kabir, had directed them. They brought the ass and the colt, and put their garments on them, and he sat thereon. Most of the crowd spread their garments on the road, and others cut branches from the trees and spread them on the road. Esoteric. And the crowd that went before them, on the path of the razor's edge, and that followed him, in the esoteric path, shouted, "Hosanna to the Son of David! Blessed is he who comes in the name of the Lord! Hosanna in the highest!" And when he entered Jerusalem, the entire city was stirred, saying, "Who is this?" And the crowd said, "This is the prophet, Jesus, from Nazareth of Galilee." And Jesus entered the temple of God, the temple which each of us carries inside, and drove out all who sold and bought in the temple, the merchants, the eyes that personify our defects of a psychological type. And he overturned the tables of the money changers, demons who adulterate everything that is good, and the chairs of those who sold doves, devils who sell the third logos, who trade, desecrating the Holy Ghost, fornicators, prostitutes, lesbians, homosexuals. He said to them, "It is written, 'My house shall be called a house of prayer,' but you make it a den of robbers." In this way, the mind of each person is a lair for perversity. And the blind and the lame came to him in the temple, and he healed them. People who are incapable of seeing the truth, and subjects that cannot follow the path. When the chief priests and the scribes, or intellectuals, saw the wonderful things that he did, and the children crying out in the temple, "Hosanna to the Son of David!" they were indignant, and they said to him, "Do you hear what these are saying?" And Jesus said to them, "Yes. Have you never read, 'Out of the mouth of babes and sucklings thou hast brought perfect praise'?" And leaving them, he went out of the city to Bethany and lodged there. In the morning, as he was returning to the city, he was hungry, and seeing a fig tree by the wayside, symbol of the sexual force, he went to it, and found nothing on it but leaves only. And he said to it, "May no fruit ever come from you again." And the fig tree withered at once. When the disciples saw it, they marveled, saying, "How did the fig tree wither at once?" It is written in burning coal in the Book of Splendors, "Tree that yields no fruit is cut and used for firewood." When Adam and Eve, the paradisiac humanity, ate from the forbidden fruit, their eyes were opened and they realized that they were naked. They then sewed fig leaves and made aprons for themselves. Gautama Buddha, seated for 4 days and their nights in deep meditation under the shadow of a fig tree, attained the final illumination. In the old Egypt of the pharaohs, the fig tree was always venerated as a living symbol of the creative energy of the third logos. The involutionary creatures of the hell worlds certainly are sterile fig trees that never yielded any fruit. Something strange can be written about this evergreen fig tree, because one of the most typical details, concomitant with certain

0: astral visions is of a plant that is always green and rotates giddily. A good friend from Jumia tells me, just outside this village, there is a cave of large width and height, where a fig tree grows that never loses a leaf or yields fruit. It is a general belief, supported by the testimony of several who say that they have seen it, that on the day of St. John, when the day dawns, from this cave goes out a great military cohort of specters with war horses richly harnessed. Warriors who, preceded by fantastic banners, go towards the south, disappearing far away as if they were evoking a distant historical fact. This is textual from the Tree of the Hesperides. Jesus, the great Gnostic priest, said, "The stone, philosophers, the sects, that was rejected by those who were building, people of many religions, was made into a cornerstone, because the Lord has done this, and it is a marvelous thing before our eyes. Therefore, I tell you that the kingdom of God will be taken from you and will be given to people that get results from it, people who are capable of practicing sexual magic, to dissolve the ego and sacrifice for their fellow creatures. And he who falls on this stone, the sex, will be crushed, and on whom it falls will be crumbled. Unquestionably, only by means of the sexual fire is it possible to burn out all the perverse psychic aggregates that we have inside us, to enter the celestial Jerusalem on Palm Sunday. See my book, entitled The Mystery of the Golden Blossom." This audiobook has been broken into multiple parts to make the download faster. You have reached the end of this section, but not the end of the complete audiobook. Please check your library for the next section of this audiobook. Chapter 18. Consciousness. Subconsciousness. Supraconsciousness. Clairvoyance and consciousness. That which we call the ordinary vigil state consciousness is profound sleep. Ordinary consciousness of the vigil state is related to the five senses and the brain. People believe that they have an awakened consciousness, and that is absolutely false. Daily, people live in the most profound sleep. Supraconsciousness. Supraconsciousness is an attribute of the intimus, the spirit. The faculty of supraconsciousness is intuition. It becomes necessary to compel our supraconsciousness to work, for the intuition to become powerful. Let us remember that an organ that is not used becomes atrophied. The intuition of people who do not work with the supraconsciousness is atrophied. Polyvision is intuitive clairvoyance. It is divine omniscience. This eye is found in the pineal gland. There resides the thousand-petal lotus. There resides supraconsciousness. The pineal gland is located in the upper part of the brain. He who wants to develop supraconsciousness should practice internal meditation. Concentrate on the Divine Mother who resides in the depths of your being. Meditate on her. Fall asleep, praying that she may put your supraconsciousness into activity. Meditate daily. Meditation is the daily bread of the wise. With meditation, you will develop supraconsciousness. Memory. You need memory to remember your internal experiences. Do not spill the semen. Know that in the semen are millions of microscopic brain cells. You must not lose those cells. Special nourishment to develop the power of the memory. Prepare your breakfast with acid fruits and almonds ground with honey from the bee. In this way, you provide the brain with the necessary atoms for the memory. Internal experiences. While the body sleeps, the ego lives in the internal worlds and travels to different places. In the internal worlds, we are tested many times. We receive initiation in the internal temples. It becomes necessary to remember everything that we do outside the body. With the instructions given in this book, Every human being will be able to awaken consciousness and remember his internal experiences. It is painful to know that there are many initiates who work in the great temples of the White Lodge, whilst their physical bodies sleep, and yet they do not remember anything because their memory is atrophied. Here, you have the exercises to develop the memory. Practice intensely. Make the subconscious work. Awaken the consciousness and put the superconsciousness into activity. Clairvoyance and pseudo-clairvoyance. There exist clairvoyance and pseudo-clairvoyance. The Gnostic student should make a clear differentiation between these two forms of extrasensory perception. Clairvoyance is based in objectivity. Pseudo-clairvoyance is based in subjectivity. Understand that by objectivity we mean spiritual reality, the spiritual world. Understand that by subjectivity we mean the physical world, the world of illusion, that which has no reality. There is also an intermediate region, the astral world, which can be objective or subjective according to the degree of spiritual development of each person. So-called pseudo-clairvoyance is imaginary perception, fantasy, artificially evoked hallucinations, absurd dreams, astral visions that do not coincide with concrete facts, the reading of one's own projected unconscious thoughts in the astral light, the unconscious creation of astral visions, interpreted later as authentic realities, etc., etc. Also belonging to the field of pseudo-clairvoyance are subjective mysticism, false mysticism, the pseudo-mystic states that have no relation to intense and clear feeling, but which come close to tales and pseudo-magic. In other words, false religious influences projected unconsciously in the astral light, and in general, all that which in orthodox literature is given the name of beauty, seduction. Objective clairvoyance. There are four mental states that lead the neophyte to the ineffable summits of objective clairvoyance. First, profound sleep. Second, to sleep and dream. Third, the state of vigil. Fourth, turiya, or state of perfect illumination. Really, only the turiya is an authentic clairvoyant. It is impossible to reach these heights without having been born in the causal world. Whoever wishes to reach the state of turiya should thoroughly study the semi-unconscious psychic processes which actually constitute the origin of many forms of self-deception, self-suggestion, and hypnosis. The Gnostic should first attain the ability to stop the course of his thoughts, the capability to not think. Only he who achieves that capacity will really hear the voice of silence. When the Gnostic disciple attains the capacity of not thinking, then he should learn to concentrate his thought on a single thing. The third step is correct meditation. This brings the first flashes of the new consciousness to the mind. The fourth step is contemplation, ecstasy, or samadhi. This is the state of turiya, perfect clairvoyance. Clarification. We want to make it clear that in the Gnostic movement, there are few turiya. It is necessary to know that there only exist pseudo-clairvoyance and subjective mystics, with few, very rare exceptions. In reality, all the mystic schools and all the spiritualist movements are full of misguided pseudo-clairvoyants who cause more harm than good. They are the ones who give themselves the title of master. Among them abound famous reincarnations, the John the Baptists, of whom we know more than a dozen, the Mary Magdalens, etc., etc. This type of person believes that initiation is as easy as blowing bubbles, based on their supposed mastery and their absurd visions created by their morbid mentality. They prophesy and excommunicate others at their whim, as they like, slandering people and denominating others black magicians, asserting that certain people have fallen, etc., etc. The Gnostic movement must purify itself of this evil and harmful plague, and so we have begun with the expulsion of Mrs. XX. We are not willing to further tolerate the unhealthy morbidity of all those misguided pseudo-clairvoyants and all those subjective mystics. We disseminate spiritual intellectual culture, decency, refinement, logical analysis, conceptual synthesis, academic culture, higher mathematics, philosophy, science, art, religion, etc., etc. In no way are we willing to continue to accept the gossip of hallucinating people, nor the madness of dreamers. Really, the subjective clairvoyant transfers his dream consciousness to the state of vigil to see in others his projected dreams. The latter changes according to the state of mind of the dreamer. In the past, we have been able to confirm that when some pseudo-clairvoyant agreed with all our ideas and concepts, he would see us as angels or gods, and then he would praise us and even adore us. Nevertheless, when he changed his concept, when the pseudo-clairvoyant became enthusiastic about some new school, when he read some book that appeared marvelous to him, when he listened to some lecturer who came to town, when he resolved to change organizations or schools, then he would accuse us of being black magicians and would see us as demons, etc. This demonstrates that these pseudo-clairvoyants are only dreamers who see their own dreams projected in the astral light. Those who really want to reach the ineffable heights of true and legitimate clairvoyance must be extremely careful of the danger from those who deceive themselves and should submit themselves to authentic esoteric discipline. Reality. The true and legitimate clairvoyant, he who has achieved superconsciousness, never presumes to be clairvoyant, never goes about saying so. When he gives advice, he does so without giving others to understand that he bases it on his clairvoyance. All Gnostic sanctuaries must beware of those people who praise themselves and call themselves clairvoyant. All Gnostic sanctuaries must exercise the greatest of vigilance to protect themselves against the spectacular pseudo-clairvoyants who, from time to time, appear on the scene to slander and discredit others, assuring us that so-and-so is a sorcerer, that so-and-so is a black magician, that so-and-so has fallen, etc. It is urgent to comprehend that no authentic Turiya has pride. Really, all those who say, "I am the reincarnation of Mary Magdalene, John the Baptist, Napoleon, etc.," are proud fools, misguided pseudo-clairvoyants, and stupid fools. Before the terrible and glorious majesty of the Father, we are nothing but miserable particles of dust, horrible worms of the mud. What I am saying is neither an allegorical nor a symbolical matter. I am speaking literally, crudely, about a terrible reality. Really, it is the I that says, "I am Master such and such, the reincarnation of Prophet so and so," etc., etc. Certainly, the animal I is Satan. It is the I, the ego devil, who feels himself to be a master, Mahatma, Hierophant, Prophet, etc. Consciousness, subconsciousness, and supraconsciousness. Consciousness, subconsciousness, and supraconsciousness come down to only one thing: human consciousness. We need to awaken consciousness. Whoever awakens consciousness becomes superconscious, reaches the heights of superconsciousness, becoming a true illuminated clairvoyant, a Turiya. It is urgent to convert the subconsciousness into consciousness and totally awaken consciousness. It is necessary that the totality of the consciousness be absolutely awakened. Only the person who has the whole of his consciousness awakened is a true clairvoyant, an illuminate, a Turiya. So-called infraconsciousness, unconsciousness, subconsciousness, etc., are only different forms, or zones, of the sleeping consciousness. It is urgent to awaken consciousness, to become illuminated, a clairvoyant, supra-consciousness. The six fundamental dimensions. Beyond the three known dimensions, length, breadth, and height, there is a fourth dimension, time. And beyond time, we have the fifth dimension, eternity. Nevertheless, we can assure you that beyond eternity exists a sixth dimension, beyond eternity and time. In this sixth fundamental dimension, the total liberation begins. Only the person who awakens in all the six fundamental dimensions of space is a true clairvoyant, a Turiya, a legitimate, enlightened one. This audiobook has been broken into multiple parts to make the download faster. You have reached the end of this section, but not the end of the complete audiobook. Please check your library for the next section of this audiobook. Lesson 8. Alcoholism. This vice has three perfectly defined aspects. 1. Initiation. 2. Intoxication. And 3. Death. Initiation. Some people begin this horrible vice during adolescence, others in their youth, others at adulthood, and a few during old age. Many are the causes that lead people to the vice of alcoholism. The adolescent that is initiated into this horrible path does it because he wants to feel like a complete man. He has a false concept of manhood. He believes that being a man means to be a drunkard, smoker, fornicator, adulterer, etc. The youngster reaches the crude vice of alcoholism, seduced by his friends, or embittered by sufferings. Many times, an amorous deception or a difficult economic situation tends to be the basic motive for initiating the fatal path of alcoholism. The mature man who joins this horrible path of alcoholism does it, as always, provoked by the spring of his own bitterness, perhaps the death of a loved one, an amorous deception, a divorce, the loss of his job and his fortune, etc. The human organism rebels against the first drinks. At the beginning, the organism is not yet intoxicated, and it is obvious that it strongly rejects the harmful ingredient of alcohol, to which it is not accustomed. Vomiting, the uneasiness of the stomach after the huge drinking sprees, etc., are symptoms that the organism uses to eliminate the noxious ingredient. The struggle of the organism is usually very strong, but the malignant will intends to distort it and achieves it. No drunkard is without his moral tragedy. The already intoxicated drunkard knows how to very secretly guard the aforementioned tragedy. The drunkard who is initiating himself in the vice always exteriorizes his tragedy. But when he comprehends that people do not understand him, he prefers to keep quiet. Intoxication. Alcoholic intoxication comes once the defenses of the human organism have been overcome. On arriving at this second phase, the organism no longer feels well without alcohol. The doctor, intoxicated by alcohol, can no longer carry out a surgical operation without his favorite drink. His pulse shakes, and if he carries out the operation, the results are very bad. The businessman can no longer do business without alcohol. He feels timid, nervous, and fails. Without his drink, the worker is finally incapable of working. He feels weak. Alcohol becomes a necessity for the intoxicated organism. The intoxicated one drinks and drinks, stimulated by the secret spring of his moral tragedy. Some drunkards eat and drink. They last longer. Others do not eat, they say, so as to not lose the drunkenness. They die very soon. Food supports the entire digestive process, but the lack of food, as a matter of fact, leaves the organism totally defenseless, and the result is death. Death. Every alcoholic intoxication concludes with death. Death can result from an ulcer, hepatitis, or cirrhosis of the liver, or generally from any bad aspect of the liver, stomach, etc. It has been clinically proven that the drunkards that live longer are those who eat while they drink, and that those who live shorter lives are those who drink and do not eat while drinking. The death of a drunkard is very horrible. They become very nervous in clinics and hospitals due to the lack of alcohol. They clamor, shout, demand the bottle of alcohol. Their desperation is frightening. Some die vomiting blood, others with terrible bloody diarrhea, etc. Psychology of the drunkard. The totally intoxicated drunkard spends everything on the vice. When the drunkard does not have any more to spend, then he becomes a beggar, thief, swindler, or in the best of cases, nothing more than a simple slave of alcohol, a beggar of alcohol. The intoxicated loses all concepts of honor, dignity, responsibility, etc., and only one thing in life interests him: drinking. Alcohol becomes a vital, fundamental necessity for the intoxicated. That is all. The serious things of life do not have any value for the drunkard. He is completely irresponsible. The intoxicated alcoholic is immoral in the most complete sense of the word. Dignity, word of honor, virtue, etc., have absolutely no importance for the intoxicated alcoholic. The hard-hearted drunkard laughs at all those human qualities, and even feels infinitely superior to his fellow men. Campaign against alcohol. The true, effective campaign against alcohol is achieved by explaining, with every detail, the three defined aspects of this horrible vice. These three aspects of the path of alcohol, initiation, intoxication, and death, should be pointed out at home, in school, at the university, in academics, temples, lodges, ashrams, sanctuaries, etc. This is the best way to effectively campaign against alcohol. Dry laws prohibiting the sale of alcohol are useless because drunkards then astutely invent their methods of making intoxicating drinks in a clandestine form. This does more harm than good in society. Only creative comprehension can save people from falling into this horrible and frightening vice. The audio-visual system of teaching is marvelous to combat the vice of alcohol. The home. True education begins at home. Parents who drink give a bad example to their children, leading their children down the fatal path of the abyss. Children should be taught at home what this horrible vice is, the three aspects of this horrible path, etc. This type of teaching, accompanied by good example, is radical in warning the new generation against the vice of alcohol. Whatever is well learned is never forgotten. Meditation and intoxication. Meditation and intoxication are the opposite poles of the same force. Meditation is positive. Alcoholic intoxication is negative. The Rosicrucian Gnostic should drink the wine of meditation in the sacred cup of concentration. It is necessary to keep far away from the negative aspect. It is necessary to not fall into the negative aspect of the mind. The vice of alcohol pertains to the negative aspect of the mind. The drunkard submerges himself into the atomic infernos of nature and becomes lost in the abyss. It is better to drink the wine of meditation in the sacred cup of the concentration of thought. Let us concentrate our mind on our inner God. Let us meditate on Him for entire hours, and in this manner we will reach samadhi, the ineffable ecstasy. Then, we will be able to converse with the gods and enter into the great mysteries of nature. This is better than the delirium tremens, which allows the drunkard to penetrate into the atomic infernos of nature and live together with the demons of the abyss. The vision of the delirium tremens of drunkards are actually real. That which they see in their visions really exists. They are larvae, demons, and horrible monsters that really exist in the atomic infernos of universal nature. They penetrate the abyss and see the beings of the abyss, perverse beings that live in the atomic infernos of nature. Alcoholic larvae. Every human being carries an atomic atmosphere perceptible to clairvoyance. Alcoholic larvae live in the fourth dimension. By the way, we must say that modern physics has already begun to admit to the four coordinates, the fourth dimension, the fourth vertical. The drunkard carries, in this ultra-sensitive atmosphere, alcoholic larvae that stimulate him in the vice that gave them life, impulsing him to drink. The aforementioned larvae only disintegrate with the fumes of sulfur. Osmotherapy. Perfumes, combined with mental power, constitute a marvelous healing system. Drunkards can be healed by wisely combining these two elements. Treatment. Do you have any loved one who is a victim of the vice of alcoholism? When he is asleep, hold his hand with your right hand. Make him smell a delicious perfume, a rose extract, and then talk to him with a soft voice as if he was awake. Advise him. Explain to him in a detailed way what the horrible vice of alcoholism is. Remember that when the body sleeps, the ego leaves the body and travels in the fourth dimension. The words you utter to the sleeping person reach the eardrum, then go on to the brain's sensory center and are then transmitted to the ego, even when the latter is far away from the physical body. On awakening, the ego returns to the physical body, and if he does not remember what you told him, you can be certain that all you have said has remained in your loved one's subconscious. These words produce their effect little by little, and the day finally arrives when the patient is cured of the horrible vice of alcoholism. Practice. Lie down and remain calmly in bed. Open your arms and legs to the right and left to form the flaming five-point star. Relax your muscles properly. The process of relaxation is easy if combined with imagination. Practice the exercise of relaxation as was indicated to you in Lesson 2. Mental relaxation. Once the relaxation of the physical body has been obtained, it is necessary to relax the mind. Mental relaxation is also obtained with the help of the imagination. Observe all the thoughts that come to mind, all the memories that assault you, all the worries, etc., and study them to find out their origin. The study of all this will reveal many things to you. It will make you get to know your defects, your errors, etc. In this manner, you will know how your I, your ego, works. Analyze each defect. Try to comprehend each defect in all the levels of the mind. Study each thought, memory, or emotion that assaults you. Comprehend each thought. Then, imagine a profound abyss and throw each studied thought, each memory, worry, etc., into that abyss. In this manner, your mind will remain silent and still. In the silence and quietude of the mind, you will be able to see and hear the intimate. He is your internal master. He is your internal God. Concentration. When the mind has achieved absolute quietude and silence, it can concentrate on the intimate. This concentration is done with the help of prayer. Pray to your intimate. Try to converse with the intimate. Remember that praying is conversing with God. You can pray without formula, that is to say, talk to God. Tell him what your heart feels with infinite love. Meditation. Whoever achieves perfect concentration can meditate on his internal God. Reflect on your internal God. Identify yourself with him. Live in him. Contemplation. Whoever learns to quiet the mind, to concentrate the mind and pray, can practice perfect meditation and reach the heights of internal contemplation. On reaching these heights, we are in ecstasy. We can talk face to face with the ineffable gods, study the marvels of the infinite cosmos, and travel through the infinite in spirit and soul. In that state of ecstasy, the physical body remains asleep and abandoned. Now you will comprehend why it is convenient to practice these exercises during instances of drowsiness. Sleep is a power that should be taken advantage of to consciously achieve ecstasy. This audiobook has been broken into multiple parts to make the download faster. You have reached the end of this section, but not the end of the complete audiobook. Please check your library for the next section of this audiobook.
1: Meditation to the Buddhist Annihilation of the Ego. Now I invite you to continue in that comfortable position with your eyes closed so that the things from the outside don't distract us. When we perform meditation, comprehension, and annihilation of a psychological defect which has emerged today or any other day, and we're going to label it by its name, on this occasion, we are going to work with the ego of lust. Let's focus in our heart where there is a golden pentagram, and we pray. Divine pentagram, Virgin of Light, grant us your three gemstones, intuition, imagination, and inspiration, in the name of Christ, by the love of Christ, by the mercy of Christ. Help us to free ourselves from this demon that we carry within us, that poisons us and poisons the environment that surrounds us. We reconstruct the scene in which this ego let himself be known. Before we begin, we're going to practice the soul key. Subject, object, and location, or place where we are, in order that we do not identify with this defect. Now we're going to inquire about the center of gravity, where this defect manifested itself. In which center of our human machine did this defect emanate from? Perhaps the intellectual center, the emotional center, the instinctive motor center. Perhaps this ego made us act without seeing the damage that we caused others. Perhaps this I had lustful fantasies, lustful anger, practiced sodomy, adultery, lewdness. Now let's see how this ego possessed us. We must make the dissection to this defect with the scalpel of the conscience. Was it manifested through the mind, the word, the desire? When did it possess us? How did it possess us? Why did it possess us? We're going to see the external causes, which are something that somebody did. What circumstances made that lust ego secrete? It could have been the eye of other people, the actions of other people, the way that other people spoke. Let's now focus on the internal causes. In this case, this could be something that we remember, some kind of lustful feeling, lustful desire, some lustful memories, anguish or sadness. We're going to reflect upon the external damages next. Every eye manifested causes damage. Whom did I hurt with my lustful thoughts? Whom did I hurt with my lustful actions? Whom did I hurt with my lustful words? We must also look at the internal damages. How did we inwardly damage ourselves? This eye left us struck. This eye left us stuck. We offended our Divine Mother, our inner Christ, and various parts of our being. This eye left us defeated, sad and gloomy. It is important that we know that with this venomous lustful energy in our body, the power of this beast increases. Each time that we fornicate, the beast covers our fractions of soul, conditioning her more and more, adding more and more darkness. When the eye acts in us, it always provokes a physical, moral, or emotional state. How did the lust ego leave us after acting? Morally dejected? Did it leave us apathy? Did it leave us with physical or moral pain? Or repentant? It is necessary to understand the eye through the psychological songs. In this way, it shows its internal consideration. And this internal consideration is a psychological song. The ego always has his particular song, As a justification, it says, I had to hurt so and so because they hurt me first. What effects and concrete new causes did the psychological I create? In which entanglement did the beast that we carry within us place us? What complications and what problems did it generate? Did we create situations of contempt, situations of humiliation, situations of ill feeling to our loved ones? Here we find the cause I that we're working. What originated my anger? Maybe it was created by insecurity. In that case, insecurity is the cause of the I. I felt angry because of lust. Lust is the cause. I felt angry because of laziness, by gluttony. There can be many causes in an I. We ask our Divine Mother to help us understand and capture the deep meaning of this I and other facets. Let's remember, brethren, that at this stage of meditation, it's time to repent of heart. We call our inner Kaom to emerge. The Kaom is the voice of consciousness that will bring forth the glow of repentance, the true yearning for liberation, the emancipation of this useless garment that conditions us. He will awaken the yearning for liberation from our conditioned essence within the psychological defect. Remember, it is very important to see what we're saying. Now we're going to invoke with our essence our Divine Mother, Virgin of Light, and we also pray to our Lord, our inner Christ. We implore you, through the police of karma and the angel Jiu, we implore you, through the police of karma and the angel Heu, to remove from the center of that defect our conditioned essence. I humbly beg Father Heu to send Kaom, the policeman of karma, to tie the beast's hands and feet with his strings of light and gold, and present it to Anubis, the 42 judges of karma. The conditioned soul implores forgiveness and mercy with sincere tears in the eyes, and with infinite anguish implores mercy and forgiveness for this creation. She implores the mercy which she has not had with herself or with others, and before Anubis, with a heart of gold, humbly implores the great light to have mercy. She pleads guilty, declares herself to be the creator of this abomination, and implores the great cosmic judge Anubis for the mercy of liberating the fraction of the conditioned essence of the archons of fate, of the ghostly dress with which he has clothed it. The fraction of essence begs for freedom and to be liberated by the divine law, begging forgiveness for the light and the intimate Christ to conduct the esoteric negotiations with the law and archons of destiny to stop impelling this soul to sin, so that the essence is released and the conditioned soul begs, O Divine Mother Kundalini Shakti, I implore you in the name of your Son, my intimate Christ, to anoint the name of your I implore you in the name of your Son, by my intimate Christ, to anoint the chamber of Mat in the hall of the great cosmic justice for the corresponding negotiations. We ask our Christ humbly to pay the value before the scale of cosmic justice, before Mat or Minerva, which are wisdom and justice, and so my soul will be released. Thus the golden disk of the sun, or destiny, and the disk of the moon, or disk of the lion of the law, revolve in favor of my soul, and are decreed by law of Anubis, the radical annihilation of the soul. Now we use the translucency of our imagination, that scene where we are acting as ego, and we see our Blessed Mother Kundalini Shakti, and tell her to come to me, come to me. Oh, my mother, I must die in myself. And we see that she undoes us, cuts us into 1,000 pieces, our heart, our sex, our body. As a soul, I plead to my Divine Mother to purify me. I want to die in myself. O blessed Kundalini Shakti, burn, disintegrate, reduce to cosmic dust with the fire of your being this ego, this garment with which I have dressed my fraction of essence. And we see how this body is thrown into the cross of fire, and we see how its mind, its desire, its sex is burnt, disintegrated. Now we pray to our Divine Mother for her impulse to annihilate Mara and her children, the Pope Purusha, and we see ourselves in that essence of tragedy, comedy or tragicomedy, where the eye acted lustfully. We implore our Divine Mother Kundalini and our Christ Ignos, with the word of our creative larynx, allow us to sing Krim, mantra or magic word, which works directly in arrows, installing energy and transforming it into magical force. Instilling energy and transforming it into magical force, with the triple power of my Father, my Christ, and my Holy Sir, and my Holy Spirit. Let us say, disintegrate, reduce to cosmic dust the triple power of this beast. Grim. Blessed Mother, who is fire, with the fire of your husband, the Holy Spirit, burn and disintegrate the triple power of the casual germ of this evil seed that gave life to the cause eye to be annihilated in its triple power. Divine Mother, with your sword of justice, cut in 1,000 pieces the cause eye, reduce to ashes the triple power of the cause eye. Holy Mother, may your infinite love release me from this devil with his triple power. We sing the mantram Krim, seeing how this eye is consumed and reduced to cosmic powder.

0: We beg humbly that the seals and black ties that this filthy beast has tied my soul to, by destiny and karma to it in the infra dimensions, be burned, disintegrated with its triple power. My mother, burn and disintegrate by Christ the bad will. Reduce it to cosmic dust in its sex, desire, and mind. We long that our Divine Mother Kundalini Shakti, together with her Christ Ignis, burn and disintegrate Telenohinora tapes with their memories and representations and reduce them to cosmic dust in their triple power. We implore that the germ of hate be burned, disintegrated, melted with its triple power in its sex, desire, and mind. We beseech, Blessed Mother, help us so that the germ of cruelty of this demon be burned, disintegrated, and reduced to cosmic dust with its triple power. That my Mother Kundalini Shakti and my Ignis Christ wield their flaming sword to disintegrate the venenoscarian vibration of this demon eye, that it be burned, disintegrated totally. That the power of our Divine Mother Kundalini Shakti burn, reduce to cosmic dust the Kalkian atoms that form the false personality of this filthy beast with its triple power. We implore our Divine Mother to help us recover our fraction of unconditioned essence. Through the translucent imagination, we see our Blessed Mother, Kundalini Shakti, take with her two hands from the ashes our fractional liberated soul, the virtue that was trapped in the evil spirit. O my Mother, retain this spark of light in a center of light. Remember, brethren, it is necessary to die to be born in light. Amen. In this state of relaxation, we're going to open our eyes slowly, and we think with all our heart and with all our soul to all the parts of our being, and we think with all our heart and with all our soul to all the parts of our being that made possible the Buddhist annihilation of this ego.
1: Chapter 27, The Holy Sepulchre. It is written with characters of fire in the Book of Splendors that when Jesus, the Gnostic great priest, exhaled his last breath, the philosophical earth, his very human person, trembled on understanding the difficult task that destiny had reserved for him. And the stones of the path of the razor's edge cracked, and the path became even more difficult. This is only understood integrally by those masters who, after having died to themselves, are prepared for the resurrection. Mercury, as an astrological planet, is much more mysterious than even Venus is, and identical to the Mazdan Mithra, the Buddha, the genie or god situated between the sun and the moon, the perpetual companion of the Sun of Wisdom. Pausanias, in his book V, shows him to us sharing an altar with Jupiter. He showed wings to express his assistance to the sun in its course, and was called the Nuncio and the Wolf of the Sun, Solaris Luminous Particeps. He was the leader and the one who evokes the souls, the Arch Magus and Hierophant. Virgil describes him taking his caduceus, or hammer, to call up again to life those unhappy souls fallen in the orco, or limbo. Tum virgum capit, hac animas ill evocat orco, with the same purpose of making them join the celestial militia. After these explanations, the following verse becomes clear. And the earth shook, the rocks were split, the tombs also were opened, and many bodies of the saints who had fallen asleep and were in the orcus or limbo were raised and coming out of the tombs after their esoteric resurrection. After his resurrection, they went into the holy city, the superior Jerusalem, and appeared to many. Matthew 27, verses 51 and 53. Unquestionably, many saints have wanted to self-realize intimately without the holy sacrament of the Church of Love, Sahaja Mayathuna. These unhappy souls always fall into the orco or limbo of ignorance, darkness, and pain. Only by dying in oneself with the death on the cross, a symbol which is totally sexual, is the resurrection then possible. If the germ does not die, the plant is not born. The path of life is formed with the footprints of the hooves of the horse of death. Mercury is the golden planet, the ineffable one, that which the Hierophants forbid naming. And it is symbolized in the Greek mythology by the famous guardian dogs of the celestial herd that drink from the pure fountains of the occult wisdom. Mercury is also Hermes Anubis, the great inspirer, or Agatha Daemon. As bird of Argos, he keeps watch over the earth, where he is wrongly mistaken by the sun itself. They are the Hindu Sarama and Sarameya, respectively. The Emperor Julian prayed every night to the occult sun for the intercession of Mercury, since, as Vossius says, every theologian reassures us that Mercury and the sun are one and the same. That is why Mercury used to be considered as the most eloquent and wise of the gods, which should not puzzle us, since Mercury is so very close to the wisdom and the word, or logos, that he has been mistaken by both. Mercury is the third logos, Shiva, the Holy Ghost, the firstborn of creation, our authentic, particular, individual monad. O holy gods! How sad would the fate of the saints be in limbo if Mercury were to abandon them. Mercury, Shiva, great Hierophant, Nuncio, and Wolf of the Intimate Christ, supreme hope of those that sleep inside the Holy Sepulchre. I recognize the phallic symbol of the boat of Ra when going through the 8th Venusian initiation. Then I shouted in a loud voice, saying, when the first trumpet sounds, I will resuscitate from amongst the dead. Hail, O great divinity, who navigates on your boat. Having been transported here, I appear before you. Let me go up to the bridge and direct the maneuver of the boat, like your servants do, the archons of the planets. Leonidas felt somewhat sad as she contemplated my holy sepulchre. Do not be afraid, the Mahatma told her. His physical body will not die. These words totally calmed her. In that faraway time of my present existence, I had not even died to myself. I continued with the ego very much alive. The sepulchre was then merely symbolic, like the coffin of a Masonic lodge. I did understand, though, in an integral manner, the sepulchral symbolism. I knew that I had to die in myself to have the right to the resurrection of Hiram Abiff, the secret master, inside my heart temple. That initiation ended with precise instructions related to the mission that I am actually fulfilling in this world. This audiobook has been broken into multiple parts to make the download faster. You have reached the end of this section, but not the end of the complete audiobook. Please check your library for the next section of this audiobook. Chapter 11, The Sacred Cow. Before the second transalpine catastrophe that fundamentally altered the configuration of the Earth crust, there existed an old continent that today lies submerged under the tempestuous waters of the Atlantic Ocean. I am referring in an emphatic manner to Atlantis, concerning which one can find many traditions in many places. If not, consider the foreign names with Atlantean roots, or with roots from the barbarous tongues, as those cretinous Greeks used to say, who also wanted to assassinate Anaxagoras, when he dared to state that the sun was a little bigger than half of the Peloponnese. Names, I repeat, translated into the Egyptian language by the Seific priests, and returned to their original meaning by the divine Plato, by further translating them wonderfully into the Attic language. Consider the adamantine thread of the millennial tradition, from the original Atlantean people to Solon, continuing then with the two Christias and Master Plato. Consider, I tell you, the extraordinary descriptions of botany, geography, zoology, mineralogy, politics, religion, customs, etc., of the people from Atlantis. Look also with the eyes of a rebel eagle at the veiled references to the first divine kings from the ancient antediluvian continent, to which so many allusions appear in the pagan Mediterranean world, as well as in the sacred ancient texts from the Oriental world. One can find detailed accounts concerning these sublime kings in the astonishing notes of Diodoro Siculo, which are still waiting to be studied. Finally, consider, and this is the most interesting case, the same sacrifice of the sacred cow characteristic of the Brahmins, the Hebrews, the Muslims, the European Gentiles, and thousands of other nations. It is unquestionable that our famed bullfights are really but an ancestral, very ancient survival of that Atlantean festivity of sacrifice, whose description can be found in many archaic secret books. There are many legends in the world concerning those bulls that were released in the Temple of Neptune, animals that were not subdued brutally as is done today with lances and swords, but with lassos and other ingenious arts of classic bullfighting. Once the symbolic beast was subjugated in the sacred bull ring, it was immolated in honor of the holy gods of Atlantis, who, as Neptune himself, had involuted from the primitive solar state until they became beings of a lunar type. The classic art of the bullfight is certainly something initiatory and is related to the mysterious cult of the sacred cow. Look at the Atlantean bull ring in the Temple of Neptune and at the present day ring.

companions start feeling superior to the beast, to the animal ego, when they put the Banderilleros, that is, they have become already, in the manner of Arjuna in the Bhagavad Gita, the persecutors of the secret enemy. In the meanwhile, the master, dressed in a cape of his hierarchy, dominating Maya and gripping in his right hand the flaming sword of the will, is like the god Krishna of that old poem, not the prosecutor, but the killer of the ego, of the beast, the horrifying bellowing monster that is observed in Kamalak, or Kamaloka by King Arthur, supreme chief of the illustrious Knights of the Round Table. The glittering Atlantean bullfighting is, therefore, a regal art, deeply meaningful, since it shows us, through its brilliant symbolism, the hard work that is necessary to lead us to the dissolution of the ego. Any backward look related to esoteric bullfighting will doubtless lead us to mystical findings of a transcendental order. It is important to refer to the deep love that the bullfighter feels for his virgin. It is clear that he gives himself totally to her before appearing with his bullfighter costume in the bullring. This reminds us of the Isaic mysteries, the terrible sacrifice of the sacred cow, and the archaic cults of Io, whose origins can be traced to the dawn of life in our planet Earth. It is moving, clear, and definite that only Io, Devi Kundalini, the sacred cow with five legs, the Divine Mother, truly possesses that magic serpentine power that permits us to reduce to cosmic dust the animal ego, the bellowing beast of the ring of existence. The vowels I-O constitute in themselves the number 10 associated with generation, and the ratio of the circumference to the diameter. Obviously, I-O is therefore the number pi, pithar, the tremendous masculine-feminine mystery. I-O is also the swastika, fohat, or the transcendent sexual electricity that are represented by the cross inside a circle, a symbol of the earth, about which a whole book could be written. It is written with letters of fire in the book of life that such a symbol as the swastika, in the shape of a mathematical coordinator, has existed in all countries of the world since the night of the centuries. It is necessary that with the utmost urgency we become cowherds, that is, wise guides of the sacred cow. The venerable great master, H.P.B., actually saw, in India, an authentic cow with five legs. It was a true caprice of nature, an immaculate miracle, white, ineffable. Mr. Mario Rosso de Luna has said that that singular creature carried the fifth leg on its back and used it to scare flies away or to scratch itself. This curious animal was led by a young man of the Sadhu sect. Exclusively the milk of this mysterious cow nourished this lad. The esoteric symbolism, wonderful and glorious, of the cow with five legs is obvious and manifest. Lively, clear expression of the five unfoldings of the Divine Mother Kundalini, very special. Let us remember the sign of the infinite, the eight, lying down horizontally and equated to a five, which means, read literally, infinity equals five. That is, the infinity equals the Pentalpha, the ineffable cow with the five legs, the star with the five points, or regular star-like pentagon, that stopped Mephistopheles when he came up to respond to the invocation of Dr. Faustus. It is indispensable for the good of everybody and of each of our students to define these five aspects. A. The unmanifested Kundalini. B. Ineffable Isis, chaste Diana, wisdom, love, power. C. The Greek Hecate, the Egyptian Proserpine, the Aztec Coatlicue, the queen of hell and death, terror of love and law. D. The particular individual Mother Nature, the one that created our physical body. E. The elemental instinctive magician, the one that originated our instincts. The cowherd, the guide of the

sacred cow, can and must work in the teaching of these five powers of the sacred cow, the Pentalpha. I solemnly and emphatically declare the following. I work directly with the five powers of the sacred cow. It is a duty to illustrate, clarify, and teach about the Pentalpha. I prefer to do this by means of living stories. First story. It is said that there is but one step between the sublime and the ridiculous, and this is axiomatic. Remember for a moment the Bacchants, when they were in a state of orgiastic rage. Feminine beauties polarized positively with the Dionysian wave. Nymphs from the forests and mountains, pursued by the lascivious Silenus. Look now at the ridiculous Maenads, negatively polarized with the wave of Dionysus. Dancers unbridled in the rage of their sacred madness. Hippie women from ancient Greece. Female prostitutes excited by drugs in full Dionysian drunkenness. The human and animal sacrifices made them even more dangerous. The lusty Maenads killed Orpheus, and the wonderful lyre fell on the temple pavement, broken up. Once I was telling my friends cosmic episodes related to a bohemian past. Obviously, the fermented fruit of the vine and the Bacchants at the height of their orgiastic rage were not lacking there. Ridiculous scenes of times gone by, when I walked the world of Kali Yuga as a fallen bodhisattva. However, there are stellar moments for humanity. A cosmic reminder is truly very necessary. Outside the physical vehicle, in the astral body, I entered the subterranean world, below the Euclidean three-dimensional zone. What happened then was very frightful. What I saw there in the horrible submerged region was the same that had been seen before by people like Hoffman, Edgar Allan Poe, Blavatsky, Bulwer Lytton, the same things depicted with the distress of the poet by Espronceda, with his demoniac choirs composed of the discordant voices of those that sail without direction the ship of life, trusting like madmen on the wind of the passions and on the sinister sea of doubt towards good deeds, of those that fatally marry their destiny, of those proud people that want to build towers of Babel of stupid ambitions, of those that lie, of those that fight for worldly glory, of those that stain themselves in the pleasures of the orgy, of those that covet gold, of those idle people that hate creative and fruitful work, of the villains, of the hypocrites, and other victims of the Proteus of selfishness. There appeared claws, teeth, horns, trunks, shafts, tails, serrated wings, lacerating rings that threatened to obliterate me as the lowest worm. At that moment, many horrible sounds arrived in my magic ears. Screams, howling, whistles, neighing, chirping, mooing, squawks, meows, barking, spitting, and snoring. I found myself submerged in the mud of all that misery. The stress overtook me. I waited anxiously for a balm to cure my aching heart. The lucubrations of those great seers of the astral, the alchemists, Kabbalists, occultists, esotericists, yogis, Gnostics, or simply poets, were not in vain. Suddenly, something unusual happened beyond the muddy waters of Acheron. The horrible door that gives access to the home of Pluto turns on its hinges. Feeling intensely moved, I tremble and have a premonition that something terrible has happened. I am not wrong. I see her. The unmanifested Kundalini has crossed over the threshold of the place where the lost souls live. Magnificent, excellent, extraordinary divine Madonna. She approaches me with a magisterial step. I do not know what to do. I feel simultaneously fear and love. Cosmic reminder? Recrimination? The Adorable One speaks with a voice from paradise, blesses me, and then continues her way as if progressing towards the dreaded walls of the city of Dite.
In the depths of my consciousness, I felt at that time as if she also wanted to help others that live around the city of pain, where we cannot enter anymore without just indignation. It is said that Dante, looking out from the high tower with a flaming pinnacle, saw the three infernal furies suddenly appear, and that they had feminine movements and organs. I remembered all this instantaneously. In no way did I want, being a miserable mortal made from the mud of the earth, to become one more inhabitant of the city of pain. Luckily, I experienced the immense happiness of being able to get out from the entrails of the Avern and appear in the sunlight. Early in the morning of another day, somebody knocks on my door, and it is an old secondary school teacher. That good gentleman invites me to a graduation party. His daughter has finished her studies with great success. It is impossible to decline his invitation. He is my friend, and I even owe him some services. There is no way in which I am prepared to refuse him. After all the usual personal grooming, Lytilantes and my insignificant, worthless person left our home with the intention of going to the house of the teacher. Many people, smartly dressed, received us very cordially in the great house. Delectable music could be heard in the room. Happy people were here and there, delighted couples dancing on a soft carpet. Several times my splendid host came to us to offer us the fermented wine. I saw over and over again, from close by, the brilliant glasses of delicate Baccarat. However, I emphatically rejected Bacchus and his orgies. I felt, in my heart, remorseful. My host became caustic, incisive, and even a bit hurtful. Unquestionably, he became my worst enemy, supposing wrongly that I had snubbed his party. Later on, he spread several libelous lies against me, and hurled against my insignificant person all of the venom of his criticisms. Not happy with all of this, he resorted to public calumny, accusing me in front of the tribunals of justice of supposed crimes of which I am still ignorant. That gentleman died later in an unfortunate automobile accident. I now believe that, in the party, I behaved like an immature beginner. I lacked diplomacy. There are guests in all the drawing rooms of the world that know how to play with the devil. They spend the long night holding the glass, and they defend themselves in a marvelous manner. They pretend to drink each time there is a new toast, but in reality, they do not drink. They mock the demon of alcohol. Second story. We move now to a very singular story, in which we will not refer to marvelous meals or to banquets in the manner of Heliogabalus. What a restful life for the one who escapes from mundane strife and follows the hidden path on where have walked the few wise men who in the world have lived. Let not your heart be confused as the great arrogant condition neither of the golden ceilings rests. Be wondrous, whose construction by the wise Moor is on Jasper's foundation. The huntress Venus, descending from the high mountains with the purpose of helping her son Aeneas, the Trojan hero who has disembarked in the country of Libya, evokes unusual memories in me. Isis, Adonia, Tonansen, the second aspect of my divine mother Kundalini, came to me faster than a gust of air from Eurus. She did not have the typical face of a mortal, but had a beauty impossible to define in words, and appeared to be a sister of Phoebus Apollo. I was in her loving, immaculate arms. The adorable appeared to be a grievous woman, like the one from the biblical Christian gospel. I was hungry, and she gave me food. Thirsty, and she gave me drink. I was ill, and she cured me. It is impossible to forget her words. My son, without me, you would be totally orphaned in the hour of death. Then she continued, saying, "You, without me, would be totally alone in this world. What would your life be without me?" Later on, I repeated, "Certainly, without you, my mother, I would be an orphan. I recognize fully that without your presence, I would find myself completely alone at the time of death." Life becomes a desert when one has died in oneself.
without the help of our Divine Mother Kundalini, in the entire presence of our being, we would find ourselves internally orphaned. Oh, adorable Mother, you have manifested the prana, the electricity, the force, the magnetism, the cohesion and the gravitation in this universe. You are the divine cosmic energy hidden inside the hidden depths of each creature. O Maha Saraswati, O Maha Lakshmi, you are the ineffable wife of Shiva, the Holy Ghost. Third story. The legend of the celestial cow, whose milk is ambrosia, life and immortality, is something with a solid foundation, and ourselves, the adepts, like the divine Gautama or the Buddha leader of the cow, work very seriously with the teaching of the five aspects of Devi Kundalini. We Gnostics very much enjoy eating the apples of gold, or of Freya, that give immortality to the gods. We drink, happily, the liquor of the soma, or biblical manna, with which we feel so comforted and vigorous as in the best moments of our youth. A certain cosmic, transcendental event comes to my memory as I am writing these lines. Many years ago, in the night of the full moon, I was transported to an extraordinary monastery of the Universal White Brotherhood. How happy I felt in that mansion of love! Certainly, there is no greater pleasure than the feeling that the soul is detached. At those instances, time does not exist, and past and future join in an eternal now. Following my friends along royal chambers and galleries, we arrived at a cool courtyard, a miniature copy of that of the lions in the Alhambra. A charming courtyard in which whispered, among flowers never seen or heard of, several fountains like those at the Divine Fountain of Castalia. However, the best shone at the center of the courtyard, and I contemplated it with the mystical surprise of a penitent and anchorite. I wish to refer emphatically to the Stone of Truth. This had then the divine human form. Sexual prodigy of the blessed goddess Mother Death, a funeral, spectral marvel. The third aspect of my Divine Mother Kundalini, a stony living sculpture, tremendous representation of that which frightens mortals so much. In plain language, I confess in the presence of divine and humans that I embraced the terrible goddess Death in total Dionysian drunkenness. It is essential for me to become reconciled with the law. Thus I had been told by the brothers of the Order of St. John, whose venerable ones, in that themselves had already achieved, the Hyperborean mystery. When that cosmic festival was over, I had to meet with some ladies and gentlemen from the Holy Grail in the refectory of the monastery. With much secret and great enthusiasm, all the brothers commented on the extraordinary event during the dinner. Unquestionably, the animated stones in that ancient Arcady radically modified the way of thinking of the sage Pausians, and can be classified in two kinds, ophites and siderites, the stone serpent and the stone star. Eusebio, especially, was never separated from his ophites, which he carried in his breast and received oracles from, uttered by a small voice that appeared to be a slight whistle. Arnobio tells that whenever he found a stone of this kind, he never failed to ask it questions, which were answered by the stone in a small but clear and sharp voice. Hecate, Persephone, Coaticlue, in living animated stone, appeared to me as if she had sprouted from the field of death or from a grave in Karnak. Fourth story. What is actually known by most people about shamanism is very little, and even that has been adulterated, in the same way as the rest of the non-Christian religions. It is sometimes called the paganism of Mongolia for no reason whatsoever, since it is one of the most ancient Indian religions, that is, the cult of the spirit, the belief in the immortality of souls, and that these, beyond death, continue exhibiting the same characteristics of the men that they animated on earth,
even if their bodies have lost, because of death, their objective form, changing the physical form for the spiritual one. In its present form, such a belief is a shoot of primitive theurgy and a practical fusion of the visible world with the invisible. When a foreigner nationalized in the country wishes to enter in communication with his invisible brothers, he has to assimilate their nature. That is, must find these beings by moving halfway along the way which separates them, and enriched then by them with a plentiful provision of spiritual essence, must give them, in turn, a part of his physical nature, to put them, in this way, in a position of being able to show themselves, sometimes in a semi-objective form, which they usually lack. Such a process entails a temporary change in natures, and is usually known as theurgy. Vulgar people call the shamans sorcerers, because they are said to evoke the spirits of the dead, with the objective of practicing necromancy. But true shamanism cannot be judged by its degenerate ramifications in Siberia, in the same way that the religion of Gautama Buddha cannot be confused with the fetishism of some self-appointed henchman of Siam or Burma. Unquestionably, magic invocations become simpler and more efficient when one operates magically with the physical body totally submerged in the fourth dimension. If, after going halfway into the path that separates us from our beloved beings, we can find our loved dead ones face to face, it would obviously be easier to accomplish this by going on for the totality of the path. With the physical body submerged inside the fourth dimension, we can, as Jamblichus, invoke the holy gods to converse with them personally. However, it is clear that we need, with maximum urgency, a point of support, a level that permits us to jump with the physical body and all that to the fourth dimension. It is appropriate to cite here that famous phrase of Archimedes, "Give me a point of support, and I will move the universe." In the eighth chapter of this book, we talked with much emphasis about the magic agent of the Jin states. I want to refer clearly to the fourth aspect of the Devi Kundalini. This is the point of support for the fourth vertical. At the time in which I write these lines, some remembrances come to my mind, magnificent divine evocations. It happened that during an autumnal night, I decided to drink of the wine of meditation from the glass of perfect concentration. The motive for my meditation was my particular Mother Nature, the fourth aspect of the igneous serpent of our magical powers. To pray is to converse with God, and I talked to the Adorable, begging her with silent words to take me, with my physical body, to the terrestrial paradise, the fourth dimension. What soon happened in that night of mystery was astonishing. Assisted by the Ineffable One, I rose from my bed. When I left my home and went out into the street, I was able to prove that my physical body had penetrated into the fourth dimension. She took me to the deepest forests of the Eden, where rivers of pure water abound with milk and honey. Virgin, Lady of the Wooded Heights, everything turned silent before you. The uncultivated Iberia, the Gaul that even when dying challenges, grim, and the ferocious soldier who, humiliated, finally gives up his arms, still respects you. Adorable Madonna of mine, by the gods who from the high heaven govern the mortals on earth, I implore your help. The face of my Mother Nature was like that of a heavenly beauty, impossible to describe in human words. Her hair seemed to be a golden waterfall falling deliciously on her alabaster shoulders. Her body was like that of mythical Venus. Her hands, with conical beautiful fingers, full of precious gems, had a christic form. I talked to the Adorable in the forest, and she told me things that earthly beings cannot understand. My mother shone, sublime in the etheric world, in the fourth vertical, in the fourth dimension. If, therefore, nothing gives relief for the aching breast, not the marble from Phrygia, not the magnificent purple, it is better to seek refuge in the delicious bosom of your particular and individual divine Mother Nature,
She is the author of our days, the true artist of our physical body. It was her who joined the ovum with the sperm in the human laboratory so that life would arise. She is the creator of the germinal cell with its 48 chromosomes. Without her, the cells of the embryo would not have multiplied, and the organs would not have been formed. Even if your soul is warped by suffering, stand firm, O disciple, and give yourself humbly to your mother nature. Fifth story. I want to see Ocean and Thetis, to whom we owe our existence, inside the terrestrial mansion. The loves of Jupiter with the virgin Io, who was transformed into the celestial calf, or sacred cow of the Orientals, to escape the rages of Juno, is something that has very deep significance. From here, then, the first Jupiter of the Greek theogony, father of all the gods, lord of the universe, and brother of Uranus, or Uranus, that is, the early fire and water, since it is known, according to the classics, that there were about 300 Jupiters in the Greek pantheon. In his other aspect of Jove, or Iod Eve, he is the male-female Jehovah, collective androgynies of Elohim of the Mosaic books, Adam Kadmon of the Kabbalist, the Iacho, or Inacho, of the Ayatollah, who is also Dionysus, whose vibratory wave has become very intense with the entry of the sun in the brilliant constellation of Aquarius. Jesus, the great Kabir, never paid homage to the anthropomorphic Jehovah of the Jewish masses. Talion's Law, an eye for an eye, a tooth for a tooth, of the vengeful Jehovah was followed by the law of love. Love each other as I have loved you. If we examine the sacred scriptures with mystical enthusiasm, we can clearly prove the obvious and manifest fact that the anthropomorphic Hebraic Jehovah does not appear in any of the four Gospels. Romeo, Mary, the divine mother Kundalini, always accompanied the adorable, and there, in the Mount of the Skulls, we see her at the feet of the cross. My Father, forgive them, because they do not know what they are doing, cries the divine rabbi of Galilee from the mystic heights of Calvary. Unquestionably, the blessed Lord of perfections only adored his Father who is in secret, and his divine mother Kundalini. In other words, we shall say, the great Kabir Jesus deeply loved Iod Hevi, the interior divine male-female. Iod is certainly the particular individual monad of each one, the Hindustian Shiva, the arch-hierophant, the arch-magician, the firstborn of creation, the golden fleece, the treasure we must take hold of after defeating the dragon of darkness. Hevi is the divine Iod, the divine wife of Shiva, our individual mother Kundalini, the sacred cow with five legs, the esoteric mystery of the Pentalpha. Jupiter and his cow of Io have exact concomitance with the Iod Hevi, the divine interior divine couple of each creature. We have studied four aspects of the sacred cow of Io. We continue now with the fifth mystery. In the esoteric path, there are cosmic intervals of a transcendent and transcendental nature. After having become a member of the temple of the twice-born, I had to go through one of those intervals. I want to refer in an emphatic manner to a sexual suspension, to a period of abstention that lasted for several years. In the meantime, I devoted myself exclusively to deep interior meditation. Objective: to dissolve the psychological I, the myself, the oneself, which is certainly a node in the cosmic energy, a link we must reduce to a cosmic dust cloud. It seemed to me fundamental to understand in a complete way each one of my psychological defects, but I wanted to go a bit further in the meditation path. Understanding is not everything.
We need to capture the deep significance of what we have understood with maximal pressing urgency. Any devotee of the real path could have had the pleasure of understanding a psychological defect in every territory of the mind, without, however, having achieved the perception of its deep significance. Trying to understand my own defects in all the innermost recesses of my mind, I decided to become an enemy of myself. Each defect was studied separately in a very methodical way. I never committed the error of wanting to catch 10 hares at the same time. In no way did I want to risk a failure. The meditation became exhaustive, turning deeper each time, and when I felt myself weakening, I let my mind turn quiet and silent, as if waiting for a revelation. The truth came forth at those instants. I captured, thus, what is apart from time, the deep significance of the defect having been understood in an integral manner. Afterwards, I prayed, begging with vehemence to my Divine Mother Kundalini to eliminate from my mind the psychic aggregate, the psychological defect just identified. In this way, little by little, with this didactic, with this modus operandi, I managed during that pause to eliminate 50% of the subjective, infrahuman elements that we carry with us and constitute the ego, the I. However, it is evident that everything in life has its limit. There are scales and scales, degrees and degrees. This work became frightfully difficult when I had to confront the oldest infrahuman elements. Unquestionably, my Divine Mother needed a superior kind of armament. I remembered the Lance of Eros, the marvelous emblem of transcendent sexuality. But I found myself experiencing a pause. What to do? I had already been given a cosmic list of things to obtain, and a certain categorical imperative demanded that I go down again to the burning forge of Vulcan, the sex, but I had not understood. I had been transported to the mountains of mystery. I had seen the terrible forces of the great arcanum in action. In vain, I fought against the categorical imperative of the Dionysian waves. They were frightfully divine, omnipotent. These supernatural powers appeared to constitute an apocalyptic disaster. I felt as if such forces could make the earth burst into pieces. When I wanted to search, investigate, inquire about the origin of such forces and sexual powers, I found myself face to face with the elemental magician, with my Divine Mother Kundalini in her fifth aspect. She was very beautiful, though quite small, the size of a gnome or a pygmy. She was dressed in a white tunic and long black cape that dragged along the ground. Her head was covered with a very special magical headdress. Next to one of the two columns, symbolizing the occult masonry, the adorable ordered me to undertake a new descension into the ninth sphere, the sex. Unluckily, I had believed that this was a trial, and thus I continued to disobey. I was certainly slow in understanding, and that was slowing me down. After some time passed, during which I was engaged in mortal struggles against a very infrahuman psychical aggregate that resisted violently its own disappearance, I had to appeal to the Lance of Longinus. There was no other solution. I appealed to the transcendental sexual electricity supplied to my Divine Mother Kundalini during metaphysical copulation. I asked her to grasp the Lance of Eros. The result was extraordinary. My sacred mother, armed then with the holy pike, with the divine shaft, with the electrical sexual power, was able to reduce to cosmic dust the horrible monster, the psychical aggregate that I had in vain tried to dissolve far from the chemical coitus. In this way, I abandoned my sexual pause and returned to the Forge of Cyclops. Working with the holy shaft, I managed to reduce to cosmic dust every infrahuman element that constituted the ego. The fifth aspect of Devi Kundalini gives us the sexual potency, the instinctive natural force, etc., etc., etc.
This audiobook has been broken into multiple parts to make the download faster. You have reached the end of this section, but not the end of the complete audiobook. Please check your library for the next section of this audiobook. Chapter 7, The Dialectic of the Consciousness. In the esoterical work related to the elimination of the undesirable elements which we carry within, annoyance, tiredness, and boredom emerge sometimes. Without question, we need to always return to the original starting point and reevaluate the basis of the psychological work, if we truly yearn for a radical change. To love the esoteric work is indispensable when a complete inner transformation is really wanted. As long as we do not love the psychological work which leads to change, the reevaluation of principles is absolutely impossible. It would be absurd to suppose that we could be interested in the work if, in fact, we have not come to love it. This means that love is unpostponable when we are trying once and again to reevaluate the foundations of the psychological work. Above all, it is urgent to know that which is called consciousness, for there are many people who have never been interested in knowing anything about it. Any ordinary person would never ignore that a boxer loses consciousness when he is knocked out in the ring. It is quite clear that when the unfortunate boxer comes round, he regains consciousness. Consequently, anyone can understand that a clear difference exists between personality and consciousness. When we come into this world, we all have in the existence a 3% of consciousness and a 97% which can be distributed among subconsciousness, infraconsciousness, and unconsciousness. The 3% of awake consciousness can be increased as we work upon ourselves. It is not possible to increase consciousness by exclusively physical or mechanical procedures. Undoubtedly, the consciousness can only be awakened through conscious work and voluntary suffering. Various types of energy exist within us. We must understand. First, mechanical energy. Second, vital energy. Third, psychic energy. Fourth, mental energy. Fifth, energy of the will. Sixth, energy of the consciousness. Seventh, energy of pure spirit. No matter how much we multiplied the strictly mechanical energy, we would never awaken consciousness. No matter how much we increased the vital forces within our own organism, we would never come to awaken consciousness. Many psychological processes take place within ourselves without the consciousness taking part at all. However great the disciplines of the mind may be, mental energy can never achieve the awakening of the diverse functionalisms of the consciousness. The strength of will, even if multiplied infinitely, can never achieve the awakening of consciousness. All these types of energy are graded into different levels and dimensions, which have nothing to do with consciousness. The consciousness can only be awoken by conscious work and upright effort. The small percentage of consciousness which humanity possesses, instead of being increased, is usually futilely wasted in life. It is obvious that by identifying with all the events of our existence, we uselessly waste the energy of the consciousness. We should see life as a film without ever identifying with any comedy, drama, or tragedy. Thus, we would save conscious energy. Consciousness in itself is a type of energy with a very high frequency of vibration. We should not confuse consciousness with memory, since we are as different from each other as the light of a car's headlamps in relation to the road upon which we drive. Many acts take place within ourselves with no participation whatsoever of that which is called consciousness. Many adjustments and readjustments take place within our organism, without the consciousness taking part in them. The motor center of our body can drive a car or direct the fingers which play the piano keys, without even the most insignificant participation of the consciousness. Consciousness is the light which the unconscious does not perceive. A blind person cannot perceive physical solar light either. However, it does exist in itself. We need to open ourselves for the light of the consciousness to penetrate the terrible darkness of the myself, of the oneself.
Now we will better understand the meaning of John's words when he said in the Gospel, "The light shines in the darkness, but the darkness does not understand." It would be impossible, however, for the light of consciousness to penetrate within the darkness of the self, should we not previously use the marvelous sense of psychological auto-observation. We need to make way for light to illuminate the tenebrous depths of the eye of psychology. We would never auto-observe ourselves if we did not have an interest in changing, and such interest is possible only when we truly love the esoteric teachings. Our readers will understand now the reason why we advise to reevaluate time and time again the instructions concerning the work on oneself. Awake consciousness allows us to experience reality directly. Unfortunately, the intellectual animal mistakenly called man, fascinated by the formulative power of dialectical logic, has forgotten about the dialectic of consciousness. Unquestionably, the power to formulate logical concepts is basically terribly poor. From thesis, we can pass on to antithesis, and through discussion, reach synthesis. But the latter remains in itself an intellectual concept which in no way can coincide with reality. The dialectic of consciousness is more direct, permitting us to experience the reality of any phenomenon in itself and by itself. Natural phenomena in no way coincide exactly with the concepts formulated by the mind. Life develops from instant to instant, and when we capture it to analyze it, we cause its death. When observing this or that natural phenomenon, we try to infer concepts. In fact, we stop perceiving the reality of the phenomenon, and we only see it in the reflection of theories and stale concepts which have nothing to do at all with the observed fact. Intellectual hallucination is fascinating, and we forcibly want all natural phenomena to coincide with our dialectical logic. The dialectic of consciousness is based on lived experiences and not on mere subjective rationalism. All of nature's laws exist within ourselves, and if we do not discover them in our interior, we will never discover them outside of ourselves. Man is contained in the universe, and the universe is contained in man. Real is what we experience within ourselves. Only the consciousness can experience reality. The language of the consciousness is symbolic, intimate, profoundly significant, and only those who are awake can understand it. Whoever may want to awaken consciousness must eliminate from within all the undesirable elements which constitute the ego, the I, the myself, within which the essence is bottled. This audiobook has been broken into multiple parts to make the download faster. You have reached the end of this section, but not the end of the complete audiobook. Please check your library for the next section of this audiobook. Lesson 7. In life, man faces innumerable problems. Each person needs to know how to solve each of these problems intelligently. We need to comprehend each problem. The solution of every problem is in the problem itself. The time for us to learn to solve our problems has arrived. Many problems exist: economic, social, moral, political, religious, family-related, etc. And we should learn to solve them intelligently. The important thing to remember for the solution of every problem is to not become identified with the problem. One has a certain tendency to become identified with the problem, and the identification is so intense that, in fact, we become the very problem. The result of such an identification is that we fail in the solution, because a problem can never solve another problem. One needs much peace and mental calm to solve a problem. An uneasy, battling, confused mind cannot solve any problem. If you have a very serious problem, do not become identified with the problem. Retreat to any healthy recreational place, a forest or a park, or the home of a very close friend, etc. Distract yourself with something different. Listen to good music, and then, with your mind tranquil and calm, in perfect peace,
Try to comprehend the problem profoundly, remembering that the solution to every problem is within the problem itself. Remember that without peace, you cannot do anything new. You need calm and peace to solve the problem that presents itself in your life. You need to think in a completely new way about the problem that you want to solve, and this is only possible by having tranquility and peace. In modern life, we have many problems, and we, unfortunately, do not enjoy peace. This is a true jigsaw puzzle because we cannot solve problems without peace. We need peace, and we should study this in depth. We need to investigate what the principal factor is that puts an end to peace within and outside ourselves. We need to discover what causes the conflict. The time has arrived to comprehend in depth, in all levels of the mind, the infinite contradictions that we have within, because that is the principal factor of discord and conflict. If we comprehend in depth the cause of an illness, we cure the patient. If we know the profound cause of the conflict, we do away with the conflict, and peace is the result. Within and around us, thousands of contradictions exist that form conflicts. Truly, what exists within us also exists in society, because, as we have said so many times, the latter is an extension of the individual. If there is contradiction and conflict within us, then in society they also exist. If the individual does not have peace, society will not have it either. And in these contradictions, all the pro-peace propaganda turns out to be, as a matter of fact, totally useless. If we wisely analyze ourselves, we discover that a constant state of affirmation and negation exists within us. What we want to be and what we actually are. We are poor and we want to be millionaires. We are soldiers and we want to be generals. We are single and we want to be married. We are employees and we want to be managers, etc. The state of contradiction engenders conflict, pain, moral misery, absurd actions, violence, gossip, calumny, etc. The state of contradiction can never bring us peace in life. A man without peace can never solve his problems. You need to intelligently solve your problems, and therefore it is urgent that you have peace constantly. The state of contradiction impedes the solution of problems. Each problem implies thousands of contradictions. Shall I do this? The other? How? When? Etc. Mental contradiction creates conflicts and frustrates the solution of problems. We first need to solve the causes of the contradiction to finish with the conflicts. Only in this manner will peace arrive, and with it, the solutions of the problems. It is important to discover the cause of contradictions. It is necessary to analyze them in detail. Only in this manner is it possible to do away with the mental conflict. It is not correct to blame others for our internal contradictions. The causes of these contradictions are within us. Mental conflict exists between what we are and what we want to be, between what a problem is and what we want it to be. When we have a problem of any type, be it moral, economic, religious, family-related, marital, etc., our first reaction is to think about it, resist it, deny it, accept it, explain it, etc. It is necessary to comprehend that with mental anguish, contradiction, worry, conflict, it is not possible to solve any problem. The best way to react before a problem is silence. I am referring to the silence of the mind. This silence comes by not thinking about the problem. The silence comes when we comprehend that nothing is solved with conflict and contradictions. This silence is not anyone's special gift, nor a certain type of ability. No one can cultivate this silence. It arrives by itself. It arrives when we comprehend that no problem is solved by resisting it, accepting it, denying it, affirming it, or explaining it, etc. From mental silence, intelligent action is born. The intuitive and wise action that will solve the problem no matter how difficult it might be. This intelligent action is not the result of any reaction.
When we perceive the event, the problem, when we notice the fact without affirming it, denying it, or explaining it, when we do not accept the fact or reject it, then the silence of the mind arrives. Intuition flourishes in silence. From silence, the intelligent action that totally solves the problem bursts forth. Only in mental silence and quietude is there freedom and wisdom. Mental conflict is destructive and ruinous, and is a result of opposed desires. We want and we do not want. We desire this and the other. We are in constant contradiction, and this, in fact, is conflict. The constant contradiction that exists within us is due to the struggle of opposite desires. There is a constant negation of one desire for another desire. One pledge is placed over another pledge. A permanent desire does not exist in the human being. Every longing is temporary. He wants a job, and after he has it, he desires another job. The employee wants to be a manager. The priest wants to be a bishop. Nobody is satisfied with what he has. Everybody is full of unsatisfied desires and wants satisfaction. Life is an absurd succession of fleeting and vain desires. When we profoundly comprehend that all the desires in life are fleeting and vain, when we understand that the physical body is engendered in sin and that its destiny is the purification of the sepulcher, then, from that profound comprehension, true peace of mind is born, and contradiction and conflict disappear. Only the mind that is in peace can solve problems. Peace lies in the silence of the mind. Contradiction surges from stubbornness. When the mind clings to one single desire, when it wants its desire to be realized at any cost, it carries out its desire. In this way, it is logical that there has to be conflict. If we carefully observe two people who are discussing a problem, we will be able to confirm that each person clings to his desire. Each person wants to see his desire satisfied, and this, naturally, creates mental conflict. When we resolutely see the vanity of desires, when we comprehend that desire is the cause of our conflicts and bitterness, then true peace arrives. Practice. Seated in a comfortable chair or lying down on your bed, close your eyes. Then concentrate on your interior, studying yourself, investigating your desires, your contradictions. It is necessary for you to comprehend what your contradictory desires are so that, in this way, you may know the causes of your internal conflicts. Peace of mind comes from the knowledge of the causes of mental conflict. Practice this simple exercise daily. It is necessary that you know yourself. This audiobook has been broken into multiple parts to make the download faster. You have reached the end of this section, but not the end of the complete audiobook. Please check your library for the next section of this audiobook. Chapter 27. The Publican and the Pharisee. When reflecting a little about the diverse circumstances of life, it is worthwhile to seriously comprehend the foundations we depend upon. One person depends upon his position, another on money, a different one on his prestige, that other person on his past, someone else on this or that particular academic degree, etc. The most curious thing about this matter is that all of us, whether rich or poor, need everybody else and live off everybody else, even if we are filled with pride and vanity. Let us think for a moment on what could be taken away from us. What would our fate be in a revolution of blood and liquor? What would be left of the foundations that we depend upon? Woe to us! We believe ourselves to be very strong, yet we are horribly weak. The I that in itself feels to be the foundation that we depend upon must be dissolved if indeed we wish for authentic bliss. Such an I underestimates people, feels he is better than the whole world, more perfect in everything, wealthier, more intelligent, more experienced in life, etc. It is very opportune to quote the parable of Jesus the Great Kabir.
about the two men who went up into the temple to pray. He spoke this parable to those who felt secure in their self-righteousness and who despised others. Jesus the Christ stated, "Two men went up into the temple to pray, the one a Pharisee, and the other a publican. The Pharisee stood and prayed thus with himself, 'God, I thank thee that I am not as other men are, extortioners, unjust, adulterers, or even as this publican. I fast twice in the week. I give tithes of all that I possess.' And the publican, standing afar off, would not look up so much as his eyes unto heaven, but smote upon his breast, saying, 'God, be merciful to me, a sinner.' I tell you, this man went down to his house justified rather than the other. For everyone that exalteth himself shall be abased, and he that humbled himself shall be exalted." Luke 18, verse 10 to 14. To begin to realize our own nothingness and the misery in which we find ourselves is absolutely impossible as long as that concept of more exists in us. Examples: "I am more just than that one, wiser than that fellow, more virtuous than that other fellow, richer, more experienced in the things of life, more chaste, more responsible in my duties, etc." It is not possible to go through the eye of a needle as long as we are rich, as long as that complex of more exists within us. It is easier for a camel to go through the eye of a needle than for a rich man to enter the kingdom of God. Matthew 19, verse 24. The feeling that my school is the best and my neighbor's school is worthless, that my religion is the only authentic one and that all other religions are false and perverse, that such a fellow's spouse is a lousy spouse and that mine is a saint, that my friend Robert is a drunkard, yet I am wise and abstemious, etc., is what makes us feel rich. That is the reason why we are all the camels of the biblical parable in relation to the esoteric work. It is urgent to observe ourselves from moment to moment with the purpose of clearly knowing the foundations we depend upon. When we discover that which offends us the most at any given moment, when someone bothers us by dint of one thing or another, we then discover the foundations we psychologically depend upon. Such foundations constitute, according to the Christian gospel, the sands upon which we build our house. It is necessary to carefully notice when and how much one despises others. Perhaps one feels to be superior because one's academic degree or one's social position, or because of one's acquired experience or money, etc. It is terrible to feel oneself rich, to feel superior to this or that fellow because of this reason or another. People like this cannot enter into the kingdom of heaven. It is worthwhile to discover what flatters us, what satisfies our vanity. This will show us the foundations we depend upon. Nevertheless, such a type of observation must not be something merely theoretical. We must be practical and observe ourselves closely in a direct way from instant to instant. When one begins to comprehend his own misery and nothingness, when one abandons the delirium of grandeur, when one discovers the foolishness of so many academic degrees, honors, and vain superiorities over our fellow men, then it is an unmistakable sign that one is beginning to change. If one clings to that which says, "My house, my money, my property, my job, my virtues, my intellectual capacities, my artistic capacities, my knowledge, my prestige, etc., then one cannot change. So, clinging to mine or to my is more than enough. In order to prevent recognition of our nothingness and interior misery, one is astonished in front of a spectacle of a fire or a shipwreck. At such a moment, desperate people often seize many things that are ludicrous, things of no importance. Wretched people, they feel themselves in those objects,
They lean on silly objects. They become attached to objects which do not have the least bit of importance. To feel that one exists through external things,

Nobody can erase this. One does not know what to do with such people. The doctrine is explained to them, yet they do not understand it. They always hold fast to the sands upon which they build their house. They are always engrossed within their dogmas, within their whims, within their foolishness. If those people were to observe themselves seriously, they would then verify by themselves the doctrine of the many. They would discover within themselves all the multiplicity of persons or eyes which live within our interior. How can the real feelings of our true being be experienced within ourselves, when instead those eyes are feeling for us and thinking for us? The most critical part of all this tragedy is that we think that we are thinking, that we feel that we are feeling, when indeed it is someone else who in a given moment thinks through our tormented mind and feels through our afflicted heart. Oh, how wretched we are! How many times do we believe we are loving, when what is happening is that another person filled with lust is utilizing the heart center? How wretched we are! We confuse animal passion for love. Nevertheless, it is someone else within ourselves, within our personality, who goes through these confusions. All of us think that we will never pronounce those words of the Pharisee in the biblical parable, "God, I thank thee that I am not as other men are," etc. Nevertheless, and even if this might appear incredible, this is the way we behave daily. The butcher in the market says, "I am not like the rest of the butchers that sell bad quality meat and exploit people." The vendor of textiles in the store exclaims, "I am not like the rest of the merchants that know how to steal when measuring and who have grown rich." The milk vendor affirms, "I am not like the rest of the milk vendors that put water in their milk. I like to be honest." The mistress of the house comments to her visitor the following, "I am not like such a lady who flirts with other men. I am, thanks to God, a decent person, since I am faithful to my husband." Conclusion: others are scoundrels, unjust, adulterers, thieves, and perverse persons. Yet each one of us is a humble lamb, a saint with a golden halo, who is worthy to be shown as a golden masterpiece inside any temple. How foolish we are! We often think that we never do all the foolishness and perversities that we see others do. This is why we arrive at the conclusion that we are magnificent persons. Unfortunately, we do not see the foolishness and wretched things we do. Unusual moments exist in life when our mind rests without worries of any kind, when the mind is calm, when the mind is in silence. Then the new arrives. In such instances, it is possible to see the bases, the foundations we depend upon. When the mind is in profound interior restfulness, we can verify for ourselves the crude reality of the sand of life upon which we build our house. Read Matthew 7, verses 24 to 29, the parable that talks about the two foundations. This audiobook has been broken into multiple parts to make the download faster. You have reached the end of this section, but not the end of the complete audiobook. Please check your library for the next section of this audiobook.

Chapter 32, Guinevere. The Eternal Lady, the soul spirit, Buddhi, always requires from her gentleman, the human soul, Superior Manas, every kind of outrageous sacrifice and prodigy of valor. She, the perfect divine wife, is Guinevere, the queen of Djinn, the one that poured the wine for Lancelot. Delicious wine of the transcendent spirituality in the initiatory cups of Sucra and Manti. Cups which are nothing, in fact, but the Holy Grail in its meaning of chalice of the supreme beverage or initiatory nectar of the holy gods. Happy is the knight who, after the hard struggle, celebrates his wedding with the Queen of Djinn. It is written in golden letters in the Book of Life that, inside the Buddhi, spiritual soul, like a vase of alabaster, delicate and transparent, burns the flame of Prajna, the being. During one night of indisputable delights, I experienced the happiness of finding my loved one in the sacred place of the second mountain. The carriage of my betrothed advanced slowly along the lonely road. It is said in the legend of the centuries that the Marquis de Beaupré used to travel in a carriage of singular beauty, made of pure porcelain. But the triumphal carriage of my adorable Walkyrie resembled that other carriage that in times of the Rococo was used by the wife of the Duke of Clermont. Splendid carriage with a team of 6 horses that wore silver horseshoes and wheels rimmed of that same metal. The triumphal carriage of my beloved stops before a palace of shining porphyry, where the riches and splendors of the Orient brighten the walls and panels. The splendid vehicle stops before the doors of shining brass, which frighten with their majesty. Soon, a friendly choir surrounded the carriage. Distinguished gentlemen, princes and nobles, beautiful ladies and delicate infants. Somebody gives a signal and I obey. I move towards the carriage of love and see through the crystal panes of happiness my Walkyrie, Buddhi. Dressed in a wedding dress, the wedding dress of the soul, my betrothed has arrived in her shining carriage for the wedding. To get married before the holy altar of my twin soul, the theosophical Buddhi, my God, what happiness! However, I was told that I had to wait for a short time. The virile provider of the force from above had delayed me, and I suffered in an indescribable way. Around that time, I had to immerse myself deeply in the sacred mysteries of Minna, the frightening lunar darkness of a love that is a twin brother of death itself. I worked intensively in the super darkness of silence and the august secret of the wise men. I had to wait for a time. However, I sighed for Guinevere, the queen of Djinn, my spiritual soul. A certain night, the stars shining in the infinite space seemed to have a new aspect. Far from the worldly noise, I was in ecstasy. The door of my room was hermetically sealed. I was certainly then at that time, when I celebrated the wedding with my adored one, Buddhi. She entered me, and I got lost in her. At those instants of happiness, the sun of midnight, the solar logos, shone intensively. I felt transformed in an integral manner. The famous chakra, Sahasrara, the lotus of 1,000 petals, the crown of the saints, shone victorious in my pineal gland. And I went into the state known by the Hindustani with the Sanskrit term Paramananda, supreme spiritual happiness. It was then that I felt the need to become an authentic and legitimate Brahma Vidvarishta. The 1,000 yogic nadis of the Sahasrara conferred to me, in fact, power over certain subtle forces of nature. Buddhi, my Guinevere, my spiritual soul, besides taking the Shiva Shakti Tattwa to the maximum of vibratory activity, had put the coronary Padma in a certain state of intensified mystical functioning. Then I saw myself become the messenger of the new Aquarian age, teaching humanity a doctrine so new and revolutionary, and somehow so ancient. When I opened the door of my room, the diamond eye, the pineal gland, let me see many enemies. It is obvious that the diffusion of gnosis,
in its revolutionary form, will increase progressively the number of my adversaries. It is not too much to say that after this great cosmic event, a certain nuptial rite had to take place in the temple. Many people attended this festival of love. Unquestionably, in the fifth initiation of fire, I had incarnated my human soul, the superior manas of theosophy. However now, O gods, with this alchemical and Kabbalistic wedding, I incarnated also my spiritual soul, the buddhi. In fact, inside the spiritual soul always burns in an unalterable manner the flame of prajna, the intimate. This audiobook has been broken into multiple parts to make the download faster. You have reached the end of this section, but not the end of the complete audiobook. Please check your library for the next

0: And personal anecdotes, so that we can remind our listeners that the Gnosis of Master Samael, Aun Weor, is basically a teaching that any ordinary person who practices with discipline can experience fully, and of course, in time, be able to inspire others through it. I'm sure this activity will produce great results at many levels. So without further ado, let's get to the questions, Fernando.
1: Of course, go ahead. This is wonderful.
0: Okay, my first question comes from memory. I remember a day I spent at your place when I asked you about astral traveling, and you told me that in your particular case, you always loved riding a cat. Can you tell us about this? What does it mean to ride a cat in the astral?
1: Oh, well, in the book Mirando el Misterio, or in English, Looking at Mysteries, by Patriarch Samael, the Christ of the Aquarian Age, he provides the technique for working with the cat's elemental. Undoubtedly, there are many techniques, such as listening to crickets until they make your brain swell, so to speak. This is where the body feels a kind of swelling and the astral vehicle detaches from the physical body, carrying the soul, the mind, and volition. There are many more techniques that Master Samael provides in various books. In 1975 and 76, he gave one of our brothers several techniques on how to work with the cat's elemental and leave the body in full awareness, that is, to place the body in the state of jinas. Now, this brother asked about the type of a cat, and the master said, it has to be a black cat. And what about if the cat has three single white hairs? And the master replied, no, it has to be totally black. Well, we had a cat named Buddha. This cat lived in the abbey and carried on a great mission. After that, when I worked in Mexico, I got a cat and we became friends. I fed him and made him sleep on my right side, on the lower side of my waist, because that's the place the master suggests he could sleep close to our feet. The cat was friendly, as you know. Cats are affectionate. So when the cat turned 1 year old, I started to practice with him, because Patriarch Samael says we cannot work with cats younger than a year old. Otherwise, we would be sacrificing the animal's soul. So at night, the cat would sleep as usual on my right side, close to my thigh, and then I stroked him a bit and focused, invoking, in the name of the Christ, through the power of the Christ, through the blood of the Christ, I invoked, Divine Mother, Sacred Holy Spirit, Father, if it's your will, address the essence of the monad, so I could live in astral body with full awareness. You see, the monad is the divine spirit from where the soul of the cat originates. So after praying to the divinity, I addressed the cat. In the name of the Christ, through the power of Christ, glorious elemental, I order you to let my astral body live in full awareness. And I ask your monad to help me, and through your soul, let my astral body live. I order you in the name of Christ. And again, dear Father, Divine Mother, Sacred Holy Spirit, I beg of you to address the monad of this cat so that it consciously can carry my astral body. And then in the name of the Christ, through the power of the Christ, through the blood of Christ, glorious elemental. As you know, the cat's name was Buddha, so I said, I order you, Buddha, to let my astral body live. In the name of the Tetragrammaton, through the Christ, allow your monad to assist me, through the Christ, and again I asked the being and then him. It took me about an hour, but in that 1 hour I intensified my prayer. I mean, I did not allow anything to block me, not a memory, neither desire nor appetite to interrupt me. My goal was to let my astral body leave through the cat's elemental. So I immersed myself in prayer, in dialogue with the soul of the cat, addressing the being again and again, addressing the cat's soul, the cat's monad. My body was already sleeping, but my soul was inside, because I remember that suddenly my soul opened its eyes through the astral vehicle

0: and I could see clearly through the grace of the Holy Spirit that the soul of the cat had left its physical body. Physically, the cat was lying by my side, but I could see how his soul departed from his body. And the cat's soul appeared, huge, about 2 meters, like those huge polar bears, large but black, with an enormous face and giant paws. So the cat's soul extended its front paws and said to me, "Give me your hands." And he put his paws on the hands of my soul and gently pulled me out. In that moment, I felt so happy, incredibly happy. And when I stood out of my physical body, I realized that the cat radiated love. You see, the elementals of black cats belong to the ray of love of the Rosicrucian of the internal worlds. The scent was of roses, pure essence of roses, as if I were in a world of roses. The energy of that cat was all-embracing love and happiness. I wasn't scared at all. It was wonderful. I asked the cat to take me to a specific spot, and Buddha told me to mount him, as in child's play. And then Buddha took me through the astral sky to the place I asked to go. I wanted to go there to understand and confirm that the teaching of the patriarch Samael can be realized by any person when they are practiced properly. Anybody can astral travel, can conquer the ego to transmute it. Let me tell you, in that forest of the Sierra Madre, I found a 7-month cat which looked very big, and I practiced with the cat, and I again got into full introspection and pushed all thoughts away, and I asked the cat to give of his soul. He was also called Buddha, like the other cat, and I told him in the name of the Christ, through the power of the Christ, "Let my astral body fly. I invoke your soul, your monad, your divine spirit from where you originate. I beg you to help my soul and my being and let my astral body fly." And then again I ask the Divine Mother, Christ, Sacred Holy Spirit and the elemental essence of the cat I have here on my right, my Buddha cat, I ask to let my astral body fly in full awareness. And I can tell you again, I did 1 hour of prayer with it, deeply isolating my mind from the desires. I let no memory to penetrate the practice. It was absolute focus and concentration on one single request, repeating it over and over. This is called Sin Ran in the Tibetan Sanskrit, the repetition of something to reach a goal. As a result, I was able to see again the soul of the cat leaving his body. Watching the cat, God opened the eyes of my soul because I have no power of my own. He allowed me to see through his eyes. I saw how the head of the cat emerged like a genie from a lamp. But this cat was not huge. His size was something like that of an 11-year-old child. And he said to me, "Give me your hands." And I lifted my spiritual hands, and he took them and lifted me out of my body and reprimanded me, saying, "You know, I'm 7 months old. You cannot invoke me until I'm a 1 year old. You know that because Master Samael told you. So why are you invoking me?" Then I realized that the cat's elemental is like an awakened person, I mean in full consciousness. He wasn't sleeping like humanity. A cat's elemental is more conscious than any other human being. They know how to leave and how to enter the astral body. They know about Master Samael. They can lift you out in the state of Jinas, or they are often awakened in higher dimensions. It seems like a Walt Disney story, but it's real for whoever wants to experiment this practice. So I told Buddha, the young cat, "No problem, I am sorry for having invoked you." And he said, "Okay, this time I'm going to take you wherever you want, but remember, it will be the last time until I turn 1 year old." The cat spoke to me quite seriously. He stood there in the height of an 11-year-old and quite slender. And he said, "Come on, hop on." And I said, "I can't, I'm double your weight." He said back, "That's not a problem, weight has nothing to do here." I was stunned how this cat spoke, so I hopped on and I told him, I want to go and see my being. Take me to where my real being lives and my divine mother. And he said, done. And we traveled through space in an unimaginable speed and rode on and on, feeling like a feather on the back of this elemental. This reminded me of the story of a puss in boots, a cat standing on two legs, and then my cat stopped in front of a huge mountain with a Gothic door made of jade, a bit Tibetan looking, and then there were other seven doors inside, also in dark jade, very beautiful. And the cat said, over there you will find your being. So I bowed before the door because it was a temple of jade, pure jade, and then I went through the seven doors. Soon I found myself inside a cave which had the shape of a bell, and right at the center there was a Buddha of jade, the size of which was more than 10 meters in length. The Buddha sat on a giant chalice on top of an impressive lotus flower. I kneeled before this living sculpture, the father of all gods. The Supreme Buddha, said Master Samael, is the father of all gods. One thing is the intimate Buddha, which is our own being, but from the Supreme Buddha emanate all mother, father Buddhas. So I prostrated myself in all humility before the living statue because the spirit was alive, and when I finished praying my respects, I opened my eyes and I saw that there was a door at the end of the chamber. A white light filtered from this door like sunlight, so intuitively I let myself walk toward the door, and then I saw that outside there was a picturesque restaurant spread along the seashore. This restaurant had hundreds of tables, each of them with sittings for four people. The tables were covered with white tablecloths, and at every table sat a grandfather and a grandmother with shimmering white hair and wearing white tunics. There were father, mother, Prajapatis, father god and mother god seated before tens of gods and goddesses, but every father mother sat at one table. Then my soul walked along a corridor that ended at the shore, which was about 40 meters in length. It was the color of a liquid turquoise, so blue and tranquil, and right at the end there was a magnificent sun. So I headed towards a table where I found the father mother. I bowed my greetings, inferential peace. I prostrated myself, swelling with happiness. It was something indescribable. The elder with his white hair and blue eyes, the divine mother dressed in impeccable white linen, it was something majestic. I sat next to them, and the smile of the being and the divine mother spoke to me. It told me of things I had to do, about the things I was to live through in the future, etc., etc. I don't remember how long I was there. So when I said my goodbyes, I again prostrated myself before the Prajapati, the father, mother of all elders, and left walking across all those tables filled with sublime elders. I entered the door that led to the cave, and I saw the Buddha. I gazed at him and noticed he was smiling, and I continued. I left the cave and walked into a different scene where Buddha, the cat, was waiting, standing like an 11-year-old child, a humanized cat, and I said to him, ready? And he said, let's go back then. He leaned and I rode on him, as if I'd be galloping a horse, and he brought me home and I returned to my body. The result of all this is that this experience and others lived with elemental of cats is a reality, and I'm witness to it. I am witness that this elemental is a self-aware being, marvelously awake and with special powers that protect the owners at home. That's my answer.
1: Yes, Fernando. Now, considering that the astral unfolding is something that many brothers can give evidence of, and on the other hand, a journey in genus is, let's say, something more atypical, it'd be interesting to listen to some of your experiences in the world of genus according to Jainism.
0: Well, my internal divinity has let me have some experience to verify that this is real. When I was 21, I used to visit a house which was located somewhere high on a hill. The hillside was about 45 degrees, 150 or 200 meters long. By the time I got to the top, I was breathless, my heart about to burst. And this happened every time I went up there. So one day, when I had to go there to the top, I stopped at the bottom of the hill and said to myself, God, do I have to do this again? The torment was suffocating me already. In my imagination, I saw myself arriving at the courtyard of the cottage within a million fraction of a second, and I wished I could do that without having to do the walking all the way up there. My concentration on that wish was so strong, like a sannyasin. I had this terrible conflict about having to climb the hill. Such strong was my wish to be there already that I did it. I got there, my friend. Simple. It was wonderful for me to feel that my body traveled 200 meters through the hyperspace and it was a reality. I was still very young, as I told you. On another occasion, when I was about 19 years, more or less, I remember I was living with an aunt who loved me very much. At the time, some other relatives had just arrived from Rome and had brought a photo of the Pope, Pius XII, to which they would light candles with tea candles all around it. My aunt was not too crazy about Roman Catholicism, but in the house also lived her grandmother, and not only did they light the candles, but they also prayed to the Pope. From the day they brought the photo and put it in the living room, I was very unhappy somehow. Well, people would ask me, why? If you study the book of the Revolution of Bel, the patriarch Samael says that Yahweh was incarnated in Pius XII, and Pius XII ordered the assassination of Master Samael when he was in the Summum Supremum Sanctuarium through the Roman Catholic Curia and the bishops of that nation, but that's another topic. The thing is that I was very unhappy living in that house, watching that poster which was almost man's size, and one day when everybody was out of the house, including the housekeeper, I decided to take the bull by the horns and made a drastic decision. I pulled the poster off, tore it into bits right through the head and the face, I crunched it in my hands and I headed to the courtyard, where I made a fire and I burnt it. I also burnt the candles in the fire, everything that was around him, I just burnt. It was absolute happiness after that. And I said to myself, well, the worst my relatives can do is to throw me out of the house, and I was ready. Because I was not keen to be living in that picture under the same roof with the image of such demon. Why? Knowing that such person had been the head of the Black Lodge, who had tried to kill the patriarch Samael. As a result, I kneeled and began to pray to God, telling him that I knew I had made a blunder. Dear God, Divine Mother, Christ, I know I have damaged this poster in this house, a poster that wasn't mine, and I knew that they could throw me out, but that I was ready to bear whatever the result was going to be. I told God I wasn't afraid. I knew that the Twin Towers were about to fall on me, and, well, I continued to pray and pray and pray, and I was a bit sad for having had to do such things. But never mind, I rejoiced in God, I felt peace and I relaxed. I had my left hand over my right wrist. Suddenly, as I was praying, I felt how my right hand began to stretch by itself. I opened my eyes and had the feeling I wanted to expand my entire body, like when one is feeling lazy and wants to stretch all over. And then I saw how my left hand, which was over the right wrist, managed to stretch the right hand, and then I realized I was in the hyperspace, and it was a wonderful feeling. And like that, I have had a few examples that the body can indeed penetrate the hyperspace. Any other questions?
1: About the experience in the realm of the genus, according to Jainism, some time ago you said that when you were young, you had the opportunity to try ayahuasca, and because of this, you had Igina's experience. Can you tell us about that?
0: Oh, yes, it happened when I was 19 and I met some Brazilian students. You see, they had brought me a bottle of ayahuasca. We were somewhere in the Amazon forest, and I said to myself, well, when you go to Rome, do as the Romans do. So if I had to try the ayahuasca, why not? I had heard a lot about this potion, so I got myself ready. I fasted for about 3 days and drank lots of water, and I knew that the dose was supposed to be on one small glass. So at about 9 in the evening, I took my small glass and waited. I waited while I prayed and waited, and nothing happened. As I had a little bottle in the fridge, I went downstairs and I poured 1/4 of the bottle down my throat to see what happened. I waited again, this time 1 hour, and nothing happened. Nothing at all, my friend. What the heck, I said to myself, these guys have been pulling my leg with this stuff they called ayahuasca. And then again I went downstairs, headed to the fridge, and downed the rest of the bottle into my gut. And I went to sleep as if nothing had happened, because indeed nothing was happening. So I lay there on my humble bunk, and suddenly I feel that my body begins to melt, turn into sort of a mercury, and it began to filter right through the mattress. I was sleeping on the upper floor, and I felt my body go down right through the ceiling and remain floating above the floor below. I stood up, but I had drunk so much ayahuasca that my physical body was totally drunk, numbed as it had been, anesthetized, but with a fraction of my essence rather awake. That 3% awake in me, which was totally drunk, well, my body felt it was high, sort of, and if I'd be given a needle, and I know I was coming up from that state. So I went upstairs and I went back to bed, and the same thing happened. I felt I was dissolving through the mattress. I remained underneath the mattress and the floor, and I went down again and remained down below, kind of floating again, and I went back to my physical body, and this happened about 10 times. In the end, I asked myself, what am I going to do now? Because if I leaned against the wall and bit by bit my body would go right through this wall, this was a problem. Because the way I was feeling, I couldn't have control of my body at all. I had taken a dose that was for 20 people, my friend, and that was bad. What happened was that the potion had a delayed effect on me, and I had thought that it wouldn't affect me at all. But when it all popped inside, well, it was a dose for 20 people and concentrated. And I knew it. The students had told me that it was for 20 people. 20 people. Take only a small glass, the students had told me. As a result, I was going through walls. I was climbing and floating through the ceilings, up and down. I was so high that for a moment I thought I wanted to go and visit the temples of our church. I didn't feel like it because I couldn't move the density that was my body. And that was the ayahuasca experiment for me. Something else, my friend. I believe that the elemental of the plants and animals can be a conduit for us to experiment the truths unknown to the materialistic sciences. Do you have any other questions?
1: Fernando, the world of the genus is really fascinating, and about this, our master has spoken of many cases, one of which was a kind of magic known as lycanthropy. Could you tell us about your close encounter with the so-called wolfmen?
0: Oh, the wolfies. You mean the wolfmen. Well, I used to live on the edges of Veracruz, close to Tehuantepec in Oaxaca, Mexico. This area, Master Samuel says, is the center of lycanthropy. I used to live there with my wife and my 2 small children and my daughter, Quetzali. In there we had a parcel of land near a lake close to a beautiful deep forest. In there I worked, totally immersed in my connection with nature. And so about 300 meters up the hill there was an isolated village, a kind of town no one liked to visit. In that village lived about 1,000 people, and as I said, hardly anybody would ever visit, not even the police. and those who lived nearby preferred not to acknowledge this village at all. I decided to buy a few heads of lamb. I bought about 12 females and some others, and in 1 year I had about 33 heads, and I built a corral, a kind of enclosure for them. This enclosure was up 2 meters high and 6 wide and 8 long. Big, very big, and of course with a roof so they could sleep out of the rain, because that was a very wet region. So then something odd happened. The lambs began to disappear from inside the enclosure, and some of them appeared outside, but only their bones. This happened despite me bolting the door with a lock and the key every time I left. Now the door was quite sturdy, 2 meters high, and a roof on it. The bones I found outside were mainly the backbones, a piece of the head and some ribs, which meant that the lambs had been taken somehow mysteriously out of their enclosure. It began with one per week, and then three, and then I thought, as the roof only covered half of the enclosure, I concluded that somebody could have jumped into the pen, get the lamb and throw it over the wall. But I also asked myself, is this the case? Who eats the animal? And what follows is worse, because all the lambs were then consumed. I mean, there were 3 or 4 of them eaten every day, and at the end I was only left with 4 or 5 baby lambs. After losing about 30, I decided to ask God to clarify the mystery for me, to tell me how come, with a door as thick as that one, a wall of 2 meters high, and a lock and a key, how could this phenomenon take place right there on my land? How could an animal jump a wall so high? I knew that there were jaguars around, because those animals live in our forests, but there were no prints of the cat on the land. Then it occurred to me to set a vigil outside and watch the few baby lambs I had left. And soon I was able to see very clearly that a pack of wolves had arrived. Yes, wolves that became human. They would jump over the wall, throw the lambs to the other side, and after jumping back, they would become wolves again and eat the lambs. So I said to myself, well, I'm going to fix this. I'm not a silly lamb, so when they were eating the lambs already, transformed into wolves, right there I came out of my hiding place and I confronted them. There they were, about 8 or 10 wolves, and I told them, in the name of Christ, I order you to take your original form, and waved the cross at them, and they became men. There was a young wolf, about 6 months old, that wanted to attack me, so I realized these people were the villagers from up the hill. They were lycanthropes, werewolves, so to speak. What happened is that they took the form of the wolves of the Russian steppes, those gray, darkish wolves. It was a terrible experience for me, an evil one. I was able to verify what Patriarch Samael says in the 5th Gospel, that it is true, the majority of the lycanthropy occurs in Oaxaca and Tehuantepec. And there I lived close to the village where I met those people. They lived there, and only a handful of them come to town occasionally to buy groceries. But they don't mix with the rest of the community. They live their own life, totally dedicated to lycanthropy, turning into those monsters we often see in movies. This is a cruel reality, but it's true. They belong to a clan of black magic, which uses sorcery and mantras to let their bodies enter into the hyperspace and adopt the figure of a monster or some other animal like rats, bulls, or things like that. These sorcerers practice these kinds of magic through the states of black genus. But there is another way of shape-shifting, and this is done through white genus. The formulas for this can be found in the book of Esoteric Medicine by Master Samael.
1: Thank you very much, Fernando Moya. This is the end of part one of interview with Fernando Moya.
2: Chapter 5, Children of Wisdom. True Gnostic matrimonies can and must engender children of wisdom. Beloved disciples, please understand that the children of wisdom are not offspring of fornication. When Gnostic matrimonies want to give a physical body to a great master of the White Lodge, then they must inevitably descend to the ninth sphere with the ninth arcanum of the Tarot. This arcanum is sex. The mother of the child of wisdom must prepare herself for a period of 9 months before she can create with the power of Kriya Shakti. During this period of time, she must be in constant prayer with the Divine Mother. She must beg her Divine Mother with all her heart and soul to give her the joy of conceiving a great master in her womb, who will help humanity. The mother of the child of wisdom must undergo 9 months of preparation, chastity, saintliness, and meditation before she can perform the sacred sexual act with her husband. The father of the child of wisdom must not fornicate, lie, must also sexually abstain for a period of 9 months. The couple must be in constant prayer to the Divine Mother, beseeching her, so that they can have the happiness of having a great master as their child. They must be chaste in thought, words, and action. The sacred copula is performed in the spring during the month of May, the month of flowers. Throughout the duration of this month, the Buddha descends in order to bless humanity. The sacred sexual act must be performed on a Friday at dawn. The morning star is vibrating intensely at dawn. The couple must complete the act without ejaculating the seminal liquor, without reaching the orgasm. The lunar hierarchy knows how to utilize one masculine gamete and one feminine ovum in order to fertilize the womb. The mother must sleep in a different position each month, 1 month on her right side and the following month on her left side. This is how the body of the child, which is in the womb, will receive all of the cosmic benefits. During the Lemurian epoch, this work was performed inside the great temples of mysteries. Painful labor during childbirth did not exist then. This is how the children of wisdom were brought into the world. This is the Kriya Shakti method of creation. Now, with this very ancient method, which has been lost in the nights of the centuries, any couple who practices Gnostic Christian yoga could give a physical body to a great master of the Venerable White Lodge. This marvelous code proves, in evident form, that it is not necessary to ejaculate 7 million of sperm in order to create a new human being. God said, "Be fruitful and multiply." God did not say, "Be fruitful and fornicate." Therefore, seminal ejaculation is a crime. Seminal ejaculation is brutal fornication. In ancient times, in paradise, reproduction was performed without seminal ejaculation, without the orgasm of both man and woman. The tenebrous Lucifers of the ancient Earth Moon taught the humans to ejaculate the semen. This is how humans lost their powers. This is represented by Adam and Eve's departure from Eden. Therefore, Gnosis does not teach anything that is against nature. Not spilling the semen is what is natural, what is normal. So, Gnosis does not teach sexual refinement. It teaches what is truly natural and normal. People are slanderous concerning this subject, because the philosophical stone is the stumbling stone. It is sex. It is the offensive rock for the evil ones. Evil ones hate sexual magic. They are repugnant to all that abolishes the simple satisfaction of their carnal passions. This is why they feel repugnance towards chastity. Such is the law of these poor people. They live for the joy of carnal passion, and they hate chastity. This audiobook has been broken into multiple parts to make the download faster. You have reached the end of this section, but not the end of the complete audiobook. Please check your library for the next section of this audiobook. Chapter 2. Religion. Having been raised with good manners, I must say that I was educated in the official religion of my people. I always found it unacceptable to play about in the back rows while the liturgical services were taking place. Since my childhood, I have possessed a sense of veneration and respect. I never shrugged my shoulders in the middle of a service. I never tried to get out of performing my sacred duties, or laughed, or tried to mock the holy things. Without wanting to entangle myself among thorns and brambles, I will only say that in a particular mystical sect, its name is not important, I found some religious principles that are common to all confessional religions in the world. It is convenient to summarize these principles for the good of the great cause. Heavens. We find them in every confessional religion, even if they have different names. However, there are always nine of them, as affirmed with such accuracy by the Florentine Dante in his classic poem, The Divine Comedy. 1. Heaven of the Moon, astral world. 2. Heaven of Mercury, mental world. 3. Heaven of Venus, causal world. 4. Heaven of the Sun, Buddhic or intuitional world. 5. Heaven of Mars, atomic world, region of Atman. 6. Heaven of Jupiter, Nirvana. 7. Heaven of Saturn, paranirvanic world. 8. Heaven of Uranus, Maha paranirvanic world. 9. Heaven of Neptune, Empyrean. These heavens are also inside ourselves, here and now, and they interpenetrate without confusion. It is obvious that these nine heavens are located in nine superior dimensions. We are talking, of course, about nine parallel universes. Hells. In this Christmas message of 1972-1973, it is appropriate to remember the various religious hells. Let us remember, with a solemn feeling, the multiple prehistorical and historical hells. Everywhere we can find remembrances of hells, which are Chinese, Muslim, Buddhist, Christian, etc., etc. It obviously follows that all of these diverse hells are a symbol of the submerged mineral kingdom. Clearly, Dante, the marvelous disciple of Virgil, the poet of Mantua, discovered with mystical surprise the intimate relationship that exists between the nine Dantesque circles and the nine heavens. The Bardo Thodol, the Tibetan book of the spirits of the other world, stands out, magnificent, in front of our eyes, allowing us to see the harsh reality of the infernal worlds inside the planetary organism in which we live. It is certain that the nine Dantesque circles inside the Earth correspond scientifically to the nine infradimensions submerged under the tridimensional region of Euclid. The cosmic existence of the infernal worlds in every world of infinite space is clear and unmistakable. Obviously, the existence of the mineral submerged kingdom is not an exception in the case of planet Earth. Angelology. The whole of the cosmos is directed, invigilated, and animated by a nearly never-ending series of hierarchies of conscious beings. Each one of them has a mission to carry out. They are messengers, known by any of a set of various names, Dhyan Chohans, angels, devas, etc. Only in the sense that they are agents of the karmic and cosmic laws. They vary enormously in their respective degrees of consciousness and intelligence, and they are all perfect men in the most complete sense of the word. The divine love is characterized by multiple angelical services. Each Elohim works at his specialty. He can and should appeal to the angelical protection. God. Every religion is a precious pearl set in the golden thread of the divinity. The love that all mystical institutions of the world feel for the divine is manifest. Allah, Brahma, Tao, Zen, IAO, Inri, God, etc., etc. Religious esotericism does not teach any manner of atheism, other than the sense implied by the Sanskrit word nastika, which is to be no acceptance of idols, including the anthropomorphic god of the ignorant. It would be absurd to believe in a celestial dictator, sitting up there on his throne of tyranny, throwing lightning and rays against this sad human anthill. Esotericism admits a logos, or collective creator of the universe, an architect, demiurge. It is unquestionable that this demiurge is not a personal deity, as many wrongly suppose, but only the collectives of the Dayan Chohas, angels, archangels, and the rest of the forces. God is gods. It is written in characters of fire in the glittering book of life that God is the army of the voice, the great word, the logos. In the beginning was the word, and the word was with God, and the word was God. All things were made by him, and without him nothing of that which is made would have been made. It is obvious that an authentic man who actually achieves perfection joins the current of sound, the celestial militia constituted by the Buddhas of compassion, angels, planetary spirits, Elohim, Rishi Prajapatis, etc., etc. We have been told emphatically that the Logos makes a sound, and this is obvious. The Demiurge, the Logos, is a perfect multiple unity. Whoever worships the gods, whoever surrenders worship onto them, is more capable of capturing in a better way the deep significance of the various divine aspects of the architect Demiurge. When humanity began to mock the holy gods, then it fell mortally.

intimate logos. It is clear and evident that Lucifer is the antithesis of the creator Demiurge. Its living shadow projected into the profound depths of microcosm man. Lucifer is the guardian of the door and the keys to the sanctuary, so that only those who have been anointed and hold the secrets of Hermes can enter it. Since we have just written this name, so hateful for the pious ears of common people, it is necessary to clarify the fact that the esoteric Lucifer of the archaic doctrine is the opposite of what the theologians, such as the famous De Meuse-O or the Marquis of Mirville, mistakenly suppose, since he is an allegory of righteousness, symbol of the highest sacrifice, Christos, Lucifer, of the Gnostics, and the god of wisdom under an infinite number of names. Light and shadow, mysterious symbiosis of the solar word, multiple perfect unity, Inri is Lucifer. Demons. Those divine logoi that committed the unforgivable error of falling into animal generation when reincarnated in human bodies are depicted in the various religious theologies as if they had been punished. These dark genies are the fallen angels, authentic demons in the most complete sense of the word. It is absurd to affirm that these rebels would have given the mind to man. It is obvious that these angels are truly cosmic failures. It is appropriate now to remember the inhuman names of Andromelech, Belial, Moloch, Baal, etc., whose horrendous abominations can be studied by any adept of the White Lodge in the Akashic records belonging to nature. Let us distinguish between an esoteric fall and a descent. It is evident that these rebel angels did not descend, they fell, and this is different. Limbo. Being knowledgeable in universal history, we are aware that the Orko of the classical Greeks and Romans is usually the limbo of the Christian esotericists. We emphasize here the transcendental idea that the limbo is the antechamber room for the infernal worlds. All caves that are known now, or are to be known in the future, form a vast and uninterrupted network that embraces the whole of the planet Earth, constituting the Orko of the classics, that we indicated some lines above, the authentic limbo of Gnostic esotericism, the other world, that is, the place where we live after death. That terrible mystical allegory that says, those innocent children that died without having received the waters of baptism live here, corresponds to the limbo. In Gnostic esotericism, these waters give rise to a genesis and constitute the ens semenis, the essence of the semen, as indicated by Paracelsus. The sacramental baptism of the various religious rites symbolizes the sex yoga, the mithuna, the sexual magic. The key to salvation can be found in the marrow and in the semen, and everything that does not follow this path is certainly a waste of time. Innocent children are those saints that did not work with the spermatic waters of the first instant. Virtuous people who thought it possible to achieve the intimate self-realization of the being without fulfilling the commitment of the sacrament of baptism. They did not know sexual magic, or, emphatically, they rejected it. Only Mercury, the Lord and Summoner of Souls, holding the caduceus of knowledge, can call again to life these unhappy innocent creatures precipitated into the Orko. Only him, the Archmagician and Hierophant, can cause them to be reborn in a propitious environment for the fruitful and creative work in the Forge of the Cyclops. This is the way in which Mercury, the Harbinger and Sun Wolf, causes the souls of Limbo to join the celestial militias. Purgatory. Let us define purgatory in the following manner. Molecular inferior region, zone of sublunar type, submerged astral, secondary Kamaloka,

In the purgatorial world, we must incinerate the seeds of evil, annihilate the infrahuman larvae of all kinds, purge ourselves of corruption, and radically purify ourselves. When writing about purgatory, Dante Alighieri says, "We advanced until we reached a place which at first had appeared to be merely a gap, like a breach dividing a wall, and I saw a gate, toward which it was possible to climb by three steps of different colors, and a warder that as yet spoke not a single word. As I looked at him more intently, I saw that he was seated on the uppermost step. His face was so bright that I could not fix my sight on him. He had in his hands a naked sword, which so reflected its rays towards us that it was in vain that I tried to look at it. Say from there what you want," he started to say. "Where is your escort? Take care that your arrival is not ill-fated." "A heavenly lady who knows about these things," my master replied, "has told us not long ago, 'Go there, that is the gate.'" "Happily she guides your path," replied the courteous warder. "Come forward, then, and mount our steps." We came forward. The first step was made of white marble, so polished and solid that I could see my reflection on it. The second, darker than turquoise, was made of blackened, rough stone, split through its length and breadth. The third, standing above the rest, appeared to be made of a porphyry as red as the blood that flows along the veins. The angel of God rested both his feet on this step, and was seated on the lintel, which appeared to be made of diamonds. My guide led me willingly along the three steps, saying, "Ask with humility to withdraw the bolt." Devoutly, I knelt before the holy feet. I struck my chest three times, and then I asked him to open up for the sake of mercy. He traced seven times on my forehead with the point of his sword the letter P, and said, "Try to wash away these wounds once you are inside." Immediately he got from under his garment, which was the color of ash or of the dry earth, two keys, one of which was made of gold, the other of silver. First with the white one, and then with the yellow one, he did on the floor what I wished. "When one of these keys fails and does not turn rightly in the lock," he told us, "the entrance does not open. One of them is more precious, but the other requires more art and intelligence before opening up, because it is the one that moves the spring. Peter gave them to me, warning me that it was preferable to err in opening rather than to keep it locked, provided that the sinners kneel at my feet. Afterwards, he pushed the door towards the sacred enclosure, saying, 'Come in, but I must warn you that anyone who looks backwards returns outside.' Then the pivots of the sacred door, metallic, strong, sonorous, turned in their hinges. The Tarpeian roared not so loud, nor showed itself so stubborn when the god Metellus was taken from it so that it was left bare. I heard a sound, and it appeared that I could hear voices that sang accompanied by some sweet melodies, Te Deum Laudamus. What I could hear gave me the same impression one sometimes gets when people are singing with an organ, and the words are now distinguished, now lost. The Divine Comedy, by Dante, Purgatory, Canto 9. The Divine Mother. Mary, or better, Romeo, is the same Isis, Juno, Demeter, Ceres, Maia, the divine cosmic mother. The serpentine power that underlies the living base of all organic and inorganic matter. Mary Magdalene. Without any doubt, the beautiful Magdalene is the same Salambo, Matra, Ishtar, Astarte, Aphrodite, and Venus. The solar aura of the reformed Magdalene consists of all priestess wives in the world. Blessed are the men that find refuge in this aura, because they will have the heavenly kingdom.
Christ. Among the Persians, Christ is Ormuz, Ahura Mazda, the antithesis of Ahriman, Satan. In the sacred land of the Vedas, Christ is Vishnu, the second Logos, the sublime emanation of Brahma, the first Logos. The Hindustanic Jesus is the avatar Krishna. The gospel of this master is similar to that of the divine rabbi from Galilee. Amongst the ancient Chinese, Fu He is the cosmic Christ, who wrote the famous I Ching, the Book of Laws, and who appointed dragons as ministers for the benefit of humanity. In the sunny country of Kern, in the land of the pharaohs, Christ is in fact Osiris, and whoever incarnated him became, therefore, Osirified. Quetzalcoatl, the white god, is the Mexican Christ and lives now in distant Thule. Immaculate Conceptions. It is urgent to understand the actual nature of the Immaculate Conceptions. These abound in all the ancient cultures. Fu He, Quetzalcoatl, Buddha, and many others are the results of Immaculate Conceptions. The sacred fire fecundates the waters of life so that the Master is born within us. Every angel is certainly the son of the Divine Mother Kundalini. She is actually a virgin before, during, and after childbirth. We can assert the following in a solemn manner. The husband of Devi Kundalini, our own cosmic mother, is the third Logos, the Holy Ghost, Shiva, the firstborn of creation, the initiate, monad, individual, or better said, super individual monad. This audiobook has been broken into multiple parts to make the download faster. You have reached the end of this section, but not the end of the complete audiobook. Please check your library for the next section of this audiobook. Chapter 18. The Supersubstantial Bread. If we carefully observe any day of our life, we will see that we certainly do not know how to live consciously. Our life seems like a train in motion, moving upon the fixed tracks of the mechanical and rigid habits of a vain and superficial existence. The intriguing aspect of this matter is that it never occurs to us to modify habits. It seems that we never get weary of always repeating the same thing. We have become petrified by our habits. Nevertheless, we think that we are free. We are dreadfully ugly, yet we think of ourselves as Apollo. We are mechanical people. This mechanicity is more than enough motive to deprive us of any true sensibility in regard to what we are doing in life. We move daily on our old track inside of our antiquated and absurd shuttle of habits. Thus, it is clear that we do not have a real life. Instead of living, we vegetate miserably, and we do not receive new impressions. If a person begins his day consciously, then it is evident that such a day would be very different compared to other days. When the day one is living is taken as the totality of one's life, when one does not leave for tomorrow what one must do this very day, then indeed one gets to know what the work on oneself really means. A day never lacks importance. Therefore, if we really want to transform ourselves radically, we must then see, observe, and comprehend ourselves daily. Nonetheless, people do not want to see their selves in themselves. Some of them, in spite of having desires to work on themselves, justify their negligence with phrases like the following: "The work in the office does not allow me to work on myself." These empty, vain, and absurd words, without any sense, only serve in order to justify indolence, laziness, and lack of love for the great cause. Obviously, people like these, although they may have great spiritual longings, will never change. To observe ourselves is something unavoidable and non-excludable, since intimate self-observation is fundamental for a true change. What is your psychological state when you get out of bed? What is the level of your emotional mood during breakfast? Were you impatient with the waiter, with your wife?
Why were you impatient? What is that which always disturbs you, etc.? Smoking less and eating less is not a complete change, yet indeed it indicates a certain progress. We know very well that vice and gluttony are inhumane and bestial. It is not right that someone who devotes his or herself to the secret path has a physical body that is excessively fat with a protruding abdomen. This is totally out of harmonious perfection. This would indicate gluttony and even laziness, even though everyday life, profession, work are vital to our existence. They constitute, nonetheless, the sleepy state of our consciousness. To know that life is a dream does not mean that we have comprehended it. Comprehension is attained through self-observation and intense work on oneself. Hence, in order to work on oneself, it is indispensable to work on our daily life, this very day. Thus, one will comprehend that phrase from the prayer of the Lord, Pater Noster, which states, "Give us this day our daily bread." The phrase "daily bread" means the supersubstantial bread in Greek, or the bread from the highest. Gnosis gives us this bread of life in a double meaning. This is ideas and strength, which allow us to disintegrate our psychological errors. We gain psychological experience. We eat the bread of wisdom, and we receive new knowledge every time that we reduce to cosmic dust this or that I. Gnosis offers the supersubstantial bread, the bread of knowledge, thus indicating to us with precision the new life that begins in oneself, inside oneself, here and now. Now then, no one can alter his life or change anything related with mechanical reactions unless one can count on the help of new ideas and receive divine help. Gnosis gives those new ideas and points out the modus operandi, by which one can be assisted by forces superior to the mind. We need to prepare the inferior centers of our organism in order to receive the ideas and forces that come from the superior centers. In the work on oneself, there does not exist anything worthless. Any thought, however insignificant it might be, deserves to be observed. Any negative emotion, reaction, etc., must be observed. This audiobook has been broken into multiple parts to make the download faster. You have reached the end of this section, but not the end of the complete audiobook. Please check your library for the next section of this audiobook. Chapter 29, The Edda. We can consider the German Edda as the Germanic Bible. This archaic book contains the occult knowledge of the Nordic races. The stories of the Edda about the genesis of the world are as follows. In the beginning, there were only two regions, one of fire and light, where the absolute and eternal beginning, Alfader, ruled, and the other, a region of darkness and cold, called Niflheim, ruled by Surt, the darkness. Between one region and the other, there was chaos. The sparks that escaped from Alfader fertilized the cold vapors of Niflheim. And Ymir, father of the race of giants, was born. To nourish him, and in the same manner, the cow, Audumla, was created, from whose udder flowed the four rivers of milk. Satiated, Ymir fell asleep, and from the sweat of his hands a giant couple was born, male and female, and from one of his feet a monster with six heads. In the genesis of creation we have sexual alchemy. The fire fundicated the cold waters of chaos. The masculine principle, Alfader, fundicated the feminine principle, Niflheim, dominated by Surt, the darkness, to bring forth life. That is how Ymir was born, the father of the giants, the internal god of every man, the master. He was nourished with the materia prima of the great work. This substance is the milk of the cow, Audumla, the sacred white cow of India. In the Genesis of Moses, the four rivers of Eden are mentioned, the four rivers of milk. These four are the flaming fire, the pure water of life, the impetuous air, and the perfumed elemental earth of the sages, the four tattvas.
In every alchemical operation, the four elements come into activity. These cannot be absent from the sexual alchemy of creation. Ymir sleeps, and from his sweat a giant couple is born, male and female, the sublime and giant primitive divine hermaphrodite of the sacred island. In the Genesis of Moses, Adam sleeps, and God takes Eve from one of his ribs. Before this moment, Eve was within Adam, and was Adam himself. She was an hermaphrodite. From the feet of this giant hermaphrodite, the polar race, the six-headed monster was born, the Star of Solomon, the sexual alchemy of the human being, which, through many centuries, ends in the separation or division of the giants, transforming them into human beings of separate sexes. The division into opposite sexes is the beginning of the great tragedy. From the hermaphroditic giant, the six-headed monster is born. The human being will again be a divine hermaphrodite. Man will return to Eden, accompanied by his divine Eve. When man and woman are sexually united, in those moments they are a single hermaphroditic being. In fact, in those moments of supreme sexual voluptuousness, we are gods. This is the supreme moment which the initiate knows how to use for his magical phenomena. The birth of the human being in separate sexes was a grandiose event of anthropogenesis, which was realized over many millions of years. After having given a marvelous description of the creation of the world, the Germanic Edda relate the separation into opposite sexes as follows. Immediately, the gods decided to create the first human pair. The man was formed from an ash tree, and they called him Ask. The woman was formed from an alder, and they called her Embla. Odin gave them the soul. Vili gave them understanding. Ve gave them beauty and the senses. And the gods, satisfied with their work, retired to rest and to enjoy themselves in their mansion at Asgard, located in the center of the universe. The story of the Edda regarding the destruction of the world is the Germanic apocalypse. Nature itself starts to become disordered. The seasons cease to alternate. The terrible Fimhulvetr dominates and lasts for 3 years because the sun has lost its strength. There is no faith among men. Peace between brothers, relatives, and children of the same tribe is not observed. The sacred duty of the Germans to respect the dead, of cutting their nails, and of burying them is neglected. At the consummation of the centuries, Hymir, the frost giant, and his innumerable companions have to embark on a colossal ship in order to destroy the gods, and their happy and resplendent abode Valhalla, and the universe. This terrible reproachful ship, which is made only of the nails of the dead, never cut by any merciful soul, advances and grows in spite of the smallness of the material, until the corruption reaches its limit. Then the monsters, whom the gods had managed to enchain, break the chains which bind them. The mountains sink, the jungles are uprooted, the wolves, who since the beginning of the world have howled at the sun and moon, trying to devour these two stars, and who have sometimes almost had them within their claws, now reach them and consume them once and for all. The wolf, Fenrir, breaks his bonds and assails the world with open jaws, reaching the sky with one jaw and the earth with the other, and would open them even wider, but there is no space. The serpent of Midgard floods all the earth, because man has become a fornicator. The frost giants come from the Levant in their ship of nails. At high noon, the powers of the destructive fire draw nearer. Loki, the Surtur, and the sons of Muspelheim come to fight the final decisive battle of the ashes. The divinities of Valhalla prepare to receive the enemy, their watchman, Heimdall, posted at the entrance to the bridge that leads to their dwelling, sounds the clarion, and the gods, in union with the souls of the heroes who have died in battle, go out to receive the giants. The battle begins and ends with the destruction of both armies.
with the death of the gods and the giants. The incandescence of those of the fire spreads over the world, so that all is consumed in an immense purifying holocaust. A profound analysis of the Genesis and Apocalypse of the Edda shows us that the key point, in one as well as the other, is the sexual question. The world is created sexually. The primitive hermaphrodite is divided sexually. He is a god when he does not spill the semen. He becomes a demon when he spills the semen. The world is created sexually, and this world is destroyed when human beings become terrible fornicators, when the great whore has reached the limit of corruption, when the serpent of Midgard floods the entire earth. In fact, when a human being becomes accustomed to spilling the semen, when the great whore is born, whose number is 666, fornication corrupts the human being. Through fornication, the human being becomes terribly perverse, and then the world is destroyed. The unknown monsters of nature, elements about which man does not know, and which the gods have enchained, are unleashed with atomic weapons. The jungles are uprooted. The wolves of karma howl horribly. The wolf, Fenrir, breaks his bonds and attacks the world with open mouth, touching the sky and the earth with his jaws. The karma is terrible, and there will be a collision of worlds. In archaic times, there has already been a similar collision, and the earth, which was closer to the sun than it is now, was hurled to its present distance. Now this cataclysm will be repeated due to the law of karma. Then, as stated in the Germanic Edda, everything will be consumed in an immense purifying holocaust. There cannot be any Genesis without sexual alchemy. There cannot be any apocalypse without sexual degeneration. Every Genesis and every apocalypse is based on the phallus and the uterus. The fire creates and the fire destroys. The powers of the destructive fire are already on the march. Atomic wars will definitely unleash these powers that will consume the earth. This race will soon be destroyed by fire. The hour has come to comprehend the necessity to enter fully the path of the perfect matrimony. Only those who resolve to follow this path can save themselves from the abyss and the second death. God shines upon the perfect couple. Human salvation. In the name of truth, we have to recognize that the problem of human salvation is a true Chinese puzzle, very difficult to resolve. Jesus emphasizes the tremendous difficulty of entering the kingdom of esotericism and attaining eternal salvation. It is urgent to fabricate soul if we really want to save ourselves. We have already said the human being only has incarnated an embryo of soul. We have also said that we need to strengthen this embryo and later incarnate the cosmic soul. Now it is good to clarify that to incarnate the soul signifies at heart to be assimilated, devoured by the tiger of wisdom. We need the tiger of wisdom to devour us. This tiger is the intimus, our real being. The Aztecs say that the first race that existed in the world was devoured by tigers. In Yucatan existed the Temple of the Tigers. Quetzalcoatl, with his tiger claws, trapped the human heart. The tiger cult was never absent in any of the mystery temples of America. The Order of the Tiger Knights was very sacred in Aztec Mexico. It is interesting to remember that during human sacrifice, the hearts of maidens were offered to the gods. All this contains an esoteric meaning, which the erudite ignoramuses of the century do not understand. It is clear that we do not approve of human sacrifice. These sacrifices were barbaric. Millions of children and maidens were sacrificed to the gods. These were horrifying scenes of pain, abominable. We are only reflecting, however, upon the fact of offering the bleeding heart to the gods. This fact is tremendous. The intimus needs to swallow the heart of man.
that is to say, to assimilate it, absorb it, devour the human personality that has fabricated that which is called soul. It is truly the case that the intimus is like a tree with many leaves. Each leaf is a human personality. The intimus does not have one single personality, as pseudo-esotericists believe. The intimus has various personalities, and what is most astounding is that he can have them incarnated in different parts of the world. When a human person does not fabricate soul, it is logical that he is lost and descends into the abyss. But this is not important to the intimus. This is like a leaf that falls from the tree of life, one leaf without any importance. The intimus continues attending to the other personalities, struggling so that they may fabricate soul, so as to devour them as the tiger of wisdom. Therefore, the human person, the intellectual animal called man, is worth less than the ash of a cigarette. But the fools feel themselves to be giants. Unfortunately, in all the pseudo-esoteric currents, there abound mythomaniacs, individuals who feel themselves to be masters, and enjoy it when others call them masters, individuals who believe themselves to be gods, individuals who presume to be saints. The only one who is truly great is the spirit, the intimus. We, the intellectual animals, are leaves that the wind tosses about, leaves of the tree of life. That is all. Man is a hybrid mixture of plant and ghost, a poor shadow that can only achieve immortality if it fabricates that which is called soul. Humanity has failed. Most of humanity, almost all, still does not have soul. The great majority of humans are dead leaves, which the hurricane of fatality drags to the abyss. Leaves fallen from the tree of life. The wolf, Fenrir, breaks his horrible bonds, as the Germanic Edda says. Karma falls upon the whole of humanity. The divinities of Valhalla will fight the enemy. The serpent of Midgard floods the entire earth, and the world is a failure. Germanic mythology is Nordic. The knowledge comes from the north. The first race was devoured by the tigers of wisdom. It was an immortal race. The second race was swept away by strong hurricanes. The third race was converted into birds. The fourth into fish men. The fifth into he-goats. The cradle of humanity is in the north. The Germanic Edda is Nordic wisdom. The ancestors of the Aztecs lived on the sacred island of the north. The occult wisdom came from the north to Lemuria, and from Lemuria it passed to Atlantis. After the Atlantean submersion, the wisdom remained in those lands that formed part of the Atlantean continent. India never formed part of the Atlantean continent. It is absurd to think that all ancient wisdom is in India. If we want to find the wisdom of the serpent, we shall find it in Mexico, Egypt, Yucatan, etc. These countries really formed part of Atlantis. It is urgent to study the Germanic Edda, to know how to read between the lines, and then to investigate Easter Island, Mexico, Yucatan, etc. The Germanic Edda, with its Genesis and Apocalypse, is pure sexual magic. The root of our being is found in sex. We need the serpent to devour us. We need to be devoured by the tiger. First, the serpent devours us, and then the tiger. This audiobook has been broken into multiple parts to make the download faster. You have reached the end of this section, but not the end of the complete audiobook. Please check your library for the next section of this audiobook. Chapter 16, The Book of Life. A person is what his life is. That which continues beyond death is life. This is the meaning of the book of life that opens with death. When this subject matter is contemplated from a strictly psychological point of view, indeed, a routine day in our life is just a small replica of the totality of our life. Therefore, as an outcome of all of this, we can infer the following. If a human being does not work on himself today, he will never change.
When one affirms that one wants to work on himself, and he does not work today, putting it off for tomorrow, such an affirmation will be a simple project and nothing more, because in it is a replica of all our life. There exists out there a common saying that states, "Do not leave for tomorrow what you can do today." If a human being says, "I will work on myself tomorrow," then he will never work on himself, because there will always be a tomorrow. This is very similar to a certain sign, notice, or poster that some merchants put in their stores, "I do not give credit today, but I will tomorrow." When any penniless person arrives asking for credit, he comes upon this terrible sign, and if he returns the next day, once more he finds this wretched notice or poster. This is what in psychology is called the sickness of tomorrow. As long as a person says tomorrow, he will never change. We need, with maximum urgency, to work on ourselves and not dream lazily of a future or any extraordinary opportunity. Those who say, "I will first do this or that, and then work," will never work on themselves. They are the dwellers of the earth mentioned in the Holy Scriptures. I knew a powerful landlord that used to say, "First of all, I need to be well off. Then I will work on myself." When I visited him on his deathbed, I then asked him the following question, "Do you still want to be well off?" He answered me, "I truly lament having wasted my time." He died some days later, after having acknowledged his mistake. That man had many lands. However, he wanted to own the neighboring properties so that he could become well off, so that his estate would be bordered exactly by four roads. The great Kabir Jesus said, "Sufficient unto the day is the evil thereof." Matthew 6, verse 34. Let us observe ourselves today, in whatever concerns the ever-recurring day, which is a miniature of our entire life. When a human being begins to work on his own self, here and now, today, when he observes his displeasure and pain, he then walks upon the path of success. It is impossible to eliminate what we do not know. Therefore, we must first observe our own errors. We need not only to observe our day, but also our relationship to it. A certain ordinary day that each person experiences directly exists, with the exception of unusual and uncommon incidents. So, it is interesting to observe daily recurrence, the repetition of words and events towards each person, etc. That repetition or recurrence of events and words deserves to be studied. It leads us to self-knowledge. This audiobook has been broken into multiple parts to make the download faster. You have reached the end of this section, but not the end of the complete audiobook. Please check your library for the next section of this audiobook. Chapter 4, Theosophy. Without being involved in any way in delicate and many-sided matters of the philosophical and metaphysical type, I must confess frankly and with utmost sincerity that I had not yet arrived at the 16 springs of my present existence when I was involved in many important and interesting matters. With infinite eagerness, I decided to analyze in detail the problems of the spirit under the light of modern science. I was very interested then in the scientific experiments of the English physicist William Crookes, eminent discoverer of the radiant state of matter, and of thallium, illustrious member of the Royal Society of Great Britain. In my opinion, the materialization of the ghost of Katie King actually in the laboratory were sensational. This subject was studied by Crookes in his Measurement of Psychic Forces. Many sacred subjects from antiquity appear to me as excellent, exceptional, and marvelous, such as the Snake of Paradise, the Ass of Balaam, the words of the Sphinx, the mysterious dawn voices of the statues of Menon, the terrible Menal Tessel fairies of the Feast of Balthazar, the Seraphim of Theron, the Father of Abraham, the Oracles of Delphi, the Bedelos, or Talking Stones of Destiny, the oscillatory magic minners of the Druids, the enigmatic voices of all the necromantic bloody sacrifices,
the authentic origin of the whole of classic tragedy, those indiscreet revelations in Prometheus, the Chioforo and the Eumenides, the life of the initiate Achilles, the words of Tiresias, the soothsayer evoked by Ulysses in the Odyssey, at the edge of the hole filled with the blood of the propitiatory black lamb, the secret voices that Alaric heard, ordering him to destroy sinful Rome, and those that the Maid of Orleans heard so that she would destroy the English, etc., etc. Having been taught good manners by my parents, and without trying great oratory feats when engaged in public speaking, I was giving lectures to the Theosophical Society at the age of 17 years. I received the Theosophist diploma from Jinarajadasa, illustrious president of that august society, whom, at the time, I knew personally. Being quite sure of my temperament, I then became well informed concerning the strange, mysterious knocks in Rochester, the classical psychic phenomena at the farm belonging to the Eddy family, where the Theosophical Society was born. I had accumulated much data related to the evocative tripods of the Pentanesis of ancient times. I knew about haunted houses and of post-mortem apparitions and was well acquainted with all telepathic phenomena. Unquestionably, having so much metaphysical data in my poor, overstretched mind, I had become a very demanding scholar. However, I sincerely wished to give shape to my heart by means of the good theosophical criteria, and I had a real feast with the works I found in the rich library. With mystical surprise, I found an inexhaustible spring of divine knowledge in the pages of The Secret Doctrine, the extraordinary work of the venerable great master Helena Petrovna Blavatsky, the sublime martyr of the 19th century. Let us consider now the following interesting notes. Quote, 1885. In his diary, Colonel Olcott notes on the 9th of January, HBP has received from Master M the plan for her secret doctrine. It is excellent. Oakley and I tried to draw up such a plan last night, but this one is much better. The machinations by the couple Colum hastened the departure of HPB from Adyar, and she arrived in Europe in March, carrying the precious manuscript. When I was getting ready to board the ship, Subarow advised me to write the secret doctrine, and that every week he would receive what I had written. I promised this, and I will indeed do it, since he will add notes and commentaries, and then the Theosophical Society will publish it. During that year, the master, K.H., wrote, "When the secret doctrine is ready, it will be a joint production by M. Upasika and I." End quote. It is evident that these notes draw us to meditation. However, it is clear that the venerable master interpreted these teachings, adapting them for our times. Once finished with the theoretical studies of a theosophical type, I intensely practiced Raya Yoga, Bhakti, Jina Yoga, Karma Yoga, etc., etc., etc. I obtained multiple psychic benefits from the practical yoga commended by this venerable institution. Since the most worthy master, HPB, always considered the Hatha Yoga as something inferior, I wish to assert that I was never interested in this branch of the Hindustan Yoga. Much later, I was invited to a great assembly of the venerable Great White Lodge, where Hatha Yoga was proclaimed as black magic. This audiobook has been broken into multiple parts to make the download faster. You have reached the end of this section, but not the end of the complete audiobook. Please check your library for the next section of this audiobook. Lesson 6. It is necessary that you have three things in life: food, clothing, and shelter. We should not be hungry. We need to eat. We should not be poorly dressed. It is necessary to dress well. It is not fair to live our entire life paying rent for an apartment. We need to have a good house that is our own. Reflect on all this. It is urgent for you to comprehend the need to live better without falling into the sin of covetousness. In our previous lesson, we said that it is necessary to distinguish between necessity and covetousness. It is necessary to know where necessity ends and where covetousness begins. You need to learn how to make a good impression on other people. This is a very delicate art. Many ladies dress very well, sometimes with excessive luxury, and wear very valuable rings on their hands. And yet, in spite of everything,
they do not make a good impression on others. Many gentlemen wear very expensive suits and drive the latest model cars, and yet they fail many times for not knowing how to make a good impression on people. The president of Colombia, Dr. Olaya Herrera, controlled his people with his eternal smile. Every smile of the president represented millions of dollars. We men know that the smile of a woman is worth more to us than all the furs and diamonds that they wear. A woman with a captivating smile makes great impressions on men. The smile of sincerity and the perfume of courtesy achieve true miracles in the business world. It is urgent to distinguish between the smile of sincerity and the mechanical smile. The smile of sincerity comes from the very bottom of the soul. The mechanical smile is hypocritical and tenebrous. It is the grimace of the devil. In man, there are two factors in disagreement, the soul and the devil. The soul is divine, the devil is malevolent. Every good action is of the soul, every bad action is of the devil. When you knock on a door so that it will be opened, the head of the house can ask you many times, "Who is it?" Then you answer, "I." This I, this myself, is precisely the devil in us. Clairvoyants see this I, like the very horrible fluid entity that lives within the human body. This entity also leaves the body during sleep and travels very far, wherever it is taken by its desires and passions. The soul is not the I. The soul is the being. Distinguish between the being and the I. The being is the soul. The I is Satan within us. Your body neither thinks nor desires. The body is only a suit, a robe. You think with the mind, and the mind is a vehicle of the soul. However, when we are evil, the mind becomes a vehicle of the devil. The diabolic mind wants wars, creates conflicts, problems, wants vices, alcoholic drinks, adulteries, fornication, covetousness, hypocrisy, etc. The bee enjoys working. The ant is happy working. Learn to enjoy and derive pleasure from your work. When a store employee enjoys his work, he radiates mental waves of success and progress. Then the sales increase and the employer is happy with his employee and does not want him to leave. Be concerned about the success of the business where you work. It is necessary that you earn your employer's affection. Learn to smile sincerely. Learn to enjoy work. If you want people to feel happy with you, it is necessary that you feel happy with others. If you do not feel happy with your job, if you do not feel like smiling, we advise you to listen to good music. Remember that music does miracles. So, in this way, you will also be able to change your character. When we listen to good music, when we spend long intervals absorbed in listening to good music, we elevate our mind to higher levels of consciousness. The mind radiates waves that travel through space, and these waves pass from one brain to the next. A proof of the reality of these waves is found in telepathy. Many times, when we walk on the street and all of a sudden the memory of someone strikes us, it so happens that we meet the very person we remembered. That is telepathy. We attract that person's mental waves, and at the same time, they reach us. We have an authentic wireless system in our organism. The pineal gland, situated in the inferior part of the brain, is the thought-transmitting center, and the solar plexus, situated in the umbilical region, is the receptive antenna. The pineal gland is the seat of the soul, the window of Brahma through which the soul enters and leaves the body. The pineal gland is a small reddish-gray organ. This gland secretes a hormone that regulates the development of the sexual organs. After maturity, this gland degenerates into a non-secreting fibrous tissue. The pineal gland is a jigsaw puzzle of the wise, the thought-transmitting center. This gland is developed in the great geniuses of science, art, philosophy, etc., and it is totally atrophied in idiots. Great businessmen and individuals who usually have great success in their business commonly have this gland well developed. The pineal gland is intimately related to the sexual organs.
The strength of the pineal gland depends on sexual strength. The man or woman who foolishly wastes his or her sexual energy fails in business because their pineal gland becomes atrophied. A weakened pineal gland cannot forcefully radiate mental waves. The result is failure. Be prudent. Do not waste your sexual energies foolishly. The Bible says, "Thou shalt not commit fornication." Fulfill this sixth commandment. Save your sexual energies, and in this way you will fortify your pineal gland and inevitably succeed. In this manner, you will be able to radiate your mental waves with strength, power, and glory. These mental waves, after having arrived at the receptive center, the solar plexus of other people who come in contact with you, will give you the success that you seek. Be triumphant. Always smile full of sincerity. Live happily. Work with pleasure, and the world will be yours. Luck will smile on you from everywhere. Practice. In front of a mirror, contemplate your face closely, and then pray in this manner. My soul, you should succeed. My soul, you should overcome Satan. My soul, take over my mind, my sentiments, my life. You should keep the guardian of the threshold far away from me. You should overcome him. You should take power over me totally. Amen. Amen. Amen. Say this prayer 7 times, and then observe in the mirror your eyes, your pupils, the center of your pupils, the retina of your eyes, and imagine them charged with light, strength, and power. It is necessary that you try to mentally penetrate the interior of your eyes, reflected in the mirror. It is necessary for you to try to see with your imagination the center of those reflected eyes, the beauty of your soul. It is necessary for you to exclaim, saying, "Oh, my soul, I want to see you. I want to see you. I want to see you." Intensely persevere daily with this exercise. Do your exercise every night before going to sleep. With this exercise, you will develop clairvoyance. Practice for 10 minutes daily. That is all. Clairvoyance. It is necessary that you know that a sixth sense exists. This sixth sense is clairvoyance. This faculty resides in the pineal gland. When you develop clairvoyance, you will be able to read others' thoughts, like reading from an open book. When you become clairvoyant, you will be able to see the soul of people. When you become clairvoyant, you will be able to see the eye of people, and then you will comprehend that the soul is not the eye, that the eye is Satan in us. Clairvoyance allows us to see what lies beyond death. You will develop clairvoyance totally with the exercises that we will give you. You should practice these exercises. We want you to write us, communicating all your impressions to us. This audiobook has been broken into multiple parts to make the download faster. You have reached the end of this section, but not the end of the complete audiobook. Please check your library for the next section of this audiobook. Chapter 7, The Internal State. To correctly combine internal states with external events is to know how to live intelligently. Any event intelligently lived demands its corresponding specific internal state. Nonetheless, when people review their lives, unfortunately, they only think that their life is exclusively constituted by external events. Wretched people! They think that if this or that event had never happened to them, their lives would have been better. They think that fortune came to meet them, yet they lost the opportunity to be happy. They lament what they lost. They weep regarding what they despised. They moan when remembering their old errors and calamities. People do not want to realize that to vegetate is not to live, and that the capacity to consciously exist depends on the soul, exclusively on the quality of the interior states. Certainly, it does not matter how beautiful the external events of life might be. If we are not in the appropriate internal state in those moments, the best moments can seem monotonous, tiresome, or simply boring to us.
Someone anxiously awaits the wedding banquet as a great event. Nevertheless, it could happen that he could be so preoccupied in that precise moment that he really would not enjoy it. Thus, the party would become, for him, as dry and cold as protocol. Experience has taught us that not all persons who attend a banquet or a party really enjoy themselves. A bored person is always present at the best of parties, and the most delightful musical compositions make some people happy and make others weep. Those who know how to consciously combine the external event with the appropriate internal state are very rare. It is unfortunate that people do not know how to consciously live. They weep when they should laugh, and laugh when they should weep. Control is different. The sage can be happy, but never filled with an insane frenzy, sad, but never desperate and discouraged, calm in the middle of violence, abstinent in the orgy, chaste in the midst of lust, etc. Melancholic and pessimistic persons think the worst of life, and frankly, they do not want to live. Every day we see people that are not only unhappy, but moreover, what is even worse, they make other people's lives miserable. Such people would not change, even if they would live from party to party, for they carry the psychological disease within them. Such persons possess internal states that are definitely perverse. Nevertheless, these people classify themselves as just, saintly, virtuous, noble, helpful martyrs, etc. They are people who esteem themselves to the extreme, people who love themselves too much. They are individuals who pity themselves too much and seek a way out to evade their own responsibilities. Persons like that are accustomed to inferior emotions, and it is obvious that due to such a motive, they daily create infrapsychic elements. Disgraceful events like the setbacks of fortune, misery, debts, problems, etc., are the exclusive property of those persons who do not know how to live. Anyone can acquire a rich intellectual culture, yet few are the persons who have learned how to live in an upright manner. When one wants to separate external events from the internal states of consciousness, one demonstrates concretely his incapacity of existing in a dignified manner. Those who learn how to consciously combine external events with internal states march on the path of success. This audiobook has been broken into multiple parts to make the download faster. You have reached the end of this section, but not the end of the complete audiobook. Please check your library for the next section of this audiobook. Chapter 19. Initiation. Initiation is your own life. If you want initiation, write it upon a staff. Whoever has understanding, let him understand, because here is wisdom. Initiation is neither bought nor sold. Avoid those schools that give initiations by correspondence. Avoid all those who sell initiations. Initiation is something very intimate and is of the soul. The I does not receive initiations. Those who say, "I have so many initiations, I have such and such degrees," are liars and fakes, because the I does not receive initiations or degrees. There are 9 initiations of minor mysteries, and 5 important initiations of major mysteries. It is the soul that receives the initiations. This is a very intimate matter, something that one should not go about speaking of, nor should it be told to anyone. All the initiations and degrees that many schools of the physical world confer really have no value in the superior worlds. The masters of the White Lodge only recognize as genuine the legitimate initiations of the soul. That is completely internal. The disciple can ascend the 9 arcades, pass through all the 9 initiations of minor mysteries, without having worked in the arcanum AZF, sexual magic. Nevertheless, it is important to enter the major mysteries without sexual magic, the arcanum AZF. In Egypt, everyone who reached the 9th sphere would inevitably receive by word of mouth the terrible secret of the great arcanum, the most powerful arcanum, the arcanum
AZF, the Guardian of the Threshold. The first trial that the candidate has to face is the trial of the Guardian.

own evils. The struggle is terrible. Face to face, hand to hand combat. If the guardian wins, the candidate becomes enslaved by the horrible monster. If the candidate is victorious, the monster of the threshold flees, terrified. Then a metallic sound shakes the universe, and the candidate is received in the chamber of the children. This reminds us of that phrase of the Hierophant, Jesus the Christ. Except ye become as little children, ye shall not enter into the kingdom of heaven. In the chamber of the children, the candidate is welcomed by the holy masters. The happiness is immense because a human being has entered the path of initiation. The entire college of initiates, children, congratulates the candidate. The candidate has defeated the first guardian. This trial takes place in the astral world. The second guardian. The guardian of the threshold has a second aspect, the mental aspect. We should know that the mind of man is still not human. It is in the animal stage. In the mental plane, each person has the animal physiognomy that corresponds with his character. There, the astute is a real fox. The passionate appear as a dog or as a he-goat, etc., etc. The encounter with the guardian of the threshold in the plane of the mind is even more frighteningly horrible than in the astral plane. Really, the second guardian is the great guardian of the threshold of the world. The struggle with the second guardian is usually very horrible. It is the candidate who must invoke the second guardian in the mental plane. He comes, preceded by the horrifying electrical hurricane. If the candidate is victorious, he is received with a warm welcome in the chamber of the children in the mental plane. If he fails, he remains enslaved by the horrible monster. All our mental crimes are personified in this larva. The third guardian. The encounter with the third guardian takes place in the world of the will. The demon of the ill will is the most terrible of the three. People do their personal will. The masters of the White Lodge do only the will of the Father, on earth as it is in heaven. When the candidate is victorious in the third trial, he is again welcomed in the chamber of the children. The music is ineffable, the festivity solemn. The Hall of Fire. After the candidate has triumphed in the three basic trials of the Guardian of the Immense Region, he must then enter the Hall of Fire. There, the flames purify his internal vehicles. The Trials of Fire, Air, Water, and Earth. In the ancient Egypt of the Pharaohs, these four trials had to be faced valiantly in the physical world. Now, the candidates have to pass these four trials in the supersensitive worlds. The Trial of the Fire. This trial is to prove the serenity and sweetness of the candidate. The wrathful and choleric inevitably fail this trial. The candidate is persecuted, insulted, wronged, etc. Many are they who react violently and return to the physical body, having failed completely. The victorious are received in the chamber of the children and are welcomed with delightful music, the music of the spheres. The flames horrify the weak. The Trial of the Air. Those who despair because they lose something or someone, those who fear poverty, those who are not willing to lose what they love most, fail in the trial of the fire. The candidate is thrown into the depths of a precipice. The weak cry out and return terrified to the physical body. The victorious are received in the chamber of the children with celebration and welcome. The Trial of the Water. The Great Trial of the Water is really terrible. The candidate is thrown into the ocean and believes himself to be drowning. Those who do not know how to adapt to the various social conditions of life, those who do not know how to live among the poor, those who, after being shipwrecked in the ocean of life, reject struggle and prefer to die, they, the weak, inevitably fail in the trial of the water. The victorious are received in the chamber of the children with cosmic festivities.

the trial of the earth. We must learn to take advantage from the worst adversities. The worst adversities bring us the best opportunities. We should learn to smile before all adversity. That is the law. Those who succumb to pain before the adversities of existence cannot victoriously pass the trial of the earth. In the superior worlds, the candidate finds himself between two enormous mountains that menacingly close in on him. If the candidate screams with horror, he returns to the physical body, having failed. If he is serene, he is victorious and is received in the chamber of the children with great festivity and immense happiness. The Initiations of Minor Mysteries. When the candidate is successful in all the introductory trials to the path, he has every right to enter the Minor Mysteries. Each of the 9 initiations of Minor Mysteries are received in the intimate consciousness. If the student has a good memory, he can bring to the physical brain the memory of those initiations. When the candidate's memory is not good, the poor neophyte is unaware in the physical world of all that he learns and receives in the superior worlds. Those who wish to be aware in the physical world of all that happens to them during initiation have to develop the memory. It is urgent that the candidate develop the memory. It is urgent that the candidate learns to leave consciously in the astral body. It is urgent that the candidate awakens consciousness. The 9 initiations of Minor Mysteries constitute a probationary path. The 9 initiations of Minor Mysteries are for the disciples who are on trial. The married disciples who practice the Arcanum AZF pass these 9 elementary initiations very rapidly. When the disciple is celibate and absolutely chaste, he also passes the 9 initiations, although more slowly. Fornicators cannot receive any initiation. The Initiations of Major Mysteries. There are 5 great initiations of the Major Mysteries. There are 7 serpents, 2 groups of 3, with the sublime coronation of the 7th tongue of fire that unites us with the One, with the Law, with the Father. We need to climb the septenary scale of fire. The first initiation is related to the first serpent, the second initiation with the second serpent, the third initiation with the third serpent, the fourth initiation with the fourth serpent, the fifth initiation with the fifth serpent. The 6th and 7th belong to Buddha, or soul consciousness, and to Atman, or the intimus of the human being. The first initiation of Major Mysteries. The first serpent corresponds to the physical body. It is necessary to raise the first serpent through the medullary channel of the physical body. When the serpent reaches the magnetic field at the root of the nose, the candidate attains the first initiation of Major Mysteries. The soul and the spirit come before the Great White Lodge without the bodies of sin and in complete absence of the eye. They look at each other. They love and fuse as 2 flames which unite to form a single flame. Thus, the divine hermaphrodite is born and receives a throne from which to rule and a temple in which to officiate. We should transform ourselves into kings and priests of nature, according to the order of Melchizedek. Whoever receives the first initiation of Major Mysteries receives the flaming sword that gives him power over the 4 elements of nature. We need to practice sexual magic intensely to raise the serpent upon the staff, as Moses did in the desert. Love is the basis and foundation of initiation. It is necessary to know how to love. The struggle to raise the serpent is very difficult. The serpent should rise slowly, degree by degree. There are 33 vertebrae. There are 33 degrees. In each vertebra, the tenebrous attack us terribly. Kundalini rises very slowly, according to the merits of the heart. We have to put an end to all our sins. It is urgent to tread the path of the most absolute sanctity.
It is indispensable to practice sexual magic without animal desire. Not only must we kill desire, but the very shadow of desire. We need to be like the lemon. The sexual act should become a true religious ceremony. Jealousy must be eliminated. Know that passionate jealousies destroy peace in the home. The Second Initiation of Major Mysteries. The ascent of the second serpent through the medullary channel of the etheric body is very difficult. When the second serpent reaches the magnetic field at the root of the nose, the initiate enters the temple to receive the second initiation of major mysteries. It is good to note that the human personality does not enter the temple. It remains at the door, putting its affairs in order with the lords of karma. Within the temple, the intimus, together with the etheric body, is crucified. That is to say, the intimus is clothed in the etheric body for the crucifixion. This is how the etheric body is Christified. In the second initiation, the soma puchikan is born, the wedding garment of the soul, the body of gold. This vehicle is formed of the two superior ethers. The etheric body has four ethers, two superior and two inferior. With the wedding garment of the soul, we can enter all the regions of the kingdom. This initiation is very difficult. The student is tested severely. If he is victorious, the midnight sun shines, and from it descends the five-pointed star with its central eye. This star comes to rest above the head of the neophyte as a sign of approval. The result of the victory is initiation. The Third Initiation of Major Mysteries. The third serpent rises through the medullary channel of the astral specter. The third serpent must reach the magnetic field at the root of the nose, and then from there descend to the heart via a secret path in which there are seven holy chambers. When the third serpent reaches the heart, a most beautiful child, the Christ astral, is born. The result of all this is initiation. In the astral body, the neophyte has to go through the entire drama of the Passion of Christ. He has to be crucified, die, be buried. He has to resurrect, and must also descend to the abyss and remain there for 40 days before the ascension. The supreme ceremony of the third initiation is received with the Christ astral. Upon the altar appears Sanat Kumara, the Ancient of the Days, to confer upon us the initiation. Everyone who achieves the third initiation of major mysteries receives the Holy Spirit. It is necessary to know how to love woman to attain this initiation. The sexual union should be full of immense love. The phallus should always enter the vulva very gently in order not to harm the organs of the woman. Each kiss, each word, each caress should be totally free of desire. Animal desire is a very grave obstacle to initiation. Many puritanical people, on reading these lines, will judge us immoral. These people, however, are not scandalized by brothels or prostitutes. They insult us, but are incapable of going to preach the right way in the neighborhoods where prostitutes live. They hate us, but they are incapable of abhorring their own sins. They condemn us because we preach the religion of sex, but they are incapable of condemning their own fornication. Such is humanity. The Fourth Initiation of Major Mysteries. When the fourth serpent has succeeded in the ascent through the medullary channel of the mental specter, then the fourth initiation of major mysteries is reached. The fourth serpent also reaches the space between the eyebrows and descends to the heart. In the world of the mind, Sanat Kumara always welcomes the candidate, saying, "You have liberated yourself from the four bodies of sin. You are a Buddha. You have entered the world of the gods. You are a Buddha." Everyone who liberates himself of the four bodies of sin is a Buddha. You are a Buddha. You are a Buddha. The cosmic festivity of this initiation is grandiose. The entire world,
the entire universe trembles with happiness, saying, "A new Buddha has been born." The Divine Mother, Kundalini, presents her child in the temple, saying, "This is my beloved son. He is a new Buddha. He is a new Buddha. He is a new Buddha." The holy women congratulate the candidate with a sacred kiss. The festival is terribly divine. The great masters of the mind extract from within the mental specter the beautiful child of the Christ mind. This child is born in the fourth initiation of major mysteries. Everyone who receives the fourth initiation gains nirvana. Nirvana is the world of the holy gods. Whoever reaches the fourth initiation receives the globe of the Imperator of the mind. The sign of the cross shines upon this globe. The mind must be crucified and stigmatized in the initiation. In the world of the mind sparkles the universal fire. Each one of the 33 chambers of the mind teaches us terrible truths. The fifth initiation of major mysteries. The fifth serpent rises through the medullary channel of that embryo of the soul that we have incarnated. The fifth serpent should reach the eyebrows and then descend to the heart. In the fifth great initiation, the conscious will is born. Everyone who is born in the world of the conscious will inevitably incarnate his soul. Everyone who incarnates his soul becomes a true man with soul. Every true, complete, and immortal man is an authentic master. Before the fifth initiation of major mysteries, no one should be called by the title of master. In the fifth initiation, we learn to do the will of the Father. We must learn to obey the Father. That is the law. In the fifth initiation, we must decide which of the two paths we will take, either to remain in nirvana, enjoying the infinite happiness of boundless sacred space, sharing with the ineffable gods, or to renounce that immense happiness and remain living in this valley of tears to help poor, suffering humanity. This is the path of long and bitter duty. He who, for love of humanity, renounces nirvana, having won and lost nirvana for love of humanity, later attains the Venustic initiation. Everyone who receives the Venustic initiation incarnates the internal Christ. There are millions of Buddhas in nirvana who have not incarnated the Christ. It is better to renounce nirvana for love of humanity and have the joy of incarnating the Christ. The Christ man enters worlds of supernirvanic happiness, and later, the Absolute. The Perfect Matrimony. The way to cosmic realization is the path of the perfect matrimony. Victor Hugo, the great initiate humanist, said textually the following: "Man and Woman," by Victor Hugo. Man is the most elevated of creatures. Woman, the most sublime of ideals. God made for man a throne, for woman an altar. The throne exalts. The altar sinks. Man is the brain, woman the heart. The brain creates light, the heart love. Light engenders, love resurrects. Because of reason, man is strong. Because of tears, woman is invincible. Reason is convincing, tears moving. Man is capable of all heroism, woman of all martyrdom. Heroism ennobles, martyrdom sublimates. Man has supremacy, woman preference. Supremacy is strength. Preference is the right. Man is a genius. Woman, an angel. Genius is immeasurable. The angel, indefinable. The aspiration of man is supreme glory. The aspiration of woman is extreme virtue. Glory creates all that is great. Virtue, all that is divine. Man is a code, woman a gospel. A code corrects,
the gospel perfects. Man thinks, woman dreams. To think is to have a worm in the brain. To dream is to have a halo on the brow. Man is an ocean, woman a lake. The ocean has the adorning pearl, the lake, dazzling poetry. Man is the flying eagle, woman, the singing nightingale. To fly is to conquer space. To sing is to conquer the soul. Man is a temple, woman, a shrine. Before the temple, we discover ourselves. Before the shrine, we kneel. In short, man is found where earth finishes, woman, where heaven begins. These sublime phrases of the great initiate humanist Victor Hugo invite us to live the path of the perfect matrimony. Blessed be love. Blessed the beings who adore each other. The food of the serpent. The entire path of initiation is based in the serpent. This has its special cosmic food. There are 5 known basic elements with which the serpent is nourished, namely, the philosophical earth, the elemental water of the wise, the elemental fire, the elemental air, and the ether. In these elements live the elementals of nature. The gnomes inhabit the philosophical earth. The undines live in the water, the sylphs in the air, etc. The gnomes work in the entrails of the great mountain range. This is the spinal column. The work carried out by the gnomes consists of the transmutation of the lead of the personality into the gold of the spirit. The materia prima is the seminal fluid. The furnace of the laboratory is the coccygeal chakra. The water is the seminal fluid, and the sympathetic cords form the great chimney through which the seminal vapors ascend to the distillery of the brain. All the work of the gnomes is alchemical. The metallic transmutation is the basis of initiation. The materia prima must be transmuted into philosophical gold. The gnomes need the fire of the salamanders and the water of the undines. The gnomes also need the vital air and the friendly sylphs of the mind to move the seminal vapors inwards and upwards. The result is the transmutation of lead into gold. When the aura of the initiate is of pure gold, the work has been fully realized. The region of the earth extends from the feet to the knees. This mantram is La. The region of the water is from the knees to the anus. Its mantram is Va. The region of the fire is from the anus to the heart. Its mantram is Ra. The region of the air encompasses the area from the heart to the space between the eyebrows. Its fundamental mantram is Ya. The region of the ether extends from the space between the eyebrows to the top of the head, and the mantram is Ha. The serpent of fire is nourished with these 5 basic elements. Now we can understand why the neophyte has to pass the trials of earth, water, fire, and air. The purifications and sanctifications related with these elements of nature nourish the serpent and permit its ascent through the sacred mountain range of the spinal column. The ascent of the serpent is impossible without the purifications and sanctifications of these 4 elements. Brahma is the god of the earth. Narayana is the god of the water. Rudra is the god of the fire. Svara is the god of the air. Sadashiva is the god of the ether. By meditating on these ineffable gods, we can obtain their assistance for the awakening of the chakras, wheels, or discs of the vital body. It is advisable to make these magnetic centers vibrate to prepare them for the advent of the fire. Meditate and vocalize the mantram for each element,
Concentrate your attention on each of these elemental gods and beg them to help you with the awakening of the chakras. In this way, you will become a practical occultist. The Laboratory of the Third Logos. The Earth has 9 strata, and in the 9th is the Laboratory of the Third Logos. Actually, the 9th stratum of the Earth lies exactly in the center of the planetary mass. There resides the Holy 8. This is the divine symbol of the infinite. In this symbol is represented the brain, heart, and sex of the planetary genie. The name of this genie is Shamgam. The center of the Holy 8 corresponds to the heart and its upper and lower extremities, to the brain and sex, respectively. All beings of the Earth are structured on this basis. The struggle is terrible, brain against sex, sex against brain, and that which is most terrible, that which is most grave and painful, heart against heart. The sacred serpent is coiled in the heart of the Earth, precisely in the 9th sphere. She is septuple in her constitution, and each one of her 7 igneous aspects corresponds to one of the 7 serpents of man. The creative energy of the third logos elaborates the chemical elements of the earth, with all its multifaceted complexity of form. When this creative energy withdraws from the center of the earth, our world will then become a cadaver. That is how worlds die. The serpentine fire of man emanates from the serpentine fire of the earth. The terrible serpent sleeps profoundly in its mysterious nest of strange hollow spheres, similar, in fact, to a true Chinese puzzle. These are subtle concentric astral spheres. In truth, just as the earth has 9 concentric spheres in the depths of which is the terrible serpent, so also has man, because he is the microcosms of the macrocosms. Man is a universe in miniature. The infinitely small is analogous to the infinitely large. Hydrogen, carbon, nitrogen, and oxygen are the 4 basic elements with which the third logos works. The chemical elements are placed in order of their atomic weights. The lightest is hydrogen, whose atomic weight is 1, ending up with uranium, whose atomic weight is 238.5, and which is, in fact, the heaviest of the known elements. The electrons constitute a bridge between spirit and matter. Hydrogen in itself is the most rarefied element known, the primary manifestation of the serpent. Every element, every food, every organism is synthesized into a specific type of hydrogen. Sexual energy corresponds to hydrogen 12, and its musical note is C. The electronic solar matter is the sacred fire of Kundalini. When we free this energy, we enter the path of authentic initiation. Chakmul. The Chakmul of Aztec Mexico is marvelous. Chakmul, in fact, existed. He was an incarnated adept, one of the great initiates of the powerful serpentine civilization of ancient Mexico, and of the great Tenochtitlan. The tomb of Chakmul was located and his remains found. Therefore, there can be no doubt that Chakmul really existed. If one observes the manner in which Chakmul is reclined, one sees that he is resting in the same position that the Egyptian initiates assumed when they wanted to leave in the astral body, while pronouncing the mantra, Fa-Ra-An. Nevertheless, something curious appears in the umbilical region of Chakmul. It is a wide bowl, or receptacle, as if to receive something. In fact, the solar plexus is marvelous, and Chakmul left humanity a great teaching. The Kundalini, or igneous serpent of our magical powers, has a great deposit of solar energy in the umbilical region, in the chakra of the solar plexus. This magnetic center is very important in initiation because it is the one that receives the primary energy, which is subdivided into 10 splendorous radiations.
This primary energy circulates through the secondary nervous channels, animating and raising all the chakras. The solar plexus is governed by the sun. If the student wants to have really vigorous objective clairvoyance in the fullest sense of the word, he must learn to take the solar energy from its deposit in the solar plexus to the frontal chakra. The mantram Sui Ra is the key that permeates us to extract solar energy from the plexus of the sun to carry it to the frontal chakra. Vocalize in this way. Sui Ra. When practiced 1 hour daily, the result will be the positive awakening of the frontal chakra. If we want solar strength for the laryngeal chakra, we should vocalize the mantram Sui Ra in this way. Sui Ra. If we need solar energy for the lotus of the heart, we should vocalize the mantram Suo Ra in this way. Suo Ra. Everything is summarized in the great Sua Ra, where according to the Vedras and the Sastras, the silent Gandharva, celestial musician, is found. It is necessary to know how to use the solar energy deposited in the solar plexus. It is good for the aspirants of initiation to lie down in the decubitus, dorsal position, feet on the bed, knees raised. Clearly, by putting the soles of the feet on the bed, the knees are lifted directly upwards to the sky, towards Urania. In this position, the aspirant imagines that the energy of the sun enters through the solar plexus, making it vibrate and rotate from left to right, like the hands of a clock when we look at it from the front. This exercise can be done 1 hour daily. The basic mantram of this magnetic center is the vowel U. This vowel can be vocalized by elongating the sound in this way. A well-awakened solar plexus animates marvelously all the chakras of the organism. Thus, we prepare ourselves for initiation. Chak Mool was venerated in Serpentine, Mexico. Two warrior castes worshipped him. Chak Mool was carried in great processions and entered the Aztec temples, worshipped by the multitudes. They also prayed to him for rain for the earth. This great master helps those who invoke him. Tiny sculptures of Chak Mool can be made, or amulets of the figure of Chak Mool, to wear around the neck as a medallion. Serpentine Civilizations. Authentic initiation was received in the great mystery temples of the Serpentine Civilizations. Only Serpentine Civilizations are true civilizations. It is necessary that the vanguard of human civilization, made up of our beloved brothers, Theosophists, Rosicrucian, Hermetic Yogis, Spiritualists, etc., etc., abandon their old prejudices and fears, and unite to create from amongst them all a new serpentine civilization. It is urgent to know that the present-day barbarity, wrongly called civilization, is approaching its final catastrophe. The world struggles in fighting chaos, and if we really want to save it, we all need to unite to create a serpentine civilization, the civilization of Aquarius. We need to make a supreme and desperate effort to save the world, because right now, all is lost. The Universal Christian Gnostic Movement is non-sectarian. The Gnostic Movement is made up of the Army of World Salvation, of all spiritual schools, of all lodges, religions, and sects. The Exoteric and Esoteric Circles. Humanity develops in two circles, the Exoteric and the Esoteric. The Exoteric is public. The esoteric is secret. The multitudes live in the exoteric. In the esoteric, the adepts of the Great White Brotherhood.
It is the duty of all initiated brothers to help those in the public circle. It is necessary to bring many to the secret circle of the White Brotherhood. The initiatic path is a true revolution of consciousness. This revolution has three perfectly defined aspects. First, to be born. Second, to die. Third, to sacrifice ourselves for humanity, to give our life for humanity, to struggle to bring others to the secret path. To be born is an absolutely sexual problem. To die is the work of the dissolution of the I, the ego. Sacrifice for others is love. In the public circle, there are thousands of schools, books, sects, contradictions, theories, etc. This is a labyrinth which only the strongest leave. Really, all those schools are useful. We find grains of truth in all. All religions are holy and divine. All of them are necessary. Nevertheless, the secret path is only found by the strongest. Infrasexuals mortally hate this path. They feel more perfect than the third logos. These people will never be able to find the secret path, the path of the razor's edge. The secret path is sex. Through this straight, narrow, and difficult path, we reach the esoteric circle, the sanctum regnum, the magus regnum, the chakras, and the plexit. The candidate for initiation must profoundly know the position of the chakras and plexus. The fundamental is in the base of the spine, the fourth sacral vertebra, and the coccygeal plexus. The splenic is on the spleen, first lumbar vertebra, and the splenic plexus. This center obeys the solar plexus. Nevertheless, we have to recognize that the true second center is the prostatic, and not the splenic. The umbilical is above the navel, the eighth thoracic vertebra, and the solar plexus. The cardiac is in the heart, the eighth cervical vertebra, and the cardiac plexus. The laryngeal is in the throat, the thyroid gland, the third cervical vertebra, and the pharyngeal plexus. The frontal is between the eyebrows, the first cervical vertebra, and the cartoid plexus. It is urgent to know that the chakras and the plexus are connected by means of nerve filaments. As the serpent rises through the spinal column, the spinal chakras are put into activity, and by induction, the plexus are also activated. The chakras are in the cerebrospinal nervous system, and the plexus in the sympathetic nervous system. As the serpent rises through the medullary channel, it puts into full activity, in successive order, the spinal chakras, or churches. These, in turn, then make the corresponding sympathetic plexus vibrate by electric induction. It is urgent to know that each spinal chakra and each sympathetic plexus is septuple in its internal constitution, just as the igneous serpent of our magical powers. The first serpent opens the chakras in the physical world, the second in the etheric, the third in the astral, the fourth in the mental, the fifth in the causal, the sixth in the buddhic, and the seventh in the intimus. This process is the same for the plexus, because the chakras, or churches, are connected to the plexus by their nerve branches. Then, the initiate should not despair because he has not opened the astral chakras with the first serpent. They are only opened by the third serpent, that of the astral. With the first, only counterparts of the physical are opened in the intimus. Bear in mind that the intimus is the counterpart of the physical. Clarifications. Initiation cannot be bought with money or sent by mail. Initiation is neither bought nor sold. Initiation is your own life, accompanied by the festivals of the temples. It is necessary to avoid all those imposters who sell initiations. It is urgent to keep away from all those who give initiation through correspondence. Initiation is something very intimate, very secret, very divine. Avoid all who say,
I have so many initiations, so many degrees. Avoid all who say, I am a master of the major mysteries. I have received so many initiations. Remember, dear reader, that the I, that the personalities, do not receive initiations. Initiation is a matter for the intimus. It has to do with consciousness, with the very delicate things of the soul. One should not go about speaking of these things. No true adept would ever use phrases like, I am a master of the White Lodge. I have such and such a degree. I have so many initiations. I have these powers, etc., etc. The problem of internal illumination. Many occultist students want internal illumination and suffer horribly because, in spite of many years of study and esoteric practices, they remain as blind and unconscious as when they began to read the first books. We, the Brothers of the Temple, know through our own experience that the cardiac chakra is definitive for internal illumination. The Shiva Samhita, the great Hindustan book, speaks at great length about the benefits obtained by the yogi on meditating on the chakra of the tranquil heart. The yogi acquires immense knowledge, knows the past, the present, and the future. He has clairaudience and clairvoyance, and can go through the air wherever he pleases. He sees the adepts and the yogini goddesses. He obtains the faculty called kekari, to move through the air, and buchari, to go at will to all corners of the world. Those who want to learn how to leave in the astral body at will, those who want to enter through the science of genus, to learn how to place themselves within the fourth dimension with the physical body and travel with their physical body to any place in the world without needing an airplane, those who urgently need to awaken their clairvoyance and clairaudience should concentrate their mind daily on the cardiac chakra and meditate profoundly on that marvelous center. To meditate on this center for 1 hour daily is marvelous. The mantra of this chakra is the vowel O, which is vocalized elongating the sound thus. O. During the practice given here, one should pray to the Christ, asking him to awaken the chakra of the heart. Summary of the five great initiations. First initiation, the intimus and the conscious soul, buddhi, are fused, thus creating a new initiate, one more who enters the stream. Second initiation, the etheric body called Soma Puchikan is born. Third initiation, the chakras of the astral body are opened, and the Christ astral is born as a beautiful child. Fourth initiation, the Christ mind is born as a very precious child. The initiate has been born as a new Buddha. Fifth initiation, the human soul, or causal body, or body of will, is fused with the internal master, who is Atman Buddhi, intimus and consciousness. Thus, the three flames are one. This is a new and legitimate master of the major mysteries of the White Lodge. Whoever reaches the fifth initiation can enter nirvana. Whoever reaches the fifth initiation is born in the causal. Whoever reaches the fifth initiation incarnates the soul. Only the person who reaches the fifth initiation is man with soul, that is to say, a true man. The Vehicles of Fire. The authentic and legitimate astral, mental, and causal vehicles are born of sexual magic. It is obvious that during copula, between man and woman, the aura of the husband and wife is open totally. Then, within our own depths, marvelous amenic fertilizations can be realized. The end result comes to be precisely the birth of our legitimate astral, and later, the birth of the other bodies in successive order. Patience and tenacity. Powers are not obtained by playing around. This is a question of much patience. The inconsistent,
those who go about looking for results, those who, after a few months of practices, are already demanding signs, really are not ready for occultism. Such people are no good for these studies. Such people are not mature. We advise these people to become members of some religion and to wait a little until they mature. To tread the path of the razor's edge, one needs the patience of Saint Job. To tread the path of the razor's edge, we need the tenacity of very well-tempered steel. Conscious faith. People full of doubt who enter practical occultism fail totally. Whoever doubts our teachings is not prepared for the path of the razor's edge. For people like this, it is best that they join some religion and beg the great reality for the solar power of conscious faith. When they have gained conscious faith, then they are ready to enter this straight, narrow, and difficult path. Whoever doubts occultism should not walk this difficult path until such time as he receives the power of conscious faith. The occultist who doubts can easily go mad. Faith is a marvelous solar power. Religions and schools. All the religions and spiritual schools in the world are very necessary and serve as an antechamber to enter into the vestibule of wisdom. We should never speak against these schools and religions, because all are necessary for the world. In these schools and religions, we receive the first light of spirituality. The worst would be a people without religion, a people who persecute those dedicated to spiritual studies. In fact, a people without religion is monstrous. Each human group needs its school, its religion, its sect, its instructors, etc. Each human group is different, and therefore the different schools and religions are necessary. Whoever treads the path of initiation should know how to respect the beliefs of others. Charity. Whoever follows the path of the perfect matrimony should develop charity. Cruel and pitiless people do not progress in this path. It is urgent to learn to love and always be willing to give even the last drop of blood for others. The warmth of charity opens all the doors of the heart. The warmth of charity brings solar faith to the mind. Charity is conscious love. The fire of charity develops the chakra of the heart. The fire of charity permits the sexual serpent to rise rapidly through the medullary channel. Whoever wants to advance rapidly on the path of the razor's edge should practice sexual magic intensely and give himself totally to the great universal charity. Thus, by sacrificing himself absolutely for his fellow man and giving his blood and his life for them, he will be rapidly Christified. Psychic development. Every sensation is an elemental change in the state of the psyche. There are sensations in each of the six basic dimensions of nature and man, and they are all accompanied by elemental changes of the psyche. Sensations that we experience always leave a trace in our memory. We have two types of memory, spiritual and animal. The first conserves the memories of sensations experienced in the superior dimensions of space. The second, the memory of the physical sensations. Memories of sensations constitute the perceptions. Every physical or psychic perception is really the memory of a sensation. The memories of the sensations are organized into groups that associate or dissociate, attract or repel. The sensations are bipolarized into two perfectly defined currents. The first obeys the character of the sensations. The second obeys the time of reception of the sensations. The sum total of various sensations, converted into a common cause, is projected externally as an object. Then we say, "This tree is green," "high," "low," "has an agreeable smell," "disagreeable," etc. When the perception is in the astral or in the mental world, we say, "This object or subject has these qualities, this color," etc. In this last case, the sum total of sensations is internal, and its projection is also internal.
it belonging to the fourth or fifth or sixth dimensions, etc. We perceive physical perceptions with the physical apparatus, and the psychic with the psychic apparatus. In the same way that we have physical senses of perception, we also have psychic senses of perception. Everyone who follows the path of initiation has to develop these psychic senses. Concepts are always formed with the memories of perceptions. Thus, the concepts transmitted by the great adept founders of religions are due to the transcendental memories of their psychic perceptions. The formation of perceptions leads to the formation of words and the appearance of language. The formation of internal perceptions leads to the formation of the mantric language and the appearance of the language of gold spoken by adepts and angels. The existence of language is impossible when there are no concepts, and there are no concepts when there are no perceptions. Those who toss about concepts of the internal worlds without ever having perceived them, as a rule, falsify reality, although they do so with good intentions. In the elemental levels of psychic life, many sensations are expressed with screams, howls, sounds, etc., which reveal joy or terror, pleasure or pain. This happens in the physical world and also in the internal worlds. The appearance of language represents a change in consciousness. Thus also, when the disciple has already begun to speak in the universal cosmic language, the change in consciousness has been made. Only the universal fire of the serpent and the dissolution of the reincarnating ego can bring about such a change. Concept and word are one and the same substance. The concept is internal, and the word is external. This process is similar in all levels of consciousness and in all dimensions of space. Ideas are only abstract concepts. Ideas are much larger concepts and belong to the world of spiritual archetypes. Every existing thing in the physical world is a copy of those archetypes. During samadhi, the initiate can visit the world of spiritual archetypes in astral or super-astral journeys. The mystical content of the transcendental sensations and emotions cannot be expressed in common language. Words can only suggest them, indicate them. Actually, only the royal art of nature can define these superlative and transcendental emotions. Royal art is known in every serpentine civilization. The pyramids of Egypt and Mexico, the age-old Sphinx, the ancient monoliths, the sacred hieroglyphs, the sculptures of the gods, etc., are archaic testimony of the royal art that only speaks in the consciousness and the ears of initiates. The initiate learns this royal art during mystical ecstasy. Space, with its properties, is a form of our sentient receptivity. We can verify this when, through the development of the chakras, we are able to perceive all space in four-dimensional form instead of the three-dimensional form to which we were previously accustomed. The characteristics of the world change when the psychic apparatus changes. The development of the chakras makes the world change for the initiate. With the development of the chakras, we eliminate from our mind the subjective element of perceptions. Subjective is that which does not have reality. Objective is that which is spiritual, the real. With the awakening of the chakras by means of internal discipline comes an increase in psychic characteristics. The novelty in the psychic field obscures the changes taking place simultaneously in the perception of the physical world. The new is felt, but the initiate is not capable of defining logically and axiomatically the scientific difference between the old and the new. The result of such incapacity is the lack of perfect conceptual equilibrium. It is thus urgent to achieve conceptual equilibrium so that the doctrinary exposition of the initiates may correctly fulfill its intention. The change of consciousness is the true objective of esoteric discipline. We need cosmic consciousness. This is the sense of consciousness of the cosmos. This is the life and order of the universe. Cosmic consciousness brings into existence a new type of intellectualism, the illuminated intellection.
This faculty is a characteristic of the Superman. There are three types of consciousness. First, simple consciousness. Second, individual self-consciousness. Third, cosmic consciousness. The animals have the first, the intellectual animal called man, the second. The gods have the third. When cosmic consciousness is born in man, he feels internally as if the fire of the serpent were consuming him. The flash of Brahmanic splendor penetrates his mind and his consciousness, and from that instant, he is initiated into a new and superior order of ideas. The Brahmanic delight has the flavor of nirvana. When the initiate has been illuminated by the Brahmanic fire, he enters the esoteric or secret circle of humanity. In that circle, we find an ineffable family made up of those ancient hierophants who are known in the world as avatars, prophets, gods, etc. The members of this distinguished family are found in all the advanced races of the human species. These beings are founders of Buddhism, Taoism, Christianity, Sufism, etc. Actually, these beings are few, but despite being so few, they are, in truth, the directors and leaders of the human species. Cosmic consciousness has infinite degrees of development. The cosmic consciousness of a new initiate is inferior to that of an angel, and that of the angel cannot have the development of an archangel. In this, there are degrees and degrees. This is the ladder of Jacob. It is impossible to achieve cosmic consciousness without sanctity. It is impossible to obtain sanctity without love. Love is the path of sanctity. The most grandiose manifestation of love is found during sexual magic. In these moments, the man and woman are a single, terribly divine, hermaphroditic being. Sexual magic offers us all the internal conditions that are needed to receive the Brahmanic splendor. Sexual magic gives the devotee all the igneous elements necessary for the birth of cosmic consciousness. For cosmic consciousness to appear, a certain degree of culture is required, the education of elements in affinity with cosmic consciousness, and the elimination of elements opposing cosmic consciousness. The most characteristic feature of those individuals prepared to receive cosmic consciousness is that they look at the world as Maya, illusion. They have the feeling that the world as people see it is only an illusion, and they search for the great reality, the spiritual, the truth, that which is beyond illusion. For the birth of cosmic consciousness, it is necessary for man to surrender himself completely to the spiritual, to the internal. Sexual magic offers the initiate all the possibilities required to obtain Brahmanic splendor and the birth of cosmic consciousness. It is urgent that sexual magic be combined with internal meditation and sanctity. In this way, we prepare ourselves to receive Brahmanic splendor. In reality, angels are the perfect men. Whoever reaches the perfect state of man becomes an angel. Those who claim that the angel is inferior to man are falsifying the truth. No one can achieve the angelic state if he has not previously reached the state of perfect man. No one can achieve the state of perfect man if he has not previously incarnated his soul. This is a sexual problem. Only in true men is the angel born. Only in the true men is cosmic consciousness born. This audiobook has been broken into multiple parts to make the download faster. You have reached the end of this section, but not the end of the complete audiobook. Please check your library for the next section of this audiobook. Chapter 32, Guinevere. The Eternal Lady, the soul spirit, Buddhi, always requires from her gentleman, the human soul, superior Manas, every kind of outrageous sacrifice and prodigy of valor. She, the perfect divine wife, is Guinevere, the queen of Djinn, the one that poured the wine for Lancelot. Delicious wine of the transcendent spirituality in the initiatory cups of Sukra and Manti. Cups which are nothing, in fact, but the holy grail
in its meaning of chalice of the supreme beverage or initiatory nectar of the holy gods. Happy is the knight who, after the hard struggle, celebrates his wedding with the Queen of Djinn. It is written in golden letters in the Book of Life that, inside the Buddhi, spiritual soul, like a vase of alabaster, delicate and transparent, burns the flame of Prajna, the being. During one night of indiscriminate

0: wheels rimmed of that same metal. The triumphal carriage of my beloved stops before a palace of shining porphyry, where the riches and splendors of the Orient brighten the walls and panels. The splendid vehicle stops before the doors of shining brass, which frighten with their majesty. Soon, a friendly choir surrounded the carriage. Distinguished gentlemen, princes and nobles, beautiful ladies and delicate infants. Somebody gives a signal and I obey. I move towards the carriage of love and see through the crystal panes of happiness my walkyrie, Buddy. Dressed in a wedding dress, the wedding dress of the soul, my betrothed has arrived in her shining carriage for the wedding. To get married before the holy altar of my twin soul, the theosophical Buddy. My God, what happiness! However, I was told that I had to wait for a short time. The virile provider of the force from above had delayed me, and I suffered in an indescribable way. Around that time, I had to immerse myself deeply in the sacred mysteries of Minna, the frightening lunar darkness of a love that is a twin brother of death itself. I worked intensively in the super darkness of silence and the august secret of the wise men. I had to wait for a time. However, I sighed for Guinevere, the queen of Djinn, my spiritual soul. A certain night, the stars shining in the infinite space seemed to have a new aspect. Far from the worldly noise, I was in ecstasy. The door of my room was hermetically sealed. I was certainly then at that time, when I celebrated the wedding with my adored one, Buddy. She entered me, and I got lost in her. At those instants of happiness, the sun of midnight, the solar logos, shone intensively. I felt transformed in an integral manner. The famous chakra, Sahasrara, the lotus of 1,000 petals, the crown of the saints, shone victorious in my pineal gland. And I went into the state known by the Hindustani with the Sanskrit term Paramananda, supreme spiritual happiness. It was then that I felt the need to become an authentic and legitimate Brahma Vidvarishta. The 1,000 yogic nadis of the Sahasrara conferred to me, in fact, power over certain subtle forces of nature. Buddy, my Guinevere, my spiritual soul, besides taking the Shiva Shakti Tattwa to the maximum of vibratory activity, had put the coronary Padma in a certain state of intensified mystical functioning. Then I saw myself become the messenger of the new Aquarian age, teaching humanity a doctrine so new and revolutionary, and somehow so ancient. When I opened the door of my room, the diamond eye, the pineal gland, let me see many enemies. It is obvious that the diffusion of Gnosis, in its revolutionary form, will increase progressively the number of my adversaries. It is not too much to say that after this great cosmic event, a certain nuptial rite had to take place in the temple. Many people attended this festival of love. Unquestionably, in the 5th initiation of fire, I had incarnated my human soul, the superior manas of theosophy. However now, O gods, with this alchemical and Kabbalistic wedding, I incarnated also my spiritual soul, the Buddhi. In fact, inside the spiritual soul always burns in an unalterable manner the flame of Prajna, the intimate.
1: This audiobook has been broken into multiple parts to make the download faster. You have reached the end of this section, but not the end of the complete audiobook. Please check your library for the next section of this audiobook.
0: Chapter 27. Causes, Eyes. The multiple subjective elements which constitute the ego have causal roots. The causes, eyes, are linked to the laws of cause and effect. Obviously, a cause without effect cannot exist, nor effect without cause. This is unquestionable, undoubtedly. Elimination of the diverse inhuman elements which we carry within would be inconceivable if we did not eliminate the intrinsic causes of our psychological defects. Obviously, the causes' eyes are intimately associated to specific karmic debts. only most profound repentance and the respective

0: negotiations with the Lords of Karma can give us the joy of achieving disintegration of all those causal elements, which in one way or another can lead us to definitive elimination of the undesirable elements. The intrinsic causes of our errors can certainly be eradicated from ourselves thanks to the intimate Christ's efficient work. Obviously, causes, eyes, usually have frighteningly difficult complexities. Example: an esotericist student could be let down by his instructor, and consequently, such a neophyte would become skeptical. In this particular case, the cause I, which originated such error, could only be disintegrated through supreme intimate regret, and with very special esoterical negotiations. Within ourselves, the intimate Christ intensively works, eliminating by conscious work and voluntary suffering all those secret causes of our errors. The Lord of Perfections must live all the cosmic drama in our intimate depths. One is astonished when contemplating in the causal world all the tortures which the Lord of Perfections endures. In the causal world, the secret Christ goes through all the unspeakable bitterness of his way of the cross. Undoubtedly, Pilate washes his hands and justifies himself, but he eventually condemns the adorable one to death on the cross. The ascent to Calvary is extraordinary for the seer initiate. Undoubtedly, the solar consciousness integrated with the intimate Christ, crucified on the majestic cross of Calvary, utters terrible phrases which are not for human beings to comprehend. The final sentence, "Father, into your hands I commit my spirit," is followed by thunder, lightning, and great cataclysms. Posteriorly, after the unnailing, the intimate Christ is placed in his holy sepulcher. The intimate Christ kills death by means of death. Much later in time, the intimate Christ must resurrect in ourselves. Unquestionably, Christic resurrection comes to radically transform us. Any resurrected master has extraordinary powers over fire, air, water, and earth. Undoubtedly, resurrected masters acquire immortality, not only psychological, but also corporal. Jesus, the great Kabir, is still living with the same physical body which he had in the Holy Land. Count Saint Germain, who transmuted lead into gold and made diamonds of best quality during the 15th, 16th, 17th, and 18th century, etc., is still living. The enigmatic, powerful Count Cagliostro, who astonished Europe so much with his powers during the 16th, 17th, and 18th centuries, is a resurrected master and still has his same physical body. This audiobook has been broken into multiple parts to make the download faster. You have reached the end of this section, but not the end of the complete audiobook. Please check your library for the next section of this audiobook. Chapter 18. The Supersubstantial Bread. If we carefully observe any day of our life, we will see that we certainly do not know how to live consciously. Our life seems like a train in motion, moving upon the fixed tracks of the mechanical and rigid habits of a vain and superficial existence. The intriguing aspect of this matter is that it never occurs to us to modify habits. It seems that we never get weary of always repeating the same thing. We have become petrified by our habits. Nevertheless, we think that we are free. We are dreadfully ugly, yet we think of ourselves as Apollo. We are mechanical people. This mechanicity is more than enough motive to deprive us of any true sensibility in regard to what we are doing in life. We move daily on our old track inside of our antiquated and absurd shuttle of habits. Thus, it is clear that we do not have a real life. Instead of living, we vegetate miserably, and we do not receive new impressions. If a person begins his day consciously, then it is evident that such a day would be very different compared to other days. When the day one is living is taken as the totality of one's life, when one does not leave for tomorrow what one must do this very day, then indeed one gets to know what the work on oneself really means. A day never lacks importance. Therefore, if we really want to transform ourselves radically, we must then see, observe, and comprehend ourselves daily. Nonetheless, people do not want to see their selves in themselves. Some of them, in spite of having desires to work on themselves, justify their negligence with phrases like the following: "The work in the office does not allow me to work on myself." These empty, vain, and absurd words, without any sense, only serve in order to justify indolence, laziness, and lack of love for the great cause. Obviously, people like these, although they may have great spiritual longings, will never change. To observe ourselves is something unavoidable and non-excludable, since intimate self-observation is fundamental for a true change. What is your psychological state when you get out of bed? What is the level of your emotional mood during breakfast? Were you impatient with the waiter, with your wife? Why were you impatient? What is that which always disturbs you, etc.? Smoking less and eating less is not a complete change, yet indeed it indicates a certain progress. We know very well that vice and gluttony are inhumane and bestial. It is not right that someone who devotes his or herself to the secret path has a physical body that is excessively fat with a protruding abdomen. This is totally out of harmonious perfection. This would indicate gluttony and even laziness, even though everyday life, profession, work are vital to our existence. They constitute, nonetheless, the sleepy state of our consciousness. To know that life is a dream does not mean that we have comprehended it. Comprehension is attained through self-observation and intense work on oneself. Hence, in order to work on oneself, it is indispensable to work on our daily life, this very day. Thus, one will comprehend that phrase from the prayer of the Lord, Pater Noster, which states, "Give us this day our daily bread." The phrase "daily bread" means the supersubstantial bread in Greek, or the bread from the highest. Gnosis gives us this bread of life in a double meaning. This is ideas and strength, which allow us to disintegrate our psychological errors. We gain psychological experience. We eat the bread of wisdom, and we receive new knowledge every time that we reduce to cosmic dust this or that I. Gnosis offers the supersubstantial bread, the bread of knowledge, thus indicating to us with precision the new life that begins in oneself, inside oneself, here and now. Now then, no one can alter his life or change anything related with mechanical reactions unless one can count on the help of new ideas and receive divine help. Gnosis gives those new ideas and points out the modus operandi by which one can be assisted by forces superior to the mind. We need to prepare the inferior centers of our organism in order to receive the ideas and forces that come from the superior centers. In the work on oneself, there does not exist anything worthless. Any thought, however insignificant it might be, deserves to be observed. Any negative emotion, reaction, etc., must be observed. This audiobook has been broken into multiple parts to make the download faster. You have reached the end of this section, but not the end of the complete audiobook. Please check your library for the next section of this audiobook. Chapter 14, Jin State. Hyperspace can be demonstrated mathematically with hypergeometry. Jin science belongs to hyperspace and to hypergeometry. If we know what volume is, then we must accept hypervolume as the base of volume. If we accept the geometric sphere, then we must also accept the hypersphere. Hyperspace permits the Gnostics to perform extraordinary acts. Jesus performed the extraordinary act of taking his body out of the sepulcher after 3 days, thanks to hyperspace. Since then, the resurrected master lives with his physical body within the hyperspace. Every initiate who receives the elixir of long life dies, but does not die. On the third day, following death, he rises from the sepulchre, utilizing the hyperspace. The sepulchre remains empty. The appearance and disappearance of a body in three-dimensional objective space, or the passing of a person through a wall, is performed with success when the hyperspace is scientifically utilized. Gnostic scientists can place their physical body in Jin state and move, consciously, in the hyperspace. When the body of a yogi is in hyperspace, we say that he is in Jin state. A yogi can walk on fire without being burned when he is in Jin state. He can also walk upon the waters, as Jesus did. He can float in the air. He can pass through a boulder or a wall from one side to the other without damaging his body. Jin science is based on hyperspace. It is a special branch of atomic physics. Ignorant people who have never studied hypergeometry deny the fact that Jin state exists. These type of people deserve to be pitied because they are ignorant. Primitive geometry is based on the absurd hypothesis that on a plane, from one point to another, we can trace a straight parallel line, but only one line, speaking in elementary terms. The Gnostic movement rejects the Euclidean point of view, which only studies the three known dimensions. Such a point of view is totally primitive for this atomic era. The so-called unique parallel line, speaking in an absolutely spatial sense, multiplies itself within the different dimensions of the hyperspace. Therefore, it is no longer one unique line. The unique parallel of Euclid is just a sophism in order to trap ignorant people. Gnostics reject this type of sophism. The Gnostic movement cannot accept this hypothesis, which cannot be demonstrated. This hypothesis states, from a given point in our mind, we can trace a real parallel line in the visible reality, but only one line. However, the unique parallel line does not exist. The Euclidean hypothesis of the three-dimensional absolute and dogmatic space is unproved and false. The absurd affirmation that the physical world of experimentation is a unique real one results in there being a very common belief among the illustrious ignorant, who have never investigated the electromagnetic fields and the so-called pro-matter as a causa causorum of physical matter. The fourth dimension is hyperspatial. Gnostics have special techniques in order to place their physical body within the hyperspace. We, the Gnostics, affirm that interplanetary infinite space is curved. We affirm that the infinite is in incessant motion. We affirm that there exist an infinite series of revolving spaces from different dimensions that mutually penetrate and co-penetrate without disorder. We affirm that all of the spaces of the infinite space have hyper-ellipsoidal form. We affirm that with the forces of the mind, the human being can place his physical body in whichever revolving hyper-ellipsoidal space he chooses. We routinely affirm that astrophysics will demonstrate to the world the existence of hyperspace. We also affirm that inside one line, hyperspatial lines exist. We affirm that the Savior of the world actually lived in the hyperspace with the same physical body that he had in the Holy Land. We affirm that any initiate who receives the elixir of long life dies, but does not die. We affirm that all of those who receive the elixir of long life will rise from the sepulchre on the third day with their physical body, thus taking advantage of the opportunity that the hyperspace is granting us. These initiates maintain their physical body over millions of years. The immortal Babaji and his sister Mataji have maintained their physical bodies for millions of years. They will perform great missions for humanity in the future 6th and 7th great root races. We bluntly affirm that anyone who works with the Arcanum AZF can ask for the elixir of long life. He who receives the elixir of long life dies, but does not die. We affirm that any human being can place the physical body in Jin state at any moment that he wishes to, if he truly has faith in the Divine Mother. Any sage of the elemental art, Jin science, can make the great jump. the masters of gen science can leave the Earth in order to live on other planets with the same physical body that they have here in the third dimension. They can take their physical body of flesh and blood to other planets. This is the great jump. Some masters of gen science have already made this great jump. We gain the power to place our physical body in gen state with pranayama. There exist many keys in order to place the physical body in gen state. It is very important to practice pranayama before using these keys. It is important to know that the two witnesses, Ida and Pingala, in their final synthesis, are rooted in the right and left testicles of the male and in the ovaries of the female. Through these two nervous canals, the solar and lunar atoms of the seminal system rise until they reach the chalice, the brain. The nostrils and the sexual organs are connected through the two witnesses. This fact invites us to reflect. Pranayama, among other purposes, is truly a system of sexual transmutation for single people. Every Gnostic must begin practicing gen science, following intensive preparation in pranayama. The great masters of yoga levitate in the air while practicing pranayama. The only body capable of floating in the air is the body that escapes from the law of gravity. Only the body that enters the hyperspace can escape from that law. When mental force is consciously driven, the physical body can enter into the hyperspace. Gen science is a matter of vibration. Above and below the limited objective perceptions, there exist worlds that are located in other dimensions. With the power of thought, we can accelerate the oscillatory frequency and normal vibration of the physical body by means of certain keys of gen science, which we give here. This is how we then penetrate with the physical body into the hyperspace. When scientists gain absolute control over atomic movement, then they will place any physical object into the hyperspace. The devotees of gen religion, prior to the practice of pranayama, must pray to their divine mother, beseeching her for the power to place their physical body in the gen state. They must practice pranayama continuously in order to conquer the gen state powers. The student must carefully select the key that he prefers in order to practice gen science. It is absolutely urgent that the student comprehends that gen religion demands absolute chastity and supreme sanctity. Remember, beloved disciples, that the divine powers of gen science are very sacred. These powers can be utilized in order to cure and heal sick people from afar. These powers can also be utilized in order to enter the temples of the White Lodge and to study the marvels of creation within the womb of nature. Whosoever wishes to apply the powers of gen science for selfish gain will convert himself into a horrible demon and will inevitably tumble into the abyss. The law is the law. Karma will punish the abusers. The devotee must choose the key of gen science that he prefers. He must practice daily with this key, with great intensity, until he reaches victory. Gen science is not for the weak, the unsteady, fickle, or inconsistent people. This science is for people who have as much patience as Saint Job. This science is for tenacious, courageous, alert, and strong people who are strong as steel. This science is not for skeptical people. Such people are useless for gen science. This science is never to be exhibited, for the White Lodge forbids it. Gen science is not to be displayed or demonstrated as a spectacle of magic. This science is terribly divine and can be practiced in secret only. When I, the author of this book, wanted to publicly demonstrate gen science, the Master Maurya immediately intervened, saying, "We have been teaching and helping you for the past 10 years, and now you want to exhibit your powers? Why? Powers are very sacred. Powers must not be exhibited to the public." Since then, we have understood that gen science is very secret. Many people would like to see demonstrations. We, the brethren of the temple, are not experimental animals of the laboratory. Truth is what one experiences in oneself. We cannot experiment with other people's bodies. We give the keys in order that each one can experiment with his own flesh. People who are filled with doubts, skeptical ones, we advise them not to enter into these studies because they may become mad. The battle of tremendous contrast and opposition can destroy the brain of the skeptics. This may force them into a mental institution. Therefore, Gen science is for those who have unbreakable faith, like steel. This science is not for people who are full of doubts. For those who have strong faith, the keys to experiencing the Gen state are as follows. First key. The devotee must lie down on his left side, resting his head on the palm of his left hand. The devotee must fall asleep in this position. He must be on guard and aware of his dreams. He must become a vigilant of his own dreams. When he begins to see the images of his dreams, he must rise very quietly from the bed, holding on to the dream as if it were a precious treasure. Before the devotee leaves his house, he must make a small jump with the intention of floating in the surrounding atmosphere. If the devotee, after executing the small jump, floats in the atmosphere, then his physical body has entered into Gen state. If he does not float, then it is because he is not in Gen state. When the devotee is in Gen state, he can leave his house with courage and confidence. In an instant, the devotee can travel to the most remote places of the earth. If the devotee does not enter into Gen state on the first try, then he must not dismay. Go to bed and repeat the exercise during the night as many times as necessary until success is achieved. There are some devotees who will succeed immediately. These are the fortunate ones who have practiced Gen science in ancient reincarnations. Others may have never practiced the science. They must begin practicing pranayama and exercise this practice for many years until they obtain this power. In reality, this key is just a modification of somnambulism, or sleepwalking. It is voluntary, yet induced somnambulism. During dreams, tremendous subconscious energies are functioning. The devotee must take advantage of these energies and control them, like a lever, in order to place the physical body into hyperspace. Second key. There exists a nut, commonly known as the deer's eye. This nut has marvelous Gen powers. The devotee must go to sleep while holding this nut. He must place himself in the same position as given in the previous key, while holding this marvelous nut in his right hand. It is very important to remember that this nut has a marvelous elemental genie that can help the devotee to place his physical body in the Gen state. During this practice, the devotee must go to sleep pronouncing the mantra, Invia. Then, the elemental genie will arrive and help him to place his physical body in Gen state. The devotee must rise from his bed, holding on to the sleepy state as if it was solid gold. Before he leaves his house, he must make a small jump with the intention of floating in the surrounding atmosphere. If the devotee floats, then he can leave his house in Gen state. If he does not float, then he must repeat the exercise for as many hours, months, or years that it takes until receiving victory. Third key. There is a master of Gen state named Oguara. He helps anyone who calls him in the name of Christ. The devotee must lie down in the same position previously mentioned in key number 1 and number 2. The devotee must call Oguara, the master of Gen state, in the name of Christ, saying, In the name of Christ, by the power of Christ, by the majesty of Christ, I call you Oguara, Oguara, Oguara. Please place my physical body in Gen state. The devotee must repeat this invocation continuously until he goes to sleep. The devotee must rise from the bed, holding on to his dreams as if they were solid gold. He must then make a small jump with the intention of floating in the surrounding atmosphere. If he floats, he is in Gen state. If he does not float, then he must return to the bed and repeat the experiment. Fourth key. The devotee must seat himself in front of a table. He must cross his arms, place them on the table, and rest his head on his arms. The devotee must invoke the Jin masters and ask them for help, in order that they may help him in his practices. He can call upon Babaji, the Yogi Christ of India, or his sister, Mataji, or Hippocrates, St. Peter, etc., etc. When the student begins to dream, he must rise from the chair automatically, instinctively, and without thought. He must hold on to his dreams as if they were solid gold. He must then take a long jump, as far as possible, with the intention of floating in the surrounding atmosphere. After the devotee makes this jump, he must mark on the floor the exact place on which he landed. The student must perform this exercise daily, repeatedly, and patiently. He must always mark the position on the floor to measure the length of each jump. This system is marvelous because the student can appreciate his degree of progress in Jin science. For example, today the devotee's jump measured 1 meter. Tomorrow, his jump may be 1 centimeter more than the previous day, and the following day, 1 centimeter more, and so on. Thus, the student is measuring his progress in Jin science. Finally, he will discover one day, with wonder, that he has performed an extremely long jump, an incredible jump that no athlete could perform. These signs which indicate with clarity his progress in Jin science. Following this incredible jump, the devotee can remain floating in the hyperspace. Thus, he has victoriously succeeded. This key is marvelous. What is important in occultism is to practice. Today, people are tired of theories. It is absolutely necessary to practice occultism now. People who theorize neither practice, nor do they allow others to practice. The student that has not wasted his time theorizing is better off practicing quietly and keeping his progress to himself. He must remain in silence, because this science is very secretive. It is better to remain in silence. Therefore, we avoid the mockery and slander of foolish theorists who do not practice or allow others to practice. They are just social parasites. Fifth key. The instant in which the student awakens from his normal sleep, he must jump from his bed without any conscious or subconscious analysis, without the process of theoretical analysis. It must be done instinctively. In other words, he must be ecstatic, full of wisdom, and with very strong faith, like the steel of the sword that is well tempered and ready for battle. Upon leaving the house, the student must make a jump. If he floats in the surrounding atmosphere, then his physical body has entered Jin state. At this point, the student can go wherever he wishes with his physical body in Jin state. If he does not float in the surrounding atmosphere, then he must repeat the exercise. With patience, we can go very far in these studies. Sixth key. The Aztec Tiger Knights of ancient Mexico placed their physical bodies in Jin state with the assistance of the elemental strength of the tiger. Some Mexican codices show the Tiger Knights traveling to the temple in the form of tigers. One codex explains that when the knights arrived at the temple, they again took the form of humans. In ancient Mexico, the temple of the tigers was very sacred. The elemental strength of the tiger permits us to place the physical body in Jin state. The student must lie down on a tiger skin while invoking the devas who reign over the tigers. He must beg them for their help, for the strength of the tiger. The Aztec devotees of the sacred order of the tigers, while identified with the tiger, went to sleep holding on to their dreams as if they were solid gold. Then, they were rising with their bodies and walking like tigers on 4 legs, hands and legs. They were then pronouncing with great faith, "We belong to each other." Thus, with their physical body in Jin state, in the form of tigers, the Tiger Knights arrived at the temple. Once they arrived, according to the Mexican codex, they were again taking human form. The yogis from India sit and meditate on tiger skins. According to the Aztecs, the first human root race was devoured by tigers. The tiger is the symbol of divine force. May the suns of enthusiasm enlighten your path. May Zakok sing in your steps. May the strength of the tiger keep you company. May the sparks of wisdom illuminate your intellect. May the whispering pyre be the shadow upon your retirement. May the emerald frogs croak and direct you along the path without repose. May she, nature, be prodigal with you. May the universal force bless you and guide you. The occidental yogi lies down on the tiger skin while partially nude and performs the esoteric practice of the tiger nights. This is how he enters into Jin state. Seventh key. Those who know how to travel in their astral body can invoke the physical body from afar. The first step the Gnostic must do with this key is to project himself into the astral body. When he finds himself far from the physical body, he can call upon any of the great masters of Jin science. The devotee may ask the great masters to carry his physical body to the astral plane. He can invoke the master Hippocrates, Babaji, Mataji, St. Peter, Oguara, etc., etc. He must beg in the name of Christ. He must ask by the power of Christ. He must beseech by the majesty of the Christ. The genie of the Jin state will then take the physical body from the bed and will bring it to the devotee who is asking for it. Prior to the arrival of the physical body, many bubbles will appear to the devotee. The final bubble is red. Behind this red bubble comes the physical body in Jin state. When the physical body is near the student, he feels as though his shoulders are very heavy. The emotion that the student experiences when the physical body is in front of him is tremendous. The greatest surprise comes to him when he discovers that his physical body also has consciousness and will respond to his questions. In such moments, the devotee must dominate all of his emotions and control his mind in order that he does not ruin the experiment. If the devotee lets himself be driven by his emotions, then the physical body and the devotee will return instantly to the bed and the experiment will be ruined. Table work. In occultism, table work is the instant in which the physical body is invoked from afar and must inevitably enter the sidereal body of the devotee. This performance is very difficult because the body must learn how to do so, and the soul must dominate its emotions and know how to command the body. The body must enter the soul through the coronary chakra, or lotus of 1,000 petals, which is located in the upper part of the head of the sidereal body. The devotee must command the body, and the body must obey. If the body does not obey, then it is because it does not know how to. So, the devotee must teach it. The soul must command and teach the physical body to leave through the sidereal head of the astral body, and enter the devotee through the same door. The result is marvelous. The physical body obeys and enters into the devotee. In the astral plane, things are very different. It is not the devotee who must enter into the physical body. The physical body must enter into the devotee. This is how the devotee remains with his physical body in the astral plane. The Jin state of the seventh key is for those who are very skilled in using and controlling the astral body. With the physical body in Jin state, we can visit the temples of the Great White Lodge and receive direct teachings from the great masters who initiated the dawn of creation. This is what is known as practical occultism. Practical occultism is urgently needed by all. The students of various schools of occultism are tired of theories. Unfortunately, the majority of students want to develop their powers easily, without any effort or sacrifice, and with all the comfort given to them in a short period of time, as if it were, so to speak, a piece of cake. We must be aware of the fact that life is very difficult, and nothing is given to us for free. The people who wish to develop Jin powers must have the patience of Saint Job, the courage of the tiger, the tenacity of the bull, and the inexhaustible thirst for divine wisdom. This science is not for fickle people. It is better that such people remain out of these studies. This science is not for curious people either. We cannot play with cosmic laws without getting burned. The law is the law, and we must respect what is sacred. Gen substances. There exist many substances that will help us in gen science. The student of occultism must know what these substances are and learn how to control them. Gen science is terribly divine. The Orphic egg, the golden egg of Brahma, the Egyptian egg, etc., clearly symbolize the prime matter of the great work. The universes, plants, animals, humans, and gods come from this prime matter. The egg contains great occult powers. The hen's egg is utilized for gen states. Formula. Warm the egg slightly in water. Remove the pointy tip of the eggshell, then remove the yolk and the white of the egg. Now we have to grind the empty eggshell into dust. This power is utilized by the yogis of gen science. Every night, before performing gen practices, the devotee must sprinkle the powder on his chest and under his arms or armpits. The student must then cover himself completely with clothing or bedding and begin practicing gen science. The student must have a large quantity of this powder for practices. The great powers of gen science are hidden within this powder. This powder is marvelous. Sanctity. The student that is studying and practicing gen science must inevitably stop committing the three sins, anger, greed, and lust. Only by doing so is it possible to avoid the attack of the tenebrous ones. If the student does not control these defects, then he will not progress in the true and positive, complete sense of the word. Vesture. Men who are working with gen science must wear only yellow pajama pants or loose-fitting bathing trunks. The remainder of the body must be nude. Comfortable, loose clothing is best for gen practices because the chakras will spin freely. Women. Women who are practicing gen science must wear only a loose-fitting yellow robe that is as long and as wide as possible. The robe must be very beautiful, similar to the robes of the Samaritans. Women who practice gen science must not cut their hair. The hair is a symbol of purity and chastity. In ancient times, a woman who committed adultery was punished by the cutting of her hair. Women practicing gen science do not use the same vesture as men, i.e. bathing trunks, because it is immoral for them to do so. Divine hierarchies demand modesty, purity, and chastity. Warning. These yellow robes that are used for gen science are not for Gnostic rituals. These robes are to be used only for gen science practices and must be worn directly over the skin of the body. Absolutely nothing must be worn under this wide robe. This audiobook has been broken into multiple parts to make the download faster. You have reached the end of this section, but not the end of the complete audiobook. Please check your library for the next section of this audiobook. Chapter 11. Meditation. Once we heard an exotic declaration from the lips of an Hindustic Swami. The master explained the necessity of Hatha Yoga to the people in the auditorium. He explained how indispensable it was in order to reach the exaltation of Samadhi. That yogi slated that many people have not obtained success with internal meditation, in spite of their hard efforts and daily training. According to the Swami, such failures were due to the exclusion of Hatha Yoga. Frankly, we disagree with this affirmation given by the Venerable Swami. Those who do not obtain illumination within 10 to 20 years of serious practice within internal meditation must find the cause, which is the lack of the sleepy state. It is urgent to combine meditation with drowsiness. This audiobook has been broken into multiple parts to make the download faster. You have reached the end of this section, but not the end of the complete audiobook. Please check your library for the next section of this audiobook.
1: Samael Kalki, Avatar of Aquarium, Age of the Golden Lotus. Our Lord Buddha Samael is the current instructor of the world, said the blessed Lord Ishiura. O destroyer of your enemies, you and I have incarnated many times. I know those incarnations, you know them. Although I do not have birth, I am immutable and lord of creatures, dominating my prakriti. I incarnate myself using my own maya. O Bharata, every time that religion declines and that irreligion prevails, I incarnate again to protect the good ones and destroy the bad ones. And to establish the religion, I incarnate myself in different epochs. In all authentic Buddha, the three divine roots, Brahma, Shiva, and Vishnu, are expressed. The Buddhada, soul or PC Sophia, gloriously shines in the Lord. The glory of PC Sophia, mystery is in Samael Christ. PC Sophia speaks the sacred verb of the great Hierophants. PC Sophia, or Buddhada, shines gloriously, made flesh in the Devas, gods, and incarnated Buddhas. In our Lord Buddha, Samael PC Sophia shines gloriously. PC means power, Sophia means wisdom. That power is in the fote, that is, in the fire. Authentic wisdom becomes fire. Obviously, our avatar Samael, the ocean of wisdom Buddha, is the astral signature of fire. Undoubtedly, that our Lord Buddha Samael emerges from within the entrails of the Absolute, within the sign of the Eternal Common Cosmic Father, and it is deposited as PC Sophia in the Aeon 13, which is her real center of gravity. The Kalki avatar, as Lord of Compassion, instructs the different parts of the being and comes to Earth to create men and gods. Our Lord Buddha Samael has passed many times through the different corners of our universe without our knowledge. The fifth angel and the fifth angel Samael played the trumpet, and I saw a star that fell from heaven on earth, and he was given the key of the pit of the abyss. The symbol of that star is the radiant cross. Once the sheep are put aside from the goatlings, the cross of the Redeemer of Aquarius will triumph. The fifth, the five is the number of the rigor and the law, which is the number of Samael Logos of Mars. On the back of the white horse with the sword of justice in his right hand, and with the key of heaven and of the infernos, Patala. Samael, as avatar of Aquarius, is performing a gigantic and sublime mission in this afflicted world as it is to prepare the army of world salvation, to create a new culture, a new civilization, that it will be inhabited in the golden age, Karate, by a new progeny.
0: Chapter 27, Causes, Eyes. The multiple subjective elements which constitute the ego have causal roots. The causes, eyes, are linked to the laws of cause and effect. Obviously, a cause without effect cannot exist, nor effect without cause. This is unquestionable, undoubtedly. Elimination of the diverse inhuman elements which we carry within would be inconceivable if we did not eliminate the intrinsic causes of our psychological defects. Obviously, the causes' eyes are intimately associated to specific karmic debts. Only most profound repentance and the respective negotiations with the lords of karma can give us the joy of achieving disintegration of all those causal elements, which in one way or another can lead us to definitive elimination of the undesirable elements. The intrinsic causes of our errors can certainly be eradicated from ourselves thanks to the intimate Christ's efficient work. Obviously, causes, eyes, usually have frighteningly difficult complexities. Example: an esotericist student could be let down by his instructor, and consequently, such a neophyte would become skeptical. In this particular case, the cause I, which originated such error, could only be disintegrated through supreme intimate regret, and with very special esoterical negotiations. Within ourselves, the intimate Christ intensively works, eliminating by conscious work and voluntary suffering all those secret causes of our errors. The Lord of Perfections must live all the cosmic drama in our intimate depths. One is astonished when contemplating in the causal world all the tortures which the Lord of Perfections endures. In the causal world, the secret Christ goes through all the unspeakable bitterness of his way of the cross. Undoubtedly, Pilate washes his hands and justifies himself, but he eventually condemns the adorable one to death on the cross. The ascent to Calvary is extraordinary for the seer initiate. Undoubtedly, the solar consciousness integrated with the intimate Christ, crucified on the majestic cross of Calvary, utters terrible phrases which are not for human beings to comprehend. The final sentence, "Father, into your hands I commit my spirit," is followed by thunder, lightning, and great cataclysms. Posteriorly, after the unnailing, the intimate Christ is placed in his holy sepulcher. The intimate Christ kills death by means of death. Much later in time, the intimate Christ must resurrect in ourselves. Unquestionably, Christic resurrection comes to radically transform us. Any resurrected master has extraordinary powers over fire, air, water, and earth. Undoubtedly, resurrected masters acquire immortality, not only psychological, but also corporal. Jesus, the great Kabir, is still living with the same physical body which he had in the Holy Land. Count Saint Germain, who transmuted lead into gold and made diamonds of best quality during the 15th, 16th, 17th, and 18th century, etc., is still living. The enigmatic, powerful Count Cagliostro, who astonished Europe so much with his powers during the 16th, 17th, and 18th centuries, is a resurrected master and still has his same physical body. This audiobook has been broken into multiple parts to make the download faster. You have reached the end of this section, but not the end of the complete audiobook. Please check your library for the next section of this audiobook.
2: Chapter 3. Mo Chao. The Chinese word Mo means silent or serene. Chao means to reflect or to observe. Mo Chao, therefore, can be translated as serene reflection or serene observation. The difficult, laborious, arduous, and painful thing is to achieve absolute mental silence in all the levels of the subconscious. To reach stillness and silence in the mere superficial intellectual level, or in a few subconscious departments, is not sufficient, because the essence continues bottled up within the submerged, infraconscious, and unconscious dualism. A blank mind is something too superficial, empty, and intellectual. We need serene reflection if we truly want to achieve the absolute stillness and silence of the mind. However, it is clear to comprehend that in pure Gnosticism, the terms serenity and reflection have much more profound meanings, and hence should be comprehended within their special connotations. The feeling of serene transcends that which is normally understood by calm or tranquility. It implies a superlative state which is beyond reasoning, desires, contradictions, and words. It designates a situation which is beyond worldly noise. Likewise, the meaning of reflection is beyond what is understood as contemplation of a problem or idea. Here it does not imply mental activity or contemplative thinking, but rather a kind of clear and reflexive, objective consciousness, always enlightening in its own experience. Therefore, serene in this context is the serenity of non-thinking, and reflection means intense and clear consciousness. Serene reflection is clear consciousness in the tranquility of non-thinking. When perfect serenity reigns, one achieves true, profound enlightenment. Dispersed mind and integral mind. In mental dynamics, it is urgent to know how and why the mind functions. It is only by resolving how and why that we can make of the mind a useful instrument. Intellectual liberty is only possible on the basis of understanding, comprehension, and knowledge of the different functionalisms of the mind. It is only by knowing the diverse mechanisms of the mind that we free ourselves from the mind in order to make of it a useful instrument. It is undeniable to know ourselves if in reality we want to control our own mind in an integral manner. Hippocrates, the great physician, was one of the classical masters of the mind. The human mind is conditioned. Will without chains is only possible by dissolving the ego. The mind should become an obedient mechanism to man. Maturity begins when we accept the reality that the human mind is conditioned. It is possible to achieve the liberation of the mind if we discover the intelligence it possesses. We need an integral mind instead of a dispersed mind. The Revolution of Meditation. The technique of meditation permits us to arrive at the heights of illumination and the revolution of the dialectic. We should distinguish between a mind that is still and a mind that is stilled by force. When the mind is stilled by force, it is really not still. It is gagged by violence, and in the deeper levels of understanding, there is an entire tempest. When the mind is silenced violently, it is really not in silence, and deep within, it clamors, shouts, and despairs. It is necessary to put an end to modifications of the thinking principle during meditation. When the thinking principle remains under our control, illumination comes to us spontaneously. Mental control permits us to destroy the shackles created by the mind. To achieve the stillness and silence of the mind, it is necessary to know how to live from instant to instant, to know how to take advantage of each moment, to not live the moments in doses. Take everything from each moment, because each moment is a child of gnosis. Each moment is absolute, alive, and significant. Momentaneity is a special characteristic of the Gnostic. We love the philosophy of momentaneity. Master Umam said to his disciples, "If you walk, walk. If you sit, sit. But do not vacillate." A first study of the technique of meditation is the antechamber of that divine peace that surpasses all knowledge. The most elevated form of thinking is non-thinking. When one achieves the stillness and silence of the mind, the I, with all its passions, desires, appetites, fears, affections, etc., becomes absent. It is only in the absence of the I, in the absence of the mind, that the Buddhatta can awaken to unite with the inner self and take us to ecstasy. It is false, as is pretended in the school of black magic of the suburb, that the monad, or the great reality, will penetrate in him who does not possess the superior existential bodies of the being. What enters in the tenebrous fanatics of the suburb are the tenebrous entities that are expressed in them with gestures, actions, bestial and absurd words. Those people are possessed by the tenebrous ones. The stillness and silence of the mind has a single objective: liberate the essence of the mind so that, fused with the monad or inner self, it, the essence, can experience that which we call the truth. Under ecstasy, and in the absence of the I, the essence can live freely in the world of the mist of fire, experiencing the truth. When the mind is in a passive and receptive state, absolutely still and in silence, the essence, or Buddhatta, is liberated from the mind and ecstasy arrives. The essence is always bottled up in the battle of the opposites, but when the battling ends and the silence is absolute, the essence remains free and the bottle broken into pieces. When we practice meditation, our mind is assaulted by many memories, desires, passions, preoccupations, etc. We should avoid the conflict between attention and abstraction. A conflict exists between distraction and attention when we combat those assailants of the mind. The I is the projector of said mental assailants. When there is conflict, stillness and silence do not exist. We should nullify the projector through self-observation and comprehension. Examine each image, each memory, each thought that comes to the mind. Remember that every thought has two poles, positive and negative. Entering and leaving are two aspects of the same thing. The dining room and the bathroom, tall and short, pleasant and unpleasant, etc., are always two poles of the same thing. Examine the two poles of each mental form that comes to the mind. Remember that only through the study of these polarities one arrives at the synthesis. Every mental form can be eliminated through the synthesis. Example, the memory of a fiancé assaults us. Is she beautiful? Let us think that beauty is the opposite of ugliness, and that if, in her youth,

self-realized master, said, "Only when the projector, in other words, the I, is completely absent, then befalls the silence which is not a product of the mind. This silence is inexhaustible. It is not of time. It is the immeasurable. Only then arrives that which is." This whole technique is summarized in two principles. 1. Profound reflection. 2. Tremendous serenity. This technique of meditation, with its non-thinking, puts to work the most central part of the mind, the one that produces the ecstasy. Remember that the central part of the mind is that which is called buddhata, the essence, the conscience. When the buddhata awakens, we remain illuminated. We need to awaken the buddhata, the conscience. The Gnostic student can practice meditation seated in the Western or Oriental style. It is advisable to practice with eyes closed to avoid the distractions of the exterior world. It is also convenient to relax the body carefully, avoiding any muscle remaining in tension. The buddhata, the essence, is the psychic material, the inner Buddhist principle, the spiritual material, or prime matter, with which we will give shape to the soul. The buddhata is the best that we have within, and awakens with profound inner meditation. The buddhata is really the only element that the poor intellectual animal possesses to arrive at the experience of that which we call the truth. The only thing that the intellectual animal can do, unable to incarnate the being, due to the fact that he still does not possess the superior existential bodies, is to practice meditation to auto-awaken the buddhata and know the truth. Mechanical Association. Isan sent a mirror to Master Khoisan. Khoisan showed it to his monks and said, "Is this Isan's mirror or my mirror? If you say that it belongs to Isan, how is it that it is in my hands? If you say that it is mine, have I not received it from Isan's hands? Speak, speak, if not I will break it to pieces." The monks were unable to pass between those two opposites, and the master broke the mirror into pieces. Ecstasy is impossible as long as the essence is bottled up in the opposites. In the times of Babylon, the Bodhisattva of the Most Holy Ashiata Shaimash, a great avatar, came to the world. The Bodhisattva was not fallen, and like every Bodhisattva, he had his superior existential bodies of the being normally developed. When he reached a responsible age, he arrived at the Vizinian mountain and entered a cavern. The tradition narrates that he carried out 3 tremendous fasts of 40 days, each accompanied by intentional and voluntary suffering. He dedicated the first fast to praying and meditating. The second fast was dedicating to reviewing his entire life and his past lives. The third fast was definitive. It was dedicated to putting an end to the mechanical association of the mind. He did not eat, only drank water, and every half hour he pulled out the hairs from his chest. There are 2 types of mechanical association, which are the foundation of the opposites. A. Mechanical association by means of ideas, words, phrases, etc. B. Mechanical association by images, forms, things, persons, etc. An idea associates with another, a word with another, a phrase with another, and the battle of the opposites follows. One person associates with another. The memory of someone comes to his mind. An image associates with another. A form with another, and the battle of the opposites continues. The bodhisattvas of the avatar Ashiata Shaimash suffered the unutterable, and fasting for 40 days, mortifying himself horribly, sunk in profound inner meditation. He achieved the disassociation of the mental mechanics, and his mind remained solely still and in imposing silence. The result was ecstasy with the incarnation of his real being. Ashiata Shaimash carried out a great work in Asia, founding monasteries and establishing rulers with awakened consciousness everywhere. This bodhisattva was able to incarnate his real being during meditation because he already possessed the superior existential bodies of the being.

who do not have the superior existential bodies of the being, cannot succeed in getting the divinity or the being to operate or incarnate with them. But they are able to liberate the essence so that it will fuse with the being and participate in his ecstasy. In the state of ecstasy, we can study the great mysteries of life and death. We have to study the ritual of life and death until the efficient, the inner self, the being, arrives. It is only in the absence of the I that one can experience the bliss of the being. Only in the absence of the I can ecstasy come. When one achieves the dissolution of the mental mechanics, then comes that which Orientals call the breaking of the bag, eruption of the void. Then there is a shout of joy because the essence, the Bhutata, has escaped from within the battles of the opposites and now participates in the communication of the saints. This audiobook has been broken into multiple parts to make the download faster. You have reached the end of this section, but not the end of the complete audiobook. Please check your library for the next section of this audiobook. Chapter 2, The Kundalini. The Kundalini is the primordial energy enclosed within the Church of Ephesus. This Church of the Apocalypse, Revelation, is a magnetic center located 2 fingers above the anus and 2 fingers below the genitals, centered between the anus and the genitals. The Kundalini is the igneous serpent of our magical powers. This sacred serpent, which is coiled 3.5 times, is dormant inside the Church of Ephesus. The Kundalini is the Divine Mother. The Kundalini is the Pentecostal fire. The sanctuary of the Divine Mother is located in the heart. The Kundalini develops, evolves, and progresses within the aura of Maha Kohan, the Cosmic Mother, the Holy Spirit, the Third Logos. The fires of the spinal medulla are Jehovistic. The fires of the heart are Christic. The fires of the head, between the eyebrows, spark the terribly divine rays of the Father. The ascent of the sacred serpent through the medullary channel is controlled by the fires of the heart. The Kundalini evolves and progresses according to the merits of the heart. The Kundalini must ascend towards the brain. Then it must proceed towards the sacred sanctuary of the heart. The Kundalini dwells within the electrons. Sages meditate on the Kundalini. Devotees adore and worship the Kundalini in their homes of perfection. When the solar and lunar atoms unite, we drink the nectar of immortality, because the Kundalini has awoken. The solar and lunar atoms unite in the Triveni, which is located near the coccyx. Then, by way of electric induction, the union of these atoms awake the Kundalini. The Kundalini awakens with sexual magic combined with pranayama, concentration, meditation, profound devotion, willpower, comprehension, and sacred mantras. The awakening of the Kundalini can be assisted with the actions of a master of major mysteries of the White Brotherhood, or by the grace of the Divine Mother, if it is her will. The Kundalini cannot be awakened if the yogi spills the semen. The ascent of the Kundalini through the medullary channel is a very slow and difficult process. The path of the igneous serpent, from one vertebra to another, signifies terrible ordeals, trials, frightful sacrifices, and supreme purification. We must not only kill desire, but moreover, we must kill the very shadow of desire. Our motto is Thelema, willpower. When the Kundalini reaches the pineal gland, which is situated in the upper part of the brain, we obtain perfect ecstasy. We must be made aware of the fact that even though the Kundalini has the form of a serpent, in front of the devotee, it can also take the form of the Divine Mother Isis, Rhea, Sibelius, Mary, etc., etc. When the Kundalini awakens, the devotee sees marvelous visions and hears multiple sounds. When the Kundalini awakens, it develops all of the powers of the soul.
When the Kundalini awakens, one sees a very brilliant, sparkling light that is equivalent to 10,000 suns which shine with happiness, all on their own accord, along with the Church of Ephesus. If the devotee spills the semen after having initiated the ascension of his Kundalini through his medullary canal, then the Kundalini descends one or more vertebra, according to the extent of the fault. Thus, a fornicator can never reach cosmic self-realization. Water is the habitat of fire. If we spill the water, then we lose the fire. Chastity is the foundation of the great work. All of the powers of the Kundalini are found in the semen. Whosoever raises the energy of the Kundalini to the pineal gland actually achieves supra-consciousness, nirvikalpa sianadi slate. The person who reaches this higher state is an illuminated one, a god. The Kundalini dwells within the triangular cavity known as the celestial triangle. This is the center of the Church of Ephesus. This marvelous temple of Ephesus is a splendid loins of four petals. The Church of Ephesus has the luminosity of 10 million suns. The elemental earth of the wise corresponds with this lotus flower. When the sacred serpent opens the Church of Ephesus, powers over the elemental creatures that live in the womb of the earth are then granted to us. We can then have control over the earthquakes. When the serpent ascends to the height of the prostate, uterus, the Church of Smyrna is opened. This chakra has 6 petals and confers the powers of creation. Creation is not possible without the prostatic chakra. The immortal Babaji, the yogi Christ from India, whose physical body has existed for millions of years, which are lost in the night of time, is the supreme rector of the prostatic chakra. Babaji drives all life and has the power to create and create again. The elemental waters of the wise, ins seminis, is the element of this chakra. Whosoever opens the Church of Smyrna has the power to control the waters and tempests. When the Kundalini rises to the region of the navel, it confers the power to control the fires of volcanoes. The Church of Pergamum is located in this region of the navel. This chakra has 10 petals. The elemental fire of the wise is the element of this chakra. When the Kundalini reaches the heart, it opens the chakra of Thyarea. This confers to us the power to work over the four winds. The lotus of the heart has 12 petals, and its element is the elemental air of the wise. Whosoever wants to learn how to enter into the suprasensible worlds with the physical body must awaken the chakra of the heart. This is what is known as Jin science. Then indeed, the human body can leave the physical plane and enter into the suprasensible worlds. When the sacred serpent reaches the heart, it opens the Church of Thyatira and transforms us into intuitive human beings. When the Kundalini has risen to the region of the larynx, it confers the power of hearing the voices of those who live in the suprasensible worlds. The Church of Sardis is the chakra of the larynx. This chakra has 16 petals. When the Kundalini reaches this height, it flourishes in our fertile lips made verb. When the Kundalini reaches the midbrow, it opens the Church of Philadelphia. The point between the eyebrows is known as the Eye of Wisdom. The Father dwells in this magnetic center. The chakra of this midbrow has 2 petals and is the throne of the mind. When the mind matter is transformed into Christic mind, we attain the mantle of the Buddhas and the Eye of Shiva. Anyone who awakens this chakra becomes clairvoyant. When the Kundalini reaches the pineal gland, it opens the Church of Laodicea. This chakra has 1,000 splendid, sparkling petals. This is the crown that shines like an aura of light upon the head of the saints. The atom of the Holy Spirit exists in the pineal gland. It is in this church that we attain the white dove of the Holy Spirit, and we fill ourselves with illumination, wisdom, and omniscience.
In the church of Ephesus, we conquer the earth. In the church of Smyrna, we conquer the water. In the church of Pergamum, we conquer the fire. In the church of Thyatira, we conquer the air. In the church of Sardis, we conquer the akasic fluids. In the church of Philadelphia, we conquer the mind. In the church of Laodicea, we conquer the light. This is how we become kings and queens and priests and priestesses of nature in accordance to the order of Melchizedek. The Adam of the Father is found in the magnetic center of the root of the nose. The Adam of the Son is found in the pituitary gland, and the Adam of the Holy Spirit is found in the pineal gland. This audiobook has been broken into multiple parts to make the download faster. You have reached the end of this section, but not the end of the complete audiobook. Please check your library for the next section of this audiobook. Chapter 33. The Christ. The adorable God, Christos, Christ, comes from the archaic cults of the fire god. The letters P, pyre, and X, cross, represent the hieroglyph for generation of the sacred fire. Christ was worshipped in the mysteries of Mithra, Apollo, Aphrodite, Jupiter, Janus, Vesta, Icus, Astarte, Demeter, Quetzalcoatl, etc. The Christic principle has never been absent from any religion. All religions are one. Religion is as inherent to life as humidity is to water. The great cosmic universal religion was modified into thousands of religious forms. The priests of all religious forms are completely identifiable with one another because of the fundamental principles of the great cosmic universal religion. There is no basic difference between the Mohadan priest and the Jewish priest, or between the pagan priest and the legitimate Christian one. Religion is one, single, and absolutely universal. The ceremonies of the Shinto priest of Japan, or of the Mongol lamas, are similar to the ceremonies of the witch doctors and sorcerers of Africa and Oceania. When a religious form degenerates, it disappears, and the universal life creates new religious forms in its place. Authentic primitive Gnostic Christianity comes from paganism. Before paganism, the cosmic Christ was worshipped in all cults. In Egypt, Christ was Osiris, and whoever incarnated him was an Osirified one. In all ages, there have been masters who have assimilated the infinite universal Christic principle. In Egypt, Hermes was the Christ. In Mexico, the Christ was Quetzalcoatl. In sacred India, Krishna is Christ. In the Holy Land, the great Gnostic Jesus, who was educated in the land of Egypt, was the one who had the joy of assimilating the universal Christic principle. And because of this, he was worthy of being rebaptized again in the Sedi, beingness, of fire and of the cross, Christos. The Nazarene, Jesus, Isus, Zeus, is the modern man who totally incarnates the universal Christic principle. Before him, many masters incarnated this Christic principle of fire. The Rabbi of Galilee is a god because he totally incarnated the cosmic Christ. Hermes, Quetzalcoatl, Kit are gods because they also incarnated the cosmic Christ. It is necessary to worship the gods. They help their devotees. Ask and it shall be given you. Knock and it shall be opened unto you. The art of producing fire is sexual magic. Only with the perfect matrimony can we produce fire, develop it, and incarnate the Christ. Thus, we become gods. The Christic principle is always the same. The masters who incarnate it are living Buddhas. Among them, there are always hierarchies. The Buddha Jesus is the most exalted initiate of the universal white fraternity. When a religious form has fulfilled its mission, it disintegrates. Jesus the Christ was in fact the initiator of a new era.
Jesus was a religious necessity of that time. At the end of the Roman Empire, the pagan priestly caste had fallen into the most complete disrepute. The multitudes no longer respected the priests, and the artists satirized the divine rituals in comedies, sarcastically nicknaming the divinities of Olympus and Avernus. It is painful to see how these people depicted the god Bacchus as a drunken woman, and at other times caricatured him as a pot-bellied drunkard mounted upon a donkey. They represented the ineffable and blessed goddess Venus as an adulterous woman who went in search of orgasmic pleasure, followed by nymphs who were chased by satyrs before Pan and Bacchus. In that time of religious decadence, the people of Greece and Rome did not even respect Mars, the god of war. They sarcastically represented him trapped by Vulcan's invisible net, in the instant of committing adultery with his wife, the beautiful Venus. The way in which they could ridicule the wronged, the sarcasm, the irony, etc., clearly show the decadence of paganism. Not even Jupiter, Olympus, the father of the gods, escaped profanation, as he was sarcastically represented in many satires busy seducing goddesses, nymphs, and mortals. Priapus became the terror of husbands, and Olympus, the ancient abode of the gods, became a licentious bacchanal. The terrible Avernus, Inferno, ruled by Pluto, source of terror for innumerable centuries, no longer frightened anybody, and became a subject of comedy with intrigues of all kinds, sarcasm and ridicule that made everybody laugh. The anathemas and the excommunications of priests, pontiffs, bishops, etc., etc., did not have any effect because the people no longer respected them. The religious form had fulfilled its mission, and its death was inevitable. Most of the priests then degenerated and prostituted themselves in the already degenerated temples of Vesta, Venus, Aphrodite, and Apollo. At that time, many pagan priests became vanguards, comedians, puppeteers, beggars. The common people would make fun of them and run after them, throwing stones. Thus ended the religious form of Roman paganism. That form had already completed its mission, and now all that remained was for it to die. The world needed something new. The universal religion needed to manifest in a new form. Jesus was the initiator of that new era. In fact, Jesus the Christ was the divine hero of the new age. The Nicene Council, held in the year 325 AD, did not create a new hero, as the materialistic pigs suppose. In the Nicene Council, a doctrine and a man were officially recognized. The doctrine was primitive Christianity, today disfigured by the Roman Catholic sect. The man was Jesus. Many men had declared themselves avatars of the new era, but none except for Jesus had taught the doctrine of the new era. The facts speak for themselves, and Jesus spoke with facts. That is why he was recognized as the initiator of the new era. The doctrine of Jesus is Christic esotericism, the solar religion of all ages and centuries. The Gnosticism taught by Jesus is the religion of the sun, the primeval Christianity of the gods of the dawn. At the Nicene Council, legal status was in fact given to a new religious form that had long endured terrifying persecution and martyrdom. It is sufficient to remember the circus of lions in the times of Nero, when the Christians were thrown into the arena to be devoured by these wild animals. Let us remember the times of the catacombs and the sufferings of all those Gnostics. It was only just that the Nicene Council should definitely recognize in a totally official form a solar doctrine and a man who had incarnated the cosmic Christ. There is a picture of the single authentic image of our Lord Jesus Christ, taken from an engraved emerald, made by order of the Roman Emperor Tiberius. It comes from the treasure of Constantinople and was surrendered by the Sultan of Turkey to Pope Innocent VIII, as ransom for his brother, held captive by the Christians.
This likeness has been taken directly from the priceless emerald, which forms part of the treasure of the Vatican. We clarify that the holy gods of the Egyptian, Greek, Roman, Thenan, Scandinavian, Gaelic, Germanic, Assyrian, Aramaic, Babylonian, Persian religions, etc., etc., have not died. These gods fulfilled their mission, and then they withdrew. That is all. In a future Mahavantara, those ineffable gods and their divine religions will return in the right day and hour to manifest anew. When a religious form disappears, it entrusts its ecumenical universal principles to the religious form that follows it. That is the law of life. Jesus had the divine attributes of Krishna, Buddha, Zeus, Jupiter, Apollo. All of them were born of a virgin. In fact, the Christ is always born of the Virgin Mother of the world. Every master practices sexual magic, and, speaking in a symbolic sense, we can affirm that the Christ is born within the womb of the priestess wife. The emblems, symbols, and dramas of the birth of the gods are always the same. The god Mithra was born on the 24th of December, at midnight, just as Jesus. The birthplace of Jesus was Bethlehem. That name comes from the name of the god of the Babylonian and Germanic peoples, who named their sun god Bel, or Belen. By this, they wanted to make understood the reality of a man who had incarnated the Christ Son. Thus the goddesses Isis, Juno, Demeter, Ceres, Vesta, Maia, were personified in the mother of the Hierophant Jesus. The Hebraic Maria was a great initiate. Every occultist knows this. All these goddess mothers can represent the divine mother Kundalini, of whom the universal word of life is always born. All the martyred saints, virgins, angels, cherubim, seraphim, archangels, powers, virtues, and thrones are the same as the demigods, titans, goddesses, sylphs, cyclops, and messengers of the gods, but now with new names. The religious principles are always the same. The religious forms may change, but the principles do not change because there is only one religion, the universal religion. The ancient convents of nuns reappeared in a new form, but with the misfortune that the medieval priests, not knowing the great arcanum, only used the priestesses to fornicate. If they had known the great arcanum, the priestesses would have fulfilled a great mission, and the priests would have attained profound self-realization. Then the Roman Catholic form would not have degenerated, and Christic esotericism would now be resplendent in all temples. In the new age of Aquarius, Gnostic Christic esotericism will replace the Catholic form, and the human being will venerate the ineffable gods. The perfect matrimony is the religious path of the new age. It is impossible to incarnate the cosmic Christ without sexual magic. Love is the highest religion. God is love. The hour has arrived to understand in depth the profound meaning of that which is called love. Really, love is the only type of energy that can totally Christify us. Sex is the stone of the sun. Sex is the cornerstone upon which we have to build the temple of the Lord. The stone which the builders rejected, the same is becoming the head of the corner. This is the Lord's doing, and it is marvelous in our eyes. It is precisely this stone that is rejected by infrasexuals who presume to be perfect. It is really something miraculous that this stone, considered taboo or sinful, is simply an instrument of pleasure, to be placed at the head of the corner of the temple. Therefore I say unto you, the kingdom of God, the Magus Regnum, or kingdom of magic, shall be taken from you, and given to a nation bringing forth the fruits thereof. And whosoever shall fall on this stone shall be broken, but on whomever it shall fall, it will grind him to powder. See Matthew 21, verses 42 to 44.
Sex is the foundation stone of the family, because without it, the family could not exist. Sex is the foundation stone of man, because without it, man could not come into existence. Sex is the foundation stone of the universe, because without it, the universe could not exist. The sexual energy of the third logos flows from the center of every nebula and from the vortex of every atom. When this energy stops flowing from the center of the Earth, this planet will become a corpse. The sexual energy of the third logos has three modes of expression. 1. Reproduction of the species. 2. Evolution of the human race. 3. Spiritual development. Kundalini is the same type of energy as that from which the third logos elaborates all the elements of the earth. In nature, there are three types of energy. First, that of the Father. Second, that of the Son. Third, that of the Holy Spirit. In India, the Father is Brahma, the Son, Vishnu, the Holy Spirit, Shiva. The force of the Holy Spirit must return inwards and upwards. It is urgent that the sexual forces are sublimated to the heart. In this magnetic center, these forces are mixed with the forces of the sun to rise to the superior worlds. Only the person who completely develops Kundalini is totally Christified. Only the person who is Christified can incarnate the Father. The Son is one with the Father, and the Father is one with the Son. No one reaches the Father but through the Son. Thus it is written. The forces of the Father, the Son, and the Holy Spirit descend, to later return inwards and upwards. This is law. The energies of the Holy Spirit descend to the sexual organs. The energies of the Son descend to the heart. The energies of the Father to the mind. We return via the energies of the Holy Spirit, and on this return there are marvelous encounters. In the heart we meet the Christ, and in the mind the Father. These encounters signify the return inwards and upwards. Thus we pass beyond the fourth, fifth, and sixth dimensions of space. Then we liberate ourselves completely. Much has been said about the Hierophant Jesus, but in reality, nobody knows his personal biography. There is a tendency to castrate the Hierophant Jesus. The Christian sects depict an infrasexual Jesus, effeminate, weak, but at times angry, like a capricious woman. Naturally, all of this is absurd. The reality is that nobody knows the personal life of Jesus because we do not have his biography. Only with the faculties of objective clairvoyance can we study the life of Jesus and the Akashic records of nature. The Akasha is a subtle agent that penetrates and permeates all space. All the events of the earth and its races, the life of Jesus, etc., are depicted as an eternal and living film in the Akasha. This medium even permeates the air. Radio television science, towards the end of this century, will have instruments adequate to see the Akasha records. Then, with this equipment, people will study the personal life of the Hierophant Jesus. We already know that all movement is relative and that there is only one constant, the velocity of light. Light travels at a certain constant velocity. With their lenses, the astronomers perceive stars that have already ceased to exist. What they see and even photograph of these stars is the memory, the Akasha. Many of these stars are so distant that the light coming from them could have begun its journey before the formation of the world. This slowness of light, this constant, may in reality make possible the invention of certain special instruments with which the past can be seen. None of this is impossible. With a very special telescope, with a very special radio television apparatus, it is possible to capture sounds and lights, events and happenings that have occurred on our Earth since the formation of the world. Science will achieve this very soon, at the end of this century. Then it will be possible to write the biography of Jesus. The Gnostics, in the astral body, study the Akasha records whenever it is necessary.
We know the life of the great master, and we know that Jesus was really a complete man in the fullest sense of the word. Jesus had a priestess wife because he was not an infrasexual. The wife of Jesus was very much a lady adept, endowed with the great secret powers. Jesus traveled through Europe and was a member of a Mediterranean mystery school. Jesus studied in Egypt and practiced sexual magic with his priestess inside one of the pyramids. That is how he recapitulated the initiations and later achieved the Venustic initiation. Jesus traveled through Persia, India, etc. Thus, the great master was a master in the most complete sense of the word. The four Gospels are really four texts of alchemy and white magic. Initiation begins with the transmutation of the water of life, semen, into the wine of life of the alchemists. This miracle is realized at the wedding of Canaan, always in wedlock. With this miracle, one begins to traverse the path of initiation. All the drama of the life, passion, and death of Jesus is as ancient as the world. This drama comes from the ancient archaic religions of the past and is known in every corner of the world. This drama is acceptable to Jesus and, in general, to all those who traverse the path of the razor's edge. That drama is not the personal life of one man. That drama is the esoteric life of all those who follow the secret path. That drama can be applied to Jesus, just as to any other Christified initiate. Actually, the drama of the life, passion, death, and resurrection of Jesus is a cosmic drama that existed long before the existence of the world. That drama is known in all worlds of infinite space. The four Gospels can only be understood with the key of sexual magic and the perfect matrimony. The four Gospels were only written to serve as a guide to the few who follow the path of the razor's edge. The four Gospels were never written for the multitudes. The work of adapting the cosmic drama to the new age was marvelous. Secret groups of initiates took part in this work. They did a splendid job. When lay people study the Gospels, they misinterpret them. Jesus had the heroism to assimilate the Christic substance in all his internal vehicles. He achieved this by working with inri, fire. Thus, the Hierophant was able to be one with the Father. Jesus became a Christ and ascended to the Father. Everyone who assimilates the Christic substance in the physiological, biological, animal, and spiritual self becomes a Christ. So then, Christ is not some kind of human or divine individual. Christ is a cosmic substance that is found in all infinite space. We need to form Christ within us. This is only possible with inri, fire. Christ can do nothing without the snake. This only develops, evolves, and progresses by practicing sexual magic. Whoever forms Christ becomes Christ. Only Christ can ascend to the Father. The Father is neither a human nor divine individual. The Father, the Son, and Holy Spirit are substances, forces, transcendental and extremely divine energies. That is all. What happens is that, unfortunately, people have a marked tendency to anthropomorphize these superior forces. Jesus lived the drama of the Passion, but he was not the only one who has lived it. Before him, some initiates like Hermes, Quetzalcoatl, Krishna, Orpheus, Buddha, etc. lived it. After him, a few others have lived it. The drama of the Passion is cosmic. The Christ and sexual magic are the synthesis of all religions, schools, and beliefs. The perfect matrimony does not harm anyone. All the priests of all religions, teachers of all schools, the worshippers of Christ, the lovers of wisdom, can traverse the path of the perfect matrimony. The synthesis harms no one and benefits all. This is the doctrine of the synthesis. This is the doctrine of the new era. We, the members of all schools, religions, sects,
orders, etc., would do well to agree on the basis of the perfect matrimony as the foundation for a new civilization based on the wisdom of the serpent. We need a new civilization based on the perfect matrimony. The entire world is in crisis, and only with love can we save ourselves. We, the Gnostics, are not against any religion, because this would be absurd. All religions are needed. All religions are diverse manifestations of the universal infinite cosmic religion. A people without religion would be a serious and lamentable thing. We believe that all schools and sects fulfill their mission, teaching, studying, discussing, etc. The important thing, and this is fundamental, is that people follow the path of the perfect matrimony. Love is detrimental to no one, harms no one. Gnosis is the flame from which arise all religions, schools, and beliefs. Gnosis is wisdom and love. Those who believe that they will achieve Christification in time via evolution, reincarnation, and gaining many experiences are in fact mistaken. Those who think in this way are deferring the error from century to century, from life to life, and the reality is that in the end they will be lost in the abyss. We, the Gnostics, do not deny the law of evolution. We only state that this law does not Christify anyone. The laws of evolution and involution are purely mechanical laws of nature that proceed simultaneously in the entire great laboratory of nature. Many organisms, many species are a product of involution, and many other organisms and species are a product of evolution. The grave problem lies in attributing to evolution aspects, virtues, and qualities that it does not possess. Evolution does not Christify anybody. Whoever wants Christification needs the revolution of the consciousness. This is only possible by working with the grain. We must clarify that the work with the grain has three completely defined lines. First, to be born. Second, to die. Third, to sacrifice for poor suffering humanity. To be born is a completely sexual problem. To die is a matter of sanctity. Sacrifice for humanity is Christ-centrism. The angel must be born within us. This angel is born of his sexual seed. Satan must die. This is a matter of sanctity. We must give our life so that others live. This is Christ-centrism. The Hierophant Jesus really lived all the drama of the Passion, just as it is written. Though we are really miserable worms of the earth, we need also to live in the drama of the Passion. Jesus was the son of a Roman soldier and a Hebrew mother. The great Hierophant was of medium stature and with fair skin, lightly tanned by the rays of the sun. The great master had black hair and a beard of the same color. His eyes were like two ineffable nights. The word Nazarene comes from Nazar, meaning man with a straight nose. Jesus did not have a curved, Jewish type of nose. The great master had a straight nose. This is typical of the white European race. Jesus was only Jewish on the side of the Hebrew Maria, but on his father's side, he was of the white Celtic race. His father was a Roman soldier. The priestess wife of the master Jesus was also of white race and had great esoteric powers, as was demonstrated as she traveled with the Nazarene through the countries of the Mediterranean in the lands of Europe. Jesus was a complete man. Jesus was not castrated as depicted by many religions. Jesus followed the path of the perfect matrimony. Jesus formed the Christ within himself by practicing sexual magic with his wife. What we are stating will shock the fanatics, but when scientists have the Akasha records of nature in their power, then these people will see that we were right, because we will be able to see for ourselves the life of Christ by means of ultra-modern television. It does not matter what name will be given to that apparatus in that age.
With those Akasa records, the history of the world will be known. The lives of all the great men, the complete history of Cleopatra and Mark Antony, etc., etc. Time is passing, and the facts will confirm our statements. In this time in which we are completing these 33 chapters of The Perfect Matrimony, we have been informed that the Great Master Jesus is in the Western United States. The Great Master walks the streets anonymously and unknown. He dresses as any citizen, and nobody knows him. A tremendous flow of Christic energy comes from him and is dispersed to the whole of America. The Great Master still maintains the same body that he had in the Holy Land. Certainly, the Great Hierophant Jesus resurrected on the third day from among the dead and still lives with his physical body. Jesus achieved resurrection through the elixir of long life. Jesus received the elixir of long life because he was Christified. Jesus was Christified. Jesus was Christified because he followed the path of the perfect matrimony. We close these 33 chapters by stating that in the center of the four ways, called religion, science, art, and philosophy, is found the supreme synthesis. This is the perfect matrimony. This audiobook has been broken into multiple parts to make the download faster. You have reached the end of this section, but not the end of the complete audiobook. Please check your library for the next section of this audiobook. Chapter 6. A Bet with the Devil. Napoleon would have succumbed against the devil. One thing is to be in the battlefield against other males, and another is the fight against oneself. Satan is a golden enemy, and he is very useful. The devil is a ladder to descend, and it is also a ladder to ascend. The 12 labors of Hercules are with the devil. The pact with the devil is the bet itself, and the triumph is the capacity of fabricating gold. The electric force is the cross in movement, or the swastika. It is continuous movement. The transcendent electricity, which turns like a vortex, has served me to form the Gnostic movement. The cross in the profane and the profaners is not a swastika, because once the chemical copulation ends, the movement ends. On the other hand, in the Gnostic cross, the movement does not end because the electricity continues transmuting itself. The norm in the sexual work should be a minimum of 1 hour. In India, the degree of culture is measured according to the time that the chemical copulation is carried out. The one who lasts 3 hours is respected and is a lord. The swastika in movement generates transcendent sexual electricity. Hitler knew about these things, and that is why he took the swastika as the symbol of his party. The man of green gloves belonged to the clan of Dag Dupas. Hitler let himself be dazzled by this man, and he was taught to crystallize everything. When von Litz capitulated, the monks in Lhasa of the Dag Dupas launched themselves to the streets, celebrating the capitulation of Berlin. The Second World War was a duel between the teachings of Gurdjieff and that of the Dag Dupas. This duel was imported from Tibet, and it was a true struggle between the white and black magicians of Tibet. Sexual superdynamics. It would be useless to possess all the erudition of this world if one were not to die in oneself. The destruction of the psychic aggregates is only possible in the forge of the Cyclops, in full chemical coitus. Man and woman, sexually united, are surrounded by terrible cosmic forces. Man and woman, sexually united, are enveloped by the powerful forces that brought the universe into existence. Man is the positive force. The woman is the negative force. The neutral force reconciles both. If the three forces are directed against the psychic aggregate, the latter is reduced to cosmic dust. Man, in full chemical coitus, should help his wife by taking her psychic aggregates as if they were his own.
The woman should also take the psychological aggregates of the man as if they were hers. In this manner, the positive, negative, and neutral forces, properly united, will be directed against any aggregate. This is the key to sexual superdynamics, to disintegrate the psychic aggregates. Man and woman, sexually united, should pray, asking Devi Kundalini to disintegrate such and such a psychic aggregate, which has been previously comprehended in depth. If the man wants to disintegrate a psychic aggregate, whether it be of hatred, lust, jealousy, etc., he will clamor to the Divine Mother Kundalini, imploring her to disintegrate such an aggregate, and his wife will help him with the same supplication, as if the aggregate were hers. The man will also proceed in this manner with the psychic aggregates of the woman, taking them as his own. The totality of the forces of the man and the woman during the metaphysical copulation should be directed, whether towards the psychic aggregates of the man or towards those of the woman. In this manner, we will put an end to the ego. This is the key to sexual superdynamics, the connection of the lingam yoni, without the ejaculation of the entity of the semen, directing the three forces against each psychic aggregate. Let us not forget that during the chemical coitus, the man and woman united are truly an omnipotent and terrible divine androgyny. The Mercury. The one who possesses the Mercury of the sages will attain the final liberation. It would not be possible to achieve the Philosopher's Stone if one does not first of all get to know oneself. The preparation of the Mercury is usually difficult. The Mercury results from the transformation of the Exohihari, or rough Mercury. The rough Mercury represents the sacred sperm. Many are the minerals which become mercury, but not all minerals can become the latter. The preparation of the mercury is similar to the assimilation of food. The dry mercury, the countertransference, the ego, should be eliminated if we truly want a clean and pure mercury for the great work. 20 is the mathematical differential mean of two quantities. If the dry mercury is not eliminated, the differential mean cannot exist. We have to psychologically go through the phases of earth, water, air, and fire. Through the elimination and psychological comprehension of the dry mercury, one retains the refinement of the Sacrament of Rome. The interior igneous rose, impregnated with sulfur, fire, transcends gloriously through the spinal canal, giving us comprehension or light in order to comprehend the mechanisms of the ego. The mercury transforms one into a knight with life and death. The universal mercury exists. The cosmocrators had to work in the forge of the cyclops, sex, at the beginning of the Mahamanvantara. This is not comprehended by the followers of Hegel's dialectic of nature. In the chaos, the mineral in the rough state, the army of the word, the couples, work to disintegrate the dry mercury. In the ancient earth moon, much dry mercury had to be eliminated. In the revolution of the dialectic, in integral revolution, one has to do on a small scale what the Logos did on a large scale. The human beings who do the great work are inwardly very different from a humanoid, although radical differences are not seen externally, due to the former having eliminated the dry mercury from themselves. The pure and clean excess of the mercury forms a superior octave in the different existential bodies. For such an effect, one has to work in the laboratory of the third logos. In order to objectively understand the revolution of the dialectic, one needs the donum diei, in other words, the gift of God. There exists no tomorrow for the personality of the disembodied. The personality is a form of the dry mercury in which we waste much energy, the energy that we should utilize to fortify and carry out in us the transference of consciousness. A dry individuality totally replaces the personality,
which is a grotesque form of the dry mercury. The energy which we spend in the personality should be utilized to eliminate everything that does not belong to the being. Such is the case of the negative customs, which are also forms of dry mercury. By disintegrating the dry mercury through sexual superdynamics and self-respect, we will become accustomed, therefore, to live in an impersonal manner. This audiobook has been broken into multiple parts to make the download faster. You have reached the end of this section, but not the end of the complete audiobook. Please check your library for the next section of this audiobook. Chapter 16, The Fourth Initiation of Fire. This sad, rational homunculus, incorrectly known as man, is very similar to a fatal ship full of many sinister and shadowy passengers. I wish to refer to the egos. Unquestionably, each of these has its own mind, ideas, concepts, opinions, emotions, etc., etc., etc. Obviously, we are all full of infinite psychological contradictions. If we could see ourselves in a full-length mirror the way we are internally, we would feel full of horror at ourselves. The type of mind that at a given moment is expressed in ourselves through the various brain functions depends exclusively on the quality of the ego in action. See Chapter 3, paragraph entitled, The Ego. The existence of many minds in the interior of each of us is evident, obvious, and manifest. We are certainly not the possessors of an individual particular mind. We have many minds. We need, with maximal pressing urgency, to create the mental body. But this is only possible by transmuting the sexual hydrogen, Si-12. By means of the Sahaja Mayathuna, sexual magic, we can, and even must, pass on the excess sexual hydrogen, Si-12, not used in the fabrication of the astral body, to a second octave of superior order. The crystallization of such hydrogen with the splendid and marvelous form of the mental body is the axiom of hermetic wisdom. Obviously, this crystallization of the sexual hydrogen is solemnly processed according to the Do, Re, Mi, Fa, Sol, La, Si. The note C is also known as Te. In a second transcendent octave. Nourishment is different. It is evident that every organism that processes into existence needs its specific food and its nourishment. The mental body is not an exception to the general rule. The surplus hydrogen 24, not spent in the nourishment of the astral body, is converted into hydrogen 12. Do not confuse this with the sexual hydrogen Si-12. As a consequence or evident corollary, it is valid to assert clearly that the hydrogen 12 is a cardinal and definitive nutriment for the mental body. It is not possible to achieve the total individualization of the intellect without the creation of the mental body. Only by creating such a vehicle will we possess organized inferior manas, a concrete particular individual body. The foundation of this creation can be found in the ninth sphere, the sex. It is indispensable to work in the flaming forge of Vulcan. It is evident that one knows that one has a mental body when one can travel with it consciously and positively across the supersensible worlds. My particular case was something very special. I was born with a mental body. I had created it already in a very remote past, much earlier than the dawn of the Mahavantara of Padma or Golden Lotus. With maximum urgency, I need now to recapitulate the fourth initiation of fire and restore the powers of fire in this vehicle. The Shining Dragon of Wisdom, I wish to refer to the logos of the solar system of Ors, gave a specialist the noble mission of assisting and helping me. To raise the fourth serpent along the medullary channel of the mental body from vertebra to vertebra and chakra to chakra is certainly something very slow and awfully difficult. Before the flame of gold can burn with a serene light, the lamp must be taken care of and be in a place free of the wind. The terrestrial thoughts must fall dead in front of the doors of the temple.
the mind that is a slave to the senses, makes the soul as much of an invalid as the boat that the wind leads astray over the waters. Astounded, I perceived the multiple splendors of the marvelous Pentalpha over the very sacred chandeliers of the temple. I happily crossed the lintel of the sanctuary. My thoughts burned glowingly. I understood clearly that during the

it is indispensable to smile at those that insult us, to kiss the whip of the executioner. Remember that hurtful words have no value other than that given to them by the offended party. When we give no value to the words of those that insult us, these words become something akin to the check that bounces. The guardian of the threshold of the world of the mind evolves into a personification of the ego. It is indispensable in the fourth initiation of fire to confront heroically the terrible trial, to defeat the terrible brother, as it is known in occult masonry. With no fear, I unsheathed the sword of fire. What happened then was extraordinary. The larva of the threshold ran away, terrified. It is clear that such a trial always takes place after the igneous wings have been opened. It is a tremendous truth that when the ascending sacred fire reaches the level of the heart, the radiant angelic wings are always opened. Unquestionably, the burning wings allow us to enter instantaneously in any department of the kingdom. Another marvelous cosmic event experienced by myself during the multiple processes of the fourth initiation of fire was that of the victorious entry of Jesus into the city beloved by the prophets. Whoever wants to enter into the Jerusalem above, the superior worlds, must liberate himself from the body, the affections, and the mind. It is urgent, indispensable, to mount the symbolic ass, the mind, tame it, control it. Only in this way we can liberate ourselves from it, to enter the worlds of the spirit, the celestial Jerusalem. I felt that my worn physical body was disintegrating and would die. At that moment, the divine Rabbi of Galilee said in a strong voice, "That body is of no use for you anymore." Happily, I escaped from the destroyed shape, dressed with the To Sama Eliakon, the golden body of the solar man. When the sacred fire shone solemnly in the star of fire and in the star-shaped cross, my particular individual Divine Mother Kundalini was honored in the temple. The Kundalini flourished in my fruitful lips and became the word when the fire reached the creative larynx. I still remember that time when the festival was celebrated. The adepts of the occult fraternity rewarded me with a marvelous symbol that I still possess. The moment when the fire of Kundalini reached the level of the cerebellum was extraordinary. Then my mental body went through the symbolic crucifixion of the Lord. The ascent of the erotic flame to the 32nd vertebra was very noticeable. At this moment of great solemnity, I understood the mysteries associated with the grade of Lion of the Law. When a superior one transcends an inferior law, the superior law washes the inferior law. The Lion of the Law is fought with a balance. Do good deeds to pay your debts. When the divine fire opened the lotus of the thousand petals, the Shasastra chakra, a certain metallic bell solemnly made all the confines of the universe tremble. During those instances of supreme beauty, I heard ineffable choirs that resonated in the sacred space. Later on, I had to guide patiently the erotic flame towards the magnetic field of the root of the nose. Taking intelligent advantage of a certain secret nervous filament, I managed to lead the fire towards the region of the thalamus. Here is located the capital chakra, controlling the heart. Finally, I made intelligent use of the Anahata Nadi to take sexual flame to the heart temple. The final ceremony of the initiation was really extraordinary, sublime, terrifyingly divine. That mystical night, the temple was clothed in glory. It is impossible to describe such beauty. Sanat Kumara, the great Hierophant, was waiting for me, stern in his regal throne. I entered in this sacred enclosure with deep veneration. In front of the great Immolate, as HPB used to call him, my Divine Mother Kundalini put on my head the yellow cloak of the Buddhas and the extraordinary tiara in which glows the eye of

0: Shiva. "This is my beloved son," said my mother, and then added, "He is a Buddha." The Ancient of Days, Sanat Kumara, the illustrious founder of the great school of initiates of the White Lodge on planet Earth, came close to me, put in my hands the symbol of Imperator, the sphere with the cross on top. At that moment, we could hear angelic chords, regal symphonies based on the rhythms of the Mahavan and Chotavan that keep the universe firmly on its way. This audiobook has been broken into multiple parts to make the download faster. You have reached the end of this section, but not the end of the complete audiobook. Please check your library for the next section of this audiobook. Chapter 27. Causes, Eyes. The multiple subjective elements which constitute the ego have causal roots. The causes, eyes, are linked to the laws of cause and effect. Obviously, a cause without effect cannot exist, nor effect without cause. This is unquestionable, undoubtedly. Elimination of the diverse inhuman elements which we carry within would be inconceivable if we did not eliminate the intrinsic causes of our psychological defects. Obviously, the causes, eyes, are intimately associated to specific karmic debts. Only most profound repentance and the respective negotiations with the lords of karma can give us the joy of achieving disintegration of all those causal elements, which in one way or another can lead us to definitive elimination of the undesirable elements. The intrinsic causes of our errors can certainly be eradicated from ourselves thanks to the intimate Christ's efficient work. Obviously, causes, eyes, usually have frighteningly difficult complexities. Example: an esotericist student could be let down by his instructor, and consequently, such a neophyte would become skeptical. In this particular case, the cause, I, which originated such error, could only be disintegrated through supreme intimate regret, and with very special esoterical negotiations. Within ourselves, the intimate Christ intensively works, eliminating by conscious work and voluntary suffering all those secret causes of our errors. The Lord of Perfections must live all the cosmic drama in our intimate depths. One is astonished when contemplating in the causal world all the tortures which the Lord of Perfections endures. In the causal world, the secret Christ goes through all the unspeakable bitterness of his way of the cross. Undoubtedly, Pilate washes his hands and justifies himself, but he eventually condemns the Adorable One to death on the cross. The ascent to Calvary is extraordinary for the seer initiate. Undoubtedly, the solar consciousness integrated with the intimate Christ, crucified on the majestic cross of Calvary, utters terrible phrases which are not for human beings to comprehend. The final sentence, "Father, into your hands I commit my spirit," is followed by thunder, lightning, and great cataclysms. Posteriorly, after the unnailing, the intimate Christ is placed in his holy sepulcher. The intimate Christ kills death by means of death. Much later in time, the intimate Christ must resurrect in ourselves. Unquestionably, Christic resurrection comes to radically transform us. Any resurrected master has extraordinary powers over fire, air, water, and earth. Undoubtedly, resurrected masters acquire immortality, not only psychological, but also corporal. Jesus, the great Kabir, is still living with the same physical body which he had in the Holy Land. Count Saint Germain, who transmuted lead into gold and made diamonds of best quality during the 15th, 16th, 17th, and 18th century, etc., is still living. The enigmatic, powerful Count Cagliostro, who astonished Europe so much with his powers during the 16th, 17th, and 18th centuries, is a resurrected master and still has his same physical body. This audiobook has been broken into multiple parts to make the download faster. You have reached the end of this section, but not the end of the complete audiobook. Please check your library for the next section of this audiobook. Lesson 2. a great author, deduced that the human being needs 8 important things in life: health and the conservation of life, nourishment, sleep, money and the things money can buy, life in the beyond, sexual satisfaction, the well-being of his children, and a sense of proper importance. We synthesize these 8 things into 3: health, money, love. If you really want to acquire these 3 things, you should study and practice everything that this course teaches you. We will show you the path to success. The power of thought. It is necessary for you to know that an immensely superior power greater than electricity and dynamite exists. That is the power of thought. When you think of a friend or a family member, etc., mental waves escape from your brain. These waves are similar to those of a radio transmitter, and these waves travel through space and reach the mind of the person you are thinking about. Scientists have already begun to experiment with the power of thought, and soon they will invent the telementometer, the instrument with which the mental forces of any person can be measured. In the future, optics will advance some more, and then the photomentometer will be invented, the instrument that will allow us to see and measure the mental force that is radiated by the human brain. You must know that just as man has a mind, the entire universe also has a mind. The human mind and the cosmic mind exist. The Earth is condensed mind. The entire universe is condensed mind. The waves of the universal mind saturate the infinite space. The first thing that an architect who will design a house does is to create the project mentally. That is to say, he constructs it in his mind. Then he projects it onto the plan, and lastly, crystallizes it materially. Thus, everything, every building, first existed in the mind. Nothing can exist in the physical or material world in which we live without first having existed in the world of the mind. It is necessary to learn how to concentrate and project the mind with precision and great force. It is necessary for you to know that to concentrate the mind is to fix your attention on a single thing. When you fix your attention on a distant friend, when you concentrate on that friend, you can be certain that your brain emits powerful mental waves that will inevitably reach your friend's brain. What is important is for you to truly concentrate. It is necessary that no other thought be capable of distracting you. You should learn how to concentrate your mind. You are studying this course, and we believe that you want to succeed in life and have health, money, and love. Reflect a little. Learn how to handle the force of thought. Whoever learns how to handle the power of thought proceeds to success with absolute certainty, just as the arrow guided by the hand of the expert archer reaches its target. Remember that the world is a product of the mind. You are what you are because of the mind. You can totally change yourself by making use of the power of thought. The poor and miserable are that way because they want to be so. They keep themselves miserable and poor with their minds. The rich and powerful are that way because they made themselves that way with the mind. Each one projects into the world of cosmic mind what he is and what he wants to be. The projections of the mind crystallize physically, and we then have in practice a life that is rich or miserable, happy or wretched. Everything depends on the type of mental projections that have crystallized. In the same way that a cloud condenses into water and water freezes into ice, mental power is also like that. First, clouds, projects, then water, circumstances, development of the project, and lastly, ice. The project is converted into concrete facts or things. If the project has been done well and with sufficient power, if the actions or the development of the events and circumstances have been marvelous, the result will be success. The perfect condensation of the project is success. There are 3 basic factors for the success of a project. 1. Mental force.
1: 2. Favorable circumstances. 3. Intelligence. Mental force. Without mental force, it is impossible to achieve the crystallization of a project, commercial, etc. It is necessary for our students to learn how to handle mental force. But first, it is necessary for the student to learn how to relax his physical body. It is indispensable to know how to relax the body to achieve the perfect concentration of thought. We can relax the body seated in a comfortable chair, or lying down in the corpse posture, in desubitu dorsal, that is to say, on our back, mouth up, with our heels touching each other and our arms at our sides. The second of the two positions is better. Imagine that your feet are subtle, that a group of dwarves escape from them. Imagine that your calves are full of small, playful dwarves that leave one by one, and that, as they leave, the muscles become flexible and elastic. Continue with your knees, performing the same exercise. Continue with the thighs, sexual organs, abdomen, heart, throat, face, and head muscles, successively, imagining that those small dwarves flee from each of those parts of the body, leaving the muscles completely relaxed. Concentration of thought. When the body is perfectly relaxed, concentration of thought becomes easy and simple. Concentrate on the business you have in mind. Vividly imagine the entire business, the people that are related with it. Identify yourself with those people. Speak as if you were them and mentally say what you would like those people to say. Forget about yourself and change your human personality to that of those people, acting the way you would like them to act. Thus, you will cause powerful thought waves that will cross through space and reach the brains of the people related with the business. If the concentration is perfect, success will then be inevitable. The Law of Karma. This law is known in the Orient, and millions of people in the entire world know of it because this law is universal. This law operates in the whole universe. If you misuse the power of thought, the law of karma will fall upon you and you will be horribly punished. Mental energy is a gift of God and should only be utilized for good purposes and with good intentions. It is just for the poor to better their economic situation, but it is not just to utilize mental power to harm other people. Before doing a mental exercise to carry out the crystallization of a project, reflect and meditate. If you are going to use mental power to harm others, it is better not to do it, because the terrible ray of cosmic justice will inevitably fall upon you like a ray of vengeance. Favorable circumstances. Thought and action should always march totally united. Materialization of a project is only possible when the circumstances are favorable. Learn how to determine favorable circumstances for your business. Freud, the great psychologist, said that everything that man does in life has two fundamental causes. 1. Sexual impulse. 2. The desire to be great. Every human being is motivated by the sexual impulse. Everybody wants to be appreciated. If you want to be surrounded by good circumstances for the crystallization of your business, then recognize the good qualities of others. Stimulate the good qualities of your fellow men. Do not humiliate anyone. Do not despise anyone. It is necessary to encourage each one in his job, office, or profession. By means of appreciation and encouragement, we can awaken enthusiasm in all those people that interrelate with us. Learn how to wisely praise your fellow men without falling into flattery. People feel reassured with the food of esteem. Be gentlemanly. Do not criticize anyone. In this way, you will form the favorable atmosphere for the crystallization of your business. The sincere appreciation of the merits of one's fellow men is one of the greatest secrets of success. it is necessary to abandon the bad habit of talking about ourselves at every moment. It is urgent to employ the verb to strengthen and encourage the good qualities of our fellow man. The Gnostic student should abandon the terrible habit of talking about himself and telling the story of his life at every moment. The man or woman who only talks of himself or herself becomes unbearable. Persons like this fall into misery because people become tired of them. Never say, I. Always say, we. The term we has more cosmic power. The term I is egotistical and tires all those who come in contact with us. The I is egotistical. The I should be dissolved. The I is the creator of conflicts and problems. Always repeat, we, we, we. Every morning, before getting out of bed, with force and energy, say, we are strong. We are rich. We are filled with luck and harmony. Om, om, om. Recite this simple prayer, and you will see that you will be prosperous in everything. Have great devotion in this prayer. Have faith. Exercise. Hang a silk thread from the ceiling of your room with a needle at the end of the thread. Concentrate on that needle and try to move it with the power of thought. Mental waves, when developed, can move this needle. Work 10 minutes daily on this exercise. In the beginning, the needle at the end of the silk thread will not move, but with time, you will see that the needle oscillates and moves vigorously. This exercise is to develop mental power. Remember that mental waves travel through space and pass from one brain to the next. This audiobook has been broken into multiple parts to make the download faster. You have reached the end of this section, but not the end of the complete audiobook. Please check your library for the next section of this audiobook. When someone goes beyond the mind, he has made himself conscious of the truth, which is not of time. Obviously, it cannot be materialist or atheist. He, who has at some time listened to the verb, is beyond time, beyond the mind. Atheism is of the mind, belongs to the mind, that is, like a fan. All the forms of materialism and atheism are so many and so varied that they resemble a great fan. What there is that is real is beyond the mind. The atheist and materialist are ignorant. They have never listened to the verb. They have never known the divine word. They have never entered the current of sound. In the mind is where atheism and materialism are gestated. There are forms of the mind, illusory forms that do not have any reality. What is truly real does not belong to the mind. What is certainly real is beyond the mind. To become independent of the mind is important so as to know what is real, not to know it intellectually, but to and truly experience it. On paying attention to what is inattentive, we can see different forms of skepticism, of incredulity, of doubt, etc. Since seeing any doubt of any type, we have to tear to pieces, submit it for dissection to see what it truly wants. Once we have torn it to pieces totally, doubt disappears without leaving any mark in the mind, without leaving in the memory not even the most insignificant trace. When we observe what is inattentive in us, we also see the struggle of the antithesis in the mind. It is at this point that we have to tear apart those antitheses to see what they have that is true. One should also dissect memories, emotions, desires, and preoccupations, which are ignored, which one does not know where they come from or why they come. When we wisely see that there is a need to call the attention of the mind, there is a critical point where one has gotten tired of the mind that does not want to obey in any manner. Then there is no choice but to recriminate it. Speak to it forcefully. Deal with it face to face, as with a strange and inopportune subject. One has to lash it with the whip of willpower. Recriminate it with harsh words until one makes it obey. One has to converse many times with the mind so that it will understand. If it does not understand, then one has to severely call it to order. To not identify with the mind is indispensable. One has to whip the mind, subjugate it, dominate it, since it will be violent, and we again whip it. In this manner, we come out of the mind and arrive at truth, that which is certainly not of time. When we manage to reach that which is not of time, we can experience an element that radically transforms. There exists a certain transforming element that is not of time, that can only be experienced, I repeat, when we come out of the mind. That is when we feel this transforming element. One has to struggle intensely until one achieves the intimate self-realization of the being. We need to become independent of the mind over and over again, and enter the current of sound, the world of music. In the world where the word of the Elohim resounds, where truth certainly reigns. While we are bottled up in the mind, what can we know of the truth? What others say, but what do we know? The important thing is not what others say, but what we experience for ourselves. Our problem is in how to get out of the mind. For this, we need science, wisdom to emancipate us, and this is found in Gnosis. When we think that the mind is quiet, when we believe that it is in silence, however, no divine experience comes to us. It is because the mind is not quiet nor silent. Deep down, it continues struggling. Deep down, it is conversing. Then, through meditation, we have to confront it, converse with it, recriminate it, and ask it what it is that it wants. Tell it, "Mind, why aren't you quiet? Why don't you leave me alone?" The mind will give some answer, and we will answer it with another explanation, trying to convince it, and if it does not want to be convinced, then there will be no other remedy but to subjugate it through recrimination and the whip of willpower. The dominion of the mind goes beyond the struggle of the opposites. In this manner, for example, a thought of hatred, an evil memory assaults us. Well then, one has to try to comprehend it, try to see its antithesis, which is love. If there is love, why is there hatred? With what objective? There surges forth, for example, the memory of a lustful act. Then one has to pass through the mind the sacred chalice and the sacred lance. One has to say, "Why do I have to profane the sacred with my morbid thoughts?" If the memory of a tall person surges forth, one should see him short. And this would be correct, since the key is synthesis. Knowing how to always find the synthesis is beneficial, because from the thesis, one has to pass it on to the antithesis. But the truth is not found in the antithesis, nor in the thesis. In the thesis and in the antithesis, there is discussion, and that is what is really wanted. Affirmation, negation, discussion, and solution. Affirmation of a bad thought, negation of the same thought, comprehension of the opposite, discussion. One has to discuss what is real from one and the other until one arrives at wisdom and leaves the mind quiet and in silence. This is how one should practice. All of this is part of conscious practices, of the observation of what is inattentive. But if we simply say, "It is the memory of a tall person," and we put a short person in front of it, period, it is not correct. What is correct would be saying, "Tall and short, so?" We are nothing but two aspects of the same thing. What matters is not what is tall or short, but what there is of truth behind all of this. Tall and short are two illusory phenomena of the mind. In this way, one arrives at the synthesis and at a solution. The inattentive is what is formed by the subconscious, by the incoherent, by the amount of memories that surge forth in the mind, by the memories of the past that assault one now and again, by the debris of the memory, etc. The elements which constitute the subconscious should neither be accepted nor rejected, but simply one has to make oneself conscious of what there is that is inattentive, And in this manner, what is inattentive becomes attentive in a natural and spontaneous manner. What is inattentive becomes attentive. One has to make of daily life a continuous meditation. Meditation is not only that action of quieting the mind when we are at home or in the sanctuary, but it can also encompass the thread of daily living so that life immediately becomes a constant meditation. The mind, in itself, is the ego. But it is urgent to destroy the ego in order for the mental substance to remain with which the mental body can be fabricated. The mental body can be fabricated, but one will still have a mind. What is important is to liberate oneself from the mind, become free of it. Being free of it, to learn to function in the world of pure spirit without mind. To learn to live in that current of sound that is beyond the mind and is not time. Ignorance is what there is in the mind. The real wisdom is not in the mind. It is beyond the mind. The mind is ignorant, and because of this, falls and falls into so many grave errors. How foolish are those who do mentalist propaganda, those who promise mental powers, those who teach others how to dominate other persons' minds, etc. The mind has not made anyone happy. True happiness is very much beyond the mind. One cannot come to know happiness until one has become independent of the mind. Dreams belong to the unconscious. When one awakens consciousness, he leaves behind dreams. Dreams are nothing but projections of the mind. I remember a certain case that I lived in the superior worlds. It was only an instant of carelessness. I saw how a dream came out of my mind. I was about to start dreaming, and I reacted in the dream that had escaped me for 1 second. But since I became aware of the process, I quickly walked away from that petrified form that escaped from my own mind. Suppose I had been asleep. I would have stayed there, beautifully entangled in that mental form. When one awakens, one immediately knows that in a moment of inattention, a dream can escape, and one remains entangled all night until daylight. What is important in us is to awaken consciousness to stop dreaming, to stop thinking. This thinking, which is cosmic matter, is the mind. Even the astral itself is nothing but the crystallization of mental matter, and the physical world is also condensed mind. In this manner, the mind is matter and is very gross, whether it be in a physical state or in a state called astral monastic, as the Hindus say. In any case, the mind is gross and material, both in the astral as well as in the physical. Mind is physical or metaphysical matter, but it is matter. Therefore, it cannot make us happy. To know authentic happiness, true wisdom, we should get out of the mind and live in the world of the being. That is what is important. We do not deny the creating power of the mind. It is clear that all that exists is condensed mind. But what do we gain with this? Has the mind perhaps given us happiness? We can do marvels with the mind, create for ourselves many things in life. The great inventions are condensed mind, but these types of creations do not make us happy. What we need is to become independent, to come out of that dungeon of matter, because the mind is matter. We have to come out of matter, live in the role of spirits, as beings, as happy creatures beyond matter. Matter does not make anyone happy. Matter is always gross, although it assumes beautiful forms. It is always painful if what we seek is happiness. If we are looking for authentic happiness, we will not find it in matter, but in the spirit. We need to free ourselves of the mind. True happiness comes to us when we come out of the dungeon of the mind. We do not deny that the mind can be the creator of many things, of inventions, of marvels, and of prodigious things. But does that give us happiness? Which of us is happy? If one of you is happy, well, let him raise his hand. I would like to meet him. If the mind does not give us happiness, we have to come out of the mind, find happiness somewhere else, and obviously we will find it in the world of the spirit. But what we need to know is how to evade the mind, how to free ourselves of the mind. That is the objective of our exercises and studies that I have delivered in the Gnostic books and in this treatise of the Revolution of the Dialectic. In us exists, for example, 3% of consciousness and 97% of subconsciousness. That is true. So what we have of consciousness should direct itself to what we have of unconsciousness or subconsciousness, to recriminate it and make it see that it has to become conscious. But there is a need for the conscious part to recriminate the subconscious part, so that the subconscious becomes conscious. This matter of the conscious part directing itself to the subconscious part is a very important exercise that can be practiced at dawn, so that in this manner the unconscious part becomes conscious, little by little. Probationism. Probationism is the science that studies the mental essences which imprison the soul. Probationism is the science of esoteric tests. Probationism is that internal wisdom which permits us to study the prisons of the mind. Probationism is the pure science which permits us to know in depth the errors of individual minds. The human mind should liberate itself from fear and cravings. The human mind should liberate itself from the desires of accumulation, from attachments, hatreds, egoism, violence, etc. The human mind should liberate itself from the reasoning processes that divide the mind in the battles of the antithesis. A mind divided by the depressing process of options cannot serve as an instrument to the inner self. We have to learn to exchange the reasoning process for the beauty of comprehension. The process of conceptual election divides the mind and gives birth to errant action and to useless effort. Desire and cravings are obstacles of the mind. Those obstacles lead man to all types of errors, the result of which is karma. Fear exercises over the mind the desire for security. The desire for security enslaves the will, converting it into a prisoner of definitive self-barriers within which all human miseries hide. Fear brings all types of inferiority complexes. Fear of death causes men to arm themselves and assassinate one another. The man who carries a revolver at his waist is a coward, a fearful man. The brave man does not carry weapons because he does not fear anyone. The fear of life, the fear of death, the fear of hunger, the fear of misery, the fear of cold and nakedness engender all types of inferiority complexes. Fear leads men to violence, hatred, exploitation, etc. The mind of men live from one prison to another, and each prison is a school, a religion, an erred concept, a prejudice, a desire, an opinion, etc. The human mind should learn to flow seriously in an integral manner without the painful process of reasoning which divides it with the battle of the antithesis. The mind should become like a child in order for it to be able to serve as an instrument to the inner self. We should always live in the present because life is only an eternal instant. We should liberate ourselves from all types of preconceptions and desires. We should move only under the impulses of the inner self. Covetousness, anger, lust have their den in the mind. Covetousness, anger, lust lead souls to the avici. Man is not the mind. The mind is merely one of the four bodies of sin. When man becomes identified with the mind, he goes into the abyss. The mind is merely a donkey upon which we should ride in order to enter the celestial Jerusalem on Palm Sunday. When the mind besieges us with useless representations, let us talk to it in this manner. Mind, remove these representations. I do not accept them from you. You are my slave, and I am your Lord. When the mind besieges us with representations of hatred, fear, anger, cravings, covetousness, lust, etc. Let us talk to it in this manner. Mind, remove these things from me. I do not accept them from you. I am your master. I am your Lord, and you should obey me, because you are my slave until the end of time. Now, we need men of thelema, men of will who do not let themselves be enslaved by the mind. This audiobook has been broken into multiple parts to make the download faster. You have reached the end of this section, but not the end of the complete audiobook. Please check your library for the next section of this audiobook. Chapter 7. The Seven Churches. Man is a triad of body, soul, and spirit. Between the spirit and the body, there is a mediator. This is the soul. We, the Gnostics, know that the soul is clothed with a marvelous suit. This is the astral body. We already know, through our Gnostic studies, that the astral is a double organism endowed with marvelous internal senses. The great clairvoyants speak to us of the seven chakras, and Mr. Leadbeater describes them in great detail. These chakras are really the senses of the astral body. These magnetic centers are found in intimate correlation with the glands of internal secretion. In the laboratory of the human organism, there are seven components submitted to a triple nervous control. The nerves, as agents of the law of the triangle, control the glandular septennial, the three different nervous controls that interact with each other are as follows. First, the cerebrospinal nervous system, agent of conscious function. Second, the great sympathetic nervous system, agent of the unconscious, subconscious, and instinctive functions. Third, the parasympathetic, or vagus, which collaborates by restraining the instinctive functions under the direction of the mind. The cerebrospinal system is the throne of the divine spirit. The great sympathetic system is the vehicle of the astral. The vagus, or parasympathetic system, obeys the commands of the mind. Three rays and seven magnetic centers are the basis for any cosmos, in the infinitely large, as well as in the infinitely small. Just as it is above, so below. The seven most important glands of the human organism constitute the seven laboratories controlled by the law of the triangle. Each one of these glands has its exponent in chakras of the organism. Each one of the seven chakras has its root in intimate correlation with one of the seven churches of the spinal column. The seven churches of the spine control the seven chakras of the great sympathetic nervous system. The seven churches enter into intense activity with the ascent of Kundalini along the medullary channel. Kundalini dwells in the electrons. The wise meditate on it. Devotees adore it. And in homes where the perfect matrimony reigns, it is worked with practically. Kundalini is the solar fire enclosed in the seminal atoms, the ardent electronic substance of the sun, which, when liberated, transforms us into terribly divine gods. The fires of the heart control the ascent of Kundalini through the medullary channel. Kundalini develops, evolves, and progresses according to the merits of the heart. Kundalini is the primordial energy enclosed within the Church of Ephesus. This church is located two finger widths above the anus and two finger widths below the genital organs. The divine serpent of fire sleeps within its church, coiled 3.5 times. When the solar and lunar atoms make contact in the tribeni near the coccyx, Kundalini, the igneous serpent of our magical powers, awakens. As the serpent rises through the medullary channel, it puts into activity each one of the seven churches. Church of Ephesus. The chakras of the gonads, sexual glands, are directed by Uranus, and the pineal gland, situated in the superior part of the brain, is controlled by Neptune. An intimate correlation exists between this pair of glands, and Kundalini must unite them with the sacred fire to obtain profound self-realization. The Church of Ephesus is a lotus with four radiant petals. This church has the brilliance of 10 million suns. The elemental earth of the wise is conquered with the power of this church. The ascent of Kundalini to the prostate region puts into activity the six petals of the Church of Smyrna. This church confers on us the power to dominate the elemental waters of life and the joy of creating. Church of Smyrna. When the sacred serpent reaches the umbilical region, we are able to dominate volcanoes because the elemental fire of the wise corresponds to the Church of Pergamos, situated in the solar plexus. This center controls the spleen, the liver, the pancreas, etc., etc. This center of Pergamos has 10 petals. Church of Pergamos. With the ascent of Kundalini to the region of the heart, the Church of Thyatira with its 12 marvelous petals is put into activity. This church confers on us power over the elemental air of the wise. The development of this cardiac center confers inspiration, premonition, intuition, and powers to leave consciously in the astral body, as well as the powers to put the body into the state of genus. Church of Thyatira. The second chapter of the Apocalypse, Revelation, deals with the four inferior churches of our organism. These are four centers known as the fundamental or basic, the prostatic, the umbilical, and the cardiac. Now we shall study the three superior centers mentioned in the third church of the Apocalypse. These three superior churches are the Church of Sardis, the Church of Philadelphia, and finally, that of Laodicea. Church of Sardis. The ascent of Kundalini to the region of the creative larynx confers on us the power to hear the voices of the beings who live in the superior worlds. This chakra is related with the pure Akasa. Akasa is the agent of sound. The laryngeal chakra is the Church of Sardis. When Kundalini opens the Church of Sardis, then made word, it blossoms on our fertile lips. The laryngeal chakra has 16 beautiful petals. The complete development of this Akasa center allows us to conserve the living body even during the profound nights of the great pralaya. It is impossible to incarnate the great word without having awakened the sacred serpent. The Akasa is precisely the agent of the word. It is to the word what the conductive wire is to electricity. The word needs the Akasa for its manifestation. Akasa is the agent of sound. Kundalini is the Akasa. Akasa is sexual. Kundalini is sexual. The magnetic center where our Kundalini normally lives is absolutely sexual, as is demonstrated by the concrete fact of where it is situated, two fingers above the anus, and close to two fingers below the genitals. The space where it is located is four fingers wide. Only with sexual magic is it possible to awaken Kundalini and develop it totally. This is what the infrasexuals do not like. They feel themselves to be super transcendent and mortally hate sexual magic. On a certain occasion, after listening to a conference that we gave about sexual magic, someone protested, saying that this was the way that the Gnostics corrupted women. This individual was an infrasexual. The man protested because we were teaching the science of regeneration, but on the other hand, he did not protest against intermediate sex, or against prostitutes, or against the vice of onanism. Neither did he say that those people were corrupt. he protested against the doctrine of regeneration, but not against the doctrine of degeneration. Infrasexual people are like this. They feel immensely superior to all people of normal sexuality. They protest against regeneration, but defend degeneration. Infrasexuals can never incarnate the Word. They spit into the sacred sanctuary of sex, and the law punishes them, casting them to the abyss forever. Sex is the sanctuary of the Holy Spirit. When Kundalini reaches the point between the eyebrows, the Church of Philadelphia is opened. This is the eye of wisdom. Our Father, who is in secret, dwells in this magnetic center. The chakra between the eyebrows has two fundamental petals and many, many splendorous radiations. This center is the throne of the mind. No true clairvoyant says that he is. No true clairvoyant says, I saw. The clairvoyant initiate says, we consider. Church of Philadelphia. Every clairvoyant needs initiation. The clairvoyant, without initiation, is in danger of falling into very grave error. The clairvoyant, who lives recounting his visions to all the world, is liable to lose his faculty. The talkative clairvoyant can also lose the equilibrium of the mind. The clairvoyant must be quiet, humble, modest. The clairvoyant should be like a child. Church of Laodicea. When Kundalini reaches the level of the pineal gland, the Church of Laodicea is opened. This lotus flower has 1,000 brilliant petals. The pineal gland is influenced by Neptune. When this church is opened, we receive Pali vision, intuition, etc. The pineal is intimately related to the chakras of the gonads, or sexual glands. The greater the degree of sexual potency, the greater the degree of development of the pineal gland. The lesser the degree of sexual potency, the lesser is the development of the pineal gland. Uranus in the sexual organs and Neptune in the pineal gland unites to take us to total realization. In the schools of regeneration, so mortally hated by infrasexuals, we are taught how to work practically with the science of Uranus and Neptune. The way of Tao includes three ways, being itself the fourth way. Much has been said about the four paths. We, the Gnostics, are fully aware that we follow the fourth path. During the sexual act, we transmute the brutal instincts of the physical body into will, the passionate emotions of the astral into love, the mental impulses into comprehension, and we, as spirits, realize the great work. Thus, we travel the four ways in practice. We do not need to become fakirs for the first way, nor monks for the second, nor scholars for the third. The path of the perfect matrimony enables us to traverse the four ways during the sexual act itself. From the first to the seventh verse, Apocalypse speaks about the coccygeal center. The Church of Ephesus is in this center. The igneous serpent is found coiled 3.5 times in this creative center. Whoever awakens it and makes it rise through the spinal column receives the flaming sword and then enters Eden. The redemption of man is found in the serpent, but we must be on guard against the guile of the serpent. One should contemplate the forbidden fruit and inhale its aroma, but remember the words of the Lord Jehovah. If thou eatest of this fruit, ye shall die. We should enjoy the happiness of love and adore woman. A good painting enchants us. A beautiful piece of music can transport us to ecstasy. But a beautiful, adorable woman makes us want to possess her immediately. She is the living representation of God the Mother. The sexual act with the one we adore has its unquestionable delights. Sexual pleasure is a legitimate right of man. Enjoy the happiness of love, but do not spill the semen. Do not commit sacrilege. do not be a fornicator. Chastity converts us into gods. Fornication converts us into demons. Crum Heller said, "The Sethians adored the great light, and said that the sun, through its emanations, builds a nest in us and forms the serpent." The Nazarenes said, "All of you shall be gods if you leave Egypt and cross the Red Sea." Crum Heller tells us in his Gnostic Church that this Gnostic sect also had, as a sacred object, a chalice from which they drank the semen of Benjamin. This, according to Huhirakocha, was a mixture of wine and water. The great master, Crum Heller, tells us that the sacred symbol of the sexual serpent was never absent from the altars of the Nazarenes. Actually, the force, the power which accompanied Moses, was the serpent upon the staff, which was later transformed into the staff itself. The serpent was certainly the one who spoke to the other serpents and who tempted Eve. The wise Huhirakocha, in another paragraph of his immortal work entitled The Gnostic Church, says, "Moses in the desert showed his people the serpent upon the staff, and said to them that he who takes advantage of this serpent shall not be injured during his journey. All the marvelous power of Moses resided in the sacred serpent, Kundalini. Moses practiced sexual magic a great deal to raise the serpent upon the staff. Moses had a wife. In the terrifying night of past ages, the sublime and austere hierophants of the great mysteries were the jealous guardians of the great arcanum. The great priests had sworn silence, and the key of the ark of science was hidden from the eyes of the people. Sexual magic was only known and practiced by the great priests. The wisdom of the serpent is the basis of the great mysteries. This is cultivated in the mystery schools of Egypt, Greece, Rome, India, Persia, Troy, Aztec Mexico, Inca Peru, etc., etc." Crum Heller tells us that in the Song of Homer to Demeter, found in a Russian library, one sees that everything revolves around a physiological cosmic fact of great transcendence. In this archaic song of that god-man, which sings of ancient Troy and the age of Achilles, one sees clearly sexual magic serving as a cornerstone in the great temple of Eleusis. The naked dance, the delicious music in the temple, the kiss that enraptures, the bewitching mystery of the secret act made Eleusis a paradise of adorable gods and goddesses. Then, nobody thought of indecencies, but only of things holy and sublime. It would not have occurred to anyone to profane the temple. The couples knew to retire in time to avoid spilling the sacred wine. In Egypt, Orisis appeared as the masculine principle, facing Isis, the eternal and adorable feminine. In this sunny land of Kern, the Lord of all perfection also worked with the great arcane, AZF. This is precisely when he was in his period of initiatic preparation, before the beginning of his mission. Thus it is written in the memories of nature. In Phoenicia, Hercules and Dagon loved each other intensely, as did Pluto and Persephone in Attica. But as Dr. Crum Heller says, "Also between them, the phallus and uterus are clearly spoken of. This is the lingam yoni of the great mysteries." The great priests of Egypt, the ancient inheritors of the archaic wisdom which the Atlanteans cultivated, represented the great ibis god Thoth, with the virile member in a state of erection. Crum Heller recounts that on that erect phallus of the ibis Thoth, a phrase was written which said, "Giver of reason." Next to the inscription, a lotus flower shone gloriously. The ancient sages engraved on the age-old walls of sacred Egypt the divine symbol of the sexual serpent. It was forbidden to disclose the secret of sexual magic. This is the great arcanum. those unfortunate ones who divulged the unspeakable secret were condemned to death. They were taken to a paved courtyard, and before an ancient wall covered with the skins of crocodiles and indecipherable hieroglyphics.

attitude. In the Middle Ages, all those who revealed the Great Arcanum died mysteriously, either by poisoned shirts, like those of Nisus, small poisoned soaps, which arrived as birthday presents on the doorsteps of the condemned, perfumed posies, or the dagger. The Great Arcanum is the key to all powers and the key to all empires. The powers of nature are unleashed against the daring who try to dominate her. The great Hierophants hide their secret, and the divine kings do not entrust the secret key of their power to any mortal. Wretched that mortal who, after receiving the secret of sexual magic, does not know how to take advantage of it. It would have been better if he had not been born, or had tied a millstone to his neck and thrown himself to the bottom of the ocean. Nature has no interest in the cosmic realization of man, and it is even contrary to her own interests. That is why she opposes with all her forces the daring who wish to dominate her. Opportunely, a curious anecdote comes to mind. On a certain occasion, a poor customs guard was walking along a beach. Suddenly, something caught his attention. In the sands, lashed by the wild waves of the Caribbean, he saw a leather object. The man moved towards it, and with great surprise, encountered a small black leather case. He immediately went to the port captain's office and handed the object over to his superior. Having fulfilled his mission, he then went home. When the following day he went to work, the superior officer, with great anger, gave the man a 20 centavos coin, saying at the same time, "Imbecile, this is what you deserve. Take this coin so that you can hang yourself. You do not deserve to live. Buy some rope with these 20 cents and hang yourself from a tree. Luck came your way, and you scorned it. The briefcase that you handed over to me had in it close to $1,000,000. Get out of here. Go away, imbecile. You do not deserve to live." Really, this is the fatal fortune that awaits those who do not know how to take advantage of the precious treasure of the Great Arcanum. Such people do not deserve to live. Never in their lives have they been taught the Great Arcanum of sexual magic, and now we are disclosing it. Unfortunate are they who, after having come across the treasure of the kings in their path, scorn it as the guard in the example. The treasure of the Great Arcane is even more valuable than the fortune found by the guard. To scorn this is really to be an imbecile. To awaken Kundalini, a wife is needed. However, we should warn that the initiate can only practice sexual magic with one woman. They who practice sexual magic with different women commit the crime of adultery. They do not progress in these studies. Unfortunately, there are certain individuals who use sexual magic as a pretext to seduce women. They are the profaners of the temple. This same class of man falls inevitably into the practice of black magic. We warn women to be very careful of these sexually perverse people. There are also many women who, under the same pretext of reaching profound self-realization, unite with any male. What these passionate women want is to satiate their carnal desires. The world will always be the same, and since we have been disclosing the Great Arcanum, there have appeared, as was to be expected, the pigs who trample on the doctrine and then die, poisoned by the bread of wisdom. The cult of sexual magic can only be practiced between husband and wife. We clarify this in order to avoid seductions, carnal impulses, and passionate, lustful saints. Sexual force is a tremendous weapon. Scientists have not been able to find the origin of electricity. We affirm that the cause of electrical energy must be sought in the universal sexual force. This force not only resides in the organs of sexuality, but also in the atoms and electrons of the universe. The light of the sun is a product of sexuality. An atom of hydrogen sexually unites with an atom of carbon to produce solar light. Hydrogen is masculine. Carbon

0: feminine. Solar light is the result of the sexual union of both. The studies of the processes of carbon are very interesting. These processes are the gestation of light. The cause causorum of electricity should be sought in the universal serpentine fire. That fire dwells in the electrons. The wise meditate on it, mystics adore it, and those who follow the path of the perfect matrimony work with it practically. The sexual force in the hands of white magicians and black magicians is a tremendous weapon. Thought draws the sexual fluid to the spinal column to deposit it in its respective bursa. With the fatal spilling of this fluid, billions of solar atoms are lost. The movement of sexual contraction that follows the spilling of the semen gathers from the atomic infernos of man billions of satanic atoms, which replace the lost solar atoms. In this way, we form the devil within us. When we refrain the sexual impulse, then the marvelous fluid returns to the astral body, multiplying its ineffable splendors. In this way, we form Christ within us. Thus, with sexual energy, we can form within ourselves Christ, or the devil. The great master, in his capacity as cosmic Christ incarnate, said, "I am the bread of life. I am the living bread. If any man eat of this bread, he shall live forever. So who eateth my flesh and drinketh my blood hath eternal life, and I will raise him up at the last day. He that eateth my flesh and drinketh my blood dwelleth in me, and I in him." Christ is the solar soul, the living spirit of the sun. He, with his life, makes the ear of wheat grow, and in the grain, in the seed, is enclosed all the potency of the solar logos. Every vegetable, animal, or human seed contains the Christic substance of the solar logos, enclosed as if within a precious casket. A marvelous child germinates, is born within us by making the creative energy return inwards and upwards, a Christified astral body. This vehicle confers upon us immortality. This is our Christos mediator. With this vehicle we can reach the Father who is in secret. The Lord of all perfection said, "No one can reach the Father except through me." The astral ghost that mortals possess is nothing more than an outline of a man. It does not even have unity. This ghostly facade is a den of demons and of all kinds of filthy and abhorrent entities. Within this astral ghost lives the I, the devil. This is an infernal legion. The I is legion. Just as the body is composed of many atoms, so also the I is composed of millions of I's. Diabolic intelligences, repugnant demons who quarrel amongst themselves. When a person dies, he becomes just that, legion. The person himself becomes dust. Only that remains alive, the legion of I's. Clairvoyants usually meet the disincarnated dressed differently and appearing simultaneously in different places. The person seems to have become many people in legion. Nevertheless, when we have given birth within us to the Christic astral body, we continue after death living in this sidereal body. Then we are really immortal. Those people who possess the Christic astral body find after death that they have the consciousness awake. Ordinary disincarnated people live after death with the consciousness asleep. Death is really a return to fetal conception. Death is the return to the seed. Everyone who dies returns to a new maternal womb, totally unconscious, asleep. People do not even have the soul incarnated. The souls of people are disincarnated. The only thing people have incarnated is an embryo of soul. Evil people have not even incarnated this embryo of soul. Only by possessing the Christified astral body can we incarnate soul. Ordinary people are only the vehicle of the I. The name of each mortal is Legion. Only with sexual magic are we able to give birth within us to the Christ astral. Temptation is fire. The triumph over temptation is light. Refrained desire makes the astral fluid rise toward the pineal gland, and thus, within us, the Adam Christ is born, the Superman. When we stimulate the sexual organs in order to realize the coitus, the semen is multiplied. When it is not spilled, it is transmuted and converts us into gods. The sexual fire is the sword with which the internal god combats the tenebrous. All those who practice sexual magic open the seven churches. Anyone who, after having worked with Kundalini, spills the semen, inevitably fails, because Kundalini then descends one or more vertebra according to the magnitude of the fault. We must struggle until we attain perfect chastity, because if not, I will come unto thee quickly, and I will remove your candlestick from its place, if you do not repent. The vapor which rises from the seminal system opens the inferior orifice of the spinal column, so that the sacred serpent may enter via it. This orifice is closed in ordinary people. The seminal vapor of black magicians is directed towards the abyss. The seminal vapor of white magicians is raised towards the heavens. To open the Church of Ephesus means to awaken Kundalini. The color of this center is dirty red in the libertine, yellowish red in the initiate, and blue-purple red in the mystic initiate. The solar and lunar atoms arise from the seminal system. The seminal vapors have as a base the atoms of the sun and the moon. The seminal vapors are transmuted into energy. The energies bipolarize into positive and negative, solar and lunar. These energies rise through the sympathetic channels of Ida and Pingala to the chalice. This chalice is the brain. The semen, already totally converted into energies, rises through the two sympathetic channels, which are the two witnesses of Apocalypse, the two olives of the temple, the two candelabra, which are before the God of the earth, the two serpents, which are entwined on the rod of the caduceus of Mercury. When their tails touch, the solar and lunar atoms make contact in the coccyx, near the tribini. Then Kundalini awakens. The igneous serpent of our magical powers leaves the membranous pocket where it was enclosed and ascends through the medulla channel to the chalice, the cerebrum. From the medullary channel issue certain nervous threads that connect the seven chakras or sympathetic plexus with the spinal column. The sacred fire activates the seven magnetic centers. Kundalini coordinates the activity of the seven chakras in a marvelous way. All this could be represented by a staff with seven beautiful, fragrant roses. The staff represents the spinal column, and the seven roses represent the seven chakras, or magnetic centers. The delicate stems of these seven roses of ardent fire are the fine threads that unite them with the spinal column. In the semen, the powers of light fight against the powers of darkness. The advent of the fire is the most grandiose event in the perfect matrimony. The center in which the serpent is found, coiled, has four petals, of which only two are in activity. With initiation, the other two are activated. The prostatic chakra has six most precious colors: red, orange, yellow, green, blue, and violet. This is the Church of Smyrna. This center is extremely important to the magician. With this center, we control the sexual act. This is the magnetic center of practical magic. The third center is the Church of Pergamos. This is the brain of the emotions. established within the human organism, we have a true wireless station. The receptor is the umbilical center. The transmitting antenna is the pineal gland. The mental waves of those who think of us reach the umbilical center, or emotional brain, and then pass to the cerebrum, where we are made conscious of those thoughts. The Church of Thyatira, the fourth center, is worthy of much admiration. The cardia, or cardiac center, is intimately related with the heart of the solar system. Man is a universe in miniature. If we want to study the universe, we should study man. In the universe, we discover man. In man, we discover the universe. The solar system, seen from afar, really resembles a glorious man walking through the unalterable infinite. There, all time has been converted into a living form full of ineffable music, the music of the spheres. An instant of perception of this celestial man is 80 years. The heart of this celestial man is really found in the center of the solar disk. Those who know how to travel consciously and positively in the astral body can visit that temple. A gigantic abyss, blacker than night, leads to the sanctuary. Few are they who have valor to descend through that fatal abyss. In the frightening depths of that solar abyss, one can perceive terrible things, scorching flames, the terror of mystery. Whosoever has valor to descend through there will find the vestibule of the sanctuary. An adept will bless them with an olive branch. Happy are they who can obtain entry into the secret place. A narrow passage leads the beloved disciple to the secret place of the sanctuary, that is, the cardia of the solar system. In that sacred place live the seven saints. They are the governors of the seven solar rays. The most important ray is that of Kundalini, or serpent fire, that shines intensely at dawn. Every perfect matrimony should practice sexual magic in the dawn. The solar system is the body of the great being. He is all perfection. The heart of the great being is in the sun. The chakra of the heart has 12 petals, 6 active and 6 inactive. With the sacred fire, all 12 petals enter into activity. We should work on the heart by means of intense prayer. The fifth center is the Church of Sardis. This is the center of the creative larynx. This is the lotus of 16 petals. When the human being puts this lotus into activity by means of the fire, he then receives the magic ear. The sacred fire becomes creative in the throat. The angels create with the power of the word. The fire blossoms on the fertile lips, made word. The initiate is capable of creating anything with thought, and then to materialize it with the word. The subject of hearing with the magic ear has not been well defined by occultists. We should point out that whoever has the magic ear is really able to hear, to perceive almost physically, or better said, in a form similar to the physical. The magical ear permits us to hear the angels. When the totality of the creative energy rises to the brain, we rise to the angelic state. Then we create with the power of the word. We do not reach these heights by means of the mechanical evolution of nature. Evolution is the movement of universal life. But this does not take anyone to the angelic state. Nature is not interested in the Superman. Nature contains all the possibilities, but the Superman is even contrary to her vested interests. The most terrible forces of nature oppose the birth of the Superman. The angel, the Superman, is the result of a tremendous revolution of consciousness. Nobody is obliged to help the individual in this revolution. This is a very intimate question for each one. The problem is absolutely sexual. The sword must be drawn, and we must fight the terrible forces of nature that oppose the birth of the Superman. When the sacred fire opens the frontal chakra, which is the Church of Philadelphia with its two marvelous petals and its immeasurable brilliance, then we can see clairvoyantly. People are accustomed to live theorizing and swearing to things that they have never seen. It is necessary to awaken clairvoyance to see the great internal realities. The frontal chakra is the throne of the mind. When study and clairvoyance advance in the balanced and harmonious form, then we enter the temple of true wisdom. Many affirm what they have read, repeating borrowed enlightenment. This class of people believe that they know, but have never seen that which they have read. They are repeating like parrots, that is all. These people do not know anything. They are ignorant people. They are erudite ignoramuses. To know, one must first be. Clairvoyance is the eye of the being. Being and knowing should advance in a parallel and balanced manner. Those who have read a great deal of occultism feel that they are wise. If these poor people have not seen what they have read, one can be quite sure they know absolutely nothing. There are seers of all types in the world. The true clairvoyant never goes about saying so. Every student of occultism, when he experiences the first clairvoyant visions, has the tendency to tell the whole world. Then others laugh at him. And since the vibrations of these people are negative, finally, the novice ends up losing the balance of the mind. Clairvoyance, without initiation, leads students into error, and even to the crime of calumny, abuse, and sometimes even to homicide. Someone who has flashes of clairvoyance sees, for example, his wife, in astral, committing adultery with a friend. If the seer does not have initiation, and if he is jealous, he could then assassinate his wife or his friend, although the unfortunate one may be a saint, or his friend may be true and loyal. One must take into account that in the astral, the human being is legion, and each pluralized I repeats actions committed in previous lives. The great masters of the White Lodge have been calumniated by seers. Every master has a double exactly the same as him. If the master preaches chastity, his double preaches fornication. If a master does good works, his double does bad. He is exactly his antithesis. In all these things, we can only trust those clairvoyants who have reached the fifth initiation of major mysteries. Furthermore, we should keep in mind that before the fifth initiation of major mysteries, the human being does not have his Christified vehicles at his disposal to serve as the temple of his internal God. Neither the soul nor the Christ can enter people who do not have the vehicles in order. Whoever has not incarnated his soul does not have real existence. It is a legion of eyes that struggle to manifest themselves through the body of man. At times, the drinking eye acts. At others, the smoking eye, the killing eye, the stealing eye, the loving eye, etc., etc. Conflict exists between these eyes. That is why we see many who swear they belong to the Gnostic movement and later regret it, declaring themselves enemies of Gnosis. The I who swears to be faithful to Gnosis is displaced by another, which hates Gnosis. The I who swears it adores a woman is replaced by another I that abhors her. The I is a legion of demons. How can we trust in clairvoyants who have not yet incarnated their soul? The man who has not incarnated his soul still does not have moral responsibility. How could we possibly trust in demons? Students of Gnosis must be very careful of those who go about declaring themselves seers and prophesying to the people. The true clairvoyant never says so. The masters of the fifth initiation of major mysteries are very humble and quiet. No student of occultism is a master. Only those who have obtained the fifth initiation of major mysteries are true masters. Nobody is a master before the fifth initiation. The last lotus flower to open is the Church of Laodicea. This lotus flower has 1,000 petals. This lotus flower shines gloriously upon the heads of the saints. When Kundalini reaches the pineal gland, this marvelous flower opens. This is the eye of Pali vision, the diamond eye. With this faculty, we can study the memory of nature. This is the divine eye of the spirit. The first sacred serpent then passes from the pineal gland to the eye of wisdom, located between the two eyebrows. It then penetrates the magnetic field at the root of the nose. When it touches the Adam of the Father, situated in that place, then the first initiation of major mysteries takes place. No one is master for the single fact of having received the first initiation of major mysteries. This only means that one more has entered the current that leads to nirvana. The student must raise the 7 serpents in successive order. The second serpent pertains to the vital body, the third to the astral, the fourth to the mental, and the fifth to the casual. The 6th and 7th serpents are of the conscious soul and of the divine spirit. To each of the 7 serpents, there corresponds an initiation of the major mysteries. There are 7 serpents, 2 groups of 3, with the sublime coronation of the 7th tongue of fire that unites us with the One, with the Law, with the Father. We must open the 7 churches on each plane of cosmic consciousness. During the initiation, the devotee should receive the stigmata of the Christ. Each one of his internal vehicles should be crucified and stigmatized. The stigmata are given to man according to his merits. Each stigmata has its esoteric trials. The first stigmata received are those of the hands, and the trials in order to receive them are very painful. Precious stones always play a very important role in the initiation, and the foundations of the wall of the city were garnished with all manner of precious stones. The first foundation was jasper, the second, sapphire, the third, a chalcedony, the fourth, an emerald, the fifth, a sardonyx, the sixth, sardis, the seventh, chrysolite, the eighth, beryl, the ninth, a topaz, the 10th, a chrysoprasus, the 11th, a hyacinth, the 12th, an amethyst. Apocalypse says, "I will give unto him that is of thirst, of the fountain of the water of life, freely. I am Alpha and Omega. Blessed be they who cleanse their garments, the 7 bodies, in the blood of the Lamb, Christonic semen, in order to enter through the doors of the city. Yet, really, how few are they who achieve high initiation. Very few are they who are capable even of kissing the whip of the executioner. To kiss the hand that strikes us is very difficult and yet urgent for those who attain high initiation. Christ said, 'Of the thousands who look for me, one finds me. Of the thousand who find me, one will follow me. Of the thousands who follow me, one is mine.'" The worst thing is that those who have read much occultism and who have belonged to many schools are full of platitudinous sanctity. They believe themselves to be very saintly and wise, although they presume to be humble. These poor brothers are further from the altar of initiation than the profane. Whoever wishes to reach high initiation must begin by recognizing that within he is perverse. Whoever recognizes his evil is on the path of realization. Remember that within the incense of prayer, the crime also hides. This is difficult for those who have read a great deal. These people feel themselves to be full of sanctity and wisdom. When they have sparks of clairvoyance, then they are intolerable because they declare themselves masters of wisdom. Naturally, people like these are sure candidates for the abyss and for the second death. The abyss is full of sincerely mistaken individuals and persons with very good intentions. When the initiate has made part of his creative fire emerge from the head, He casts his crown at the feet of the Lamb. St. John speaks of the 24 elders who cast their crowns before the throne of the Lord. Apocalypse describes the horseman of chapter 19 with a band on his thigh. On the band is written with sacred characters the phrase, King of Kings and Lord of Lords. Really, the king is not in the forehead, but rather in the sex. Rasputin, drunk with wine, would strike the tables of the orgy with the sexual phallus, saying, This is the king of the world. Happy are the couples who know how to love. With the sexual act, we open the seven churches of Apocalypse, and we transform ourselves into gods. The seven chakras resound with the powerful Egyptian mantram, Fe Uin Dag, the last word being guttural. The perfect exercise of the seven churches, the complete priesthood, is realized in a state of genus. The great magicians know how to place the body in a state of genus. Then they practice all the priesthood of the seven churches. When Jesus walked upon the sea, he had his body in a state of genus. In this state, we are omnipotent gods. There is a mysterious chakra in the umbilical region that the magician uses for his states of genus. Every magician who finds himself far from his physical body, if he uses the power of this chakra, can beg his internal God thus, My Lord, my God, I beg you to bring me my body. The internal God can bring the physical body to the magician in a state of genus, that is to say, immersed within the astral plane. In these moments, the mysterious chakra of the science of genus revolves. Whoever wants to learn the science of genus should study the Yellow Book. There we teach that mysterious science. The seven churches confer upon us the power over the fire, air, water, and earth. This audiobook has been broken into multiple parts to make the download faster. You have reached the end of this section, but not the end of the complete audiobook. Please check your library for the next section of this audiobook. Chapter 46, The 11th Labor of Hercules. The 11th Labor of Hercules, the Solar Hero, took place in the transatlantic domain, consisting of the seizure of the apples of the Hesperides, the nymph daughters of Hesperus, vivid representation of the planet Venus, the delicious bright star of love. Unsure of the way, he first needed to get hold of Nereus, who knows everything, and then in Africa to confront the frightful giant Antaeus, son of Poseidon, in hand-to-hand combat. Sometimes related to this journey is the liberation of Prometheus Lucifer, killing an eagle that torments him, as well as the temporary substitution of the famous Atlas, supporting the world on his titanic shoulders to obtain his help. Finally, the symbolic golden apples were given to him by the Hesperides, previously killing the dragon that was guarding them. Evidently, this feat bears a close relationship to the biblical story of the fruit of the tree of knowledge of good and evil in the Edenic garden, in which, however, the dragon was substituted by a serpent, who invites to gather and taste this marvelous fruit that Hercules later on gives to Athena, the goddess of knowledge and his divine protector. The intrepid descent of the old Tartarus of the 11th planet of our solar system was made urgent, unpostponable, before the ascent to the Father, the first Logos. Abrupt, broken, and uneven descending path, it led me fatally to those horrendous shadows of the city of Dis. My Nereus, or better said, my guru, master, or guide, patiently showed me all the dangers. And it certainly was in those horrifying abysses of pain, in that planet which is beyond the orbit of Pluto, where I found Antaeus, the enormous giant, more dreadful even than the disproportionate Brereus. The Florentine Dante, in his Divine Comedy, says, O you, who in that fortunate valley, which made Scipio the heir of so much glory, when Hannibal and his followers showed their backs, took more than 1,000 lions for your prey. And if you had been in that ambitious war with your brothers here, according to what some think, the sons of the earth would have then won the day. Take us down, and do not be unwilling to where the cold imprisons Cocytus. Do not make us go to Tityos or Typhon. This man can give what here is so desired. Therefore, bend down and do not twist your lips. He can still give you your fame on earth, for he still lives and has a long life to come, unless before the time grace calls him in. So said the master and the giant, in haste stretched out his hands, from which, in other times, Hercules had felt stress, and took him up. When Virgil felt the grasp upon him, he told me, "Come here so that I can take you." And then he embraced me, and made the bundle of himself and me. As the tower of Garisenda seems to the eye from the sloping side when the cloud passes over it, as if it were leaning into the opposite direction, so Antaeus seemed to me, as I stood and gaped to see him bend, and it was such a moment that I should have wished to go some other way. But he led us lightly to those depths of the abyss that devours Lucifer and Judas, and did not stay there bending over us, but rose as a mast does on a ship. This is a textual quotation from the Divine Comedy. Antaeus, allegorical magician character, representative titan of the abysmal dark hordes. Having fought my bloody battles against the demons of the city of Dis, Lucifer Prometheus had to be freed. I saw the steel door of his dreadful cell open. The guard let him through. Horrible scenes in the dark abode, unwanted cases, unsuspected, which the inhabitants of the earth ignore. Lucifer is the guardian of the door of the keys of the sanctuary, so that only the anointed that know the secret of Hermes can penetrate it. The Christ Lucifer of the Gnostics is the god of wisdom under different names, the god of our planet Earth without any shadow of evil, because he is one with the Platonic Logos. Prometheus Lucifer is the minister of the solar Logos and the lord of the seven mansions of Hades. Lucifer is certainly the spirit of the spiritual illumination of humanity and of the freedom of choice, and, metaphysically, the torch of humanity. The Logos in his superior aspect, and the adversary in his inferior one. The divine and chained Prometheus, the active and centrifugal energy of the universe, fire, light, life, struggle, effort, consciousness, freedom, independence, etc., etc., etc. To Lucifer are entrusted the sword and the balance of the cosmic justice, because he is the norm of weight, the measure and the number. Inside each one of us, Lucifer is the reflection of the intimate Logoi, shadow of the Lord projected onto the depth of our being. At the moment I am writing these words, I remember an unusual case. Some night, no matter which, I happened to meet a frightful character inside a beautiful bedroom. Impressive, Prometheus Lucifer, standing on paws rather than feet, looked at me, menacingly. Two frightful horns could be seen, terrifying, on his sinister forehead. He was, however, dressed like an elegant gentleman. Approaching him, serenely, I patted him on the shoulder, and at the same time, I told him, "You do not frighten me. I know you too well. You have not been able to defeat me. I am victorious." The Colossus left, and I, sitting on the comfortable and perfumed bed of mahogany, waited for a moment. Soon afterwards, a dangerously beautiful female came into the bedroom. Naked, she lay down on the bed. Almost passing out because of lust, the beautiful one encircled me in her lustful arms, inviting me to the pleasures of the flesh. Lying down next to the beauty, I demonstrated my powers to the devil. I controlled myself. Afterwards, I got up from the bed of pleasure. The woman, nearly dead of lust, feeling cheated, looked at me uselessly. Then, a shining child entered the room, a glittering creature terrifyingly divine. The sublime infant, richly dressed in a beautiful priestly tunic of a very special black color, went across the exotic room. I recognized him immediately, and getting close to him, very quickly, I told him, "It is useless for you to go on dressing up. I always recognize you, O Lucifer. You will never defeat me." That sublime creature, terror of the ignorance, smiled then with an infinite sweetness. Unquestionably, he is the divine demon of Socrates, our special trainer in the psychological gymnasium of life. Just is his freedom after such hard work. The Logos swallows him, absorbs him. This story ends here. Let us continue with the transcendental subject of this chapter. My new priestess in the Mountain of Ascension turned out to be extraordinary. Obviously, my intimate progress was accelerated, and, as a consequence, I managed to get hold of the apples in the Garden of the Hesperides. The Venusian nymphs, exquisitely delicious, dropped at my feet. They could not defeat me. Once finished the magical labors in the Averne, I ascended victorious to the Father. It is obvious that that mystical transcendental happening could in no way be overlooked. That cosmic event was then celebrated with infinite joy in the Sancta. On the splendid throne, seated before the August Brotherhood, I felt totally transformed. At that indescribable moment, the Ancient of the Days, my Father who is in secret, the kindness of kindness, the occult of the occult, the mercy of the mercies, the Kether of the Hebraic Kabbalah, shone inside me, definitely crystallized in the whole presence of my being. At such a moment, the Brotherhood of the Universal White Fraternity contemplated me with infinite veneration. My face took on the aspect of old age. Indubitably, I had been able to crystallize in the diverse parts of my being the three primary forces of the universe. This audiobook has been broken into multiple parts to make the download faster. You have reached the end of this section, but not the end of the complete audiobook. Please check your library for the next section of this audiobook. Chapter 32. Prayer in the Work. Observation, judgment, and execution are the three basic factors of dissolution. First, one observes oneself. Second, judgment is passed. Third, execution takes place. In war, spies are first observed. Secondly, they are judged. Thirdly, they are shot. Self-discovery and self-revelation exist in our interrelationships. Therefore, whosoever renounces living together with his fellow men also renounces self-discovery. Any incident in life, regardless of how insignificant it may seem, undoubtedly has as its cause an intimate actor within us, a psychic aggregate, an I. Self-discovery is possible when we are in a state of alert perception, alert novelty. Any I discovered flagrantly must be carefully observed in our mind, heart, and sexual center. Any I of lust could manifest itself in the heart as love and in the mind as an ideal. Yet, as we pay attention to the sexual center, we may feel a certain morbid, unmistakable excitement. The judgment of any eye must be definitive. We need to sit it down on the bench of the accused and judge it mercilessly. Evasion, justification, and consideration must be eliminated if, in reality, we want to be conscious of the eye that we struggle to extirpate from our psyche. Execution is different. It would not be possible to execute any eye without previously observing it and judging it. Prayer in the psychological work is fundamental for the dissolution of the eye. We need a power superior to the mind if indeed we want to disintegrate this or that I. The mind by itself can never disintegrate any I. This is indisputable and irrefutable. To pray is to talk with God. We must appeal to God, the Mother, in the depths of our heart if we truly want to disintegrate I's. The one who does not love his or her mother, the ungrateful child, will fail in the work upon himself. Each one of us has his or her particular, individual, divine mother. She, in herself, is a part of our own being, but a derivative part. All ancient civilizations adore God the Mother within the most profound part of our being. The feminine principle of the Eternal One is Isis, Mary, Tonansen, Sibili, Rhea, Adonia, Isoberta, etc. If in our merely physical aspect we have a father and a mother, likewise within the deepest part of our being we also have our father who is in secret, as well as our divine mother Kundalini. There are as many fathers in heaven as there are humans on earth. God the Mother within our own intimacy is the feminine aspect of our father who dwells in secret. He and she are certainly the two superior parts of our inner being. Undoubtedly, he and she are our very true being beyond the I, or psychology. He unfolds into her. He demands, directs, instructs. She eliminates the undesirable elements which we carry in our interior with the condition that we continuously work on ourselves. Thus, when we have died radically, when all the undesirable elements have been eliminated, after many conscious labors and voluntary sufferings, then we shall fuse and integrate ourselves with our Father, Mother. Then we shall be terribly divine gods, beyond good and evil. Any of those eyes that have been previously observed and judged can be reduced to cosmic dust by means of the fiery powers of our own individual, particular, divine mother. A specific formula in order to pray to our inner divine mother is not necessary. We must be very natural and simple when we address her. The child who addresses his or her mother never has a special formula. The child utters what comes from his or her heart. And that is all. No I is instantaneously dissolved. Our Divine Mother must work and even suffer very much before achieving the annihilation of any I. Make yourself introversive. Direct your prayer within, seeking within your interior your Divine Lady. Thus, with sincere supplications, you shall be able to talk to her. Beg her to disintegrate the I that you have previously observed and judged. As the sense of self-observation develops, it shall permit you to verify the progressive achievement of your work. Comprehension and discernment are fundamental. Nonetheless, something more is necessary if indeed what we want is to disintegrate the myself. The mind can give unto itself the luxury of labeling any defect, passing it from one department to the other, exhibiting it, hiding it, etc. However, the mind can never fundamentally alter the defect. A special power superior to the mind is necessary, a fiery power that is capable of reducing any defect to ashes. Stella Maris, our Divine Mother, has that power. She is able to pulverize any psychological defect. Our Divine Mother lives in our intimacy, beyond the body, affections, and the mind. She is, by herself, an igneous power superior to the mind. Our own particular, individual cosmic mother possesses wisdom, love, and power. Absolute perfection exists within her. Good intentions and their constant repetition lead nowhere. These are good for nothing. It serves no purpose to repeat, "I will not be lustful," because within the very depth of our psyche, the eye of lasciviousness will continue to exist anyway. It is useless to repeat daily, "I will not have anger," because within our psychological depths, the eyes of anger will continue to exist. It would be useless to repeat daily, "I will no longer be covetous," because within the different depths of our psyche, the eyes of covetousness shall continue to exist. It would be useless to separate ourselves from the world and lock ourselves up in a convent or live in a cavern, because the eyes within us will continue to exist. Some hermits who isolated themselves within caves, based on rigorous disciplines, attained the ecstasy of the saints and were taken up to heaven. There they saw and heard things that are not easily comprehended by human beings. Nevertheless, their eyes continued to exist within their interior. Unquestionably, the essence, through rigorous disciplines, can escape from within the eye. Thus, it enjoys ecstasy. However, after such bliss, the essence returns into the interior of the myself. Those who have become accustomed to ecstasy without having dissolved the ego believe that they have already reached liberation. They fool themselves by believing themselves to be masters. They even enter into the submerged devolution. Nonetheless, we are not pronouncing ourselves against mystical ecstasy, against the ecstasy and happiness of the soul while in the absence of the ego. We only want to place emphasis on the necessity of dissolving eyes in order to achieve the final liberation. The essence of any disciplined hermit, accustomed to escaping from within the eye, repeats such a feat after the death of his physical body. Then, his essence enjoys the ecstasy for some time. Yet, after such time, his essence returns as the genie of Aladdin's lamp, back into the interior of the lamp, the ego, the myself. Thereupon, he has no other choice but to return into a new physical body, with the purpose of repeating his life on the stage of existence. Many mystics who lived and died in the caverns of the Himalayas in Central Asia reincarnated again and are now vulgar, common, and current people in this world, in spite of the fact that their followers still adore and venerate them. Therefore, any attempt at liberation, no matter how great it might be, if it does not take into consideration the necessity of dissolving the ego, is condemned to failure. Samael on Wyor. Gnosis Central hopes that you have enjoyed this recording. Please visit GnosisCentral.com for more audiobooks. Third Mountain, The Ascension. Chapter 44, Conversing in Mexico. Monday, the 12th of June, 1972, 10th year of Aquarius. Well, Joaco, familiar diminutive of Joaquin. Today we are going to the city center. What for, Master? Last Saturday we collected the mail from the post office. What can we find now? In any case, I need to go to the city center. I have a check in my possession, and I must cash it. It is not a great amount, but it will be enough to eat. Then I will not have to touch the small sum that I have put together to pay the rent. Besides, I have to send many letters at the post office. I like to have the correspondence up to date. A few minutes later, Joaquin Amortigue V, international Gnostic missionary and great champion of this tremendous crusade of the new era of Aquarius, and my insignificant person, worth somewhat less than the ash of a cigarette, made our way to the center of Ciudad de México, Mexico City. It is not too much to say that I like to drive my own car. Thus, very happily, we glided very fast by the avenue of Talpan, towards the square of the Constitution, the Zocalo, as we Mexicans say. This is the era of the automobile, my dear Joaco, but I frankly confess that if I had to choose a life in a world with a technology like this one, or in another in a Stone Age, but actually totally spiritual, I would prefer the second one, unquestionably, even though instead of using the automobile, I had to travel by foot or mounted on a donkey. Oh, I also say the same thing. I travel now as a sacrifice because of the love for humanity to teach the doctrine. but I prefer to ride on the donkeys and horses of olden days. I do not like the smoke of these great cities, or this mechanistic life. Thus conversing, Huaco and I, along the avenue that seemed to be a river of cement and steel, reached the side of the Metropolitan Cathedral, and then went along the Avenue Cinco de Mayo, looking for parking. A few moments later, we went into a great building. "Would you like us to clean your car?" "No, no, no. This is a time of much rain, so what for?" "Shall we wax your car, sir?" "No, lad, no. First I have to take it to the body shop and have it repainted." Conclusion. We left that building towards the post office after having parked the car. At the main post office, I certainly had a nice surprise when I received a copy of the 6th edition of The Perfect Matrimony. It was sent to me from Cusuta, Colombia, South America, by the international Gnostic missionary Efrain Viegas Quintero. I also received some letters. I sent those that I had brought from home, and we went to the Bureau de Change. The moneymaker, with the consciousness deeply asleep, was too busy changing money. I saw him with two telephones, one in his right and the other in his left hand. Clearly, he was dealing with two calls at the same time, and he even talked for a while with a third client that was before the counter of the bureau. Obviously, the poor intellectual humanoid of subjective psyche was not only totally identified with everything, but also tremendously fascinated and kept on dreaming. This rational homunculus spoke of values, quotations, currencies, gold, enormous sums, checks, riches, etc., etc., etc. Luckily, it was not necessary to wait a long time. His secretary dealt with us in a diligent manner. Moments later, we left this place with some money in the purse. It wasn't much, but enough to pay for the food of a few more days. Again, walking along the famous Cinco de Mayo Avenue, I felt the need to invite Huaco to partake in a small refreshment. He, who does not eat much, did not decline the invitation because of his regard towards me. Undoubtedly, we found a beautiful place. I wish to refer to the Café Paris. An elegant waitress approached us. "What do you wish, sir?" "Please, miss," I told her, "a strawberry ice cream and a piece of cheesecake." "I," said Huaco, "would like only a papaya ice cream." Having taken the orders from the gentleman, the lady went away to reappear later with the requested dishes. Savoring very slowly the delicious snack, extracting from the food its spiritual element, I started the following dialogue with Huaco. "Let me tell you, Huaco, that I am approaching the end of my book entitled The Three Mountains. Certainly, it is only lacking an introduction to the third mountain, three chapters on the ascension and the conclusion."
1: "Then you are already finishing this work?"
0: "Yes, Huaco, yes, yes. It is very interesting that now I have to have recourse to Lemuria."
1: "What? To Lemuria? Why?"
0: "It is clear that, in this reincarnation, I have only reached the summit of the second mountain. However, in this ancient continent, Mu, or Lemuria, in olden days situated in the vast Pacific Ocean, I reached the three mountains. I unquestionably achieved, then, the liberation, but I renounced total happiness and stayed in this village of tears to help humanity. In fact, the possession of the elixir of long life permitted me to conserve that Lemurian body during millions of years." Thus, my dear Huaco, I tell you that I was a witness to all those volcanic catastrophes that finished the continent of Mu. It is evident that after more than 10,000 years of unceasing earthquakes and frightful seaquakes, that ancient land submerged among the stormy waters of the Pacific Ocean. It is a moving, clear, and definite fact that, as that old continent was slowly submerging into the wild waves of the stormy ocean, Atlantis, that one of Plato, arose gradually from among the deep waters of the Atlantic. Unquestionably, I also lived with my Lemurian body in the country of the hills of mud. I knew its powerful civilizations, much superior to our culture, and I saw it submerge among the furious waves of the ocean that carries its name. In the year 6 of Khan, the 11 Muluk, in the month of Zerk, terrible earthquakes took place that continued without interruption until 13 Xuan. The country of the hills of mud, the Atlantean land, was sacrificed.
1: After two commotions, it disappeared during the night, being constantly shaken by the subterranean fires that made the earth sink and reappear several times and in several places. At the end, the surface yielded, and 10 countries were separated and disappeared. 64 million

Atlanteans became intermixed with the Nordic people. In this way, the first sub-race of our Aryan race was formed. The savior guide of the elected Atlanteans, the one that got them out of the country of the hills of mud, was the biblical Noah, the Manu Vaivasvata, the founder of the Aryan race. I still remember, far in time and distance, those cosmic festivals that were celebrated in our monastery at that time. I wish to refer in an emphatic manner to the Sacred Order of Tibet, an ancient esoteric institution. It is indubitable that this ancient order has 201 members. The staff is composed of 72 Brahmins. Unquestionably, such a worthy mystical organization keeps the treasure of Aryabhata Ashram. At that time, I was always received there with much veneration. It was exotic to live with a Lemurian body in a fully Aryan world. Unfortunately, the devil puts his tail in wherever he may be, and something unwanton happened. I went back to my old ways, backsliding into crime. I again fell in love with Eve, the seductress of the Hebraic mythology, and I ate the forbidden fruit. Result, the great law took away from me such a precious vehicle, and from one life to another I remained like a wandering Jew on the surface of the earth. Now, Master, I do feel smaller than an ant, like nothing. I do not understand. If you dissolved the ego, the myself, who could be the tempter? How did you fall? Oh, Huaco, in the name of truth, I want you to know that if the ego is dissolved, the mind stays in its place. Undoubtedly, this was the causa causorum of my fall. This is something unwanton. I do not understand. Passionate things. I fell in love. I committed the same error as the Count Zanoni. That is all. Such a maiden of mysterious charms for me was forbidden. However, I must admit that I fell at the feet of the delicious woman. My divine mother Kundalini took me later to the interior of a cave, in the depth of a mountain, and I then saw rain, tears, and torrents of turbid water, bitterness and mud, misery, etc., etc., etc. "See the future that lies in wait for you," said my mother. My begging was useless. I did not deserve to be pardoned. It was a relapse into crime. At the end, I saw her shut herself in the chakra Muladhara in the coccyx, and then, oh my God! I had committed the same error that in the archaic continent Mu gave rise to the angelic fall. It is unquestionable that before joining the Lemurian mysteries, I had already committed the same crime. The allegory of the biblical Adam, considered apart from the Tree of Life, clearly means that the Lemurian race, which had just separated into the opposite sexes, abused sex, and sunk into the region of animality and bestiality. The Zohar teaches that Matrometha, Shekinah, symbolically the wife of Metraton, is the way towards the great Tree of Life, the powerful tree, and Shekinah is the divine grace. There is no doubt that this marvelous tree reaches the celestial valley, and it is hidden in the midst of the three mountains. From these three mountains, the tree ascends towards the heights, and soon starts descending to lower regions. The tree of knowledge of good and evil grows from the roots of the tree of life. The Dhyanis Bodhisattvas reincarnated in Lemurian bodies, reproduced by means of the power of Kriya Shakti, the power of the will and of the yoga. Attributes of Shiva. The black lingam inserted into the yoni. Unquestionably, the Arch-Hierophant and Arch-Magus never spills the cup of Hermes. When the Dhyanis, among which I counted myself, committed the crime of spilling this flexible, liquid, malleable glass of the alchemy, they moved away from their divine monad. They assassinated the god Mercury, fell into the animal generation. I am astounded. Why, Huaco? Because I was perhaps the first to fall, or the last one? H.P. Blavatsky says in The Secret Doctrine that Samuel was the first to fall, but this is symbolic. It is clear that I am the Dhyani Bodhisattva of the fifth of the seven,
And because of this,

0: this, it is said that Samuel was the first one to fall. Luckily, I am standing now, in spite of having relapsed into the same crime. How different was the case of many of those other Dianas who fell into the animal generation? Let us remember Moloch, the great murderer, now involuting apparently in the infernal worlds. Let us remember Andromelech and his brother Asmodeus, two thrones precipitated into the Avern. I thought that after the liberation, any fall was impossible. You are wrong, my dear Huaco. In the cosmos, there is always a danger of falling, only by entering the in-manifest Sat, the absolute abstract space, does every danger disappear. Once finished the conversation, we called the waitress that humbly looked after the table of the gentleman. "The bill, miss?" "Yes, sir. It is that much. Here you are. Also your tip." Quietly, we left that luxurious place to look for the car. Walking again, under the light of the sun, along that famous avenue, Cinco de Mayo, it occurred to me to say, "The grave thing, O Huaco, is the abominable resurrection of the animal ego after the fall. Unquestionably, the myself resuscitates like the phoenix from the midst of its own ashes. You will understand now, in a deep and integral way, what the intrinsic motive is by which all religious theogonies emphasize the idea that the fallen angels became demons." "Ah, yes, this is very clear." Moments later, we were gliding along the avenue of Talpan to return home. Since I have ascended and descended and again ascended, it is obvious that I have a vast experience in matters of an esoteric type. Oh, Master, in this sense you have a very special experience. Certainly, my dear reader, I am nothing more than a miserable worm from the mud of the earth, a worthless nobody. However, since I have traveled the path, I can show it to others with complete clarity, and this is not a crime. We shall finish this chapter with the phrase of Goethe: "Every theory is gray, and it is only the tree with golden fruit that is green. And this is really life." This audiobook has been broken into multiple parts to make the download faster. You have reached the end of this section, but not the end of the complete audiobook. Please check your library for the next section of this audiobook. Chapter 4. Freedom. The sense of freedom is something which has not been understood by humanity yet. Very serious mistakes have been made about the concept of freedom, which is always presented in a more or less erroneous way. Certainly, we fight for a word. We come to absurd conclusions, commit all kinds of abuses, and shed blood on the battlefields. The word freedom is fascinating. Everybody likes it. Nevertheless, we have not true comprehension of it. Confusion exists in relation to this word. It is impossible to find a dozen people for whom the word freedom has the same meaning and in the same way. In no way could the term freedom be comprehensible for subjective rationalism. Each person has different ideas about this term, people's subjective opinions lacking in any objective reality. When the question of freedom is laid out, there is incoherence, vagueness, incongruence in each mind. I am sure that not even Immanuel Kant, the author of The Critique of Pure Reason, did ever analyze this word to give it the exact meaning. Freedom. Beautiful word. Charming term. How many crimes have been committed in its name? Unquestionably, the term freedom has hypnotized the crowds. The mountains and the valleys, the rivers and the seas have become stained with blood by the spell of this magic word. So many flags, so much blood, and so many heroes have succeeded one another in the course of history, every time that the question of liberty has been put onto the gambling table of existence. Unfortunately, after every independence achieved at such a high price, slavery continues within each person. Who is free? Who has achieved the freedom everybody talks about? How many people have emancipated? It is painful to answer this. The adolescent yearns for freedom. It seems incredible that many times, Although we have food, clothes, and shelter, we want to run away from the house of our parents, searching for freedom. It is incongruous that the teenager who has everything at home wants to escape, to run away from his home, fascinated by the term freedom. It is strange that enjoying all kinds of comforts in a happy home, we may want to lose what we have, to travel around the world and be submerged in suffering. It is right for the unfortunate one, the pariah in life, the beggar, to yearn truly for leaving the dirty hovel. But for the well-off child, mother's golden boy, to want to escape, to run away, is incongruous and even absurd. However, this is how it is. The word freedom fascinates, bewitches, although nobody can define it in a precise way. That the maiden may want freedom, that she may yearn for changing home, that she may want to get married so as to escape from the home of her parents and live a better life, is partly logical, because she has the right to be a mother. However, once she is living as a wife, she finds that she is not free, and that she must continue carrying the chains of slavery with resignation. The employee, tired of so many rules, wants to be free, and if he manages to become independent, he finds himself with the problem that he is still a slave of his own interests and worries. Certainly, every time we fight for freedom, we find ourselves disappointed despite triumphing. So much blood shed pointlessly in the name of freedom, and yet we continue to be slaves of ourselves and of others. People fight for words which they never understand, even if explained grammatically in dictionaries. Freedom is something that can only be achieved within ourselves. No one can achieve it outside himself. Riding upon the air is a very Oriental phrase which allegorizes the sense of genuine freedom. Nobody could really experience freedom as long as his consciousness remains bottled up in the oneself, in the myself. Understanding the self, me, what I am, is urgent when we very sincerely desire to attain freedom. In no way could we destroy the shackles of our enslavement without having previously comprehended all this question of mine, all that has to do with the I, with the myself. What does slavery lie in? What is it which keeps us enslaved? What are the obstacles? All this is what we need to discover. Rich and poor, believers and non-believers, all are actual prisoners, although they may consider themselves free. As long as the consciousness, the essence, the most dignified and decent part within us, continues to be bottled in the oneself, in the myself, in the self, in my cravings and fears, in my desires and passions, my preoccupations and violence, in my psychological defects, we will remain imprisoned. The sense of freedom can only be wholly comprehended when we have annihilated the fetters of our very own psychological prison. As long as the self exists, the consciousness will stay imprisoned. To escape from that prison is only possible through Buddhist annihilation, by dissolving the I, by reducing it to ashes, to cosmic dust. The free consciousness, devoid of I, absolutely lacking the myself, without desires, without passions, without cravings and fears, directly experiences true freedom. Whatever concept of freedom is not freedom. The opinions we may hold about freedom are very far from being reality. The ideas we may form on the subject of freedom have nothing to do with genuine freedom. Freedom is something we have to experience in a direct way, and this is only possible by psychologically dying, by dissolving the I, by ending the myself forever. It would be of no use to continue dreaming of freedom if, at any rate, we carry on being slaves. It is better to see ourselves as we really are, to carefully watch all these shackles of slavery that keep us imprisoned. Auto-knowing ourselves, auto-seeing what we interiorly are, we will discover the door of authentic freedom. This audiobook has been broken into multiple parts to make the download faster. You have reached the end of this section, but not the end of the complete audiobook. Please check your library for the next section of this audiobook.
1: Chapter 2. Image, Values, and Identity. In mental dynamics, we need to know something about how and why the mind functions. In mental dynamics, it is urgent to know something about the how and why of the different functionalisms of the mind. A realistic system is needed if we truly want to know the potential of the human mind. We need to improve the quality of values, identity, and image of ourselves. I think that a change in values, image, and identity is fundamental. The intellectual animal, mistakenly called man, has educated himself to deny his authentic identity, values, and image. To accept the negative culture, subjectively installed in our mind, in our interior, following the path of least resistance, is absurd. We need an objective culture. To accept, just like that, following the line of least resistance, the subjective culture of this decadent era is unquestionably absurd. We need to undergo a total revolution and a definitive change in this matter of image, values, and identity. The exterior image of man and the diverse circumstances that surround him are the exact result of his exterior image and of his psychological processes. Self-image is different. It is the inner KM, the cosmic man, the cosmos man, our divine prototype, the real being. Image, values, and identity should be changed radically. This is integral revolution. We need the identity of the being, values of the being, and image of the being. If we discover the reserves of intelligence contained in the mind, we can be liberated. The reserves of intelligence are the different parts of the being which orient us in the work related with the disintegration of the ego and with the liberation of the mind. The reserves of intelligence contained in the mind orient us in the work related with the liberation of the mind. The values of the being constitute the intelligence. The reserves of intelligence are the diverse parts of the being that guide and orient us in the psychological work related with the annihilation of the ego and the liberation of the mind. Let us always make a differentiation between mind and being. When someone accepts that the mind is bottled up in the ego, it indicates that he has begun to mature. In the matter of the dissolution of the ego, it is necessary to combine structural and transactional analysis. Only the values of the intelligence can liberate the mind through the disintegration of the undesirable psychic elements. Self-criticism. We should be sincere with ourselves and dissect the eye with the tremendous scalpel of self-criticism. It is absurd to criticize the errors of others. What is fundamental is to discover our own errors and then disintegrate them on the basis of analysis and profound comprehension. It is only possible to act collectively when each individual is capable of acting individually, with full and absolute consciousness of what is being done. The systems of the revolution of the dialectic will seem very lengthy to impatient people. However, another way does not exist. Those who want fast and immediate changes in the psychological and social order create rigid norms, dictatorships of the mind. They do not aspire to others knowing how to think, but rather dictate what has to be thought. Every abrupt change defrauds its own objective, and man becomes a victim once again of that which he struggled against. Within our own selves are all the causes of the failure of any organization. Self-image. This matter of identifying, imagining, and valuing oneself correctly should not be confused with the marvelous doctrine of non-identification. Instead of retaining in our mind a senile and degenerated culture, we need to re-educate ourselves. We need to have an exact concept about our own selves. Each person has a false concept about himself. It is undeniable to re-encounter our own selves, to auto-know, re-educate, and re-evaluate ourselves correctly. The mind, bottled up within the ego, ignores the authentic values of the being. How could the mind recognize what it has never known? Mental freedom is only possible by liberating the mind. The false concepts bottle up the mind. The exterior is merely the reflection of the interior. The image of a man gives origin to his exterior image. The exterior is the mirror where the interior is reflected. Any person is the result of his own mental processes. Man should auto-explore his own mind if he wishes to identify value and self-imagine himself correctly. Human thoughts are 99% negative and harmful. Self-adoration. In the interaction in society exists self-discovery, self-revelation. Really, when the mind is in alert perception during interaction, the hidden defects flourish, leap forward. Then we see them as they are in ourselves. All of us human beings, deep within, are narcissists, in love with our own selves. Observe a singer on the theater stage. He is madly in love with himself. He adores, idolizes himself, and when applause pours on him, he reaches the climax of his self-adoration. For that is precisely what he wants, what he aspires to, what he awaits with infinite thirst. Really, vanity is the living manifestation of self-esteem. The I adorns itself in order for others to adore it. When the ego begins to control the personality of the child, spontaneous beauty disappears. Then the overestimation of the beloved is initiated, and the child dreams with dominating the world and becoming the most powerful person on earth. Self-judgment. The man who permits that which is called self-judgment, or inner judgment, to express itself in a spontaneous manner within him will be guided by the voice of the conscience, and he will march on the straight path. Every man who is subjected to self-judgment, in fact, becomes by his own right a good citizen, a good husband, a good missionary, a good parent, etc. In order to know our inner contradictions, it is necessary to auto-discover ourselves. The one who discovers himself can work with success in the dissolution of the pluralized I. Inner contradictions are based on the plurality of the I. The tremendous contradictions that we carry within make our lives painfully bitter. We are laborers, and we want to be potentates. Soldiers, and we want to be generals. We think of acquiring our own house, and once we have obtained it, we sell it because it tires us and we want another one. We are content with nothing. We seek happiness in ideas, and they too march in file and pass. We seek happiness in interaction with friends who are with us today and against us tomorrow. We see, therefore, that everything is illusory. Nothing in life can give us happiness. With so many contradictions, we are wretched persons. It is necessary to put an end to the pluralized I. It is only in this manner that we can put an end to the secret origin of all of our contradictions and bitterness. Those who have already dissolved the I, in fact, possess the PCC. In the world, there exist many schools and systems and many people who live like butterflies, flitting from school to school, always full of inner contradictions, always dissatisfied, always seeking the path, and they do not find it, even when it is very close to their eyes. The pluralized eye does not let them see the path of truth and life. The worst enemy of illumination is the eye. A master was asked, "What is the way?" "What a magnificent mountain," he said about the mountain where he had his retreat. "I do not ask you about the mountain, but rather about the way." "As long as you cannot go beyond the mountain, you will not be able to find the way," replied the master. The eye can also do good deeds and gain many merits which improve its psychological character, but it will never be able to reach illumination. We should seek illumination, for everything else shall be added onto us. It is impossible to reach illumination without having the PCC. It is impossible to have the permanent center of consciousness without having dissolved the pluralized I. the self idea. Intellectual information and others' ideas is not experience. Erudition is not experimentation. The exclusively three-dimensional rehearsal, test, or demonstration is not unitotal. Opinions, concepts, theories, and hypotheses do not mean verification, experimentation, full consciousness about this or that phenomenon. There must exist a faculty that is superior than the mind, one that is independent of the intellect, that is capable of giving us direct experience and knowledge about any phenomenon. It is only by liberating ourselves from the mind that we can truly experience that which is real, that which exists in a potential state behind any phenomenon. The world is nothing more than an illusory mental form which will inevitably dissolve at the end of the great cosmic day. I, myself, your body, my friends, things, my family, etc., are in the end that which the Hindus call Maya, illusion, vain mental forms which will be reduced to cosmic dust sooner or later. My affections, the most beloved things which surround me, etc., are simple forms of the cosmic mind. They do not have real existence. Intellectual dualism, such as pleasure and pain, praises and insults, victory and defeat, wealth and misery, constitute the painful mechanism of the mind. Auto-idea and true happiness cannot exist within us as long as we are slaves of the mind. Nobody can develop the auto-idea and true happiness as long as he is a slave of the mind. That which is real is not a matter of textual assumptions or other people's ideas, but rather of direct experience. Whoever frees himself from the intellect can experience and feel an element which transforms radically. When we free ourselves of the mind, the latter then becomes a ductile, elastic, useful vehicle by means of which we express ourselves. Superior logic invites us to think that to emancipate oneself from the mind is in fact equivalent to awakening consciousness, to putting an end to automatism. But let us get down to brass tacks. Who or what is it that should get away from others' mortifying ideas? It is obvious to answer these questions by saying, the consciousness, that which is part of the soul in us, is what can and should liberate itself. Others' ideas of pseudo-literature only serve to make our existence bitter. Authentic happiness is only possible when we emancipate ourselves from the intellect. However, we should recognize that a major inconvenience for that aspired liberation of consciousness exists. I want to refer to the tremendous battle of the antithesis. The essence, or conscience, unfortunately, lives bottled up within the exaggerated intellective dualism of the opposites. Yes and no, good and evil, tall and short, mine and yours, pleasure and displeasure, pleasure and pain, etc. It is clearly brilliant to comprehend in depth that when the tempest of borrowed ideas in the ocean of the mind ceases and the struggle of the opposites ends, the essence escapes, emerges itself in that which is real, and emanates the auto-idea, the seed idea, with all its splendor. This audiobook has been broken into multiple parts to make the download faster. You have reached the end of this section, but not the end of the complete audiobook. Please check your library for the next section of this audiobook. Chapter 6. Life. In the field of practical life, we discover astonishing contrasts. Wealthy people with a magnificent residence and with many friends sometimes suffer terribly. Humble proletarians of picks and shovels or middle-class people often live in complete happiness. Many multimillionaires suffer from sexual impotence, and rich matrons cry bitterly due to their husbands' infidelities. In this day and age, the rich people of the earth look like vultures in golden cages. They cannot live without bodyguards. Statesmen drag chains. They are never free. Wherever they go, they are surrounded by people armed to the teeth. Let us study this situation in more detail. We need to know what life is,
0: Everyone is free to think as he likes. Regardless of whatever people say, indeed, nobody knows anything. Life is a problem that no one understands. When people want to freely tell us the story of their life, they quote events, names and surnames, dates, etc., and feel satisfaction when telling their stories. Those wretched people ignore that their stories are incomplete because events, names, and dates are merely the outer aspect of the movie. The inner aspect is missing. It is urgent to know states of consciousness. Each event is complemented with this or that psychological state. The states are internal, and the events are external. So, external events are not everything. Let it be understood that internal states are good or bad disposition, preoccupation, depression, superstition, fear, suspicion, mercy, self-commiseration, overestimation of oneself, states of one's sentiments of happiness, states of pleasure, etc. Unquestionably, internal states can correspond exactly to external events. They can be originated by the latter, or they cannot have any relationship with them whatsoever. In every case, states and events are different. Events do not always correspond exactly to compatible states. A pleasant event can be unrelated to its internal state. An unpleasant event could be unrelated with its internal state. When long-awaited events finally take place, we often feel that something is missing. Certainly, the corresponding internal state, which should have been combined with the external event, was missing. Many times, an unexpected event comes to be the one that has provided us with the best moments. This audiobook has been broken into multiple parts to make the download faster. You have reached the end of this section, but not the end of the complete audiobook. Please check your library for the next section of this audiobook. Chapter 13. The Still Small Voice. There exists a particular mystical sound that the yogi must learn to hear. The Aztecs knew this mystical sound. Let us remember the hill of Chapultepec. Note, Chapultepec, hill, the hill of the cricket. A cricket upon a hill is represented in a Mexican codex. In ancient Rome, during the time of the Caesars, the cricket was sold in golden cages at a very high price. Magicians of ancient Rome bought crickets in order to employ them in practical magic. If we have the cricket close to the head of our bed when we are meditating on its beautiful song, we will hear the still small voice in the instant of slumber. This phenomenon is equivalent to the phenomenon of two pianos that are equally tuned. If we play, for example, the note T on either piano, the other piano will repeat the same note without the touch of the human hand. This vibratory phenomenon is very interesting, and it can be proven by anyone. This exact phenomenon also happens with the mysterious sound of the cricket. There exists in the human brain the music sound that resounds when the cricket sings. It is a matter of affinity and vibration. To nourish this little animal is not a problem. We know that the cricket feeds itself with vegetables and also with clothes found in homes. Many people are afraid of the cricket because they do not want to ruin their clothes. This animal can easily be found in the country hills. Whosoever hears the still voice can travel instantly into the astral plane at any time. If the devotee concentrates on the sound of the cricket, or if the yogi meditates on the sound of the cricket and goes to sleep while listening to the sound of the cricket, suddenly, the same mystic sound, tone, or still voice will resound within his brain, and the doors of mystery will then be opened. During this instant, the Gnostic can rise from bed naturally and depart from its home in the astral body. What we are explaining must be experienced and understood in action, not in thought or with the mind. The devotee must rise from his bed naturally. Nature will act by separating the astral body from the physical body. When we are out of the physical body, we feel a very light, delightful, spiritual voluptuousness. There is nothing more pleasurable than to feel the soul detached from the physical body. In the superior worlds, we can communicate with the ineffable gods. In the superior worlds, we can study at the feet of the Master. This is how we become free of many theories. This is how we drink from the fountain of living knowledge. Every devotee must learn how to hear the still voice. The devotee can perform marvelous wonders and prodigies with this mystical sound. If the devotee wants to hear this mystical sound, his concentration must be perfect. To begin with, the student will hear many sounds. Yet, if he concentrates intensively on the sound of the cricket, eventually he will hear this sound and will attain victory. We inevitably attain illumination with this mystical sound. In its final synthesis, this mystical sound comes from the tranquil heart. The origin of this remote mystical sound must be searched for within the Divine Mother. The devotee must pray constantly, beseeching his Divine Mother to give him the ability to hear the great mystical sound. With the grace of the Divine Mother, every devotee can have the joy of hearing the mystical sound that grants us the instantaneous projection of the astral body. The devotee who wishes to perform these practices with success must meditate internally until he truly feels the state of slumber. He must know that every esoteric exercise of meditation, if practiced with a lack of the sleepy state, is useless, sterile, because it damages the mind and harms the brain. Therefore, internal meditation must be intelligently combined with the sleepy state. If the Gnostic student does not have this marvelous cricket when practicing this exercise, then he must pronounce the letter S. This letter must be pronounced like the fine and delicate whistle, like this. Behind this fine sound dwells the still voice that permits us to project instantaneously in astral body. The devotee should be in a very comfortable position in order to practice correct internal meditation. We suggest two positions. Position of the corpse. Lay down in corpse position on the bed or floor, placing arms against the sides of the body. Straighten the legs and bring the heels of the feet together so that they are touching. However, the toes of the feet should be separated towards the left and right like a fan. Position of flaming star. Lay down in the position of a flaming star with the arms and legs extended outwards to left and right. Our bodies must be very relaxed. We should resemble the figure of the five-pointed star. This is the position of the Master. Great masters utilize this position for the practice of internal meditation. When in this position, the black magicians will run away with terror. When the Master rises from this position, the impression of the star remains in that place. This keeps the black magicians away. The devotee must not meditate with a full stomach. It is necessary for the devotee to abandon the sin of gluttony. We must eat only 3 meals per day. Esoteric diet. Breakfast. Basted bread with pure honey, hot milk, and fruit. Lunch. Must consist of vegetables, fruits, and any type of grain. Dinner. Bread with pure honey and hot milk. Nothing more. Meditation should be performed at 10 p.m. nightly. Meditation should also be performed at dawn. If the student meditates during these hours, he will progress rapidly. This audiobook has been broken into multiple parts to make the download faster. You have reached the end of this section, but not the end of the complete audiobook. Please check your library for the next section of this audiobook. Chapter 15, The Kundalini. We have arrived at a very thorny point. I want to refer to this question of the Kundalini, the igneous serpent of our magical powers, mentioned in so many texts of Oriental wisdom. Undoubtedly, the Kundalini has a lot of documentation and is something worth investigating. In the texts of medieval alchemy,
1: the Kundalini is the astral sign of the sacred sperm, Stella Maris, the Virgin of the Sea, who wisely guides the laborers of the great work. Among the Aztecs, she is Tonantzin. Among the Greeks, the caste Diana. And in Egypt, she is Isis, the divine mother of whom no mortal has lifted the veil. There is not any doubt whatsoever that esoteric Christianism never stopped adoring the divine mother Kundalini. Obviously, she is Mara, or better said, Ram-io, Maria, or Mary. What Orthodox religions do not specify, at least as far as the esoteric or public circle is concerned, is the aspect of Isis in her human individual form. Ostensibly, only in secret were the initiates taught that this divine mother exists individually within each human being. It is not superfluous to emphatically clarify that Mother God, Rhea, Sibelius, Adonia, or whatever we wish to call her, is a variant of our own individual being here and now. Specifically, we will say that each of us has his own particular, individual, divine mother. There are as many mothers in heaven as creatures on earth. The Kundalini is the mysterious energy which makes the world exist, an aspect of Brahma. In its psychological aspect, manifest in the occult anatomy of the human being, the Kundalini is coiled 3.5 times within certain magnetic centers located in the coccygeal bone. There rests numb as any other snake, the divine princess. In the center of that chakra, or room, exists a female triangle, or yoni, where there is a male lingam established. The sublime serpent Kundalini coils around this atomic or magical lingam, which represents Brahma's sexual creating power. The igneous queen, in its serpent form, wakes up with the secretum secretorum of certain alchemical craft, which I have clearly taught in my work titled The Mystery of Golden Blossoming. Unquestionably, when this divine force awakes, victorious it ascends through the spinomedullary canal to develop in ourselves the powers which deify. The sacred serpent, in its subliminal divine transcendental aspect, transcending the merely physiological, anatomical, in its ethnic state, is, as I have already said, our own being, though derived. It is not my purpose to teach in this treatise the technique for the awakening of the sacred serpent. I only want to put some emphasis on the harsh realism of the ego and the inner urgency related to the dissolution of its diverse inhuman elements. The mind by itself cannot radically alter any psychological defect. The mind can mark in a name on any defect, move it from one level on to another one, hide it from the same mind or from other people, excuse it, etc., but never eliminate it. Comprehension is a fundamental part, but this is not all. It is necessary to eliminate. A defect which has been observed must be analyzed and wholly comprehended before proceeding to its elimination. We need a power superior to the mind, a power capable of atomically disintegrating any defect I, which we have previously discovered and profoundly judged. Fortunately, such power is deeply underlying beyond the body, affections, and the mind, although it has its concrete exponents in the bone of the coccygeal center, as we have already explained in previous paragraphs of this chapter. After having wholly comprehended any defect I, we must submerge ourselves in profound meditation, begging, praying, asking our own individual particular divine mother to disintegrate the previously comprehended defect I. This is the precise technique required for the elimination of the undesirable elements which we carry within. The divine mother Kundalini has power to reduce to ashes any subjective, inhuman psychic aggregate. Without this didactic, without this procedure, every effort for the dissolution of the ego is fruitless, useless, absurd. This audiobook has been broken into multiple parts to make the download faster. You have reached the end of this section, but not the end of the complete audiobook.
0: Please check your library for the next section of this audiobook. Chapter 10, Order and Esoteric Discipline. The Gnostic must be temperate. He must not slander people. He should not be gluttonous or lazy. As a rule, the Gnostic must retire to the bedroom at 10 p.m. daily in order to practice internal meditation. The Gnostic must rise at dawn in order to practice all of his esoteric exercises. The Gnostic must be clean, tidy, decent, honest, and upright person. He should always be punctual and happy, never angry with anyone, nor should he be against anyone in any way. The devotee should shower or wash himself daily, and he should dress presentably. The Gnostic who never washes himself or is in great disorder causes damage to humanity in such a way that with his bad taste may drive people away from the Gnostic studies. For example, people may say, "If this is what Gnostics are like, I don't want to enter into these studies. I don't want to degenerate myself," etc. The Gnostic must not be a fanatic. We must study everything to reject the useless and accept the useful. Gnosis is not against any religion, school, order, or sect. We have fought for the moral purification of many religions, schools, orders, and sects. We have never been against any religion, school, or sect. We know that humanity is divided into groups, and that each group needs its own system of particular instruction. All religions, schools, orders, and sects are precious pearls that are strung on the golden thread of divinity. We must build churches in order to serve all religions without distinction of names or creeds. Truly, all religions are ineffable and divine. All religions, schools, orders, and sects are necessary. Religious jealousy is equivalent to passionate jealousy. It is a shame to be religiously jealous. The Gnostic brother or sister must overcome such jealousy, for it is a very vulgar passion. The Gnostic movement is structured for people of all religions, schools, orders, and sects. Nexoneuritis is a very terrible sickness of the soul. In this epoch, people have become neurotic. Neurosis is satanic. We must cultivate sweetness, patience, and love. We must educate our children with wisdom and love. We must cultivate in our homes happiness, sweetness, and love, because we must know that neurosis damages the lotus flowers of the soul. We must teach our children with examples. We should always be happy and joyous. Gnostic homes should be sanctuaries of love and happiness. Neurotic shouts and screams, weeping and crying, destroy happiness. Thus, the white dove of love leaves the heart forever. This is the disgrace of many homes. Live with wisdom and love. This audiobook has been broken into multiple parts to make the download faster. You have reached the end of this section, but not the end of the complete audiobook. Please check your library for the next section of this audiobook. Chapter 12, The Three Minds. Everywhere exist many rogues of the intellect without positive orientation and poisoned by the nauseating skepticism. Certainly, the disgusting poison of skepticism infected human minds alarmingly in the 18th century and since. Before that century, the famous Nontrabada, or Encubierta Island, located off the coasts of Spain, used to be visible and tangible constantly. There is no doubt that such an island is located in the fourth vertical. Many are the anecdotes related to that mysterious island. After the 18th century, the aforementioned island was lost into eternity. Nobody knows anything about it. At the times of King Arthur and the Knights of the Round Table, nature's elementals were manifest everywhere, profoundly penetrating into our physical atmosphere. Many of these tales about leprechauns, djinns, and fairies, which still abound in Green Erin, Ireland. Unfortunately, all those innocent things, all that beauty of the world's soul, is not perceived by humanity anymore, due to the pedantries of the rogues of intellect and to excessive development of the animal ego. Nowadays, the know-it-alls laugh at all these things. They do not accept them, although deep down, they have not even remotely reached happiness. It would be different if people understood that they have three minds. Possibly, they might even be more interested in these studies. Regrettably, learned ignoramuses, enclosed inside the nook of their difficult erudite elaborations, do not even have time to deal seriously with our studies. Those poor people are self-sufficient. They are conceited with vain intellectualism. They think that they are going the upright way, and not even suppose that they are deadlocked. In the name of truth, we must say that in synthesis, we have three minds. The first one, we can and should call sensual mind. To the second one, we will give the name of intermediate mind. We will call the third one inner mind. Now we are going to study each one of these three minds separately and in a sensible way. Unquestionably, the sensual mind elaborates its concepts of contents by means of the external sensory perceptions. Under these conditions, the sensual mind is terribly coarse and materialistic. It cannot accept anything which has not been physically demonstrated. Since the sensual mind's concepts of contents are based on the external sensory data, undoubtedly, it cannot know anything about the real, about truth, about the mysteries of life and death, about the soul and the spirit. Our esoteric studies seem madness to the rogues of the intellect, who are totally trapped by the external perception senses and bottled among the sensual mind's concepts of contents. Within the reason of unreason, in the world of craziness, they are right, because they are conditioned by the external sensory world. How can the sensual mind accept something which was not sensual? If the data from the senses serve as the secret prompter for all of the sensual mind's functionalisms, it is obvious that the latter must originate sensual concepts. Intermediate mind is different, however. It does not directly know anything about the real either. It limits itself to believing, and that is all. In the intermediate mind are religious beliefs, unbreakable dogmas, etc. Inner mind is fundamental for direct experience of truth. Undoubtedly, the inner mind elaborates its concepts of contents with the data supplied by the superlative consciousness of the being. Unquestionably, the consciousness can personally experience the real. Without doubt, the consciousness truly knows. Notwithstanding, for manifestation, the consciousness needs a mediator, an instrument of action, and this latter in itself is the inner mind. The consciousness knows directly the reality of every natural phenomenon and can manifest it through the inner mind. To open the inner mind would be the suitable thing to do in order to get out of the world of doubts and of ignorance. This means that only by opening the inner mind is genuine faith born in the human being. Having looked at this question from another angle, we will say that materialistic skepticism is the particular characteristic of ignorance. There is no doubt that learned ignoramuses are 100% skeptical. Faith is direct perception of the real, fundamental wisdom, personal experience of that which is beyond the body, affections, and the mind. We should distinguish between faith and belief. Beliefs are deposited in the intermediate mind. Faith is characteristic of the inner mind. Unfortunately, always exists the general tendency to confuse belief with faith. Although it might seem paradoxical, we will emphasize the following. He who has true faith does not need to believe. Authentic faith is lived wisdom, exact cognition, direct experience. It is the case that for many centuries, faith has been confused with belief, and now it takes a lot of work to make people understand that faith is true wisdom and never vain beliefs. The sapient functionalisms of the inner mind have, as intimate prompters, all those formidable data of the wisdom contained in the consciousness. He who has opened the inner mind remembers his previous lives, knows the mysteries of life and death, not because of what he has or has not read, not because of what somebody has or has not said, not because of what is or is not believed, but because of terribly real, direct, personal experience. The sensual mind does not like this which we are saying. It cannot accept this, because this is something that goes out of its domains, which has nothing to do with the external sensory perceptions. This is alien to its concepts of contents, to what it was taught at school, to what it learned from the various books, etc., etc., etc. This that we are saying is not accepted either by the intermediate mind, because in fact, this contradicts its belief, detracts from what its religious tutors made it learn by heart, etc. Jesus the great Kabir warns his disciples by telling them, "Take heed and beware of the leaven of the Pharisees and the Sadducees." It is ostensible that with this warning, Jesus referred to the doctrines of materialist Sadducees and of hypocritical Pharisees. The doctrine of the Sadducees is in the sensual mind. It is the doctrine of the five senses. The doctrine of the Pharisees is situated in the intermediate mind. This is indisputable, irrefutable. Evidently, Pharisees gather at their rites so that others say that they are good people, to pretend in front of others, but they never work upon themselves. It would not be possible to open the inner mind if we did not learn to think psychologically. Unquestionably, when somebody starts to observe himself, it is a sign that he has begun to think psychologically. As long as one does not admit the reality of one's own psychology and the possibility of fundamentally changing it, undoubtedly, one does not feel the need of psychological auto-observation. When one accepts the doctrine of the many and comprehends the need to eliminate the different eyes which one carries in one's psyche, with the purpose of liberating the consciousness, the essence, undoubtedly, in fact, and in one's right, one initiates psychological auto-observation. Obviously, the elimination of the undesirable elements that we carry within originates the opening of the inner mind. All this means that such opening is something which is accomplished gradually as we disintegrate the undesirable elements that we carry in our psyche. Whoever may have eliminated the undesirable elements from within in 100% obviously will have also opened his inner mind in 100%. A person like this will have the absolute faith. Now you will comprehend the words of the Christ when he said, "Even with faith as small as a mustard seed, you can move mountains."
1: This audiobook has been broken into multiple parts to make the download faster. You have reached the end of this section, but not the end of the complete audiobook. Please check your library for the next section of this audiobook.
0: Chapter 20. The Two Worlds. To observe and to self-observe oneself are two completely different things. However, both demand attention. When we observe through the windows of the senses, our attention then is directed outwardly towards the external world. Yet, in self-observation, the senses of external perception are worthless, because attention is directed inward. Consequently, this is the factual reason why the self-observation of inner psychological processes is different for the neophyte. The point of departure of official science in its practical side is the observable. The point of departure for the work on oneself is self-observation, the self-observable. Unquestionably, these two points of departure take us in two completely different directions. Someone could grow old, engrossed within the intransigent dogmas of official science, studying external phenomena, observing cells, atoms, molecules, suns, stars, comets, etc., without experiencing any radical change within himself. The type of knowledge that transforms someone internally can never be achieved through external observation. The true knowledge that can really originate in us a fundamental internal change has as its base direct self-observation of oneself. We urgently need to encourage our Gnostic students to observe themselves and in what manner they must observe themselves and the reasons for this. Observation is a way to modify the mechanical conditions of the world.
1: Yet, internal self-observation is a way to intimately change. Consequently, and as a corollary to the former statement, we can and must emphatically affirm that two types of knowledge exist, the external and the internal. Therefore, if we do not have within ourselves the

And the internal can only be perceived through the sense of internal self-observation. Thoughts, ideas, emotions, longings, hopes, disappointments, etc., are internal, invisible to the ordinary, common, and current senses. Yet, they are more real to us than the dining table or the living room couch. Indeed, we live in our internal world more than in our external world. This is irrefutable, indisputable. In our internal worlds, in our secret world, we love, desire, suspect, bless, curse, yearn, suffer, enjoy. We are disappointed, rewarded, etc. Unquestionably, the two worlds, internal and external, are experimentally verifiable. The external world is the observable. The internal world is in itself and inside oneself, the self-observable, here and now. Whosoever truly wants to know the internal worlds of the planet Earth, or of the solar system, or of the galaxy in which we live, must previously know his intimate world, his individual, internal life, his own internal worlds. Man, know thyself, and thou wilt know the universe and its gods. The more we explore this internal world called myself, the more we will comprehend that we simultaneously live in two worlds, in two realities, in two confines, the external and the internal. In the same way that it is indispensable for one to learn how to walk in the external world, so as not to fall down into the precipice, or not get lost in the streets of the city, or to select one's friends, or not associate with the perverse ones, or not to eat poison, etc. Likewise, through the psychological work upon oneself, we learn how to walk in the internal world, which is explorable only through self-observation. Indeed, the sense of self-observation is atrophied in this decadent human race of this tenebrous era in which we live. As we persevere in self-observation, the sense of intimate self-observation will progressively develop. This audiobook has been broken into multiple parts to make the download faster. You have reached the end of this section, but not the end of the complete audiobook. Please check your library for the next section of this audiobook. Love and Death. To many readers, it may seem strange that we relate love with death and resurrection. In Hindustan mythology, love and death are the two faces of the one deity. Shiva, the god of the universal sexual creative force, is at the same time the god of violent death and destruction. The wife of Shiva also has two faces. She is at one and the same time Parvati and Kali. As Parvati, she is supreme beauty, love, and happiness. As Kali, or Durga, she can transform herself into death, disgrace, and bitterness. Shiva and Kali together symbolize the tree of knowledge, the tree of the science of good and evil. Love and death are twin brothers who never separate. The path of life is formed by the hoofprints of the horse of death. The error of many cults and schools lies in their being unilateral. They study death, but do not want to study love, when in fact these are the two faces of the deity. The diverse doctrines of the Orient and the Occident really believe that they know love, when in fact they do not. Love is a cosmic phenomenon in which the history of the earth and its races are simple accidents. Love is the mysterious magnetic and occult force which the alchemist needs to fabricate the philosophical stone and the elixir of long life, without which resurrection is impossible. Love is a force that the I can never subordinate, because Satan can never subjugate God. The erudite ignoramuses are mistaken about the origin of love. The foolish are mistaken about its effect. It is stupid to suppose that the only objective of love is the reproduction of the species. In fact,
Love unfolds and develops in a

very different plane, which the swine of materialism ignore. Only an infinitesimal force of love is used for the perpetuation of the species. What happens to the rest of the force? Where does it go? Where does it unfold? This is what the erudite ignoramuses ignore. Love is energy and cannot be lost. The excess energy has other uses and purposes which people ignore. The excess energy of love is intimately related with thought, feeling, and will. Without sexual energy, these faculties could not unfold. The creative energy is transformed into beauty, thought, feelings, harmony, poetry, art, wisdom, etc. The supreme transformation of creative energy produces, as a result, the awakening of consciousness and the death and resurrection of the initiate. Really, all the creative activity of humanity comes from the marvelous force of love. Love is the marvelous force that awakens the mystical powers of man. Without love, the resurrection of the dead is impossible. It is urgent to once again open the temples of love, to celebrate again the mystic festivals of love. The serpent of fire only awakens with the enchantments of love. If we want the resurrection of the dead, we first need to be devoured by the serpent. The person who has not been devoured by the serpent is worth nothing. If we want the word to become flesh in us, we need to practice sexual magic intensely. The word is in the sex. The lingam yoni is the basis of all power. First, we need to raise the serpent upon the staff, and then be swallowed by the serpent. Thus, we become serpents. In India, the adepts are called nagas, serpents. In Mexico, there is a marvelous temple of serpents. Only the serpents of fire can resurrect from the dead. An inhabitant of a two-dimensional world, with their two-dimensional psychology, would believe that all the phenomena occurring in that plane would have their cause and effect, their birth and death, there. Such phenomena would, for these beings, be identical. All phenomena which came from the third dimension would take place by these two-dimensional beings as unique facts of their two-dimensional world. They would not accept being told of a third dimension, because, for them, only their flat, two-dimensional world would exist. Nevertheless, if these flat beings would resolve to abandon their two-dimensional psychology in order to deeply comprehend the causes of all phenomena of their world, they would then depart from it and discover, with astonishment, a great unknown world, the three-dimensional world. The same thing happens with the question of love. People believe that love is only to perpetuate the species. People only believe that love is vulgarity, carnal pleasure, violent desire, satisfaction, etc. Only the people who can see beyond these animal passions, only the person who renounces this type of animal psychology can discover, in other worlds and dimensions, the grandeur and majesty of that which is called love. People sleep profoundly. People live sleeping and dream about love, but they have not awakened to love. They sing about love and believe that love is that which they dream. When man awakens to love, he makes himself conscious of love and recognizes that he was dreaming. Then, and only then, does he discover the true meaning of love. Only then does he discover that which before he dreamed of. Only then does he come to know that which is called love. This awakening is similar to that of the man who, being far from the physical body in the astral body, realizes that he has awakened consciousness. People walk asleep in the astral. When someone realizes that he is dreaming and then says, "This is a dream. I am dreaming. I am in the astral body. I am outside my physical body." The dream disappears as if by magic, and then the individual is awake in the astral world.
A new and marvelous world appears before he who before was dreaming his consciousness was awakened. Now he can know all the marvels of nature. So also is the awakening of love. Before that awakening, we dream about love. We take those dreams as reality, believing we are loving. Live in a world of passions, romances, occasionally delicious, disillusionments, vain oaths, carnal desires, jealousies, etc., etc., and believe that this is love. We are dreaming and we ignore it. Advantages of resurrection. Whoever renounces nirvana for love of humanity is able to conserve his physical body for millions of years. Without resurrection, the adept would find himself needing to constantly be changing bodies. This would be a clear disadvantage. With the resurrection, the adept does not need to change his body. He can conserve his vehicle for millions of years. The body of a resurrected adept is totally transformed. The soul within the body transforms it totally, converting it also into soul, until the adept becomes totally soul. A resurrected body has its fundamental seat in the internal worlds. It lives in the internal worlds and only makes itself visible in the physical worlds by means of the will. Thus, a resurrected master may appear or disappear instantly where he wishes. No one can apprehend or incarcerate him. He travels within the astral plane to wherever he wants. The most interesting thing for the resurrected adept is the great leap. When the time comes, the resurrected master can take his body to another planet. The resurrected master can live with his resurrected body on another planet. This is one of the great advantages. Every resurrected adept is able to make the things of the astral visible and tangible by transferring them to the physical plane. This can be explained because the master has his fundamental seat in the astral, although he can manifest himself physically. Cagliostro, the enigmatic Count Cagliostro, after his departure from the Bastille, invited his friends to a banquet. There, in the midst of the feast, he invoked many deceased spirits, who also sat at the table to the amazement of the guests. On another occasion, as if by magic, Cagliostro made a precious golden dinner service appear, from which his guests ate. The powerful Count Cagliostro used to transmit lead into gold and made pure diamonds of the highest quality through the vivification of carbon. The powers of every resurrected master are a real advantage. A great friend, a resurrected adept who currently lives in the great Tartarus, told me the following. Before swallowing earth, one is no more than an idiot. One thinks one knows much, but knows nothing. One only really comes to be good when one has already swallowed earth. Before this, one knows nothing. He also said to me, the masters fall because of sex. This reminds us of Count Zanoni. He fell when he ejaculated the semen. Zanoni was a resurrected master. He fell in love with an actress from Naples, and he fell. Zanoni died on the guillotine during the French Revolution. Whoever wants to achieve resurrection has to follow the path of the perfect matrimony. There is no other path. Only with sexual magic can we attain resurrection. Only with sexual magic can we liberate ourselves from the wheel of reincarnations in a positive and transcendental manner. The loss of the soul. In preceding chapters, we have already said that the human being has still not incarnated his soul. Only with sexual magic can we engender the internal vehicles. They, as with plants, sleep latent within the hard darkness of the grain, of the seed which is deposited in the seminal system. When the human being has the Christic vehicles, he can incarnate his soul. Whoever does not work with the grain, whoever does not practice sexual magic, cannot germinate his Christic bodies. Whoever does not have Christic bodies can neither incarnate his soul. He loses his soul,
and in the long term submerges in the abyss, where he disintegrates slowly.

path of the perfect matrimony, finally gain the joy of entering nirvana. This is to forget the world and man forever. It is impossible to describe the joy of nirvana. There, every tear has disappeared forever. There, the soul, divested of the four bodies of sin, submerges in the infinite joy of the music of the spheres. Nirvana is sacred, star-filled space. The masters of compassion, moved by human pain, renounced the great joy of nirvana and resolved to stay with us in this valley of great bitterness. Every perfect matrimony inevitably reaches adepthood. Every adept can renounce nirvana for love of the great orphan. When the adept renounces the supreme happiness of nirvana, he may ask for the elixir of long life. The privileged who receive the marvelous elixir die, but do not die. On the third day, they are raised. This has already been demonstrated by the adorable. On the third day, the adept comes before the sepulchre accompanied by holy women who bring medicines and aromatic unguents. The angels of death and other ineffable hierarchies also accompany the adept. The adept calls out in a great voice, invoking his physical body, which sleeps within the holy sepulchre. The body is raised and can escape from the sepulchre, taking advantage of the existence of hyperspace. In the superior worlds, the physical body is treated by the holy women with medicines and aromatic unguents. After the body has returned to life, obeying supreme orders, it enters the sidereal head of the soul master. Thus, he regains possession of his glorified body. This is the precious gift of Cupid. Every resurrected body normally lives within the superior worlds. Nevertheless, we should clarify that the resurrected masters can make themselves visible and tangible in any place, and then disappear instantaneously. The memory of Count Cagliostro comes to mind. This great master fulfilled a great political mission in Europe and astounded the whole of humanity. This great master was really the one who provoked the fall of the kings in Europe. In fact, we owe the Republic to him. He lived during the time of Jesus Christ, was a personal friend of Cleopatra, worked with Catherine de' Medici. He was known during various centuries in Europe. He used various names, such as Giuseppe Balsamo, Count Cagliostro, etc. The immortal Babaji, the Yogi Christ of India, still lives in India. This master was the instructor of the great masters who lived through the terrifying night of time. Nevertheless, this sublime elder looks like a young man of 25. Let us remember Count Zanoni, a youth despite his 1,000 years. Unfortunately, this Chaldean sage failed completely because he fell in love with an actress from Naples. He made the mistake of uniting with her and spilling the glass of Hermes. The result was horrible. Zanoni died on the guillotine during the French Revolution. Resurrected masters travel from one place to another using hyperspace. This can be demonstrated by hypergeometry. Astrophysics will soon discover the existence of hyperspace. Sometimes the resurrected masters, after fulfilling a particular mission in some country, allow themselves the luxury of passing for dead. On the third day, they repent their resurrection and leave for another country to work under a different name. In this way, Cagliostro, 2 years after his death, appeared in other cities, using a different name in order to continue his work. The perfect matrimony converts us into gods. Great is the joy of love. In fact, only love confers upon us immortality. Blessed be love. Blessed the beings who adore each other. Resurrection and reincarnation. The Gospels have always been very poorly interpreted by occultist students. There are various types of resurrection, just as there are various types of reincarnation. This is what we shall clarify in this chapter. Every true adept has a body of paradise. This body is of flesh and bone. However, this is flesh that does not come from Adam.
The body of paradise is formed with the best atoms of the physical organization.

organism. Many adepts resurrect with this body of paradise in the superior worlds after death. With this body of paradise, resurrected masters can visit the physical world and make themselves visible and tangible at will. This is a type of ineffable resurrection. Nevertheless, we affirm that the resurrection with the mortal body of Adam, though more painful due to the return to this valley of bitterness, is because of this more glorious. All the adepts of the secret path who form the guardian wall have resurrected with the body of Adam. There are also initiatic resurrections. The third initiation of fire signifies the resurrection in the astral world. Everyone who passes through the third initiation of fire has to live the drama of the Christ in the astral world. Life, passion, death, and resurrection. The resurrection of the dead is impossible without love, because love and death are the two faces of the same deity. It is necessary to awaken to love to attain resurrection. It is urgent to renounce our three-dimensional psychology and the crude facts in order to discover the meaning of love in the fourth, fifth, and sixth dimensions. Love comes from the superior dimensions. Whoever does not renounce his three-dimensional psychology will never discover the true meaning of love, because love does not have its origin in the three-dimensional world. The flat being who does not renounce his two-dimensional psychology would believe that the only reality in the universe is lines, the changes of color of the lines in the plane, etc. A flat being would ignore that the lines and the change of color in certain lines could be the result of the turning of a wheel with multicolored spokes, perhaps that of a carriage. The two-dimensional being would ignore the existence of such a carriage, and with his two-dimensional psychology would not believe in such a carriage. He would only believe in the lines and the changing of color seen in his world, without knowing that these are only effects of superior causes. So also are they who believe that love is only in this three-dimensional world, and who only accept the crude facts as the only true meaning of love. People like this cannot discover the true meaning of love. People like this cannot be devoured by the serpent of fire. People like this cannot resurrect from the dead. All those poets, all those lovers who have sung of love, but none really knows that which is called love. People only dream about that which is called love. People have not awakened to love. This audiobook has been broken into multiple parts to make the download faster. You have reached the end of this section, but not the end of the complete audiobook. Please check your library for the next section of this audiobook. Chapter 30. The Permanent Center of Gravity. It is impossible to have continuity of purpose without a true individuality. Therefore, if the psychological individual does not exist, if many persons live within each one of us, if there is no responsible person within, it would be an absurdity to demand continuity of purpose from someone. We know well that many persons live within a person. Hence, the full sense of responsibility does not really exist in us. We cannot take seriously what any particular I affirms at any given moment because of the concrete fact that any other I can affirm exactly the opposite at any other moment. What is critical of all this subject matter is that many people believe that they possess a sense of moral responsibility, yet they deceive themselves when affirming that they are always the same. People exist who, at some moment of their existence, come to the Gnostic studies. They glow through the force of their enthusiasm. They become devoted to the esoteric work, and even swear to consecrate the whole of their existence to these matters. Unquestionably, all the brethren of our movement even admire such an enthusiastic one. One cannot but feel happiness in listening to these kinds of people, so devoted and definitely sincere. However, the idol does not last very long. Any given day, due to this or that reason,
just or unjust, simple or complex. The person withdraws from gnosis and abandons the work. Thus, in order to right the wrong, or in trying to justify himself, he joins any other mystical organization and thinks that he is then doing better. All this coming and going, all this incessant change of schools, sects, religions, is due to the multiplicity of eyes that struggle amongst themselves for their own supremacy within our interior. This constant fluttering around among organizations, from idea to idea, this change of opinions is but normal, since every I possesses its own criteria, its own mind, its own ideas. Therefore, such a person in himself is nothing more than a machine who just easily serves as a vehicle to one I or another. Some mystical eyes deceive themselves after having abandoned this sect or the other. They decide to believe themselves to be gods. Thus, they shine like fatuous lights and finally disappear. There exist people who show themselves for a moment to the esoteric work. Then, all of a sudden, another eye intervenes. Thus, they definitely abandon these studies and allow themselves to be swallowed by life. Obviously, if one does not struggle against life, then one is devoured by life. Very rare are the aspirants who truly do not allow themselves to be swallowed up by life. The permanent center of gravity cannot exist within us as long as the whole multiplicity of eyes exist inside of us. It is normal that not all people achieve intimate self-realization. We know very well that the intimate self-realization of our being demands continuity of purpose. Therefore, it is not strange that only very few people can attain the profound inner self-realization, since it is very difficult to find oneself with a permanent center of gravity. What is normal in this subject matter is for someone to become enthusiastic for the esoteric work and then to abandon it. What is strange is for someone to not abandon the work and to reach the goal. Indeed, in the name of the truth, we affirm that the sun is conducting a very complex and terribly difficult laboratory experiment. Germs exist within the intellectual animal, mistakenly called human being, that, when conveniently developed, can convert us into solar humans. Nonetheless, it is not irrelevant to clarify that the development of these germs cannot be taken for granted. What is normal is for these germs to disintegrate and become lamentably lost. In any event, the above-mentioned germs, which can convert us into solar humans, need an adequate environment. It is well enough that the seed in the sterile environment does not germinate. It is lost. Continuity of purpose and a normal physical body are necessary in order for the real seed of the human being, deposited in our sexual glands, to be able to germinate. Yet, if the scientists continue experimenting with the glands of internal secretion, then any possibility of development for these aforementioned germs can be lost. Although it may seem incredible, the ants already passed through a similar process in a remote, archaic past of our planet Earth. One is filled with wonder when contemplating the perfection of the nests of ants. There is no doubt that the order established in any ant's nest is overwhelming. The initiates who have awakened their consciousness know through direct mystical experience that in ages which the most famous historians of the world do not even remotely suspect, the ants were a human race who created a very powerful socialist civilization. At that time, the dictators of such a race eliminated the diverse religious sects and free will, for all of these things undermined power away from them. They needed to be totalitarians in the most complete sense of the word. So, in these conditions, after having eliminated individual initiative and religious rights, these intellectual animals precipitated themselves downwards into the path of devolution and degeneration.
Moreover, they added to the aforementioned scientific experiments, transplants of organs, glands, hormonal tests, etc., whose outcome was the gradual diminishing in size and the morphological alteration of their human organisms until finally, through the ages, they became the ants that we know now. Thus, our entire civilization, all those movements related with their established social order, became mechanical and were inherited from parents to children. Today, one is astonished when seeing an ant's nest, but we cannot but lament its lack of intelligence. Therefore, if we do not work on ourselves, we devolve and degenerate horribly. Indeed, the experiment that the sun is conducting in the laboratory of nature, besides being difficult, has given very few positive results. The creation of solar humans is only possible when true cooperation exists within each one of us. Thus, if, first of all, we do not establish a permanent center of gravity within our interior, then the creation of the solar human being is impossible. How can we have continuity of purpose if we do not establish a center of gravity in our psyche? Certainly, any race created by the sun has no other objection in nature but to serve the interests of the creation and the solar experiment. Yet, if the sun fails in the experiment, then it loses all interest in such a race. Thus, such a race is left condemned to destruction and devolution. Each of the root races that have existed on the face of the earth has served the solar experiment. From each root race, the sun has managed to get a few to fruition. That is to say, the sun has harvested small groups of solar humans. After a root race has given its fruits, it disappears in a progressive manner, or perishes violently due to great catastrophes. The creation of solar humans is possible when one struggles to become independent from the lunar forces. There is no doubt that all those eyes that we carry within our psyche are exclusively of a lunar type. By no means is it possible to liberate ourselves from the lunar force if we do not previously establish within ourselves a permanent center of gravity. How can we dissolve the total of the eyes if we do not have a continuity of purpose? In what can we have continuity of purpose without previously having established within our psyche a permanent center of gravity? Hence, this contemporary race has condemned itself toward devolution and degeneration, since instead of becoming independent of the lunar influence, it has unquestionably lost all interest for the solar intelligence. It is not possible for the true human being to appear through evolving mechanics. We know very well that evolution and its twin sister, devolution, are nothing else but two laws which constitute the mechanical axis of all nature. One evolves to a certain perfectly defined point, and then the devolving process follows. Every ascent is followed by a descent, and vice versa. We are machines that are controlled exclusively by different eyes. We serve nature's economy. We do not have a defined individuality, as is erroneously supposed by many pseudo-esotericists and pseudo-occultists. We need to change with maximum urgency so that the germs of the human being will give its fruits. We can become solar humans only by working on ourselves with true continuity of purpose and a complete sense of moral responsibility. This implies the total consecration of our existence to the esoteric work on ourselves. Those who hope to reach the solar state through the mechanics of evolution fool themselves and condemn themselves, in fact, to a devolving degeneration. In the esoteric work, we cannot afford the luxury of versatility. Those who have fickle ideas, those who work on their psyche today and let themselves be swallowed by life tomorrow, those who seek subterfuges and justifications in order to abandon the esoteric work, will degenerate and devolve. Some postpone the error
leave everything for tomorrow while they improve their economic situation, without taking into consideration that the solar experiment is something very different from their personal criteria and their aforementioned projects. It is not so easy to become a solar human when we carry the moon in our interior. The ego is lunar. The Earth has two moons. The second one is named Lilith and is a little further away than the white moon. Astronomers often see Lilith like a lentil, since it is very small in size. It is the black moon. The most disastrous forces of the ego come to the Earth from Lilith and produce infrahuman and bestial psychological results. The crimes mentioned in the news, the most monstrous murders in history, the most unsuspected crimes, etc., are due to the vibratory waves of Lilith. These two lunar influences are represented within the human being through the ego that we carry in our interior, and which makes us true failures. Therefore, if we do not see the urgency of surrendering our total existence to the work on ourselves with the purpose of liberating ourselves from the double lunar force, then we shall end up swallowed up by the moon, devolving, degenerating more and more into a certain state which we could very well classify as unconscious and infraconscious. The sad part of all of this is that we do not possess true individuality. If we had a permanent center of gravity, we would then truly work seriously in order to achieve the solar state. There are so many excuses in these matters, so many evasions, so many fascinating attractions, that it usually becomes almost impossible to comprehend the urgency of the esoteric work. Nevertheless, the small amount that we have in free will and the Gnostic teaching oriented towards practical work can serve as a basis for our noble intentions in relation to the solar experiment. What we are stating here is not understandable by the fickle mind. The fickle mind reads this chapter and then forgets it. It reads another book, then another. To that end, our fickle mind tends to end up joining any institution which sells us a passport to heaven, that talks to us in a more optimistic manner, that assures us of comforts in the beyond. This is how people are mere marionettes controlled by invisible strings, mechanical dolls with fickle ideas and without continuity of purpose. This audiobook has been broken into multiple parts to make the download faster. You have reached the end of this section, but not the end of the complete audiobook. Please check your library for the next section of this audiobook. Chapter 4, Freedom. The sense of freedom is something which has not been understood by humanity yet. Very serious mistakes have been made about the concept of freedom, which is always presented in a more or less erroneous way. Certainly, we fight for a word. We come to absurd conclusions, commit all kinds of abuses, and shed blood on the battlefields. The word freedom is fascinating. Everybody likes it. Nevertheless, we have not true comprehension of it. Confusion exists in relation to this word. It is impossible to find a dozen people for whom the word freedom has the same meaning and in the same way. In no way could the term freedom be comprehensible for subjective rationalism. Each person has different ideas about this term, people's subjective opinions lacking in any objective reality. When the question of freedom is laid out, there is incoherence, vagueness, incongruence in each mind. I am sure that not even Immanuel Kant, the author of The Critique of Pure Reason, did ever analyze this word to give it the exact meaning. Freedom. Beautiful word. Charming term. How many crimes have been committed in its name? Unquestionably, the term freedom has hypnotized the crowds. The mountains and the valleys, the rivers and the seas have become stained with blood by the spell of this magic word. So many flags, so much blood, and so many heroes have succeeded one another in the course of history, every time that the question of liberty has been put under the gambling table of existence.
Unfortunately, after every independence achieved at such a high price, slavery continues within each person. Who is free? Who has achieved the freedom everybody talks about? How many people have emancipated? It is painful to answer this. The adolescent yearns for freedom. It seems incredible that many times, although we have food, clothes, and shelter, we want to run away from the house of our parents searching for freedom. It is incongruous that the teenager who has everything at home wants to escape, to run away from his home, fascinated by the term freedom. It is strange that enjoying all kinds of comforts in a happy home, we may want to lose what we have, to travel around the world and be submerged in suffering. It is right for the unfortunate one, the pariah in life, the beggar, to yearn truly for leaving the dirty hovel. But for the well-off child, mother's golden boy, to want to escape, to run away, is incongruous and even absurd. However, this is how it is. The word freedom fascinates, bewitches, although nobody can define it in a precise way. That the maiden may want freedom, that she may yearn for changing home, that she may want to get married so as to escape from the home of her parents and live a better life, is partly logical, because she has the right to be a mother. However, once she is living as a wife, she finds that she is not free, and that she must continue carrying the chains of slavery with resignation. The employee, tired of so many rules, wants to be free, and if he manages to become independent, he finds himself with the problem that he is still a slave of his own interests and worries. Certainly, every time we fight for freedom, we find ourselves disappointed despite triumphing. So much blood shed pointlessly in the name of freedom, and yet we continue to be slaves of ourselves and of others. People fight for words which they never understand, even if explained grammatically in dictionaries. Freedom is something that can only be achieved within ourselves. No one can achieve it outside himself. Riding upon the air is a very Oriental phrase which allegorizes the sense of genuine freedom. Nobody could really experience freedom as long as his consciousness remains bottled up in the oneself, in the myself. Understanding the self, me, what I am, is urgent when we very sincerely desire to attain freedom. In no way could we destroy the shackles of our enslavement without having previously comprehended all this question of mine, all that has to do with the I, with the myself. What does slavery lie in? What is it which keeps us enslaved? What are the obstacles? All this is what we need to discover. Rich and poor, believers and non-believers, all are actual prisoners, although they may consider themselves free. As long as the consciousness, the essence, the most dignified and decent part within us, continues to be bottled in the oneself, in the myself, in the self, in my cravings and fears, in my desires and passions, my preoccupations and violence, in my psychological defects, we will remain imprisoned. The sense of freedom can only be wholly comprehended when we have annihilated the fetters of our very own psychological prison. As long as the self exists, the consciousness will stay imprisoned. To escape from that prison is only possible through Buddhist annihilation, by dissolving the I, by reducing it to ashes, to cosmic dust. The free consciousness, devoid of I, absolutely lacking the myself, without desires, without passions, without cravings and fears, directly experiences true freedom. Whatever concept of freedom is not freedom. The opinions we may hold about freedom are very far from being reality. The ideas we may form on the subject of freedom have nothing to do with genuine freedom. Freedom is something we have to experience in a direct way, and this is only possible by psychologically dying, by dissolving the I, by ending the myself forever. It would be of no use to continue dreaming of freedom if, at any rate, we carry on being slaves.
It is better to see ourselves as we really are, to carefully watch all these shackles of slavery that keep us imprisoned. Auto-knowing ourselves, auto-seeing what we interiorly are, we will discover the door of authentic freedom. This audiobook has been broken into multiple parts to make the download faster. You have reached the end of this section, but not the end of the complete audiobook. Please check your library for the next section of this audiobook. Chapter 40, The Heaven of Saturn. The seventh labor of Hercules, the solar hero, is the capture of the mares of Diomedes, son of Mars and king of the warlike country of the Bistons, that used to kill and eat the shipwrecked that reached those shores. Hercules and his companions managed to get hold of those beasts only after a ferocious combat with the Bistons, who had come into Diomedes to defend their possessions, who they defeated, the king being left as food for the man-eating females. In the hells of Saturn, I had to capture and destroy the mares of Diomedes, infrahuman elements, full of passion, deeply submerged into my own unconscious depths. Symbolic beasts, next to the spermatic waters of the first instant, always ready to devour the failures. At that time of my actual existence, I was unceasingly attacked in the gloomy Tartarus. The adepts of the Atlantean power decided to fight me with unprecedented ferocity, and I had to defend myself powerfully. Adorable, nubile ladies, exquisitely dangerous, and malignant beauties besieged me everywhere. Unquestionably, the Saturnine hells we experience live and relive the Atlantean terrors. Hercules, as Aelianus, several stories, Book 5, Chapter 3, says, cleansed the earth and the seas from a whole genre of monstrosities, if not of monsters, defeating the necromancer Briareus, the one with the 100 arms, in one of his famous labors, or triumphs, over the Atlantean magic that had taken over the whole earth. Hercules, the true Aryan Krishna of the Mahabharata, having the presentiment of the final Atlantean catastrophe that was coming, and with it the disappearance of the divine garden of the Hesperides, transplanted wherever he went that it is the whole of the Punjab, Asia Minor, Syria, Egypt, Greece, Italy, Germany, the British Isles, Spain, Mauritania, and even America, under the name of Quetzalcoatl, the luminous white serpent, the symbolic initiatory tree that would save all these countries from the catastrophes. However, it is written, you may freely eat of every tree in the garden, but the tree of the knowledge of good and evil you shall not eat, for in the day when you eat of it, you shall die. Genesis 2, verses 16 and 17. As Hercules taught, it is indispensable to get intoxicated with the delicious fragrance of the forbidden fruit. Within sight of the barrier of the ocean, impassable for man, Hercules, full of titanic defiance, stretched his bow against the sun, as if to hurt it, so as to stop it in its swift race beyond the sea, in which it was going to hide, and to where he could not follow. But the god Apollo ordered him to be quiet and stay patient, because only with infinite patience the magnus opus, the great work, can be carried out. And in recompense from this behavior, he gave him a golden cup, the Holy Grail, glowing eternal symbol of the feminine uterus, or yoni. It is unquestionable that the arrow of Hercules is nothing but the magnus stone, the phallus, or lance of Longinus, with which the Roman centurion wounded the side of the Lord, the same holy pike by which of those secret powers Parsifal healed the wound on the side of Amfortas. By means of the miraculous powers of these venerable relics, I defeated in bloody battles the king of the Bistons, the knights of the Black Grail, Klingzor, the animal ego. When the Saturnine work in the abode of Pluto was finished, I was then transported in the Eidolon to the solar land of the Hyperboreans. This is the island of Avalon, the magic gen region where the holy gods live. Sublime island of Apollo, firm ground in the middle of the ocean of the great life, free in its movement. Ah,
if Emperor Frederick in the Middle Ages had fulfilled in himself the mystery of the Grail, the Hyperborean mystery. It is indubitable that then the dry tree of the empire would have flourished again in a splendid manner. It is clear that the kingdom of the Grail would have reappeared, marvelous, in the same sacred Roman Empire. The path of life is formed with the footprints of the hooves of the horse of death. It is not possible to fulfill in oneself the Hyperborean mystery without having been judged in the immense hall of the truth justice. It is not possible to fulfill inside oneself the mystery of the Grail without having weighed beforehand the heart of the deceased on the plate of the balance carried by the truth justice. The intimate self-realization of being is not possible without having been declared dead in the hall of the truth justice. The legend of centuries says that many initiates traveled in the past to the country of Prester John, the solar land, to receive a certain magic esoteric consecration of a very special kind. These brothers of the Order of St. John in the island of the solar Apollo are indeed dead. It is not strange, then, that I also had to travel to the land of light, or solar land. In the glorious vestibule of the Saturnine Sancta, before the royal beings, I had to sit down and answer certain questions. The holy gods took notes in a grand book. At that mystical moment, some remembrances came forth in the full presence of my cosmic being. Ah! I had been there before, and in the same holy place before the venerable thrones, many millions of years ago, in the epoch of the continent Mu, or Lemuria. Now I was returning victorious after having suffered much. Oh my God! Having fulfilled the essential esoteric requirements, I left the vestibule and entered the temple. Unquestionably, the temple of Saturn in the solar land, Gen land, of the northern regions was full of intense darkness. It is a fact that the sun and Saturn alternate their work in the government of the world. And I saw thrones, and they sat down. The angels of death went back and forth, here and there. Divine people arrived at the temple. They came from several places in the enchanted island situated at the end of the world. Thule, Ultima, Asole, Nome Habens. Argiana Viejo, the northern country of the ancient Persians, where the palace of King Arthur is magically located, like the Midgar, the shining sacrosanct abode of the Aces, the ineffable lords of the north. Oh, Maat, here I am, arriving before you. Let me contemplate your shining beauty. Look, my arm is raised at your sacrosanct name. Oh, truth justice, listen. I arrive at the places where the trees do not grow, where the soil does not allow the plants to spring up. The skeletal figure of the god of death, on the dais of the sanctuary, weighed my heart in the balance of cosmic justice, before the divine humanity. That verb of potency declared me dead, before the shining beings dressed in the glorious bodies of the Kam-Ur. On the stage of the sanctuary, a symbolic coffin could be seen, inside which my corpse had appeared. In this manner, I returned to the heaven of Saturn, the Para-Nirvana, the abode of the thrones. In this manner, I regained that hierarchic status that I had lost a long time ago, when I committed the serious error of eating from the golden apples of the Garden of the Hesperides. Later on, I went through the death ceremony. When I returned home, I found something unusual. I saw funeral posters on the walls of my house, announcing my death and inviting to my burial. When I crossed the threshold, I found, with mystical surprise, a very beautiful white coffin. It is clear that inside that funeral box was my body, totally cold and inert. Many relatives and mourners cried and wept bitterly around that coffin. Delicious flowers perfumed with their scent the ambiance of that room. I approached my mother, who at that time was drying her tears with a handkerchief.
I kissed her hand with infinite love and said, I thank you, O Mother, for the physical body you have given me. This vehicle has been very helpful, and it certainly is a marvelous instrument. But everything in life has a beginning and an end. When I left that planetary abode, I happily decided to float inside the aura of the universe. I saw myself become a child, with no ego, devoid of the subjective elements of perception. My small infant shoes did not look very pretty to me. For a moment, I wanted to take them off, but then I told myself, he will dress me up as he wishes. In the absence of the mortifying intellect, which makes nobody happy, only the most pure sentiment existed in me. And when I remembered my old father and my brother, Hermann, I told myself, they are already dead. And at the moment of remembering all those suffering people that I was leaving in the painful valley of samsara, I said, family? Which one? I have no family. Feeling absolutely discarnate, I left with the intention of arriving at a remote place where I should help others. At such a moment of mystical enchantment, I told myself, I will not take a physical body again for a long time. Later on, I felt that the silver cord, the famous Antahkarana, the thread of life, had not yet been broken. Then I had to return to the physical body to continue with the hard struggle of every moment. This audiobook has been broken into multiple parts to make the download faster. You have reached the end of this section, but not the end of the complete audiobook. Please check your library for the next section of this audiobook. Chapter 13, The Still Small Voice. There exists a particular mystical sound that the yogi must learn to hear. The Aztecs knew this mystical sound. Let us remember the hill of Chapultepec. Note, Chapultepec, hill, the hill of the cricket. A cricket upon a hill is represented in a Mexican codex. In ancient Rome, during the time of the Caesars, the cricket was sold in golden cages at a very high price. Magicians of ancient Rome bought crickets in order to employ them in practical magic. If we have the cricket close to the head of our bed when we are meditating on its beautiful song, we will hear the still small voice in the instant of slumber. This phenomenon is equivalent to the phenomenon of two pianos that are equally tuned. If we play, for example, the note T on either piano, the other piano will repeat the same note without the touch of the human hand. This vibratory phenomenon is very interesting, and it can be proven by anyone. This exact phenomenon also happens with the mysterious sound of the cricket. There exists in the human brain the music sound that resounds when the cricket sings. It is a matter of affinity and vibration. To nourish this little animal is not a problem. We know that the cricket feeds itself with vegetables and also with clothes found in homes. Many people are afraid of the cricket because they do not want to ruin their clothes. This animal can easily be found in the country hills. Whosoever hears the still voice can travel instantly into the astral plane at any time. If the devotee concentrates on the sound of the cricket, or if the yogi meditates on the sound of the cricket and goes to sleep while listening to the sound of the cricket, suddenly the same mystic sound, tone, or still voice will resound within his brain, and the doors of mystery will then be opened. During this instant, the Gnostic can rise from bed naturally and depart from its home in the astral body. What we are explaining must be experienced and understood in action, not in thought or with the mind. The devotee must rise from his bed naturally. Nature will act by separating the astral body from the physical body. When we are out of the physical body, we feel a very light, delightful, spiritual voluptuousness. There is nothing more pleasurable than to feel the soul detached from the physical body. In the superior worlds, we can communicate with the ineffable gods. In the superior worlds, we can study at the feet of the Master. This is how we become free of many theories. This is how we drink from the fountain of living knowledge. Every devotee must learn how to hear the still voice.
The devotee can perform marvelous wonders and prodigies with this mystical sound. If the devotee wants to hear this mystical sound, his concentration must be perfect. To begin with, the student will hear many sounds. Yet, if he concentrates intensively on the sound of the cricket, eventually he will hear this sound and will attain victory. We inevitably attain illumination with this mystical sound. In its final synthesis, this mystical sound comes from the tranquil heart. The origin of this remote mystical sound must be searched for within the Divine Mother. The devotee must pray constantly, beseeching his Divine Mother to give him the ability to hear the great mystical sound. With the grace of the Divine Mother, every devotee can have the joy of hearing the mystical sound that grants us the instantaneous projection of the astral body. The devotee who wishes to perform these practices with success must meditate internally until he truly feels the state of slumber. He must know that every esoteric exercise of meditation, if practiced with a lack of the sleepy state, is useless, sterile, because it damages the mind and harms the brain. Therefore, internal meditation must be intelligently combined with the sleepy state. If the Gnostic student does not have this marvelous cricket when practicing this exercise, then he must pronounce the letter S. This letter must be pronounced like the fine and delicate whistle, like this. Behind this fine sound dwells the still voice that permits us to project instantaneously in astral body. The devotee should be in a very comfortable position in order to practice correct internal meditation. We suggest two positions. Position of the corpse. Lay down in corpse position on the bed or floor, placing arms against the sides of the body. Straighten the legs and bring the heels of the feet together so that they are touching. However, the toes of the feet should be separated towards the left and right, like a fan. Position of flaming star. Lay down in the position of a flaming star, with the arms and legs extended outwards, to left and right. Our bodies must be very relaxed. We should resemble the figure of the five-pointed star. This is the position of the master. Great masters utilize this position for the practice of internal meditation. When in this position, the black magicians will run away with terror. When the master rises from this position, the impression of the star remains in that place. This keeps the black magicians away. The devotee must not meditate with a full stomach. It is necessary for the devotee to abandon the sin of gluttony. We must eat only 3 meals per day. Esoteric diet. Breakfast. Basted bread with pure honey, hot milk, and fruit. Lunch must consist of vegetables, fruits, and any type of grain. Dinner. Bread with pure honey and hot milk. Nothing more. Meditation should be performed at 10 p.m. nightly. Meditation should also be performed at dawn. If the student meditates during these hours, he will progress rapidly. This audiobook has been broken into multiple parts to make the download faster. You have reached the end of this section, but not the end of the complete audiobook. Please check your library for the next section of this audiobook. When someone goes beyond the mind, he has made himself conscious of the truth, which is not of time. Obviously, it cannot be materialist or atheist. He, who has at some time listened to the verb, is beyond time, beyond the mind. Atheism is of the mind, belongs to the mind, that is, like a fan. All the forms of materialism and atheism are so many and so varied that they resemble a great fan. What there is that is real is beyond the mind. The atheist and materialist are ignorant. They have never listened to the verb. They have never known the divine word. They have never entered the current of sound. In the mind is where atheism and materialism are gestated.
There are forms of the mind, illusory forms, that do not have any reality. What is truly real does not belong to the mind. What is certainly real is beyond the mind. To become independent of the mind is important so as to know what is real, not to know it intellectually, but to and truly experience it. On paying attention to what is inattentive, we can see different forms of skepticism, of incredulity, of doubt, etc. Since seeing any doubt of any type, we have to tear to pieces, submit it for dissection to see what it truly wants. Once we have torn it to pieces totally, doubt disappears without leaving any mark in the mind, without leaving in the memory not even the most insignificant trace. When we observe what is inattentive in us, we also see the struggle of the antithesis in the mind. It is at this point that we have to tear apart those antitheses to see what they have that is true. One should also dissect memories, emotions, desires, and preoccupations which are ignored, which one does not know where they come from or why they come. When we wisely see that there is a need to call the attention of the mind, there is a critical point where one has gotten tired of the mind that does not want to obey in any manner. Then there is no choice but to recriminate it. Speak to it forcefully. Deal with it face to face, as with a strange and inopportune subject. One has to lash it with the whip of willpower. Recriminate it with harsh words until one makes it obey. One has to converse many times with the mind so that it will understand. If it does not understand, then one has to severely call it to order. To not identify with the mind is indispensable. One has to whip the mind, subjugate it, dominate it, since it will be violent, and we again whip it. In this manner, we come out of the mind and arrive at truth, that which is certainly not of time. When we manage to reach that which is not of time, we can experience an element that radically transforms. There exists a certain transforming element that is not of time, that can only be experienced, I repeat, when we come out of the mind. That is when we feel this transforming element. One has to struggle intensely until one achieves the intimate self-realization of the being. We need to become independent of the mind over and over again, and enter the current of sound, the world of music, in the world where the word of the Elohim resounds, where truth certainly reigns. While we are bottled up in the mind, what can we know of the truth? What others say, but what do we know? The important thing is not what others say, but what we experience for ourselves. Our problem is in how to get out of the mind. For this, we need science, wisdom to emancipate us, and this is found in gnosis. When we think that the mind is quiet, when we believe that it is in silence, however, no divine experience comes to us, it is because the mind is not quiet nor silent. Deep down, it continues struggling. Deep down, it is conversing. Then, through meditation, we have to confront it, converse with it, recriminate it, and ask it what it is that it wants. Tell it, "Mind, why aren't you quiet? Why don't you leave me alone?" The mind will give some answer, and we will answer it with another explanation, trying to convince it, and if it does not want to be convinced, then there will be no other remedy but to subjugate it through recrimination and the whip of willpower. The dominion of the mind goes beyond the struggle of the opposites. In this manner, for example, a thought of hatred, an evil memory, assaults us. Well then, one has to try to comprehend it, try to see its antithesis, which is love. If there is love, why is there hatred? With what objective? There surges forth, for example, the memory of a lustful act. Then one has to pass through the mind the sacred chalice and the sacred lance. One has to say, "Why do I have to profane the sacred with my morbid thoughts?" If the memory of a tall person surges forth, one should see him short. And this would be correct, since the key is synthesis.
Knowing how to always find the synthesis is beneficial because from the thesis, one has to pass it on to the antithesis. But the truth is not found in the antithesis nor in the thesis. In the thesis and in the antithesis, there is discussion, and that is what is really wanted. Affirmation, negation, discussion, and solution. Affirmation of a bad thought, negation of the same thought, comprehension of the opposite, discussion. One has to discuss what is real from one and the other until one arrives at wisdom and leaves the mind quiet and in silence. This is how one should practice. All of this is part of conscious practices, of the observation of what is inattentive. But if we simply say, it is the memory of a tall person, and we put a short person in front of it, period, it is not correct. What is correct would be saying, tall and short. So? We are nothing but two aspects of the same thing. What matters is not what is tall or short, but what there is of truth behind all of this. Tall and short are two illusory phenomena of the mind. In this way, one arrives at the synthesis and at a solution. The inattentive is what is formed by the subconscious, by the incoherent, by the amount of memories that surge forth in the mind, by the memories of the past that assault one now and again, by the debris of the memory, etc. The elements which constitute the subconscious should neither be accepted nor rejected, but simply one has to make oneself conscious of what there is that is inattentive. And in this manner, what is inattentive becomes attentive in a natural and spontaneous manner. What is inattentive becomes attentive. One has to make of daily life a continuous meditation. Meditation is not only that action of quieting the mind when we are at home or in the sanctuary, but it can also encompass the thread of daily living so that life immediately becomes a constant meditation. The mind, in itself, is the ego. But it is urgent to destroy the ego in order for the mental substance to remain with which the mental body can be fabricated. The mental body can be fabricated, but one will still have a mind. What is important is to liberate oneself from the mind, become free of it. Being free of it, to learn to function in the world of pure spirit without mind. To learn to live in that current of sound that is beyond the mind and is not time. Ignorance is what there is in the mind. The real wisdom is not in the mind. It is beyond the mind. The mind is ignorant, and because of this, falls and falls into so many grave errors. How foolish are those who do mentalist propaganda, those who promise mental powers, those who teach others how to dominate other persons' minds, etc. The mind has not made anyone happy. True happiness is very much beyond the mind. One cannot come to know happiness until one has become independent of the mind. Dreams belong to the unconscious. When one awakens consciousness, he leaves behind dreams. Dreams are nothing but projections of the mind. I remember a certain case that I lived in the superior worlds. It was only an instant of carelessness. I saw how a dream came out of my mind. I was about to start dreaming, and I reacted in the dream that had escaped me for 1 second. But since I became aware of the process, I quickly walked away from that petrified form that escaped from my own mind. Suppose I had been asleep. I would have stayed there, beautifully entangled in that mental form. When one awakens, one immediately knows that in a moment of inattention, a dream can escape, and one remains entangled all night until daylight. What is important in us is to awaken consciousness to stop dreaming, to stop thinking. This thinking, which is cosmic matter, is the mind. Even the astral itself is nothing but the crystallization of mental matter, and the physical world is also condensed mind. In this manner, the mind is matter and is very gross, whether it be in a physical state or in a state called astral manasic, as the Hindus say. In any case, the mind is gross and material, both in the astral as well as in the physical.
Mind is physical or metaphysical matter, but it is matter. Therefore, it cannot make us happy. To know authentic happiness, true wisdom, we should get out of the mind and live in the world of the being. That is what is important. We do not deny the creating power of the mind.

creatures beyond matter. Matter does not make anyone happy. Matter is always gross, although it assumes beautiful forms. It is always painful if what we seek is happiness. If we are looking for authentic happiness, we will not find it in matter, but in the spirit. We need to free ourselves of the mind. True happiness comes to us when we come out of the dungeon of the mind. We do not deny that the mind can be the creator of many things, of inventions, of marvels, and of prodigious things. But does that give us happiness? Which of us is happy? If one of you is happy, well, let him raise his hand. I would like to meet him. If the mind does not give us happiness, we have to come out of the mind, find happiness somewhere else, and obviously we will find it in the world of the spirit. But what we need to know is how to evade the mind, how to free ourselves of the mind. That is the objective of our exercises and studies that I have delivered in the Gnostic books and in this treatise of the Revolution of the Dialectic. In us exists, for example, 3% of consciousness and 97% of subconsciousness. That is true. So what we have of consciousness should direct itself to what we have of unconsciousness, or subconsciousness, to recriminate it and make it see that it has to become conscious. But there is a need for the conscious part to recriminate the subconscious part, so that the subconscious becomes conscious. This matter of the conscious part directing itself to the subconscious part is a very important exercise that can be practiced at dawn, so that in this manner the unconscious part becomes conscious, little by little. Probationism. Probationism is the science that studies the mental essences which imprison the soul. Probationism is the science of esoteric tests. Probationism is that internal wisdom which permits us to study the prisons of the mind. Probationism is the pure science which permits us to know in depth the errors of individual minds. The human mind should liberate itself from fear and cravings. The human mind should liberate itself from the desires of accumulation, from attachments, hatreds, egoism, violence, etc. The human mind should liberate itself from the reasoning processes that divide the mind in the battles of the antithesis. A mind divided by the depressing process of options cannot serve as an instrument to the inner self. We have to learn to exchange the reasoning process for the beauty of comprehension. The process of conceptual election divides the mind and gives birth to errant action and to useless effort. Desire and cravings are obstacles of the mind. Those obstacles lead man to all types of errors, the result of which is karma. Fear exercises over the mind the desire for security. The desire for security enslaves the will, converting it into a prisoner of definitive self-barriers within which all human miseries hide. Fear brings all types of inferiority complexes. Fear of death causes men to arm themselves and assassinate one another. The man who carries a revolver at his waist is a coward, a fearful man. The brave man does not carry weapons because he does not fear anyone. The fear of life, the fear of death, the fear of hunger, the fear of misery, the fear of cold and nakedness engender all types of inferiority complexes. Fear leads men to violence, hatred, exploitation, etc. The mind of men live from one prison to another, and each prison is a school, a religion, an erred concept, a prejudice, a desire, an opinion, etc. The human mind should learn to flow seriously in an integral manner without the painful process of reasoning which divides it with the battle of the antithesis. The mind should become like a child in order for it to be able to serve as an instrument to the inner self. We should always live in the present because life is only an eternal instant. We should liberate ourselves from all types of preconceptions and desires. We should move only under the

covetousness, anger, lust have their den in the mind. Covetousness, anger, lust lead souls to the avici. Man is not the mind. The mind is merely one of the four bodies of sin. When man becomes identified with the mind, he goes into the abyss. The mind is merely a donkey upon which we should ride in order to enter the celestial Jerusalem on Palm Sunday. When the mind besieges us with useless representations, let us talk to it in this manner. Mind, remove these representations. I do not accept them from you. You are my slave, and I am your Lord. When the mind besieges us with representations of hatred, fear, anger, cravings, covetousness, lust, etc., let us talk to it in this manner. Mind, remove these things from me. I do not accept them from you. I am your master. I am your Lord, and you should obey me, because you are my slave until the end of time. Now, we need men of thelema, men of will who do not let themselves be enslaved by the mind. This audiobook has been broken into multiple parts to make the download faster. You have reached the end of this section, but not the end of the complete audiobook. Please check your library for the next section of this audiobook. Chapter 37, The Solar Heaven. The next labor of Hercules, the solar hero, is the cleaning of the famous stables of Augeas, king of Elis, whose daughter, who knew about the virtues of plants, made magical beverages with them. In these stables, living symbolic representation of our own submerged subconscious depths that housed his innumerable herds, those multiple bestial psychic aggregates that constitute the ego, and among them 12 simple bulls, symbolizing the zodiacal karma the dirt of several generations had accumulated. Unquestionably, Hercules had to clean these stables in one single day. Old traditions, lost in the night of the centuries, say that he achieved this by making a hole in the wall and diverting the course of a river so that its waters flooded them. This unusual task can, therefore, be identified with Aquarius, zodiacal house of Uranus, Uranus, the primordial fire and water, clearly symbolizing the sexual currents of the human organism. Uranus, the first divine king of the primitive Atlantis, is the regent of our sexual glands. Uranus, the Ahura Mazda, is actually the first to reveal the mysteries of life and death. He is certainly Uranus, the primordial fire and water, who determines intrinsically the first moon-solar cult of the androgynous I.O. I.O. I.O., Pitar, is the sun. Minas, or Mani, is the moon. Om Mani Padme Hum, as a mantra of immense esoteric power, has its equivalents in the gods sun and moon, in the innermost recess of the sacred lotus emerging miraculously from the spermatic waters of the first instant. The legend of the centuries says that Uranus had 45 children from several women, and that besides them, he had from Titia 18 other children. These received the collective names of Titans because of their mother. Adding separately each of these Kabbalistic quantities, we obtain the following results. 45. 4 plus 5 equals 9. The Hermit of the Tarot. The Ninth Sphere. The Sex. 18. 1 plus 8 equals 9. The Arcanum 18 is the twilight of the Tarot. It includes the Arcanum 9 twice. It implies the secret occult enemies, the underground fight in the domains of the ninth sphere, the dark. In fact, Uranus was the absolute king of the sexual functions, the leader of the new Aquarian age. Since Titia surpassed all women in beauty and virtues, she was included among the numbers of the gods. We have been told that her faithful devotees, thankful for all the benefits received, named her Earth. In the name of truth, I must confess frankly and openly that the fourth labor turned out to be tremendously easy for me.
However, I had to pass through a delicate test. In an old park of the city, I saw myself talking to a noble lady, somebody that was doubtless a great friend. We were sitting very close on a bench, feeling a great mutual love. For an instant, we appeared to be lovers, but suddenly I remembered my divine mother Kundalini. Then I diverted this current of love towards the interior and upper regions, towards my adorable mother. In that instant, I said with all the strength of my soul, "This love is for my mother." In this way, Hercules diverted the course of a river so that its waters would flood the stables of Augeas. Let those who have understanding understand, because here there is wisdom. Unquestionably, I was submerged inside the mineral entrails of the sun, in the solar hells. How clean they appeared to me, these submerged worlds of the king star. Hells without souls in penance, without demons. What marvels! It is clear that demons could not live among the living entrails of the shining sun. They could never resist the potent vibration of this star. When I found myself locked up inside one of those symbolic stables of Augeas, I found it completely clean and with no animals of any kind. Then I understood. I wanted to get out, but the door was hermetically sealed. "Open sesame," I shouted with all my strength. At that moment, the doors opened as if by magic, and then I entered a second stable. I found it as clean as the first. "Open sesame," I shouted again, and when the doors opened, I entered a third stable. In fact, this was so clean and beautiful. "Open sesame," I shouted for the fourth time. And when the fourth door opened, I crossed the threshold of a bright solar mansion. What I saw at the far end of the sanctuary was something unusual and unwanted. Oh, gods! There, sitting on their thrones, Orisis, Isis, and Horus were waiting for me. I advanced towards them, and prostrating myself, I adored them. At that moment, I felt their blessings in me. Three aspects of my being, but derivative. Thus I understood it, and this deserves an explanation. One of our esoteric Gnostic rituals says textually the following. Orisis, the Arch-Hierophant and Arch-Magus, our particular individual monad, powerful emperor, answers the imploring sun. Isis, the unfolding of Orisis, the mystical duality, Devi Kundalini, dignified mother, answers the imploring sun. Horus, the intimate Christ, answers the imploring pilgrim. They received me, and I entered victorious into the solar heaven, into the abode of the potencies, into the Buddhic or institutional world. Then I regained my place among those divine creatures, a glorious state of consciousness that I had lost in days of old. Are we sure that we are not resentful towards someone? Which of us is sure of not being resentful and of not keeping account? Who? If we want to become independent from lunar mechanicity, we have to eliminate from ourselves the eye of resentment and of self-esteem. When one understands this, one advances on the path which leads to the final liberation. It is only by means of the fire of Aries, the Lamb, of the incarnated rain, of the inner Christ, that we can truly burn those inhuman elements which we carry in our interior. As consciousness becomes unbottled, we will awaken. Consciousness cannot awaken as long as it continues bottled up within psychic aggregates, which in their mass constitute the myself, the I, the loose cathexis. We need to undergo mystical death here and now. We need to die from instant to instant. It is only with death that the novel arrives. If the germ does not die, the plant is not born. We need to learn to live, to liberate ourselves from that lunar heredity that we have. Methodology of the work. Before knowing and eliminating the PCPT,
We should work intensely in a general manner in relation to all the defects, since the PCPT has very profound roots which come from past existences. In order to know it, it is necessary to have worked in an untiring manner and with the methodology of work for at least 5 years. We must have order in the work and precision in the elimination of the defects. For example, during the day, the defects of lust in the morning, of pride in the afternoon, and anger at night have manifested themselves to one. Indubitably, we are seeing a succession of facts and manifestations. Therefore, we ask ourselves, how and on what defect that became manifested during the day should we work? Really and truly, the answer is simple. At nightfall, or at the hour of meditation, with the body relaxed, we move on to practice the retrospective exercise on the facts and manifestations of the ego during the day. Once reconstructed, put in order and numbered, we proceed with the work of comprehension. First, we will work on an egotistical event to which we could dedicate some 20 minutes. Then, another psychological event to which we could dedicate 10 minutes, and 15 minutes to another manifestation. It all depends on the gravity and intensity of the egotistical events. Once the facts and manifestations of the loose cathexis of the myself have been put in order, we can work on them at night or during the hour of meditation in a tranquil manner and with methodical order. In each work on this or that defect, event, and manifestation, enter the following factors: discovery, judgment, and execution. The three aforementioned factors are applied to each psychological defect in the following manner. Discovery, when it has been seen in action, in manifestation. Judgment, or comprehension, when all its roots are known. Execution, with the help of the Divine Mother Kundalini, through the wise practice of sexual superdynamics. Sophisms of distraction. Sophisms are the false reasonings which induce us to err and which are gestated by the ego in the 49 levels of the subconscious. The subconscious is the sepulcher of the past, upon which burns the fatuous flame of thought, and in which the sophisms of distraction are gestated. The latter lead the intellectual animal to fascination, and thereby to the sleep of consciousness. What is kept within the sepulchre is rottenness and bones of the dead, but the sepulchral stone is very beautiful, and on it fatally burns the flame of the intellect. If we want to dissolve the eye, we have to uncover the subconscious sepulchre and exhume the bones and rottenness of the past. The sepulchre is very beautiful outside, but within it is filthy and abominable. We need to become grave diggers. To insult another person, to hurt his intimate feelings, to humiliate him, is something that is very easy when it is done supposedly to correct him for his own good. This is how irate people think those who, while believing that they do not hate, hate without knowing that they hate. Many are the people who struggle in life to be rich. They work, save, and strive for excellence in everything. But the secret trigger of all their activities is secret envy, which is ignored, which does not come out to the surface, which remains hidden in the sepulcher of the subconscious. It is difficult to find in life someone who does not envy the beautiful house, the brand new car, the intelligence of the leader, the beautiful suit, the good social position, the magnificent fortune, etc. Almost always, the best efforts of citizens have envy as their secret trigger. Many are the persons who enjoy a good appetite and despise gluttony, but they always eat more than normal. Many are the people who watch their spouse in an exaggerated manner, but they despise jealousy.
many are the students of certain pseudo-esoteric and pseudo-occultist schools who despise the things of this world and who do not work at all because everything is vanity. But they are jealous about their virtues and never accept anyone classifying them as lazy. Many are those who hate flattery and praise, but they have no inconvenience in humiliating with their modesty the poor poet who composed a verse for them with the only purpose of obtaining a coin to buy bread. Many are the judges who know how to fulfill their duty, but also many are the judges who, with the virtue of duty, have assassinated others. Numerous were the heads that fell at the guillotine of the French Revolution. All executioners fulfill their duty, and already millions are the innocent victims of executioners. No executioner feels guilty. They all fulfill their duty. Prisons are full of innocent people, but the judges do not feel guilty because they are fulfilling their duty. Full of anger, the father or mother whip and beat their small children, but they do not feel remorse because, supposedly, they are fulfilling their duty, and they would accept everything except being classified as cruel. It is only with a still and silent mind, submerged in deep meditation, that we will be able to extract from within the sepulchre of the subconscious all the secret rottenness which we carry within. It is nothing pleasant to see the dark sepulchre with all the bones and rottenness of the past. Each hidden defect smiles awful inside its grave, but seeing it, it is easy to burn it and reduce it to ashes. The fire of comprehension reduces to dust the rottenness of the past. When we analyze the subconscious, many students of psychology commit the mistake of dividing themselves between analyzer and analyzed, intellect and subconscious, subject and object, perceiver and perceived. Those types of divisions are the sophism of distraction which the ego presents us. These types of divisions create antagonisms and struggles between the intellect and the subconscious, and where there are struggles and battles, there cannot be stillness and silence of the mind. It is only in mental stillness and silence that we can extract from within the dark grave of the subconscious all the rottenness of the past. Let us not say, "My eye has envy, hatred, jealousy, anger, lust, etc." It is best to not divide ourselves. It is better to say, "I have envy, hatred, jealousy, anger, lust, etc." When we study the sacred books of India, we become enthusiastic, thinking on the supreme Brahmatman, and in the union of Atman with Brahmatman. But really, as long as a psychological I with its sophisms of distraction exists, we will be unable to achieve the bliss of uniting ourselves with the universal spirit of life. Once the I is dead, the universal spirit of life is in us like the flame in the lamp. The fallacy of the ego. The fallacy of the ego is the habit of deceiving without any limitation, the latter processing itself through the series of the I. Any person can commit the error of shooting his head, as is done by any cowardly and imbecile suicidal person. But the famous I of psychology will never be able to commit suicide. People of all pseudo-esoteric schools have magnificent ideals and even sublime intentions. But all of that continues existing in the field of subjective and miserable thinking. All of that is of the I. The I is always perverse. Sometimes it adorns itself with beautiful virtues and even wears the robe of sanctity. When the I wants to cease to exist, it does not do it in a disinterested and pure manner. It wants to continue in a different manner. It aspires to reward and happiness. During these mechanized times of life, there is production in series of cars, series of airplanes, series of machines of this or that brand, etc. Everything has become a series, and even the I itself is a series. We should know the series of the I. The I processes itself in series and more series of thoughts, sentiments, desires,
hatreds, habits, etc. Let the dividers of the I continue dividing their ego between superior and inferior. Let them be with their theories, and the touted superior and ultra-divine I controlling the miserable inferior I. We know very well that that division between superior I and inferior I is 100% false. Superior and inferior are two sections of the same thing. Superior I and inferior I are the two sections of Satan, the I. Can perhaps a part of the I reduce another part of the I to dust? Can perhaps one part of the myself decree the law of exile to another part of the myself? The most that we can do is to astutely conceal what is convenient to us, to hide our perversities, and smile like saints. This is the fallacy of the ego, the habit of deceiving. One part of the myself can hide another part of the myself. Is this something unusual? Does perhaps the cat not hide his claws? This is the fallacy of the ego. We all carry the Pharisee within us. We are very beautiful from the outside, but we are very rotten within. We have known Pharisees who are horrifying. We knew one who wore the immaculate robe of the Master. His hair was long, and the razor never shaved his venerable beard. This man frightened the entire world with his sanctity. He was 100% vegetarian. He drank nothing that could have alcohol. People knelt before him. We do not mention the name of this chocolate saint. We only limit ourselves to say that he had abandoned his wife and children, supposedly to follow the path of sanctity. He preached beautiful things and spoke horrors against adultery and fornication. But in secrecy, he had many concubines and proposed anti-natural sexual connections through non-vessels of his female devotees. Yes, he was a saint, a chocolate saint. This is how Pharisees are. Woe unto thee, hypocritical scribes and Pharisees, for thou cleanest the cup and the plate from the outside, but from within thou art full of theft and injustice. You do not eat meat. You do not drink alcohol. You do not smoke. Truly, you appear just before men, but you are full of hypocrisy and evil within. With this fallacy of the ego, the Pharisee conceals the crimes from the eyes of others and also conceals them from himself. We know Pharisees who carry out tremendous fasts and frightening penitences. They are certain of being just and wise, but their victims suffer the unutterable. Almost always, it is their wives and their children who are innocent victims of their evils. But they continue with their sacred exercises, convinced of being just and holy. The so-called superior I says, "I will overcome anger, covetousness, lust, etc." But the so-called inferior I then laughs with the thunderous laughter of Aristophanes, and the demons of passions, terrified, flee to hide within the secret caverns of the different areas of the mind. This is how the fallacy of the ego functions. Every intellectual effort to dissolve the I is useless, because any movement of the mind belongs to the I. Any part of the myself can have good intentions. And so what? The path which leads to the abyss is paved with good intentions. This game or fallacy of one part of the myself, which wants to control another part of the myself, which has no desire of being controlled, is interesting. Touching are the penitences of those saints who cause their wife and children to suffer. All those humilities of chocolate saints are funny. Admirable is the erudition of the know-it-alls. And so what? The I cannot destroy the I, and it continues perpetuating itself throughout millions of years in our descendants. We should break the spell of all those useless efforts and fallacies. When the I wants to destroy the I, effort is useless.
It is only by truly comprehending in depth what the useless battles of the mind are. It is only by comprehending the internal and external actions and reactions, the secret answers, the hidden motives, the concealed impulses, etc., that we can then attain the imposing stillness and silence of the mind. Upon the pure waters of the ocean of the universal mind, we can contemplate in a state of ecstasy all the deviltries of the pluralized eye. When the eye can no longer hide, it is condemned to death. The eye likes to hide, but when it can no longer hide, the wretched one is lost. It is only in the serenity of the mind that we see the eye just as it is, and not as it apparently is. To see the eye and comprehend it becomes an integral whole. The eye has failed after we have comprehended it, because it inevitably becomes dust. The stillness of the ocean of the mind is not a result. It is a natural state. The swollen waves of thought are only an accident produced by the monster of the eye. The fatuous mind, the stubborn mind, the mind which says, "With time I will achieve serenity. One day I will get there," is condemned to failure, because the serenity of the mind does not belong to time. Everything that belongs to time is of the eye. The eye itself is of time. Those who want to assemble the serenity of the mind, to assemble it like someone who assembles a machine, by intelligently joining all of its part, are in fact failures, because the serenity of the mind is not constituted by several parts which can be assembled and disassembled, organized or disorganized, joined or separated. This audiobook has been broken into multiple parts to make the download faster. You have reached the end of this section, but not the end of the complete audiobook. Please check your library for the next section of this audiobook. Chapter 33. The Christ. The adorable God, Christos, Christ, comes from the archaic cults of the fire god. The letters P, pyre, and X, cross, represent the hieroglyph for generation of the sacred fire. Christ was worshipped in the mysteries of Mithra, Apollo, Aphrodite, Jupiter, Janus, Vesta, Icus, Astarte, Demeter, Quetzalcoatl, etc. The Christic principle has never been absent from any religion. All religions are one. Religion is as inherent to life as humidity is to water. The great cosmic universal religion was modified into thousands of religious forms. The priests of all religious forms are completely identifiable with one another because of the fundamental principles of the great cosmic universal religion. There is no basic difference between the Mohadan priest and the Jewish priest, or between the pagan priest and the legitimate Christian one. Religion is one, single, and absolutely universal. The ceremonies of the Shinto priest of Japan, or of the Mongol lamas, are similar to the ceremonies of the witch doctors and sorcerers of Africa and Oceania. When a religious form degenerates, it disappears and the universal life creates new religious forms in its place. Authentic primitive Gnostic Christianity comes from paganism. Before paganism, the cosmic Christ was worshipped in all cults. In Egypt, Christ was Osiris, and whoever incarnated him was an Osirified one. In all ages, there have been masters who have assimilated the infinite universal Christic principle. In Egypt, Hermes was the Christ. In Mexico, the Christ was Quetzalcoatl. In sacred India, Krishna is Christ. In the Holy Land, the great Gnostic Jesus, who was educated in the land of Egypt, was the one who had the joy of assimilating the universal Christic principle. And because of this, he was worthy of being rebaptized again in the Sedi, beingness of fire and of the cross, Christos. The Nazarene, Jesus, Isus, Zeus,
is the modern man who totally incarnates the universal Christic principle. Before him, many masters incarnated this Christic principle of fire. The Rabbi of Galilee is a god because he totally incarnated the cosmic Christ. Hermes, Quetzalcoatl, Kit are gods because they also incarnated the cosmic Christ. It is necessary to worship the gods. They help their devotees. Ask and it shall be given you. Knock and it shall be opened unto you. The art of producing fire is sexual magic. Only with the perfect matrimony can we produce fire, develop it, and incarnate the Christ. Thus, we become gods. The Christic principle is always the same. The masters who incarnate it are living Buddhas. Among them, there are always hierarchies. The Buddha Jesus is the most exalted initiate of the universal white fraternity. When a religious form has fulfilled its mission, it disintegrates. Jesus the Christ was in fact the initiator of a new era. Jesus was a religious necessity of that time. At the end of the Roman Empire, the pagan priestly caste had fallen into the most complete disrepute. The multitudes no longer respected the priests, and the artists satirized the divine rituals in comedies, sarcastically nicknaming the divinities of Olympus and Avernus. It is painful to see how these people depicted the god Bacchus as a drunken woman, and at other times caricatured him as a pot-bellied drunkard mounted upon a donkey. They represented the ineffable and blessed goddess Venus as an adulterous woman who went in search of orgasmic pleasure, followed by nymphs who were chased by satyrs before Pan and Bacchus. In that time of religious decadence, the people of Greece and Rome did not even respect Mars, the god of war. They sarcastically represented him trapped by Vulcan's invisible net, in the instant of committing adultery with his wife, the beautiful Venus. The way in which they could ridicule the wronged, the sarcasm, the irony, etc., clearly show the decadence of paganism. Not even Jupiter, Olympus, the father of the gods, escaped profanation, as he was sarcastically represented in many satires busy seducing goddesses, nymphs, and mortals. Priapus became the terror of husbands, and Olympus, the ancient abode of the gods, became a licentious bacchanal. The terrible Avernus, Inferno, ruled by Pluto, source of terror for innumerable centuries, no longer frightened anybody, and became a subject of comedy with intrigues of all kinds, sarcasm and ridicule that made everybody laugh. The anathemas and the excommunications of priests, pontiffs, bishops, etc., etc., did not have any effect because the people no longer respected them. The religious form had fulfilled its mission, and its death was inevitable. Most of the priests then degenerated and prostituted themselves in the already degenerated temples of Vesta, Venus, Aphrodite, and Apollo. At that time, many pagan priests became vanguards, comedians, puppeteers, beggars. The common people would make fun of them and run after them, throwing stones. Thus ended the religious form of Roman paganism. That form had already completed its mission, and now all that remained was for it to die. The world needed something new. The universal religion needed to manifest in a new form. Jesus was the initiator of that new era. In fact, Jesus the Christ was the divine hero of the new age. The Nicene Council, held in the year 325 AD, did not create a new hero, as the materialistic pigs suppose. In the Nicene Council, a doctrine and a man were officially recognized. The doctrine was primitive Christianity, today disfigured by the Roman Catholic sect. The man was Jesus. Many men had declared themselves avatars of the new era, but none except for Jesus had taught the doctrine of the new era. The facts speak for themselves, and Jesus spoke with facts. That is why he was recognized as the initiator of the new era. The doctrine of Jesus is Christic esotericism,
the solar religion of all ages and centuries. The Gnosticism taught by Jesus is the religion of the sun, the primeval Christianity of the gods of the dawn. At the Nicene Council, legal status was in fact given to a new religious form that had long endured terrifying persecution and martyrdom. It is sufficient to remember the Circus of Lions in the times of Nero, when the Christians were thrown into the arena to be devoured by these wild animals. Let us remember the times of the catacombs and the sufferings of all those Gnostics. It was only just that the Nicene Council should definitely recognize in a totally official form a solar doctrine and a man who had incarnated the cosmic Christ. There is a picture of the single authentic image of our Lord Jesus Christ, taken from an engraved emerald, made by order of the Roman Emperor Tiberius. It comes from the treasure of Constantinople and was surrendered by the Sultan of Turkey to Pope Innocent VIII as ransom for his brother, held captive by the Christians. This likeness has been taken directly from the priceless emerald, which forms part of the treasure of the Vatican. We clarify that the holy gods of the Egyptian, Greek, Roman, Thenan, Scandinavian, Gaelic, Germanic, Assyrian, Aramaic, Babylonian, Persian religions, etc., etc., have not died. These gods fulfilled their mission, and then they withdrew. That is all. In a future Mahavantara, those ineffable gods and their divine religions will return in the right day and hour to manifest anew. When a religious form disappears, it entrusts its ecumenical universal principles to the religious form that follows it. That is the law of life. Jesus had the divine attributes of Krishna, Buddha, Zeus, Jupiter, Apollo. All of them were born of a virgin. In fact, the Christ is always born of the Virgin Mother of the world. Every master practices sexual magic, and, speaking in a symbolic sense, we can affirm that the Christ is born within the womb of the priestess wife. The emblems, symbols, and dramas of the birth of the gods are always the same. The god Mithra was born on the 24th of December at midnight, just as Jesus. The birthplace of Jesus was Bethlehem. That name comes from the name of the god of the Babylonian and Germanic peoples, who named their sun god Bel, or Belen. By this, they wanted to make understood the reality of a man who had incarnated the Christ Son. Thus the goddesses Isis, Juno, Demeter, Ceres, Vesta, Maia, were personified in the mother of the Hierophant Jesus. The Hebraic Maria was a great initiate. Every occultist knows this. All these goddess mothers can represent the divine mother Kundalini, of whom the universal word of life is always born. All the martyred saints, virgins, angels, cherubim, seraphim, archangels, powers, virtues, and thrones are the same as the demigods, titans, goddesses, sylphs, cyclops, and messengers of the gods, but now with new names. The religious principles are always the same. The religious forms may change, but the principles do not change because there is only one religion, the universal religion. The ancient convents of nuns reappeared in a new form, but with the misfortune that the medieval priests, not knowing the great arcanum, only used the priestesses to fornicate. If they had known the great arcanum, the priestesses would have fulfilled a great mission, and the priests would have attained profound self-realization. Then the Roman Catholic form would not have degenerated, and Christic esotericism would now be resplendent in all temples. In the new age of Aquarius, Gnostic Christic esotericism will replace the Catholic form, and the human being will venerate the ineffable gods. The perfect matrimony is the religious path of the new age. It is impossible to incarnate the cosmic Christ without sexual magic. Love is the highest religion. God is love.
The hour has arrived to understand in depth the profound meaning of that which is called love. Really, love is the only type of energy that can totally Christify us. Sex is the stone of the sun. Sex is the cornerstone upon which we have to build the temple of the Lord. The stone which the builders rejected, the same is becoming the head of the corner. This is the Lord's doing, and it is marvelous in our eyes. It is precisely this stone that is rejected by infrasexuals who presume to be perfect. It is really something miraculous that this stone, considered taboo or sinful, is simply an instrument of pleasure to be placed at the head of the corner of the temple. Therefore I say unto you, the kingdom of God, the magus regnum, or kingdom of magic, shall be taken from you, and given to a nation bringing forth the fruits thereof. And whosoever shall fall on this stone shall be broken, but on whomever it shall fall, it will grind him to powder. See Matthew 21, verses 42 to 44. Sex is the foundation stone of the family, because without it the family could not exist. Sex is the foundation stone of man, because without it man could not come into existence. Sex is the foundation stone of the universe, because without it the universe could not exist. The sexual energy of the third logos flows from the center of every nebula and from the vortex of every atom. When this energy stops flowing from the center of the earth, this planet will become a corpse. The sexual energy of the third logos has three modes of expression. 1. Reproduction of the species. 2. Evolution of the human race. 3. Spiritual development. Kundalini is the same type of energy as that from which the third logos elaborates all the elements of the earth. In nature, there are three types of energy. First, that of the Father. Second, that of the Son. Third, that of the Holy Spirit. In India, the Father is Brahma, the Son, Vishnu, the Holy Spirit, Shiva. The force of the Holy Spirit must return inwards and upwards. It is urgent that the sexual forces are sublimated to the heart. In this magnetic center, these forces are mixed with the forces of the sun to rise to the superior worlds. Only the person who completely develops Kundalini is totally Christified. Only the person who is Christified can incarnate the Father. The Son is one with the Father, and the Father is one with the Son. No one reaches the Father but through the Son. Thus it is written. The forces of the Father, the Son, and the Holy Spirit descend, to later return inwards and upwards. This is law. The energies of the Holy Spirit descend to the sexual organs. The energies of the Son descend to the heart. The energies of the Father to the mind. We return via the energies of the Holy Spirit, and on this return there are marvelous encounters. In the heart we meet the Christ, and in the mind the Father. These encounters signify the return inwards and upwards. Thus we pass beyond the fourth, fifth, and sixth dimensions of space. Then we liberate ourselves completely. Much has been said about the Hierophant Jesus, but in reality, nobody knows his personal biography. There is a tendency to castrate the Hierophant Jesus. The Christian sects depict an infrasexual Jesus, effeminate, weak, but at times angry, like a capricious woman. Naturally, all of this is absurd. The reality is that nobody knows the personal life of Jesus because we do not have his biography. Only with the faculties of objective clairvoyance can we study the life of Jesus and the Akashic records of nature. The Akasha is a subtle agent that penetrates and permeates all space. All the events of the earth and its races, the life of Jesus, etc., are depicted as an eternal and living film in the Akasha. This medium even permeates the air. Radio television science, towards the end of this century, will have instruments adequate to see the Akasha records. Then, with this equipment, people will study the personal life of the Hierophant Jesus.
We already know that all movement is relative and that there is only one constant, the velocity of light. Light travels at a certain constant velocity. With their lenses, the astronomers perceive stars that have already ceased to exist. What they see and even photograph of these stars is the memory, the Akasa. Many of these stars are so distant that the light coming from them could have begun its journey before the formation of the world. This slowness of light, this constant, may in reality make possible the invention of certain special instruments with which the past can be seen. None of this is impossible. With a very special telescope, with a very special radio television apparatus, it is possible to capture sounds and lights, events and happenings that have occurred on our Earth since the formation of the world. Science will achieve this very soon, at the end of this century. Then it will be possible to write the biography of Jesus. The Gnostics, in the astral body, study the Akasa records whenever it is necessary. We know the life of the great master, and we know that Jesus was really a complete man in the fullest sense of the word. Jesus had a priestess wife, because he was not an infrasexual. The wife of Jesus was very much a lady adept, endowed with the great secret powers. Jesus traveled through Europe and was a member of a Mediterranean mystery school. Jesus studied in Egypt and practiced sexual magic with his priestess inside one of the pyramids. That is how he recapitulated the initiations and later achieved the Venustic initiation. Jesus traveled through Persia, India, etc. Thus, the great master was a master in the most complete sense of the word. The four Gospels are really four texts of alchemy and white magic. Initiation begins with the transmutation of the water of life, semen, into the wine of life of the alchemists. This miracle is realized at the wedding of Canaan, always in wedlock. With this miracle, one begins to traverse the path of initiation. All the drama of the life, passion, and death of Jesus is as ancient as the world. This drama comes from the ancient archaic religions of the past and is known in every corner of the world. This drama is acceptable to Jesus and, in general, to all those who traverse the path of the razor's edge. That drama is not the personal life of one man. That drama is the esoteric life of all those who follow the secret path. That drama can be applied to Jesus, just as to any other Christified initiate. Actually, the drama of the life, passion, death, and resurrection of Jesus is a cosmic drama that existed long before the existence of the world. That drama is known in all worlds of infinite space. The four Gospels can only be understood with the key of sexual magic and the perfect matrimony. The four Gospels were only written to serve as a guide to the few who follow the path of the razor's edge. The four Gospels were never written for the multitudes. The work of adapting the cosmic drama to the new age was marvelous. Secret groups of initiates took part in this work. They did a splendid job. When lay people study the Gospels, they misinterpret them. Jesus had the heroism to assimilate the Christic substance in all his internal vehicles. He achieved this by working with inri, fire. Thus, the Hierophant was able to be one with the Father. Jesus became a Christ and ascended to the Father. Everyone who assimilates the Christic substance in the physiological, biological, animal, and spiritual self becomes a Christ. So then, Christ is not some kind of human or divine individual. Christ is a cosmic substance that is found in all infinite space. We need to form Christ within us. This is only possible with inri, fire. Christ can do nothing without the snake. This only develops, evolves, and progresses by practicing sexual magic. Whoever forms Christ becomes Christ. Only Christ can ascend to the Father. The Father is neither a human nor divine individual.
The Father, the Son, and Holy Spirit are substances, forces, transcendental and extremely divine energies. That is all. What happens is that, unfortunately, people have a marked tendency to anthropomorphize these superior forces. Jesus lived the drama of the Passion, but he was not the only one who has lived it. Before him, some initiates like Hermes, Quetzalcoatl, Krishna, Orpheus, Buddha, etc. lived it. After him, a few others have lived it. The drama of the Passion is cosmic. The Christ and sexual magic are the synthesis of all religions, schools, and beliefs. The perfect matrimony does not harm anyone. All the priests of all religions, teachers of all schools, the worshippers of Christ, the lovers of wisdom, can traverse the path of the perfect matrimony. The synthesis harms no one and benefits all. This is the doctrine of the synthesis. This is the doctrine of the new era. We, the members of all schools, religions, sects, orders, etc., would do well to agree on the basis of the perfect matrimony as the foundation for a new civilization based on the wisdom of the serpent. We need a new civilization based on the perfect matrimony. The entire world is in crisis, and only with love can we save ourselves. We, the Gnostics, are not against any religion, because this would be absurd. All religions are needed. All religions are diverse manifestations of the universal infinite cosmic religion. A people without religion would be a serious and lamentable thing. We believe that all schools and sects fulfill their mission, teaching, studying, discussing, etc. The important thing, and this is fundamental, is that people follow the path of the perfect matrimony. Love is detrimental to no one, harms no one. Gnosis is the flame from which arise all religions, schools, and beliefs. Gnosis is wisdom and love. Those who believe that they will achieve Christification in time via evolution, reincarnation, and gaining many experiences are in fact mistaken. Those who think in this way are deferring the error from century to century, from life to life, and the reality is that in the end they will be lost in the abyss. We, the Gnostics, do not deny the law of evolution. We only state that this law does not Christify anyone. The laws of evolution and involution are purely mechanical laws of nature that proceed simultaneously in the entire great laboratory of nature. Many organisms, many species are a product of involution, and many other organisms and species are a product of evolution. The grave problem lies in attributing to evolution aspects, virtues, and qualities that it does not possess. Evolution does not Christify anybody. Whoever wants Christification needs the revolution of the consciousness. This is only possible by working with the grain. We must clarify that the work with the grain has three completely defined lines. First, to be born. Second, to die. Third, to sacrifice for poor suffering humanity. To be born is a completely sexual problem. To die is a matter of sanctity. Sacrifice for humanity is Christ-centrism. The angel must be born within us. This angel is born of his sexual seed. Satan must die. This is a matter of sanctity. We must give our life so that others live. This is Christ-centrism. The Hierophant Jesus really lived all the drama of the Passion, just as it is written. Though we are really miserable worms of the earth, we need also to live in the drama of the Passion. Jesus was the son of a Roman soldier and a Hebrew mother. The great Hierophant was of medium stature and with fair skin, lightly tanned by the rays of the sun. The great master had black hair and a beard of the same color. His eyes were like two ineffable nights. The word Nazarene comes from Nazar, meaning man with a straight nose.
Jesus did not have a curved, Jewish type of nose. The great master had a straight nose. This is typical of the white European race. Jesus was only Jewish on the side of the Hebrew Maria, but on his father's side, he was of the white Celtic race. His father was a Roman soldier. The priestess wife of the master Jesus was also of white race and had great esoteric powers.

Christ by means of ultra-modern television. It does not matter what name will be given to that apparatus in that age. With those Akasa records, the history of the world will be known, the lives of all the great men, the complete history of Cleopatra and Mark Antony, etc., etc. Time is passing, and the facts will confirm our statements. In this time in which we are completing these 33 chapters of The Perfect Matrimony, we have been informed that the Great Master Jesus is in the Western United States. The Great Master walks the streets anonymously and unknown. He dresses as any citizen, and nobody knows him. A tremendous flow of Christic energy comes from him and is dispersed to the whole of America. The Great Master still maintains the same body that he had in the Holy Land. Certainly, the Great Hierophant Jesus resurrected on the third day from among the dead and still lives with his physical body. Jesus achieved resurrection through the elixir of long life. Jesus received the elixir of long life because he was Christified. Jesus was Christified. Jesus was Christified because he followed the path of the perfect matrimony. We close these 33 chapters by stating that in the center of the four ways, called religion, science, art, and philosophy, is found the supreme synthesis. This is the perfect matrimony. This audiobook has been broken into multiple parts to make the download faster. You have reached the end of this section, but not the end of the complete audiobook. Please check your library for the next section of this audiobook. Chapter 12. Primary Clairaudient and Clairvoyant Experiences. If the yogi persists with internal meditation constantly, tenaciously, and with infinite practice, then within a period of time, clairvoyant perceptions will begin to develop. In the early stages of development, luminous spots will appear. Later, as development continues, faces and objects and pictures of nature will appear. Objects will seem dreamlike in the instance of transition that exists between vigil and dream. The disciple's enthusiasm increases when clairvoyant perceptions begin to take place. These perceptions inform the disciple that his internal powers are being activated. It is extremely important that the disciple does not become weary. A great deal of patience is required for the development of internal powers. It is very difficult to develop internal powers. Many disciples begin this difficult process, but there are very few disciples who have the patience of Saint Job. Impatience will only impede our steps along the path towards self-realization. Such esoteric practices are for those who are tenacious and patient. In the sacred India of the Vedas, yogis practice internal meditation 4 times a day. However, in our occidental world, due to the preoccupation of our daily lives and the hard battle for existence, if we can only practice meditation once a day, then this is sufficient. Yet, what is important is to practice consistently and without missing a day. With intense repetition and tenacious practices, we will eventually put our chakras into rotation. Thus, after some time, primary clairvoyant and clairaudient perceptions will begin. Luminant spots, pictures of light, living figures, sounds of bells and animals, and the voices of people, etc., indicate with accuracy the disciple's progress. These perceptions appear in the instant when the disciple is submerged in profound meditation and in the sleepy state. Many types of light begin to appear with the practice of internal meditation. In early stages of development, the devotee perceives very brilliant white lights. These lights correspond with the eye of wisdom, which is located between the eyebrows. The white, yellow, red, blue, and green lights, as well as the lightning, sun, moon, stars, sparks, flames, etc., are particles which are forms of the suprasensible elements, tanmatric particles. When small luminous balls appear, shining with white and red colors, then this is an absolutely positive sign that we are progressing in our practices of concentration of thought. There will be an instant in which the devotee will see angels, archangels, thrones,

potentates, virtues, etc. The student may also see within the dreams in meditation grand temples, rivers, valleys, mountains, and beautiful enchanted gardens. Commonly, during the practice of meditation, certain strange sensations occur that may fill the devotee with fear. One of these sensations is an electric shock in the chakra of the coccyx. Also, the lotus of 1,000 petals, which is situated in the upper part of the brain, will feel electric sensations. The devotee must defeat this fear if he wants to progress in the development of his internal powers. The line in which these visions appear depends on the individual self. Some students have these visions within a few days of practice. Others begin to have these visions after 6 months of daily exercises. Within the first period of daily training, we are in relation with the beings of the astral plane. Within the second period of esoteric training, we are in relation with the beings of the mental plane. Within the third period of esoteric training, we are in relation with the beings of the purely spiritual plane. We then begin to convert ourselves into competent investigators of the superior worlds. The devotee who has begun to experience his initial perceptions in the superior worlds must, in the beginning, be like a garden that is sealed with 7 seals. Those students who tell others about what they have experienced crumble in their studies, because the doors to the superior worlds become closed to them. One of the gravest dangers that attack the devotee is vanity and pride. The devotee fills himself with pride and vanity when he begins to perceive reality in the suprasensible worlds. He thinks of himself as a master, yet he has not achieved the complete development of his internal powers. He then begins to judge others incorrectly, according to his incomplete clairvoyant perceptions. The result of these incorrect judgments is a great deal of karma. The devotee attracts this karma upon himself because he has become a slanderer of his neighbors. He fills the world with tears. The student that has experienced primary clairvoyant perceptions must be like a garden that is sealed with 7 seals. He must remain as such until his internal master initiates him into the great mysteries and gives him the order to speak. The devotee who is submitted to esoteric discipline also makes another grave error. He disregards imagination. We have learned that imagination is translucent. It is the mirror of the soul. It is divine clairvoyance. In order for the devotee to see, he must use his imagination. When the chakra of the forehead begins to rotate, then the images that are seen with the translucent meditation become more brilliant, splendorous, and luminous. The devotee must distinguish between imagination and fantasy. Conscious imagination is positive, yet fantasy is negative and harmful for the mind because it could lead us to have hallucinations or to reach madness. Some wish to awaken their clairvoyance while disregarding imagination. If they disregard imagination, then they will fall under the same absurdity as those who wish to practice meditation without the sleepy state. These people fail to develop their internal powers. These people break the laws of nature, and inevitably, failure is the result. Imagination, inspiration, and intuition are the 3 mandatory factors of initiation. In the beginning, images appear, and in the end, we penetrate into the purely spiritual world. Initiation is necessary for all clairvoyance. To have clairvoyance without esoteric initiation leads the student into the world of delinquency. Therefore, it is urgent to receive the cosmic initiation. If a clairvoyant penetrates into the subconscious of nature, then he can read all of the past history of the earth and its races. He will also find his most beloved relatives. He may see, for example, his beloved wife married with other men. He may also see her committing adultery. If the clairvoyant has not reached initiation, he may mistake the past for the present. He will then slander his wife, saying, "She is betraying me. She is an adulterer. I am clairvoyant, and I am seeing her in the internal worlds committing adultery."
All of the records of our past reincarnations exist within the subconsciousness of nature. If the clairvoyant penetrates into the infraconsciousness of nature, then he will discover all the evil of humanity. The Satan of every human being dwells within the infraconsciousness of nature. If the clairvoyant has not received initiation, then he will see the Satan of the saints continually reviving the crimes and evil actions that the saints committed in their ancient reincarnations, before they became saints. The inexperienced clairvoyant who is lacking initiation cannot distinguish between the past and the present, or between the Satan of a human and the real being of a human, thus resulting in slanderous behavior. The inexperienced clairvoyant may say, "That man believes he is a saint, yet he is an assassin, a thief, and a terrible black magician. I know this because I saw it in my clairvoyance." This is precisely what we call a slanderer. Many clairvoyants have become terribly degenerated slanderers. One of the grave dangers of this behavior is homicide. Within the infraconsciousness of nature, a jealous, distrustful, and unworthy man will find that all of his doubts and suspicions are converted into reality. He then begins to slander his wife, friends, neighbors, and masters, saying, "You see, I have reason for my doubts. My friend is a thief, a black magician, and an assassin. My wife is committing adultery, just as I suspected. My clairvoyance never fails me. I am always right," etc., etc. The poor man, due to the lack of initiation, does not have the capability to sufficiently analyze in order to understand that he has penetrated into the subconsciousness of nature. This is where his own mental creations live. Therefore, considering all of these dangers, it is necessary that the esoteric student does not throw judgment against anyone. Do not judge in order not to be judged. The devotee must be like a garden that is sealed with seven seals. Whosoever has primary clairvoyant and clairaudient perceptions is an inexperienced clairvoyant. Thus, if he does not know how to remain in silence, he will begin to slander others. Only the great clairvoyant initiates do not fall. Rama, Krishna, Buddha, Jesus Christ, etc., were truly infallible and omniscient clairvoyants. This audiobook has been broken into multiple parts to make the download faster. You have reached the end of this section, but not the end of the complete audiobook. Please check your library for the next section of this audiobook. Chapter 34, The Conclusion of the Lunar Labors. After having reduced Mara, the father of the three Furies, to cosmic dust, I had to confront the secondary beasts of the abyss. The day was finishing slowly. The delicious air of the night was inviting the living beings that inhabit the face of the earth to rest from their travails. And I, vile worm in the mud of the earth, only wished to bear the struggles of the path and of those things worthy of compassion that my memory will write without mistakes. O ineffable muses! O high divine talent! Come to my help! Inspire me so that my style is not incompatible with the nature of the subject. My deep sleep was interrupted by a very strong thunder. Like a man who has been awakened in a violent way, I got up, and, looking around me, I tried to find out what kind of place I was in. I saw myself then in a lonely house next to a dark road. Seated on a coarse armchair next to a window, from which I could see the steep path, I evoked very sincerely times gone by. I had certainly been there in times gone by, in the mansion of the abyss, and before this same path. Nothing of all this appeared new to me. I understood that I was recapitulating mysteries. Getting up from the chair, I opened the old door of that house and went out, walking slowly, slowly, slowly by the solitary road. In a single glance, and with my sight spread out across as far a space as it is possible with the penetration of spiritual sight, I saw a sad place, devastated and somber. The floor was humid, and I had to stop before an electric cable lying on the pavement. A copper cable charged with high tension?
What horror! And I was nearly standing on it. It is better to die free than to live in captivity. Thus said the voice of silence in the night of the mystery. And I, in a state of alarm, who was trying at that precise moment to move back, felt encouraged. I went forward resolutely through those sublunary places along the abysmal winding road. The steep path, turning suddenly to the left, led to certain picturesque hills. In them I saw something like a national park on Sunday, a colorful ensemble of human creatures that appeared to be having a good time on the meadow. Some peddlers moved around selling colored balloons for the solace of many people. A living symbol of profane living, thus I understood it. However, it is clear that I wanted to live all of this with intensity. I was very absorbed in all of this, contemplating the crowds, when suddenly something unusual and unwanted happened. It appeared to me that time itself stopped for a moment. At that time of terror, a bloodthirsty wolf appeared from the bushes. Ferocious, it tries in vain to catch its prey. Before him, some hens try to escape, crowing in desperation. Extraordinary occult symbolism. Barnyard fowl, faint-hearted and cowardly, shy. Bloodthirsty wolf, cruel, merciless. Fright, terror, astonishment. Human sublunary states of the human infraconsciousness, and I, who believe to have died in myself, ignored the existence of these psychical aggregates inside my own atomic hells. Luckily, I never forgot my holy spear during this hard struggle. Thanks to my divine mother Kundalini, I have done better than many with respect to the force and skill of the lance. Having already destroyed the main demon egos, vile embodiments of my horrible infrahuman defects, my lunar tasks finished in an epic manner, killing with the holy shaft many other infernal beasts. It is not too much to say that I got to collect a very rich bounty of war after so many bloody battles. I wish to refer with great emphasis to those multiple precious gems of my own existence, to those grains of consciousness remaining among those frightful abortions from hell. The last part of the task was of a totally atomic character. It is not easy to expel the malignant intelligences from their nuclear habitats. This is certainly what is understood by the transformation of the black waters into white. Now, these atoms have become marvelous vehicles for certain luminous intelligences. Magnificent sparks, atoms capable of giving information about the activities of the secret enemy. One night of glory, I had the greatest honor that can be bestowed on a human being. I was visited by the cosmic Christ. The adorable one had a great book in his right hand, as if saying, "Now you are entering the sphere of Mercury." When I saw the Master, I could not but say, "Lord, you have arrived earlier than I thought. I was not expecting you yet." The living Christ answered sweetly, "I sometimes get delayed when it is my turn to come here in March. You still have to continue dying in yourself." "How? To continue dying? Still?" "Yes," answered the adorable one. "You have to continue dying," he repeated. What happened then was miraculous. The Master ascended slowly towards the sun of midnight, quitting the vicinity of the King of the Stars after a while to bless me and forgive my ancient errors. In this way, I succeeded in rejoining the first heaven, the abode of the ineffable angels. Unquestionably, I was a fallen angel, but it is clear that I had been forgiven. In the cathedral of the soul, there is more happiness for a sinner that repents than for 1,000 just persons who have no need of repentance. This audiobook has been broken into multiple parts to make the download faster. You have reached the end of this section, but not the end of the complete audiobook. Please check your library for the next section of this audiobook. Chapter 19. The Good Master of the House. Indeed, to detach oneself from the disastrous effects of life in these tenebrous times is very difficult, but indispensable. Otherwise, one is devoured by life.
Any work that one does on oneself with the purpose of achieving a spiritual and psychic development is always related with a very well-understood type of isolation. This is because the personality is the only thing that one can develop under the influence of life, as we have always lived it. Anything else is impossible. We do not intend to oppress the development of the personality in any way. Obviously, this is necessary in life. Yet indeed, the personality is merely something artificial. The personality is neither the truth nor the reality in us. If the wretched intellectual animal, mistakenly called human being, does not isolate himself but identifies with all the occurrences of practical life, if he wastes his strength in negative emotions, in personal self-consideration, and in insubstantial vain wordiness of ambiguous chatter, then nothing constructive, no real element can be developed within him except that which belongs to this world of mechanicity. Indeed, whosoever wants to truly achieve the development of the essence in himself must become hermetically sealed. This statement refers to something intimate, closely related to silence. The phrase hermetically sealed comes from ancient times when a doctrine on the internal development of a human being associated with the name of Hermes was secretly taught. Therefore, if one wants something real to grow within his interior, it is evident that one must avoid the escape of one's psychic energies. When one's energies drain away and one is not inwardly isolated, then it is unquestionable that one will not be able to attain the development of something real within one's psyche. Ordinarily, routine life wants to devour us mercilessly. Thus, we must fight against life daily. We must learn to swim against the current. This work goes against daily life. It deals with something very different from that of daily life, and something that we must, nonetheless, practice from moment to moment. I am referring to the revolution of the consciousness. Evidently, if our attitude towards daily life is fundamentally mistaken, if we believe that everything should turn out well because this is the way it is supposed to be, then we will be disappointed. People want things to turn out well because that is the way it is meant to be, because everything should be in accordance with their plans. Nevertheless, crude reality is different. Therefore, as long as one does not change internally, whether one likes it or not, one will be a victim of circumstances. Many sentimental stupidities are uttered and written about life. Yet, this treatise of revolutionary psychology is different. This doctrine goes straight to the point, to concrete, dear, and definite facts. This doctrine emphatically affirms that the intellectual animal, mistakenly called human being, is a mechanical, unconscious, asleep biped. The good master of the house will never accept revolutionary psychology. The good master of the house fulfills all his duties as father, husband, etc., and because of it, thinks the best of himself. Nonetheless, he only serves nature's end. That is all. On the other hand, we shall state that the good master of the house, who swims against the current, who does not want to be devoured by life, also exists. However, this type of individual is very rare in the world. There are very few of this type. When one behaves in accordance with the ideas of this treatise of revolutionary psychology, one obtains an upright perception of life. This audiobook has been broken into multiple parts to make the download faster. You have reached the end of this section, but not the end of the complete audiobook. Please check your library for the next section of this audiobook. Chapter 12. Primary Clairaudient and Clairvoyant Experiences. If the yogi persists with internal meditation constantly, tenaciously, and with infinite practice, then within a period of time, clairvoyant perceptions will begin to develop. In the early stages of development, luminous spots will appear. Later, as development continues, faces and objects and pictures of nature will appear. Objects will seem dreamlike in the instance of transition that exists between vigil and dream.
The disciples' enthusiasm increases when clairvoyant perceptions begin to take place. These perceptions inform the disciple that his internal powers are being activated. It is extremely important that the disciple does not become weary. A great deal of patience is required for the development of internal powers. It is very difficult to develop internal powers. Many disciples begin this difficult process, but there are very few disciples who have the patience of Saint Job. Impatience will only impede our steps along the path towards self-realization. Such esoteric practices are for those who are tenacious and patient. In the sacred India of the Vedas, yogis practice internal meditation 4 times a day. However, in our occidental world, due to the preoccupation of our daily lives and the hard battle for existence, if we can only practice meditation 1 a day, then this is sufficient. Yet, what is important is to practice consistently and without missing a day. With intense repetition and tenacious practices, we will eventually put our chakras into rotation. Thus, after some time, primary clairvoyant and clairaudient perceptions will begin. Luminant spots, pictures of light, living figures, sounds of bells and animals, and the voices of people, etc., indicate with accuracy the disciple's progress. These perceptions appear in the instant when the disciple is submerged in profound meditation and in the sleepy state. Many types of light begin to appear with the practice of internal meditation. In early stages of development, the devotee perceives very brilliant white lights. These lights correspond with the eye of wisdom, which is located between the eyebrows. The white, yellow, red, blue, and green lights, as well as the lightning, sun, moon, stars, sparks, flames, etc., are particles which are forms of the suprasensible elements, tanmatric particles. When small luminous balls appear, shining with white and red colors, then this is an absolutely positive sign that we are progressing in our practices of concentration of thought. There will be an instant in which the devotee will see angels, archangels, thrones, potentates, virtues, etc. The student may also see within the dreams in meditation grand temples, rivers, valleys, mountains, and beautiful enchanted gardens. Commonly, during the practice of meditation, certain strange sensations occur that may fill the devotee with fear. One of these sensations is an electric shock in the chakra of the coccyx. Also, the lotus of 1,000 petals, which is situated in the upper part of the brain, will feel electric sensations. The devotee must defeat this fear if he wants to progress in the development of his internal powers. The line in which these visions appear depends on the individual self. Some students have these visions within a few days of practice. Others begin to have these visions after 6 months of daily exercises. Within the first period of daily training, we are in relation with the beings of the astral plane. Within the second period of esoteric training, we are in relation with the beings of the mental plane. Within the third period of esoteric training, we are in relation with the beings of the purely spiritual plane. We then begin to convert ourselves into competent investigators of the superior worlds. The devotee who has begun to experience his initial perceptions in the superior worlds must, in the beginning, be like a garden that is sealed with 7 seals. Those students who tell others about what they have experienced crumble in their studies, because the doors to the superior worlds become closed to them. One of the gravest dangers that attack the devotee is vanity and pride. The devotee fills himself with pride and vanity when he begins to perceive reality in the suprasensible worlds. He thinks of himself as a master, yet he has not achieved the complete development of his internal powers. He then begins to judge others incorrectly, according to his incomplete clairvoyant perceptions. The result of these incorrect judgments is a great deal of karma. The devotee attracts this karma upon himself because he has become a slanderer of his neighbors. He fills the world with tears. The student that has experienced primary clairvoyant perceptions must be like a garden that is sealed with 7 seals.
He must remain as such until his internal master initiates him into the great mysteries and gives him the order to speak. The devotee who is submitted to esoteric discipline also makes another grave error. He disregards imagination. We have learned that imagination is translucent. It is the mirror of the soul. It is divine clairvoyance. In order for the devotee to see, he must use his imagination. When the chakra of the forehead begins to rotate, then the images that are seen with the translucent meditation become more brilliant, splendorous, and luminous. The devotee must distinguish between imagination and fantasy. Conscious imagination is positive, yet fantasy is negative and harmful for the mind because it could lead us to have hallucinations or to reach madness. Some wish to awaken their clairvoyance while disregarding imagination. If they disregard imagination, then they will fall under the same absurdity as those who wish to practice meditation without the sleepy state. These people fail to develop their internal powers. These people break the laws of nature, and inevitably, failure is the result. Imagination, inspiration, and intuition are the three mandatory factors of initiation. In the beginning, images appear, and in the end, we penetrate into the purely spiritual world. Initiation is necessary for all clairvoyance. To have clairvoyance without esoteric initiation leads the student into the world of delinquency. Therefore, it is urgent to receive the cosmic initiation. If a clairvoyant penetrates into the subconscious of nature, then he can read all of the past history of the earth and its races. He will also find his most beloved relatives. He may see, for example, his beloved wife married with other men. He may also see her committing adultery. If the clairvoyant has not reached initiation, he may mistake the past for the present. He will then slander his wife, saying, "She is betraying me. She is an adulterer. I am clairvoyant, and I am seeing her in the internal worlds committing adultery." All of the records of our past reincarnations exist within the subconsciousness of nature. If the clairvoyant penetrates into the infraconsciousness of nature, then he will discover all the evil of humanity. The Satan of every human being dwells within the infraconsciousness of nature. If the clairvoyant has not received initiation, then he will see the Satan of the saints continually reviving the crimes and evil actions that the saints committed in their ancient reincarnations, before they became saints. The inexperienced clairvoyant who is lacking initiation cannot distinguish between the past and the present, or between the Satan of a human and the real being of a human, thus resulting in slanderous behavior. The inexperienced clairvoyant may say, "That man believes he is a saint, yet he is an assassin, a thief, and a terrible black magician. I know this because I saw it in my clairvoyance." This is precisely what we call a slanderer. Many clairvoyants have become terribly degenerated slanderers. One of the grave dangers of this behavior is homicide. Within the infraconsciousness of nature, a jealous, distrustful, and unworthy man will find that all of his doubts and suspicions are converted into reality. He then begins to slander his wife, friends, neighbors, and masters, saying, "You see, I have reason for my doubts. My friend is a thief, a black magician, and an assassin. My wife is committing adultery, just as I suspected. My clairvoyance never fails me. I am always right," etc., etc. The poor man, due to the lack of initiation, does not have the capability to sufficiently analyze in order to understand that he has penetrated into the subconsciousness of nature. This is where his own mental creations live. Therefore, considering all of these dangers, it is necessary that the esoteric student does not throw judgment against anyone. Do not judge in order not to be judged. The devotee must be like a garden that is sealed with 7 seals. Whosoever has primary clairvoyant and clairaudient perceptions is an inexperienced clairvoyant.
Thus, if he does not know how to remain in silence, he will begin to slander others. Only the great clairvoyant initiates do not fall. Rama, Krishna, Buddha, Jesus Christ, etc., were truly infallible and omniscient clairvoyants. This audiobook has been broken into multiple parts to make the download faster. You have reached the end of this section, but not the end of the complete audiobook. Please check your library for the next section of this audiobook. Chapter 24, The Psychological Song. The moment in order to very seriously reflect about that which is called internal consideration has arrived. There is not the least bit of doubt regarding the disastrous consequences of intimate self-consideration. Besides hypnotizing the consciousness, it causes us to lose a lot of energy. If one would not make the mistake of identifying too much with one's self, then internal self-consideration would be something more than impossible. When one becomes identified with his self, such a one loves his own self too much and feels self-pity. Often, such a person thinks that he has already behaved very well with this or that fellow, with the spouse, children, etc., and that nobody has appreciated it, etc. In sum, one is a saint and all others are scoundrels and rascals. Preoccupation about what others might think about our own selves is one of the most common forms of inner self-consideration. We might suppose that we are not honest, sincere, truthful, courageous, etc. The most intriguing aspect of all this subject matter is that we unfortunately ignore the enormous loss of energy that this kind of worrying causes us. Precisely such worries, born from our inner self-consideration, are the cause of many hostile attitudes towards certain persons who have done us no evil. In these circumstances, loving oneself too much, considering oneself in this way, it is clear that the I, or better if we say the eyes, instead of disappearing, become horribly fortified. A person who is identified with his self pities his own situation, and it even occurs to him to keep account of his problems. This is why he thinks, in spite of all his well-known generosities, this or that fellow, the godfather, godmother, the neighbor, the boss, the friend, etc., have not repaid him as they were supposed to. Therefore, bottled up within this, he becomes unbearable and boring to the entire world. Practically, one cannot talk with such a person, because any conversation will certainly end up in his accounting book of such boastful sufferings. Regarding the Gnostic esoteric work, it is written that the growth of one's soul is only possible through the forgiveness of others. If someone lives from instant to instant, from moment to moment, suffering because he feels that others owe him something, because others have mistreated him, because others have caused him bitterness, then nothing will be able to grow in his interior, because he will always sing the same song. The Lord's Prayer says, "Forgive us our trespasses, as we, hence, the feeling that people owe us something, or the pain we experience is due to the evil deeds which others caused against us, etc., are obstacles for all internal progress of the soul." Jesus, the great Kabir, said, "Agree with thine adversity quickly, while thou art in the way with him, lest any time the adversary deliver thee to the judge, and the judge deliver thee to the officer, and thou be cast into prison. Verily I say unto thee, thou shalt by no means come out thence, till thou hast paid the uttermost farthing." Matthew 5:25-26. If they owe us, we owe. If we demand to be repaid to the last denarius, we should first pay the last farthing. This is the law of the Thalian, an eye for an eye and a tooth for a tooth, an absurd, vicious circle. The apologies, compliance, and the humiliations which we demand from others for the wrongs they've caused us are also demanded from us,
even if we consider ourselves to be humble sheep. So, to place ourselves under unnecessary laws is an absurdity. It is better to place oneself under new influences. The law of mercy is a more elevated influence than the law of the violent man, an eye for an eye, a tooth for a tooth. It is urgent, indispensable, and non-excludable to place ourselves intelligently under the marvelous influences of the Gnostic esoteric work, in order to forget that people owe us and to eliminate from our psyche any form of self-consideration. Forgive those who trespass against us. We must never allow within ourselves feelings of the wrongs inflicted on us, sentiments of revenge, resentment, negative emotions, anxieties, violence, envy, incessant remembering of debts, etc. Gnosis is destined for those sincere aspirants who truly want to work and change. If we observe people, we can see in a direct way that each person has his own song. Each one sings his own psychological song. I want to emphatically refer to the subject matter of psychological accounting, which is the feeling that people owe us. One complains, one auto-considers his own self, etc. Sometimes, people sing their song just like that, without anyone winding them up, without anyone's invitation, and on other occasions, after a few glasses of wine. We affirm that our boring song must be eliminated, because it incapacitates us internally. It robs us of much energy. In matters of revolutionary psychology, someone who sings too well, we are not referring to the beautiful voice or to physical singing, certainly cannot go beyond himself. He remains in the past. A person impeded by sad songs cannot change his level of being. He cannot go beyond what he is. In order to pass to a superior level of being, it is necessary to cease being what one is. We need to not be what we are. If we continue being what we are, we will never pass to a superior level of being. In the field of practical life, unusual things happen. Very often, a person starts a friendship with another, just because it is easy to sing his song to that person. Unfortunately, such types of relationships end when the singer is asked to shut up, to change the record, to talk about something else, etc. Then, the resentful singer leaves in search of a new friend, of someone who is willing to listen to him for an indefinite time. The singer demands comprehension, someone who comprehends him, as if it was easy to comprehend another person. In order to comprehend another person, first of all, it is necessary to comprehend our own self. Unfortunately, the good singer believes that he comprehends himself. Many are the disenchanted singers who sing the song of not being comprehended and dream with a marvelous world where they are the central figures. Nevertheless, not all singers are public singers. There are also the reserved ones. They do not sing their song directly, but they do so secretly. They are people who have worked much, who have suffered a great deal, who feel cheated. They think that life owes them all that which they were never capable of achieving. Usually, they feel an internal sadness, a sensation of monotony and frightening boredom, inner exhaustion or frustration around which thoughts accumulate. Unquestionably, secret songs prevent us from accessing the path of the intimate self-realization of the being. Unfortunately, such inner secret songs go by unnoticed within ourselves, unless we intentionally observe them. Obviously, all self-observation allows light to penetrate into ourselves, within our inner depths. No interior change can occur in our psyche unless we allow the light of self-observation to penetrate. It is indispensable to observe oneself when alone in the same manner as when associated with people. Very different eyes, very different thoughts, negative emotions, etc., present themselves when one is alone. One is not always in good company when alone.
It is just normal, very natural, to be very badly accompanied when in complete solitude. The most negative and dangerous eyes present themselves when one is alone. If we want to transform ourselves,

meditation with closed eyes, so as to avoid external sensory perceptions. The corpses of the ego. In the Atomic Infernos, one has to disintegrate the corpses of the ego by dint of the sexual electric force. One must not wait for time to disintegrate them. The precious diamond with which Solomon polished the precious stones is the Philosopher's Stone. Upon disintegrating the corpses of the ego, we should direct all of our efforts to not creating physical bodies once again, because they are vulnerable and exposed to aging and death. Indubitably, karma creates bodies. Due to the lack of psychological work, people of today are not profound and they like being superficial. They believe themselves capable of laughing at all civilizations. Presently, the human mind is degenerated due to the matter of concepts. Every concept that is emitted is the result of what others have said, of what has been studied. Self-concept is based on the experience of one's own form of thinking. Gurdjieff is incipient in his teachings. Krishnamurti does not have self-concepts because he has never read anything from anyone. Imbalance and rupture with the harmony of the cosmos occurs when self-authority is not possessed within. How will one possess self-authority if one is not lord of oneself? Self-action can only be possible when one has the being within. The Philosopher's Stone, self-concept, self-action, and self-authority are only possible when one disintegrates the corpses of the ego in the psychological atomic infernos. Psychogenesis. Our civilization, apparently so brilliant due to the conquest of space and the penetration of matter, is rotten due to the leprosy of a decadent ethics of homosexuality, lesbianism, and drug addiction. This civilization has entered the phase of involution to liquidate itself, as has occurred with other civilizations. The historical testimony of the proud and imperial Rome, where the signs of involution surged forth when the greatness of the austere and moral nation suffered radical changes which sunk it into vices, having been a conquering community of the old world, shows it to us. On what do I base myself? On clever and conclusive facts. A great culture such as that of the English now only exports a psychological leprosy which mentally contaminates the generations of these times. The English group, the Sex Pistols, who are capable of doing everything that is contrary to what is established, but negatively to appear as outstanding figures, are the creators of punk rock and fabricators of songs which are plagued with bad words, themes which they employ for direct attack, not only against institutions, but also against the public itself that listens within a sleep consciousness. Filth is the flag of the Sex Pistols, a subjective message which they deliver to this poor humanity which is rotten to the core. The Sex Pistols is an aggressive group. It commits abuses against everything that is pointed out by the punk rock religion. Songs against love, full of cynicism, against repression and aggression, created by four young people of the English working class who are against elitism. It is absurd for these intellectual animals to be able to create a religion, forgetting that the word religion comes from the Greek, regulare, which means union with the divinity. But what type of divinity do these degenerated people have, which young people adore in their hypnosis, as if it was something great? That musical current shown by the Sex Pistols creates the most infernal atmosphere in present existence. This is confirmed by hundreds of young people, sunk in the most profound spiritual and psychological ignorance, who participate in those auditions of the 100 Club in London. The punk wave advances in spite of opposition, and the subjective fashion already appears in innumerable international magazines. Clothes cut into strips, discarded pieces of any existent materials that they employ as adornment, short hair dyed with many colors, shirts and t-shirts with legends against everything.
This is a clear demonstration

demonstration of the symptoms of the psychological leprosy which humanity has and which has it so rotten. In many of their encounters, physical aggressiveness, anger, is a habit. With enormous ease, insults are uttered, and even bottles are flung from the very stage of the Sex Pistols, which often leads to brawls. And from there, this even leads to jail and even the hospitals. With all of this insulting verbiage and flinging of objects appear hundreds of English young people yelling that they love the Sex Pistols because they are the maximum, as it has already occurred in some auditions of the Paradise Club on Brewer Street. Curiously, the Sex Pistols band is led by Johnny Rotten, the leader who never sung before, Sid Vicious, Paul Cook, and Steve Jones. They do not respect anyone in England, and it would be very difficult for them to come to our country. I consider that life could be explained without periodic evolutions and involutions, such as that of the punk wave, which is noticed in plants, animals, human beings, in stars, and in constellations. Historical cycles also have an evolution, and then the involution which fatally presents itself, which wears out rocks, pulverizes suns, transforms someone who was once a boy into an old man, converts the tree into coal, and sinks continents into the depth of the oceans, or causes them to emerge. Our postulates presented in this work seek to establish the foundations of a new civilization, which will not have leprosy, and will base itself on psychogenesis. In other words, on the creation of man first of all, to then move on to the Superman through mental and sexual superdynamics, which we have been emphasizing in this book. All those who wish to do so can enter our Gnostic institutions, which disseminate my teachings, as long as they have aspirations to improve and to carry out the psychogenesis within themselves, here and now. The man who has not carried out the psychogenesis within himself only uses an infinitely small part of his capacities and potential. That is why I invite our readers to practice the psychological teachings which I deliver in these chapters in order for them to learn to obtain the maximum yield from their psyche. Within every human being exist infinite possibilities for a knowledge which is also limitless. We all possess, in an embryonic stage, great psychological faculties, which will surge forth at the very moment that we initiate the work of carrying out a psychogenesis in ourselves, without waiting for one more instant. The human being should prepare himself to know everything that concerns his existence. This is a fact that is as natural as free will. Why are we here? Where did we come from? Where are we going? All of this should be known here and remain free of dogmas and theories. By means of the psychological disciplines that I have been indicating, we will be able to improve psychically. In other words, to carry out the psychogenesis in ourselves in order to place ourselves in contact with the different dimensions of nature. As we work on our psychogenesis, we will be seeing our own individual improvement, thus having access to the profound esoteric teachings which throughout the course of the countless centuries have been there at the disposal of every human being who sincerely yearns to find an answer to a number of voids and questions, and which, without knowing it, answer the immortal suggestion of the great master, "Seek, and thou shalt find." In synthesis, we will say that psychogenesis is based on the phrase inscribed on the ancient temple of Delphi. I warn you, whoever you are, O you who wish to probe the arcanes of nature, if you do not find within yourself that which you seek, neither shall you be able to find it outside. If you ignore the excellencies of your own house, how do you intend to find other excellencies? In you is hidden the treasure of treasures. O man, know yourself, and you shall know the universe and the gods. This audiobook has been broken into multiple parts to make the download faster. You have reached the end of this section.
but not the end of the complete audiobook. Please check your library for the next section of this audiobook. Chapter 12, The Three Minds. Everywhere exist many rogues of the intellect without positive orientation and poisoned by the nauseating skepticism. Certainly, the disgusting poison of skepticism infected human minds alarmingly in the 18th century and since. Before that century, the famous Nontrabada, or Encubierta Island, located off the coasts of Spain, used to be visible and tangible constantly. There is no doubt that such an island is located in the fourth vertical. Many are the anecdotes related to that mysterious island. After the 18th century, the aforementioned island was lost into eternity. Nobody knows anything about it. At the times of King Arthur and the Knights of the Round Table, nature's elementals were manifest everywhere, profoundly penetrating into our physical atmosphere. Many of these tales about leprechauns, djinns, and fairies, which still abound in Green Erin, Ireland. Unfortunately, all those innocent things, all that beauty of the world's soul, is not perceived by humanity anymore, due to the pedantries of the rogues of intellect and to excessive development of the animal ego. Nowadays, the know-it-alls laugh at all these things. They do not accept them, although deep down, they have not even remotely reached happiness. It would be different if people understood that they have three minds. Possibly, they might even be more interested in these studies. Regrettably, learned ignoramuses, enclosed inside the nook of their difficult erudite elaborations, do not even have time to deal seriously with our studies. Those poor people are self-sufficient. They are conceited with vain intellectualism. They think that they are going the upright way, and not even suppose that they are deadlocked. In the name of truth, we must say that in synthesis, we have three minds. The first one we can and should call sensual mind. To the second one, we will give the name of intermediate mind. We will call the third one inner mind. Now we are going to study each one of these three minds separately and in a sensible way. Unquestionably, the sensual mind elaborates its concepts of contents by means of the external sensory perceptions. Under these conditions, the sensual mind is terribly coarse and materialistic. It cannot accept anything which has not been physically demonstrated. Since the sensual mind's concepts of contents are based on the external sensory data, undoubtedly, it cannot know anything about the real, about truth, about the mysteries of life and death, about the soul and the spirit. Our esoteric studies seem madness to the rogues of the intellect, who are totally trapped by the external perception senses and bottled among the sensual mind's concepts of contents. Within the reason of unreason, in the world of craziness, they are right, because they are conditioned by the external sensory world. How can the sensual mind accept something which was not sensual? If the data from the senses serve as the secret prompter for all of the sensual mind's functionalisms, it is obvious that the latter must originate sensual concepts. Intermediate mind is different, however. It does not directly know anything about the real either. It limits itself to believing, and that is all. In the intermediate mind are religious beliefs, unbreakable dogmas, etc. Inner mind is fundamental for direct experience of truth. Undoubtedly, the inner mind elaborates its concepts of contents with the data supplied by the superlative consciousness of the being. Unquestionably, the consciousness can personally experience the real. Without doubt, the consciousness truly knows. Notwithstanding, for manifestation, the consciousness needs a mediator, an instrument of action, and this latter in itself is the inner mind. The consciousness knows directly the reality of every natural phenomenon and can manifest it through the inner mind. To open the inner mind would be the suitable thing to do in order to get out of the world of doubts and of ignorance. This means that only by opening the inner mind is genuine faith born in the human being.
Having looked at this question from another angle, we will say that materialistic skepticism is the particular characteristic of ignorance. There is no doubt that learned ignoramuses are 100% skeptical. Faith is direct perception of the real, fundamental wisdom, personal experience of that which is beyond the body, affections, and the mind. We should distinguish between faith and belief. Beliefs are deposited in the intermediate mind. Faith is characteristic of the inner mind. Unfortunately, always exists the general tendency to confuse belief with faith. Although it might seem paradoxical, we will emphasize the following. He who has true faith does not need to believe. Authentic faith is lived wisdom, exact cognition, direct experience. It is the case that for many centuries, faith has been confused with belief, and now it takes a lot of work to make people understand that faith is true wisdom and never vain beliefs. The sapient functionalisms of the inner mind have, as intimate prompters, all those formidable data of the wisdom contained in the consciousness. He who has opened the inner mind remembers his previous lives, knows the mysteries of life and death, not because of what he has or has not read, not because of what somebody has or has not said, not because of what is or is not believed, but because of terribly real, direct, personal experience. The sensual mind does not like this which we are saying. It cannot accept this because this is something that goes out of its domains, which has nothing to do with the external sensory perceptions. This is alien to its concepts of contents, to what it was taught at school, to what it learned from the various books, etc., etc., etc. This that we are saying is not accepted either by the intermediate mind, because in fact, this contradicts its belief, detracts from what its religious tutors made it learn by heart, etc. Jesus the great Kabir warns his disciples by telling them, "Take heed and beware of the leaven of the Pharisees and the Sadducees." It is ostensible that with this warning, Jesus referred to the doctrines of materialist Sadducees and of hypocritical Pharisees. The doctrine of the Sadducees is in the sensual mind. It is the doctrine of the five senses. The doctrine of the Pharisees is situated in the intermediate mind. This is indisputable, irrefutable. Evidently, Pharisees gather at their rites so that others say that they are good people, to pretend in front of others, but they never work upon themselves. It would not be possible to open the inner mind if we did not learn to think psychologically. Unquestionably, when somebody starts to observe himself, it is a sign that he has begun to think psychologically. As long as one does not admit the reality of one's own psychology and the possibility of fundamentally changing it, undoubtedly, one does not feel the need of psychological auto-observation. When one accepts the doctrine of the many and comprehends the need to eliminate the different eyes which one carries in one's psyche, with the purpose of liberating the consciousness, the essence, undoubtedly, in fact, and in one's right, one initiates psychological auto-observation. Obviously, the elimination of the undesirable elements that we carry within originates the opening of the inner mind. All this means that such opening is something which is accomplished gradually as we disintegrate the undesirable elements that we carry in our psyche. Whoever may have eliminated the undesirable elements from within in 100% obviously will have also opened his inner mind in 100%. A person like this will have the absolute faith. Now you will comprehend the words of the Christ when he said, "Even with faith as small as a mustard seed, you can move mountains." This audiobook has been broken into multiple parts to make the download faster. You have reached the end of this section, but not the end of the complete audiobook. Please check your library for the next section of this audiobook. Chapter 24, The Psychological Song. The moment in order to very seriously reflect about that which is called internal consideration has arrived.
There is not the least bit of doubt regarding the disastrous consequences of intimate self-consideration. Besides hypnotizing the consciousness, it causes us to lose a lot of energy. If one would not make the mistake of identifying too much with one's self, then internal self-consideration would be something more than impossible. When one becomes identified with his self, such a one loves his own self too much and feels self-pity. Often, such a person thinks that he has already behaved very well with this or that fellow, with the spouse, children, etc., and that nobody has appreciated it, etc. In sum, one is a saint and all others are scoundrels and rascals. Preoccupation about what others might think about our own selves is one of the most common forms of inner self-consideration. We might suppose that we are not honest, sincere, truthful, courageous, etc. The most intriguing aspect of all this subject matter is that we unfortunately ignore the enormous loss of energy that this kind of worrying causes us. Precisely such worries, born from our inner self-consideration, are the cause of many hostile attitudes towards certain persons who have done us no evil. In these circumstances, loving oneself too much, considering oneself in this way, it is clear that the I, or better if we say the eyes, instead of disappearing, become horribly fortified. A person who is identified with his self pities his own situation, and it even occurs to him to keep account of his problems. This is why he thinks, in spite of all his well-known generosities, this or that fellow, the godfather, godmother, the neighbor, the boss, the friend, etc., have not repaid him as they were supposed to. Therefore, bottled up within this, he becomes unbearable and boring to the entire world. Practically, one cannot talk with such a person, because any conversation will certainly end up in his accounting book of such boastful sufferings. Regarding the Gnostic esoteric work, it is written that the growth of one's soul is only possible through the forgiveness of others. If someone lives from instant to instant, from moment to moment, suffering because he feels that others owe him something, because others have mistreated him, because others have caused him bitterness, then nothing will be able to grow in his interior, because he will always sing the same song. The Lord's Prayer says, "Forgive us our trespasses, as we, hence, the feeling that people owe us something, or the pain we experience is due to the evil deeds which others caused against us, etc., are obstacles for all internal progress of the soul." Jesus, the great Kabir, said, "Agree with thine adversity quickly, while thou art in the way with him, lest any time the adversary deliver thee to the judge, and the judge deliver thee to the officer, and thou be cast into prison. Verily I say unto thee, thou shalt by no means come out thence, till thou hast paid the uttermost farthing." Matthew 5:25-26. If they owe us, we owe. If we demand to be repaid to the last denarius, we should first pay the last farthing. This is the law of the Thalian, an eye for an eye and a tooth for a tooth, an absurd, vicious circle. The apologies, compliance, and the humiliations which we demand from others for the wrongs they've caused us are also demanded from us, even if we consider ourselves to be humble sheep. So, to place ourselves under unnecessary laws is an absurdity. It is better to place oneself under new influences. The law of mercy is a more elevated influence than the law of the violent man, an eye for an eye, a tooth for a tooth. It is urgent, indispensable, and non-excludable to place ourselves intelligently under the marvelous influences of the Gnostic esoteric work, in order to forget that people owe us and to eliminate from our psyche any form of self-consideration. Forgive those who trespass against us.
We must never allow within ourselves feelings of the wrongs inflicted on us, sentiments of revenge, resentment, negative emotions, anxieties, violence, envy, incessant remembering of debts, etc. Gnosis is destined for those sincere aspirants who truly want to work and change. If we observe people, we can see in a direct way that each person has his own song. Each one sings his own psychological song. I want to emphatically refer to the subject matter of psychological accounting, which is the feeling that people owe us. One complains, one auto-considers his own self, etc. Sometimes, people sing their song just like that, without anyone winding them up, without anyone's invitation, and on other occasions, after a few glasses of wine. We affirm that our boring song must be eliminated, because it incapacitates us internally. It robs us of much energy. In matters of revolutionary psychology, someone who sings too well, we are not referring to the beautiful voice or to physical singing, certainly cannot go beyond himself. He remains in the past. A person impeded by sad songs cannot change his level of being. He cannot go beyond what he is. In order to pass to a superior level of being, it is necessary to cease being what one is. We need to not be what we are. If we continue being what we are, we will never pass to a superior level of being. In the field of practical life, unusual things happen. Very often, a person starts a friendship with another, just because it is easy to sing his song to that person. Unfortunately, such types of relationships end when the singer is asked to shut up, to change the record, to talk about something else, etc. Then, the resentful singer leaves in search of a new friend, of someone who is willing to listen to him for an indefinite time. The singer demands comprehension, someone who comprehends him, as if it was easy to comprehend another person. In order to comprehend another person, first of all, it is necessary to comprehend our own self. Unfortunately, the good singer believes that he comprehends himself. Many are the disenchanted singers who sing the song of not being comprehended and dream with a marvelous world where they are the central figures. Nevertheless, not all singers are public singers. There are also the reserved ones. They do not sing their song directly, but they do so secretly. They are people who have worked much, who have suffered a great deal, who feel cheated. They think that life owes them all that which they were never capable of achieving. Usually, they feel an internal sadness, a sensation of monotony and frightening boredom, inner exhaustion or frustration around which thoughts accumulate. Unquestionably, secret songs prevent us from accessing the path of the intimate self-realization of the being. Unfortunately, such inner secret songs go by unnoticed within ourselves, unless we intentionally observe them. Obviously, all self-observation allows light to penetrate into ourselves, within our inner depths. No interior change can occur in our psyche unless we allow the light of self-observation to penetrate. It is indispensable to observe oneself when alone in the same manner as when associated with people. Very different eyes, very different thoughts, negative emotions, etc., present themselves when one is alone. One is not always in good company when alone. It is just normal, very natural, to be very badly accompanied when in complete solitude. The most negative and dangerous eyes present themselves when one is alone. If we want to transform ourselves radically, we need to sacrifice our own sufferings. Often, we express our sufferings in articulated or inarticulated songs. This audiobook has been broken into multiple parts to make the download faster. You have reached the end of this section, but not the end of the complete audiobook. Please check your library for the next section of this audiobook. Chapter 24, The Mount of Olives.
The marvelous ascent of the fifth serpent of light towards the interior and upper regions along the medullary spinal canal of the causal body gave me, in fact, free access to the initiatory mysteries of the fifth degree of the Venusian wisdom. If I were to write in detail everything that I learned then in the 33 holy chambers of the causal world, it is obvious that I would fill an enormous volume. As a causal man, seated with much humility, I crossed my arms over my chest to attend the final ceremony. Unfortunately, I had the atrocious habit of crossing my arms in such a way that the left arm was over the right one. "You should not cross your arms in this way," an adept of the temple said, and then he added, "The right arm must be over the left." I obeyed his indications. Have you ever seen Egyptian sarcophagi? The arms of the dead people crossed over their chests illustrate these assertions. A skull between two shin bones as a signal of danger tells the same story. To do the will of the Father in heaven as it is on earth, to die in the Lord, is the deep meaning of this symbol. The great Kabir Jesus, on the Mount of Olives, prayed thus, "Father, if thou art willing, remove this cup from me. Nevertheless, not my will, but thine be done." And being in an agony, he prayed more earnestly, and his sweat became like great drops of blood falling down upon the ground. And when he rose from prayer, he came to the disciples and found them asleep for sorrow, with the consciousness asleep. And he said to them, "Why do you sleep? Why do you have your consciousness asleep? Rise and pray, that you may not enter into temptation. Because it is clear that those who sleep are falling into temptation." Luke 22, verse 42 and 44 through 46. In truth, I tell you that your consciousness must always be alert and vigilant as the watchman in times of war. It is written, before the cock, the word, crows, or is incarnated in us, you will deny me three times. When the Hierophant Pater, or Peter, forgot himself, he denied the intimate Christ three times. Peter, Petra, or stone, was the actual Hierophant, interpreter in Phoenician, from which the famous evangelic sentence has its origin. You are Peter, and on this stone I will build my church, our interior temple. From Matthew 16-18. Bunsen, in his The Place of Egypt in Universal History, Volume 5, page 90, comments in turn on the inscription found on a sarcophagus of a great queen of the 11th dynasty, 2,250 years B.C., which is just a transcription of the Book of the Dead, 4,500 years B.C., interpreting hieroglyphs of Peter, Pater, Revelation, Initiation, etc., etc., etc. The ancient medieval alchemists made no mistakes when they discovered the initiatory stone in our sexual organs. Unquestionably, to spill the vase of Hermes, to prostitute the stone of truth, is equivalent to denying the Christ. From the all-unknowable, or radical zero, emanates at the beginning of a manifestation, or universe, the Pythagorical monad, the Logos, the Arch Magnus, or Hierophant, the one only, the Buddhist Alnad Ad, the Chaldean Ein Sof, Ein Sof or Funa Ikon, the raw Elohim or Divine Spirit of the Lord, floating over the generating waters, the existent by himself, Anupadaka, or Aryan Manu Swayamabhu Narayana. This, the particular monad of each of us, is transformed into the most sublime duality, our particular individual divine mother kundalini. Him or her are actually the Gnostic father-mother, the Parsi Zeru-Ana, the dual protagonos, or Adam-Kadmon, the theos-chaos of the theogony by Hesiod, the Chaldean Ur-Anas, or fire and water, the Egyptian Orisis-Isis, the Jahovana, the Semitic Jehovah, or Iod-Heve, etc., etc., etc. The word Rome, Roma in Spanish, has as inverse the word love, amor in Spanish.
The sacrament of the Church of Love or Rome is the Sahaja Mayathuna, sexual magic. We must learn to carry out this holy sacrament, vibrating in tune with the divine couple. He must become the live expression of the Hebraic Iod. She must be the live manifestation of Hevi. The Kabbalist, Adam Kadmon, the Rhea Sapphira, the eternal masculine-feminine harmonizing perfectly above and below, in the infinitely large and the infinitely small, constitutes the culminating note of the Mount of Olives. This audiobook has been broken into multiple parts to make the download faster. You have reached the end of this section, but not the end of the complete audiobook. Please check your library for the next section of this audiobook. Chapter 11, Darkness. Certainly, one of the most difficult problems of our epoch is the intricate labyrinth of theories. Undoubtedly, in these times, pseudo-esoterist and pseudo-occultist schools have multiplied exorbitantly here, there, and over there. The merchandise of souls, of books and theories, is frightful. It is rare for anybody to really succeed in finding the secret path among the cobweb of so many contradictory ideas. Intellective fascination is the gravest of all this. There exists the tendency to nourish ourselves strictly in an intellectual way, with all which reaches the mind. The vagrants of the intellect do not content themselves anymore with all the subjective bookware of general type, which abounds in book markets. But now, even worse, they also stuff themselves to indigestion with the cheap pseudo-esotericism and pseudo-occultism which abound everywhere like weeds. The result of all this gibberish is the manifest confusion and disorientation of the rogues of the intellect. I constantly receive letters and books of all kinds. As usual, their senders ask me about this or that school, about this or that book. I limit myself to answer the following. Please, give up mental idleness. You should not be concerned with other people's life. Disintegrate the animal eye of curiosity. You should not be concerned with other people's schools. Become serious. Know yourself. Study yourself. Observe yourself, etc., etc., etc. Really, what is important is to know ourselves profoundly in all the levels of the mind. Darkness is unconsciousness. Light is consciousness. We must allow light to penetrate our own darkness. Obviously, light has power to defeat darkness. Unfortunately, people are self-incarcerated in the fetid and filthy environment of their own mind, adoring their beloved ego. People do not want to realize that they are not masters of their own life. Certainly, each person is controlled from within by many other persons. I want to refer emphatically to all that multiplicity of eyes that we carry within. Ostensibly, each one of those eyes puts in our mind what we must think, in our mouth what we must say, in our heart what we must feel, etc. Under such conditions, human personality is just a robot governed by different people who dispute for supremacy and who aspire to the supreme control of the organic machine's capital centers. In the name of truth, we have to affirm solemnly that the poor intellectual animal mistakenly called man, though believing himself very balanced, lives in complete psychological unbalance. The intellectual mammal is by no means unilateral. If he was so, he would be balanced. The intellectual mammal is regrettably multilateral, and this has been demonstrated over and over again. How could the rational humanoid be balanced? An awake consciousness is needed for perfect balance to exist. Only the light of consciousness, directed not from the angles, but in a full, central way upon ourselves, can put an end to contrasts, to contradictions, and establish within ourselves true inner balance. If we dissolve the whole of those eyes that we carry within, there comes the awakening of the consciousness, and as a consequence, or corollary, the true balance of our own psyche,
Unfortunately, people do not want to realize the unconsciousness in which they live. They sleep deeply. If people were awake, each one would feel his fellow men in himself. If people were awake, our fellow men would feel us in themselves. Then, obviously, there would be no wars, and the whole earth would truly be a paradise. The light of the consciousness, giving us true psychological balance, comes to establish each thing in its place, and what before was an intimate conflict within us is left, in fact, in its suitable place. Such is the crowd's unconsciousness that they are not even able to find the relation existing between light and consciousness. Unquestionably, light and consciousness are two aspects of the same. Where there is light, there is consciousness. Unconsciousness is darkness, and the latter exists in our interior. Only through psychological self-observation do we allow light to penetrate our own darkness. The light shines in the darkness, but the darkness does not understand. This audiobook has been broken into multiple parts to make the download faster. You have reached the end of this section, but not the end of the complete audiobook. Please check your library for the next section of this audiobook. Chapter 23, The World of Relations. The world of relationships has three very different aspects that we need to clarify in a precise manner. First, we are related with the planetary body, in other words, the physical body. Second, we live on the planet Earth, and by logical consequence, we are related with the exterior world and with our personal matters, such as relatives, business, money, office matters, profession, politics, etc. Third, we have the relationship of a person with himself. For the majority of people, this kind of relationship does not have the least importance. Unfortunately, people are only interested in the first two kinds of relationships. They look at the third type with the most absolute indifference. Indeed, nourishment, health, money, and business constitute the principal worries of the intellectual animal mistakenly called the human being. Now then, it is evident that the physical body, as well as worldly matters, is exterior to ourselves. The planetary body, physical body, is sometimes sick, sometimes healthy, and so on. We always believe that we have some knowledge of our physical body. Yet, indeed, not even the best scientists of the world know much about the body of flesh and bone. There is no doubt that the physical body, given its tremendous and complex organization, is certainly much beyond our comprehension. Regarding the second type of relationship, we are always victims of circumstance. It is lamentable that we have not yet learned how to consciously originate circumstances. Many are the people who are incapable of adapting themselves to anything or anyone, or to have true success in life. When we think of ourselves in relation with the Gnostic esoteric work, it is then imperative to discover if we are at fault with any of these three types of relationships. A concrete case can come to pass that we become physically ill as a consequence of being incorrectly related with our physical bodies. It can happen that we are incorrectly related with the exterior world. Thus, as a result, we have conflicts, economical and social problems, etc. It can come to pass that we are incorrectly related with ourselves. Accordingly, we suffer deeply due to the lack of inner enlightenment. Obviously, if the lamp of our room is not connected with the electrical installation, our room will be in darkness. Therefore, those who suffer from a lack of inner illumination must connect their mind with the superior centers of their being. Unquestionably, we need to establish correct relationships not only with our planetary body, physical body, and with the exterior world, but also with each of the parts of our own being. Pessimistic patients, tired of so many doctors and medicines, no longer desire to be cured. Yet, optimistic patients struggle to live. Many millionaires who lose their fortune gambling in the casino of Monte Carlo commit suicide.
while millions of poor mothers work to maintain their children. Innumerable are the depressed aspirants who, due to a lack of psychic powers and inner illumination, have renounced the esoteric work for themselves. Few are the ones who know how to take advantage of times of rigorous temptations, discouragement, and desolation. One must appeal to the intimate remembering of the self. Deep within each one of us is the Aztec Totonacin, Stella Mons, the Egyptian Isis, God the Mother, waiting for us in order to heal our painful heart. When one gives to oneself the shock of self-remembering, then indeed a miraculous change in the entire work of the body is produced, so that the cells receive different nourishment. This audiobook has been broken into multiple parts to make the download faster. You have reached the end of this section, but not the end of the complete audiobook. Please check your library for the next section of this audiobook, The Perfect Matrimony. Chapter 1. Love. God as Father is wisdom. God as Mother is love. God as Father resides in the eye of wisdom. The eye of wisdom is situated between the eyebrows. God as love is found in the heart temple. Wisdom and love are the two toral columns of the Great White Lodge. To love, what a beautiful thing it is to love. Only the great souls can and know how to love. Love is infinite tenderness. Love is the life that palpitates in every atom, as in every sun. Love cannot be defined because it is the divine mother of the world. It is what occurs to us when we are really in love. Love is felt in the depths of the heart. It is a delicious personal experience. It is a fire that consumes. It is divine wine, a delight to those who drink it. A simple perfumed handkerchief, a letter, a flower causes tremendous intimate. Inquietudes in the depths of the soul, exotic ecstasy, ineffable voluptuousness. No one has ever been able to define love. One must experience it and feel it. Only the great lovers really know that which is called love. The perfect matrimony is the union of two beings who really know how to love. To have true love, it is necessary for the man and woman to adore each other on all the seven great cosmic planes. For there to be love, there should be a true communion of souls in the three spheres of thought, feeling, and will. When two beings vibrate in affinity in their thought, feeling, and volition, then the perfect matrimony is fulfilled in the seven planes of cosmic consciousness. There are people married on the physical and etheric planes, but not on the astral plane. Others are married on the physical, etheric, and astral planes, but not on the mental plane. Each thinks in his own way. The woman has one religion, and the man another. They do not agree in their thoughts, etc. There are marriages that are kindred in the worlds of thought and feeling, but absolutely opposite in the world of the will. These couples clash constantly. They are not happy. The perfect matrimony must take place on the seven planes of cosmic consciousness. There are marriages that do not even reach the astral plane. Then there is not even sexual attraction. These are true failures. This type of couple bases itself exclusively in the matrimonial form. Some people live married life on a physical plane with a certain partner, and on a mental plane they live married life with a different partner. Rarely in life do we find a perfect matrimony. For there to be love, it is necessary for there to be affinity of thought, affinity of feeling, and will. Where there is arithmetic reckoning, there is not love. Unfortunately, love in modern life has the smell of the bank account, commodities, and celluloid. In those homes where there are only additions and subtractions, love does not exist. When love leaves the heart, it is difficult for it to return.
love is a very elusive child. The marriage made without love, based only on economical or social interests, is really a sin against the Holy Spirit. This type of marriage will inevitably fail. Lovers frequently confuse desire with love, and the worst of the matter is that they marry believing that they are in love. Having consummated the sexual act, the carnal passion satisfied, then comes disenchantment. What remains is the terrible reality. Lovers should analyze themselves before marrying to know whether they are really in love. Passion is easily confused with love. Love and desire are absolute opposites. He who is really in love is capable of giving even the last drop of blood for his beloved. Examine yourself before marrying. Do you feel capable of giving even the last drop of blood for the one you adore? Would you be capable of giving your life so that your beloved could live? Reflect and meditate. Is there true affinity of thought, feeling, and will with the one you adore? Remember that if a complete affinity does not exist, then your marriage, instead of being a heaven, will be a true inferno. Do not allow yourself to be led by desire. Kill not only desire, but the very shadow of that tempting tree of desire. Love begins with a flash of delicious symphony, is substantiated with infinite tenderness, and is embodied in supreme adoration. A perfect matrimony is the union of two beings who adore each other absolutely. In love, there are no estimates or bank accounts. If you are making estimates and calculations, it is because you are not in love. Reflect before taking the great step. Are you really in love? Be careful of the illusion of desire. Remember, the flame of desire consumes life, and then all that remains is the tremendous reality of death. Contemplate the eyes of the one you adore. Lose yourself within the delight of his eyes. But, if you want to be happy, do not allow yourself to be carried off by desire. Man in love, do not confuse love with passion. Analyze yourself deeply. It is urgent to know if she belongs to you in spirit. It is necessary to know if you are in complete affinity with her in the three worlds, thought, feeling, and will. Adultery is the cruel result of lack of love. A woman truly in love would prefer death before adultery. The man who commits adultery is not in love. Love is terribly divine. The blessed God-mother of the world is that which is called love. With the terrible fire of love, we can transform ourselves into gods to enter majestically into the amphitheater of cosmic science. This audiobook has been broken into multiple parts to make the download faster. You have reached the end of this section, but not the end of the complete audiobook. Please check your library for the next section of this audiobook. Chapter 9, The Antichrist. Sparkling intellectualism as manifest functionalism of the psychological eye is without doubt the Antichrist. Those who suppose the Antichrist is a strange personage born somewhere on the earth, or coming from another country, are certainly completely mistaken. We have said in an emphatic form that the Antichrist in no way is a particular individual, but all individuals. Obviously, the Antichrist lies deep within every person and expresses itself in a multiple form. The intellect put at the service of the spirit is useful. The intellect divorced from the spirit becomes useless. From intellectualism without spirituality arises rogues, vivid manifestation of the Antichrist. Obviously, the rogue in himself and by himself is the Antichrist. Unfortunately, the present world, with all its tragedies and miseries, is governed by the Antichrist. The chaotic state in which the present humanity finds itself is undoubtedly due to the Antichrist.
The iniquitous one, about whom Paul of Tarsus talked in his epistles, is certainly a harsh realism of our times. The iniquitous one has already come and manifests itself everywhere. It certainly has the gift of ubiquity. It discusses in the cafes,

millions. Natural, spontaneous, and ingenious simplicity and beauty, without any artifice nor conceited makeup, have disappeared in the female sex. Now we are modern. That is life. People have become dreadfully cruel. Kindness is not found. Nobody has compassion for anyone anymore. The display windows of luxurious stores are glimmering with extravagant merchandise, which the less fortunate definitely cannot afford. The outcast in our society can only gaze at silks and jewels, costly bottles of perfume and umbrellas for the rain. Look, but not touch, a torment similar to those of Tertullus. People of these modern times have become extremely gross. The perfume of friendship and the fragrance of sincerity have radically disappeared. People cry in anguish, overburdened with taxes. The whole world has problems. We are owed and we owe. We are taken to court in order to pay money, having none. Worries ravage our brains. Nobody lives in peace. Bureaucrats, with their smugly curved paunches and fat cigars on which they psychologically sustain themselves, juggle mentally with politics in absolute unconcern with the grief of the peoples. Nowadays, nobody is happy, least of all the middle classes, who find their backs to the wall, facing the sword. Rich and poor, believers and non-believers, merchants and beggars, cobblers and tinsmiths, only exist because they have to live. They drown their torments with wine and become drug addicts in their search for escape from themselves. People have become malicious, suspicious, distrustful, cunning, and perverse. Nobody believes anybody anymore. Every day, new conditions are invented. Certificates, all kinds of restrictions, documents, credentials, etc. And anyway, none of these serves any purpose anymore. Those who are crafty mock all this nonsense. They evade the law, even if they may be imprisoned. No job brings happiness. The sense of true love has been lost, and people marry today, divorcing tomorrow. Family unity has been lamentably lost. Organic modesty does not exist anymore. Lesbianism and homosexuality have become commonplace. To know something about all this, to try to understand the causes of so much corruption, to inquire, to search, is certainly our purpose in this book. I am talking the language of practical life, willing to know what is hidden behind that horrible mask of existence. I am thinking aloud, and let the swindlers of the intellect say whatever they please. Theories have become tiresome. They are even sold and resold in the market. So, what then? Theories serve only as occasions for worry and to embitter our life. With just reason, Goethe said, "All theory is gray, but the golden tree of actual life springs ever green." Poor people, who are already weary of so many theories, nowadays they talk a great deal about practicality. We need to be practical and really know the causes of our suffering. This audiobook has been broken into multiple parts to make the download faster. You have reached the end of this section, but not the end of the complete audiobook. Please check your library for the next section of this audiobook. Chapter 8. Christic Egyptian Pranayama. Prana is the great breath. It is the cosmic Christ. Prana is the life that palpitates within every atom as it palpitates in every sun. Fire burns because of prana. Water flows because of prana. Wind blows because of prana. The sun exists because of prana. The life we have is prana. Nothing can exist in the universe without prana. It is impossible for the most insignificant insect to be born, or for the smallest flower to bloom without prana. Prana exists in the food that we eat, in the air that we breathe, and in the water that we drink. Prana exists within everything. When seminal energy is refined and transformed totally, the nervous system is provided with the richest type of prana. This rich prana is deposited within the brain in the form of wine of light, pure Christic energy.

0: An intimate connection exists between the mind, the prana, and the semen. We can gain domination over the mind and prana by controlling the seminal energy with the force of willpower. Those persons who spill the semen can never gain control over their mind, let alone prana. Their efforts to gain control over their mind and over prana will undoubtedly fail. People who gain sexual control also gain control over their minds and control over their prana. These type of human beings reach the true liberation. These type of human beings attain the elixir of long life. All of those immortal beings who live with the divine Christ Babaji, Yogi of India, conserve their physical bodies for thousands of years. Death cannot do anything against them. These beings attained supreme chastity. This is how they achieved control of the mind and prana. Prana is the universal energy. It is life, light, and joy. The principal objective of the practice of pranayama is to obtain the union of solar atoms and lunar atoms, which are found within the seminal system, and consequently, to awaken the kundalini. Esoteric exercise of pranayama for men. 1. The disciple places himself in a chair or on the floor with his face directed towards the east. 2. With complete devotion and sincerity, the disciple prays to his Divine Mother that she might awaken him, awaken his kundalini. 3. The chest, neck, and head should be in a straight or vertical line. Do not lean your body to the side, nor to the front, nor to the back. The palms of the hands should rest on your legs in a very neutral form. 4. The mind of the disciple should be directed towards his innermost, his Divine Mother, loving her, adoring her. 5. Close your eyes so that the matters from the physical world do not distract you. 6. Cover or close the right nostril with the thumb of your right hand, vocalizing mentally the mantra TON. At the same time, inhale slowly through the cavity of the left nostril. 7. Now, close the left nostril with the index finger of your right hand. Hold your breath. Retain your breath. Mentally send the prana to the temple of Ephesus, chakra situated in the coccyx, the small bone at the lower extremity of the spinal column, to awaken kundalini, and pronounce mentally the mantra, SA. 8. Exhale now, slowly from the right nostril, vocalizing mentally the mantra, HAM. 9. Now close the left nostril with the index finger. 10. Inhale the life, the prana, through the right nostril, vocalizing mentally the mantra, TON. Close both of your nostrils with the index finger and the thumb, and retain the breath and vocalize mentally the mantra, RA. Send the prana to the magnetic center of the coccyx in order to awaken the kundalini. 11. Exhale slowly through the left nostril, vocalizing mentally the mantra, HAM. 12. This constitutes one complete pranayama. 13. Repeat this complete process 6 more times, twice a day at dusk and dawn. 14. The devotee will kneel on the ground. 15. Once he is on the ground, the devotee places the palms of his hands on the floor, the thumbs of the two hands together. 16. Prostrated on the ground with his body inclined forward, with his head facing the east, and filled with supreme veneration, he then places his forehead on his hands in Egyptian style. 17. Next, the disciple, with his powerful creative word, vocalizes the mantra Ra, the mantra of the Egyptians. This mantra, Ra, is vocalized by prolonging the sound of its two letters as follows. Ra. Vocalize the mantra 7 times. Esoteric exercise of pranayama for women. 1. The disciple places herself in a chair or on the floor with her face directed towards the east. 2. With complete devotion and sincerity, the disciple prays to her Divine Mother that she might awaken her Kundalini. 3. The chest, neck, and head should be in a straight or vertical line. Do not lean your body to the side, nor to the front, nor to the back. The palms of the hands should rest on your legs in a very neutral form. 4. The mind of the disciple should be directed towards her innermost, her Divine Mother, loving her, adoring her. 5. Close your eyes so that the matters from the physical world do not distract you. 6. Cover or close the left nostril with the index finger of your right hand, vocalizing mentally the mantra TON. At the same time, inhale slowly through the cavity of the right nostril. 7. Now, close the right nostril with the thumb of your right hand. Hold your breath. Retain your breath. Mentally send the prana to the temple of Ephesus, chakra situated in the coccyx, the small bone at the lower extremity of the spinal column, to awaken Kundalini and pronounce mentally the mantra SA. 8. Exhale now, slowly, from the left nostril, vocalizing mentally the mantra HAM. 9. Now close the right nostril with the thumb. 10. Inhale the life, the prana, through the left nostril, vocalizing mentally the mantra TON. Close both of your nostrils with the index finger and the thumb, and retain the breath, and vocalize mentally the mantra RA. Send the prana to the magnetic center of the coccyx in order to awaken the Kundalini. 11. Exhale slowly through the right nostril, vocalizing mentally the mantra HAM. 12. This constitutes one complete pranayama. 13. Repeat this complete process 6 more times, twice a day at dusk and dawn. 14. The devotee will kneel on the ground. 15. Once she is on the ground, the devotee places the palms of her hands on the floor, the thumbs of the two hands together. 16. Prostrated on the ground, with her body inclined forward, with her head facing the east, and filled with supreme veneration, she then places her forehead on her hands in Egyptian style. 17. Next, the disciple, with her powerful creative word, vocalizes the mantra RA, the mantra of the Egyptians. This mantra, RA, is vocalized by prolonging the sound of its 2 letters as follows. Ra. Vocalize the mantra 7 times. The preceding are all the steps of Egyptian pranayama. The mantra Ra has the power to vibrate the Kundalini and the chakras, the result being the awakening of the mentioned chakras. The mantras of pranayama are TON, SA, HAM, TON, RA, HAM. With this pranayama, the Kundalini can be awakened. With pranayama, we can come out of the darkness and become illuminated. With this pranayama, we can disintegrate laziness and dullness. Prana is related to the mind. The mind is the vehicle of willpower. Willpower must obey the great soul of the word. Our internal vehicles must be controlled by pranayama. Prana is life. The right nasal cavity, nostril, is solar. The left nasal cavity is lunar. The 2 witnesses of the Book of Revelation are related to the nasal cavities. The two witnesses are a pair of nervous cords. The testicles, or ovaries, are united with the nasal cavities through these two nervous cords. We can say that the two cords begin in the testicles, or ovaries. The two testicles are the two oceans of life. Moses found his master between the two oceans. In this chapter, we have taught Egyptian pranayama for the devotees of the Occidental world. Those who want to awaken their kundalini must persevere in pranayama and sexual magic daily throughout their entire life. The room for the practice of pranayama must not be humid, poorly ventilated, or unclean. The room should be pure, clean, and neat. Pranayama can be practiced in the country, in the mountains, and on the shores of lakes, rivers, and seas. With pranayama, we transmute the sexual energy into Christic energy. With pranayama and sexual magic, we awaken the kundalini and the chakras completely. Pranayama is a system of sexual transmutation for single persons. This audiobook has been broken into multiple parts to make the download faster. You have reached the end of this section, but not the end of the complete audiobook. Please check your library for the next section of this audiobook.
1: Chapter 28, The Fire Cult. The fire cult was grandiose in ancient Persia. The fire cult is very ancient. It is said that this cult preceded the Archimedean dynasty and the age of Zoroaster. The Persian priests possessed a very rich esoteric liturgy related to the fire cult. The ancient Persian sages were never careless with the fire. They had the mission to keep it alight always. The secret doctrine of Avesta says that there are different fires. The fire of the lightning that flashes in the terrifying night, that which works inside the human organism, producing calories and directing the processes of digestion, that which is concentrated in the innocent plants of nature, that which smolders within the mountains, that which is spewed out by the volcanoes of the earth, the fire that is before Ahura Mazda, forming his divine halo, and the everyday fire that the profane use to cook their food. The Persians used to say that when boiling water is spilt, or when a living being is burned, in those cases, God stops all the benefits he has granted his privileged people. In fact, fire has many modifications. But of all the fires, the most powerful is the one that blazes before Ahura Mazda, the solar logos, forming his divine halo. This fire is the result of the transmutation of the sexual secretions. This is Kundalini, the igneous serpent of our magical powers, the fire of the Holy Spirit. Whoever wants to find the fire of Ahura Mazda must search for it within the interior of his philosophical earth. This earth is the human organism itself. The Persian priests cultivated this fire in places of complete darkness, subterranean temples and secret places. The altar was always an enormous metal chalice with its base upon the philosophical stone. The fire was always fed with fragrant and dry wood, especially the delicious branches of sandalwood. The old priests always blew upon the fire with bellows, so as not to profane it with the sinful breath from the human mouth. Fill your chalice with the sacred wine of light. Remember, dear reader, that the secret and philosophical living fire blazes within your own philosophical earth. Now you will comprehend the occult mystery of the ritual of fire. Two priests always tend the fire. Here we have the binary. They each used tongs to place the pieces of wood, and a spoon to scatter in it the perfumes. There were, then, two tongs and two spoons. In all this, we can see the binary. By this, one is given to understand that only the number two can tend the fire. It is necessary that man and woman in perfect binary light and tend the divine fire of Ahura Mazda. In the Bundashan, a kind of ritual gospel, it is said that in a special chamber there was a well of sacred water where the priest performed ablutions before presenting himself before the altar of fire. Only he who drinks the pure water of life can light the fire. Only he who washes his feet in the waters of renunciation can light the fire. Only he who conserves the water can ritualize with the fire. That water symbolizes the ends Semenis. Throughout Persia exist the remains of complex temples and antechambers where cult was rendered to the fire. These remains can be found today in Persepolis, Isfahan, Yazd, Palmyra, Susa, etc., etc. The fire is terribly divine. In the homes of those who follow the path of the perfect matrimony, fire must never be absent. A flame, lit with profound devotion, is always equal to a prayer, and thus it attracts from above a tremendous flow of divine energy. Every prayer to the Logos should be accompanied by fire. Thus the prayer is powerful. The time has come to return to the cult of fire. Gnostics should journey to the mountains, and there, within the profound bosom of Mother Nature, build fires, light the fire, pray, and meditate. In this way, we can attract from above powerful flows of divine energy that will help us in the great work of the Father. The human being must light his 49 fires by means of sexual magic. When our thoughts are aflame, we can create like the ineffable gods of the cosmos. The holy gods are true ministers of fire. The holy gods are tongues of flaming fire. The Whirling Dervishes. The sacred dances of the whirling dervishes in Persia, as well as in Turkey, etc., are at their base a fire cult. It is a shame that the authorities in Ankara, presuming to be very civilized, have prohibited these public dances of the whirling dervishes. The dervishes imitate the miracle of the movement of the planets of the solar system around the sun. The dances of the dervishes are intimately related with the spinal column and the sexual fires. We must never forget that the serpent enjoys music and dance, as has already been demonstrated in Egypt and India by the snake charmers. They play their marvelous flutes, and the enchanted serpents dance. It is now opportune to remember the ritual dances of fire of all the ancient temples. Let us remember the naked dances of the Eleusinian mysteries, the sacred dances of India, Egypt, Mexico, Yucatan, etc. When the Akasa records fall into the hands of scientists, and the world is able to watch the fire dances of archaic times on television, then we will return to these dances, which will inevitably replace the profane dances. Egyptian Darkness. Some years ago, several monks of bad faith from the Athos Monastery, famous in Greece and Russia, began selling Egyptian darkness in bottles, making thus a great deal of money. It is absurd to sell Egyptian darkness as a black powder in bottles. The reality of the Egyptian darkness cannot be sold as a black powder. Egyptian darkness is an allegorical, archaic phrase. The Egyptians, when they covered themselves with their mantle and closed their eyes to the physical world, remained in darkness to the world, but in splendorous light to the spirit. At the present time, there are many sages within the Egyptian darkness. Nevertheless, they shine with sacred fire in Amen-Ra. There are many Egyptian sages who were buried alive in a state of catalepsy. They sleep deeply in their tombs until the day and the hour when they must awaken, according to the plans of the White Lodge. There is one whose body has been asleep since 3,000 years before the time of Jesus, the Christ. Another has been sleeping since 10,000 years before Jesus Christ, and all of them sleep in this manner. Their bodies lie in Egyptian darkness, but their souls live consciously in the superior worlds, working intensely for humanity. When the right day and hour comes, each of these adepts will be assisted by their brethren, taken from their sepulchral home and awakened. These Egyptian adepts will initiate a new era of spiritual activity. They conserve in their memory all archaic knowledge. It is interesting to know that the bodies of these adepts, duly bandaged and protected in their coffins, sleep without eating or drinking, all their organic functions are suspended. Strange and mysterious chemical substances protect them. Terrible elemental guardians guard their tombs, and no archaeologist will ever find them. To leave the tomb after thousands of years, to maintain oneself without eating and without drinking for so many centuries, is only possible with the fire cult, with the power of fire. All these adepts practiced sexual magic intensely. Only the Serpent of Fire can give the adept this kind of tremendous power. Yahweh. In the Hall of Memories, the Akasa, the history of that angel called Yahweh is written. Saturninus of Antioch, the great Kabbalist, says that Yahweh is a fallen angel, the genius of evil, the devil. Yahweh is an extremely perverse demon. Yahweh is that demon who tempted Christ in the desert and took him to the mountain to say to him, Itababo, all these things, kingdoms of the world, will I give thee, if thou wilt fall down and worship me. Yahweh called the Jewish people my chosen people. The Jews have intentionally confused Yahweh with the Lord Jehovah. Yahweh was a Lemurian hierophant. Yahweh had a priestess wife. Yahweh was an angel with a human body. The Master Yahweh was a warrior of the light, a great priest of the ray of force, and due to his high priestly dignity, had the legitimate right to wear a helmet and armor, shield and sword made of pure gold. The priestess wife of Yahweh was clearly a lady adept. In archaic times, the warrior and priestly castes developed independently of each other. Nevertheless, there were exceptions, as in the case of Yahweh, who was both priest and warrior. Floating in the Lemurian atmosphere were the Lucifers of the ancient Earth Moon. They searched for and found proselytes. Jehovah was one of their proselytes. Jehovah became a disciple of these tenebrous sublunar beings and practiced black sexual magic, spilling the glass of Hermes. This is the science of the Bons and Dugpas of the Red Cap. The result was fatal. The igneous serpent fell, descended towards the atomic infernos of man, and Yahweh became a terribly perverse demon. This history is described in the Akasa. Yahweh became a member of a temple of black Lemurian tantrism. His priestess wife never accepted sexual magic with the spilling of the hermetic glass. Yahweh fell with another woman. The efforts Yahweh made to convince his priestess wife were useless. She refused to enter the black temple. The marriage ended. The lady adept did not want to enter the black path. Now this lady adept is an ineffable angel of the superior worlds. The fire cult is very delicate. The gods of fire help to protect all those who follow the path of the perfect matrimony. The ages of the world. The division of the history of humanity into the golden, silver, copper, and iron ages is a tremendous reality. The planetary fire undergoes involution and evolution, passing through these four above-mentioned stages. There is no doubt that the fire of our planet Earth has produced very little profit in the three preceding rounds and in the ancient Earth Moon. This fire is full of karma. To this we owe the failure of humanity on the planet Earth. The cycles unfold alternately. An age of great mystical inspiration and of unconscious productivity is followed by one of tremendous critique and of self-consciousness. One provides the material for the analysis and critique of the other. In the field of spiritual conquests, Buddha and Jesus represent the highest conquests of the spirit. Alexander of Macedonia and Napoleon the Great represent the conquests in the physical world. These figures were reproductions made by the fire. Reproductions of human types that had existed 10,000 years before, reflected images of the 10th preceding millennium, reproduced by the mysterious powers of fire. As above, so below. What has been shall again be. In the same way as things are in heaven, so they are also on earth. If the fire of our planet Earth had totally evolved in the ancient Earth-Moon and in the three preceding rounds, in this moment, the life of our Earth would be a true paradise. Unfortunately, our planetary fire is full of cosmic karma. The Great Problem. All humanity together, the sum of all human units, is Adam Kadmon, the human race, Homo sapiens, the Sphinx, that is, the being with the body of an animal and the head of a man. The human being participates as a component part in many lives, great and small, the family, populace, religion, country, are living beings of which we form a part. Within ourselves, there are many unknown lives, many eyes that quarrel among themselves, and many eyes that do not even know each other. All of them live within man, just as man and all men live within the great spiritual body of Adam Kadmon. These eyes live within man just as man and all men live within cities, towns, and religious congregations, etc. In the same way that the inhabitants of a city do not know each other, so also not all the eyes that live within the city of nine gates, man, are known to each other. This is the great problem. The so-called man does not yet have true existence. Man is still an unrealized being. Man is more like a house occupied by many people. Man is like a ship in which many passengers travel, many eyes. Each has his own ideals, his projects, desires, etc. The eye that is enthusiastic about the work in the Ministry of Fire is later displaced by another eye that hates that work, and if the aspirant began to work in the Forge of Vulcan with much enthusiasm, then we see him later disillusioned, leaving the work and seeking refuge in any little school that offers him consolation. Then later, another eye intervenes to take him from there also. This is the great problem. Furthermore, there are many tenebrous visitors. Just as many people enter a city, including personas non gratas, individuals with bad habits, so this unfortunate tragedy is also repeated in the city of nine gates, man. Into this city there enter tenebrous inhabitants, who suggest evil ideas and stimulate animal desires. Unfortunately, man is 97% subconscious, and he clearly ignores all that happens in his interior. When these tenebrous inhabitants totally control the human brain, man does things that he would not normally do for all the money in the world. Therefore, it is not strange that even saints have been raped and murdered in one of those fatal moments. The Magistry of Fire is extremely difficult because of the number of invisible people who inhabit and visit the City of Nine Gates. Each of these mysterious people, each of these eyes, thinks differently and has his own customs. Now we can explain so many of the problems in the home. The man who is enthusiastic about his wife today, tomorrow abandons her. The woman who is loyal to her husband today, tomorrow goes off with another. This is the great problem. In the psyche of the human being, there occurs a continuous change of perspective from one object to another. Within the mind, there is a continuous film of impression, occurrences, feelings, desires, etc. And each one of these things perfectly defines the I in a given moment. Within the city of the nine gates live many people. This is the serious thing. This is the great problem. The fire cult is very difficult because within the city of nine gates live many people who hate that cult. The physical body is only one section of the tetradimensional body, the linga sarira, or vital body. The human personality is in turn another tetradimensional section of the human body. Beyond this is the ego, the pluralized I, like an upper part of the human personality. The personality dies, but its memory remains in the ego. The poor intellectual animal still knows nothing about the soul and spirit. This is still very far from the common level of humanity. The body, the personality, and the ego are still unknown to each other because the human being is subconscious. The common man can know much less, again, about the soul and the spirit. In fact, the three inferior aspects of man, the body, the personality, and the ego, can only know each other under the influence of narcotics, or in trance, or in mediumistic or hypnotic states, or during sleep, or through ecstasy. The mystery of the Sphinx is man. The animal with a human head is man. Whilst one has not resolved the problem of the Sphinx, one can fall into the abyss of perdition. Everyone who is working in the magistry of fire must daily beg much help from his Father who is in secret. It is urgent to appeal to our internal God, to repeat in our inner consciousness the miracle accomplished by Jesus when he expelled the merchants from the temple with the terrible whip of the will. Only the beloved can expel these intrusive eyes from the temple of our consciousness. These merchants of the temple sabotage the great work. These evil ones are they who put out the fires of the temple. This is the great problem. Really, this is the path of the razor's edge. This path is full of dangers, both within and without. For many are called, but few are chosen. The Four Gospels. The four Gospels are intimately related with the magistry of fire. It is absurd to interpret the four Gospels literally. Those Gospels are completely symbolic. The birth in the manger of Bethlehem symbolizes the Vinuistic initiation. Christ is always born in the stable of man, among the animals of desire to save the world. The star that the wise men saw is seen by all mystics during ecstasy. This star is the central sun, the Christ sun, formed by the army of the voice. This is the star that announces initiation. This is the star that guides the devotee of the fire. Initiation always begins with the miracle of Canaan, transmuting the water of life into the wine of light of the alchemists. This miracle is realized in the perfect matrimony. We have to raise the igneous serpent of our magical powers up to the Golgotha of the Father, the cerebrum. In the magistry of fire, the true devotee has to live the whole drama of initiation. The four Gospels are written in code, and only initiates understand them. The Hierophant, Jesus, was not the first to live this drama of the Passion, nor was he the last. This drama has been lived by all those who have Christified themselves. Whoever investigates the sacred scriptures of all the archaic religions will discover with surprise that this drama existed many millions of years before Jesus Christ. All the great avatars have lived the same drama of the Passion, have been in the position of Jesus. The great master of perfection lived the whole drama as it is written, but we must not interpret the four Gospels literally. Let us remember that the town of Bethlehem did not even exist in the time of Jesus. The four Gospels constitute a practical guide for the devotees of the fire cult. Whoever does not know the Arcanum AZF cannot understand the four Gospels of fire. The Mother Kundalini. Christ is always the son of the Divine Mother Kundalini. She always conceives her son through the work and grace of the third Logos. She is always virgin, before the birth, during the birth, and after the birth. Among the Egyptians, the virgin is Isis. Among the Hindu, Kali, in her positive aspect. Among the Aztecs, Tonantzin. She is Rhea, Sibylle, Maria, Adonia, Insoberta, etc., etc. It would be impossible to incarnate the Word without the development, evolution, and progress of Kundalini. This prayer is written in the Gnostic ritual. O Hadit, winged serpent of life, be thou the Gnostic secret of my being, the central point of my connection. The sacred sphere and the blue of the heavens are mine. O, au, kakof, na, konsa. The worshippers of the fire can offer this prayer during the practice of sexual magic with their priestess. The letter H of Hadit is vocalized as a J, thus Jadit. The mantram of this prayer have the power to sublimate the sexual energies, the Heil of the Gnostics, to the heart. When the initiate invokes the Divine Mother Kundalini, either to help him place his physical body in a state of genus, or for any other miracle of high magic, she appears as a most pure virgin, as a most adorable mother. All our most beloved mothers of all our reincarnations are represented in her. Mother Kundalini is the serpent of fire that rises through the medullary channel. We need to be swallowed by the snake. We need to be transformed into the snake itself. Those pseudo-esotericists who suppose that the serpent awakens totally and completely developed are very mistaken. Kundalini needs to develop, evolve, and progress until it reaches its complete development. Sex must help Kundalini. Kundalini must help sex. We must neither abuse sex nor Kundalini. The seven serpents have their marvelous double in the seven serpents of light. First, the fire. Then, the Brahmanic brilliance of the Vinuistic initiation. We need first to climb the septenary scale of fire, and then the septenary scale of light. First, we need to resurrect in the fire, and then in the light. The Divine Mother Kundalini, with the golden child of the sexual alchemy in her loving arms, guides us through the terrible path of the razor's edge. Our adorable Isis, whose veil no mortal has ever lifted, can pardon all our past karma if we really repent of all our errors. The serpent of fire transforms us totally. The serpent transforms us into tremendously divine gods of the cosmos.
0: This audiobook has been broken into multiple parts to make the download faster. You have reached the end of this section, but not the end of the complete audiobook. Please check your library for the next section of this audiobook.

0: enviamos un afectuoso saludo a todos los oyentes que nos sintonizan en esta víspera de Pascua 2016.
1: We send warm greetings to all those listening today in this eve of Holy Week 2016.
0: A continuación, intentaremos abordar la Semana Santa desde una perspectiva diferente.
1: Continuing, we will address the Holy Week from a different perspective.
0: Y para ello haremos una entrevista y una práctica esotérica con el coordinador de la Sociedad Gnóstica, Samael Umbeor.
1: And for it, we will interview and do an esoteric practice with the international coordinator of the Gnostic Society, Samael Umbeor.
0: El hermano Rafael Vargas, que por cierto, como todos saben, su ser interior profundo es el maestro Zoroastro, a quien también saludamos afectuosamente.
1: Our brother Rafael Vargas, who, as we all know, his inner profound being is the master Zoroaster, to whom we also warmly greet.
0: Paz inverencial.
1: Inferential peace.
2: Paz inverencial, Elio y Mariano.
3: Inferential peace, Elio and Mariano.
2: Por esta oportunidad de poder de nuevo continuar con
3: este tema. For this opportunity to again continue with this topic, this theme as an interview, I find it interesting because we can go a bit deeper.
0: Muy bien, Rafael, comenzando entonces con este ping-pong de preguntas y respuestas.
1: Very well, Rafael. Beginning with the ping-pong of questions and answers, I have to say that it is not an easy task to present the topic of Holy Week from a new focal point. Therefore, I ask,
0: ¿desde qué nuevo punto de vista podés encarar este tema?
1: From what new point of view can you tackle this topic?
2: Doy un pequeño paso hacia atrás a tu pregunta, queda ahí pendiente porque es importante lo que me estás preguntando.
3: Well,
2: pero por el
3: I take a step, a small step back, leaving the question Santa, there Santa, pending because what you're asking is important. But given the title of the lecture, Holy Week, Cause, Effect, and Consequence,
2: y para ello bastaría con consultar del maestro.
3: From the esoteric point of view, that's where I begin. We have, from the Venerable Master Samael Umbeor, the entire substantial explanation of how Holy Week relates to the inner path itself. And it would suffice to consult the Master's most important work, the Three Mountains. Therefore, all the Gnostic student has to do is to attentively read and meditate on this work. And if the karmic conditions of his life allows it, to leave the whole inner great work, each of the mountains, the mountain of initiation, the mountain of resurrection, and the mountain of ascension, which is the map of the path that leads to the complete self-realization of the being. And so now I'm going to answer your question about what this topic can contribute. How can we treat it so the comprehension can be more profound? Each year of a new Holy Week, I have the impression that there's nothing new to say about this very sacred topic, yet, strangely, something new to comprehend always appears on the horizon. That is why, as I have said before, this time I have titled this topic with the following name, Holy Week, Cause, Effect, and Consequence. And when I say cause, effect, and consequence, it is because I'm going to concentrate on three things. The Last Supper, the Mount of Olives, and the Via Crucis. The latter, that as you have announced, will be a practice. And this then means that cause is related with the Last Supper. Effect is related with the Mount of Olives, which is the effect of that cause called the Last Supper. In consequence, the whole repercussion it has in favor of humanity through the Savior.
0: Dicho lo anterior, hoy ¿cómo definirías la Semana Santa?
1: Based on what you just said, how would you define Holy Week today?
2: Bien, la definiría estableciendo...
3: Well, I would define it
2: de la Semana Santa con aquella
3: by establishing a relationship of Holy Week with that lecture of Master Samael called the Seven Minds. Later I will explain why. interrelationship this has with the seven causes, the seven planetary rounds,
2: siete cuerpos del hombre solar,
3: the seven bodies of the solar man,
2: las siete notas musicales,
3: the seven musical notes,
2: los siete cosmocratores,
3: the seven cosmocrators,
2: y las siete piedras filosofales,
3: and the seven philosopher's stones.
2: Y entonces, esto me permite
3: Plus, this will allow me to explain
2: su efecto,
3: the cause, the effect, and the consequence of Holy Week on all of humanity, obviously without forgetting the central personage of this esoteric drama, the Christ, as an inhabitant of the Absolute, as we well know, incarnated in the great Kabir Jesus. Then this is how we may begin to define Holy Week, and allow me to say to you, then like summarizing as cause the Holy Week, as synthesis the seven minds. This lecture of the Master exists, this lecture that incredibly from the world's physical, vital, astral, mental, causal, consciousness, and the intimate, relates it to the seven minds, because wherever there is manifestation, form, that is mind. Mind is not only the mind or the mental world. Rather, in this lecture, the Master expands the concept of mind to seven levels. Then, the seven cosmos, which is a reflection of the same thing, of the seven minds. From the protocosm, the first cosmos, to the last cosmos, called tritocosm. All that is the Holy Week. All that is the seven, which also will be reflected in the seven planetary rounds. The journey or the path that the life of a planet or of a whole solar system follows, because every planet will have to undergo seven rounds. Then it also connects with the seven bodies, which I have already mentioned, from the physical up to the intimate. Then to the seven musical notes that are very well reflected in the seven cosmos. And the seven cosmocrators, also related to all that, up to the seven philosopher's stones. Thus, summarizing, for a just man shall fall seven times and shall rise again, but the wicked shall fall down into evil, because, I repeat, the just will always rise sevenfold, even if he falls as many times as seven. Holy Week is related with the Genesis from the Old Testament, yet another is the Holy Week from the New Testament, which is the one we're talking about at this moment, the one from the Gospel. The first Holy Week describes the descent of spirit into matter, passing through the original sin, while the second describes the way in which the soul and the spirit are saved from matter or from the universal mind by the Christ. Thus, the original sin in the end is washed, purified, eliminated, which is the whole purpose of the inner Holy Week. All at this moment that it seems complex, and little by little this will have an order, and all I'm saying will be very well comprehended.
0: Para aquellos que aún no estamos en los procesos crísticos
1: de la Semana Santa interior, what practical benefits can we obtain for our own path?
2: Esta pregunta es importante porque precisamente es de ello que aquí quiero hablar.
3: This question is important because this is exactly what I want to speak about.
2: O de cómo aprovechar.
3: In this occasion of Holy Week, about how to learn or how to take advantage in a practical way of the three most important events of Holy Week. Later on, it will be comprehended why. The Last Supper, the Mount of Olives, and the Via Crucis. That synthesizes the entire work of Holy Week in order to discover the positive effect Holy Week can have on us if we know how to comprehend it from these three points of view, which I will explain next. But before moving on to these three phases of Holy Week, it is obvious that I must speak about the origin of it all, about the cause of everything. That's why, speaking of Holy Week as the cause of everything, this allows me to speak about God itself, about Agnostos Theos, about the unknown God of the Gnostics, also called the Absolute Astral Space. Then, it will be better comprehended what the Logos Christ incarnated in Jesus is, the one degree master, when speaking of God, called this God, this Absolute Astral Space, this Divine Logos, the Father of my Father, the good God. And I'm going to emphasize this very well because Jesus made great efforts so that we realize that this good God is not a tyrant, not only judges, but he is an infinite God in compassion. And that is going to be demonstrated as we enter little by little into the study of Holy Week. Let's not forget that we are explaining the cause of Holy Week. And that's what we are talking about at Gnostos Theos, the unknown God of the Gnostics. We are talking about the Logos. We are talking about where it all begins. Everything begins there before molding physically.
0: Y hablando de este aspecto de la divinidad,
1: and speaking about this aspect of the divinity, do you think the Gnostic students have really been able to change the preconception they have of God?
2: Últimamente me hago la misma pregunta.
3: Lately, I have been asking myself the same question.
2: ¿Cuánto esta idea de lo que es Dios?
3: How much this idea of what God is will have expanded, modified, changed positively or not?
2: ¿Seguiremos los gnósticos todavía allá en el subconsciente?
3: Are we the Gnostics still there in the subconscious, in the unconscious? Continue worshipping, adoring an anthropomorphic God, a tyrant God, a God practically separated from us due to his state of happiness? Let's see if what I said next allows us to answer your question that is very important, as to see if for the Gnostic, his idea of God, with the passage of time, with the Gnostic esotericism of the Venerable Master Samael, indeed has been modified. So, following, I reflect, speaking of God as an infinite state of nature, enough of seeing the absolute astral space as a place that is very far from us, and that we, in the distance, are like some kind of anthill living in a corner of creation, suffering, enduring, and verily enjoying fragments of early happiness, and that this poor life, our final life, does not affect at all the God of infinite happiness because he is isolated from us. Even though we already know it, it is undeniable that God is infinite love, infinite joy, infinite happiness, infinite light, infinite wisdom, etc., etc., etc. And as to be able to perceive this infinitude, we need of an infinite way of thinking, of an infinite way of feeling, of an infinite way of acting, because our finite mind limited and our finite feelings limited draw us away from the infinite God. So let's seek infinite silence as to open ourselves to this God, Agnostos Theos, or the unknown God, or the good God of Jesus, infinite. And then we will discover that in the infinite God not only exists infinite love, also infinite pain, because love and pain are inseparable. I will say, like water and humidity. In other words, we cannot imagine love without compassion, in pain, without forgiveness. Therefore, they are allies who will never break apart, they will never separate. I repeat, love and pain are inseparable.
0: La pasión, muerte y resurrección del Hijo de Dios.
1: The passion, and resurrection of the Son of God contain many mysteries about pain and love. Can you speak a little bit about this?
2: Precisamente de esto lo que a continuación debo hablar.
3: This is precisely what I must speak about next.
2: Porque no deja de ser una novedad.
3: Because
2: que el amor esté asociado.
3: It is a novelty to associate love with pain. And not like we have always believed that love is an isolated, separated thing. We are not very convinced that love and pain go together. In that, perhaps, is one of the reasons why we have moved away from that which is God, agnostos Deus, the non God, etc., etc. I repeat, precisely this is what I must speak about, and for that, we will move forward into another phase called Holy Week Effect. For the cause, we already explained it a little earlier, and now we will move on to the effect of that cause, of that God love pain, which will be reflected in the Last Supper, the Blood Pact. Prior to Jesus' resurrection, the Last Supper, the Mount of Olives, and the Via Crucis, I repeat, prior to Jesus' resurrection, the Last Supper, the Mount of Olives, and the Via Crucis, which are three important steps of Holy Week, where and are the three most important events that through the resurrection made the great Master Jesus into the Savior of all, that is, of men and of gods. So, let's therefore begin with the Last Supper as a blood pact. And nothing better than to textually read a little bit, not the entire text, but a little part of what the Venerable Master Samael Ungwehr says about this magic ceremony of immense power. The following text that I'm going to be reading, a fragment, not all of it, is from The Perfect Matrimony, a very important work of our Master. He says, "The Last Supper is a magic ceremony of immense power. It is something very similar to the ancient ceremony of the Blood Brothers. The tradition of this brotherhood says that if two or more people mix their blood in a cup and then drink from it, they remain

0: in this way within this Holy Grail, the blood of Jesus the Christ was mixed with the blood of his disciples. Well, all this so that we realize what will happen there. What is it that happens at the Last Supper? At the Last Supper happens that the blood, which is the spirit, which is a vehicle of karma, the 12 apostles as the zodiac, will co-form that karma, will form that karma, the synthesis of the planet's karma that will be mixed with the blood of the Savior, Christ, and that already has an immense magical power. I repeat, after having read such marvelous texts, a text from the Perfect Matrimony, what could I add to that reflection? I could say that Jesus Christ's blood, containing the wine of the Holy Grail, became a powerful magnet of attraction, which, when mixed with the blood of all the apostles, like a living zodiac, link him with all the karma of the world. And logically, upon drinking from that cup, all the guests of the Last Supper not only mix with the blood of Jesus Christ, they also all astrally mix with the world karma. In other words, with his pain, with his ignorance, with all his eyes. In this way, a general interrelationship was also produced between the different parts of the being of all of humanity, and for that reason, the passion of the Lord begins there. In other words, there is a mixing of love, but also of pain, and love, obviously, will need to triumph over pain.
1: ¿Cuál es la síntesis del drama crístico conocido como la pasión por el Señor?
2: What is the synthesis of the Christic drama known as the Passion of the Lord?
3: Decía el maestro Samael.
0: Master Samael said.
3: En su caso, ¿verdad?
0: In his case,
3: la pasión
0: right?
3: por el Señor. Es el hondo significado.
0: The Passion of the Lord is the deep meaning of the initiation of Judas.
3: Y continuaba diciendo.
0: And he continued saying, I am now going through this on the eve of the resurrection.
3: Yo amplío un poco más diciendo.
0: I expand on that saying.
3: La pasión por el Señor.
0: That the passion of the Lord are the conscious works in voluntary sufferings lived by the initiate along with his intimate Christ when he is betrayed by the Antichrist himself, the prince of this world. It is worth mentioning that the prince of this world is the sum of all the psychological defects of all mankind. In the end, it is the Antichrist present in each one of us. In Holy Week, Jesus begins the passion for his Father on the Mount of Olives. Then, the great master is possessed by the prince of this world, and this I must explain better. When, at the Last Supper, Jesus drinks from that cup, then we already know what it contains. And when the apostles drink from it, then we already know that they too get mixed, bind to that blood, and that moment, the passion for the Lord begins. What does this mean? That in the summit there, on the second mountain, up there in the second mountain, in the initiation of Judas, comes the betrayal. To leave the drama of the betrayal. That is why, at that moment, at the Last Supper, Jesus is leaving the drama of the initiation of Judas, which means the betrayal by all those around him at that time. And very few will be those who will not betray him. Thus, it is there where the Christic drama begins. The Christic drama in which by mixing that blood among all of them, they all became mixed with the world karma. Hence, there has to begin all which is the preparation for the Via Crucis, because that blood, and I said it at some of our meetings here in Rome, that blood is not any wine. That blood, if I could call it any other name, I would say it is poison. It is a poison that contains all the poison of the world karma of the entire humanity. And that will be comprehended later when Jesus goes directly to the Mount of Olives. There, in the manifolds.

0: inebriated with that wine, which contains more poison than love, he will have to face the prince of this world. The latter is a personal reflection I'm doing right now.
1: Rafael, según entiendo tu esquema, has explicado la causa y el efecto de la Semana Santa. Ahora faltaría entonces hablar sobre la consecuencia de la misma.
2: Rafael, as I understand your outline, you have explained the cause and effect of Holy Week. Now what remains is to speak about its consequence.
3: Bien, sí, es importante este punto porque se asocia al Via Crucis.
0: Yes, this point is important because it is associated with the Via Crucis and this will be the consequence. But before going into the Via Crucis and what the consequence is, I would like, as a reflection, to take a step backwards or two step backwards to remember that the Last Supper has a characteristic that to drink of that wine, I don't know if it is very strong to say it, but to drink of that poison, of that which contains in substance and in a spirit all the karma of the planet, of our humanity, to drink of that wine is no small thing. It is a very important thing. And that at that instant, Jesus will see himself in the Mount of Olives, praying on his knees, while accompanied by some of the apostles, three of them, John, Peter, and James, and the rest of the apostles are further away. And Jesus doesn't want to know anything about them, about the rest at that moment. He wants to concentrate solely on his prayer on the Mount of Olives. And on the Mount of Olives, praying alone, away from Peter, and I repeat, from John and from James, Jesus is possessed by the prince of this world. Many do not know what the prince of this world is, and I have said it and I repeat it. It is the Antichrist. It is the sum total of all our errors that through the ceremony of the Last Supper enters the blood of Jesus as it enters in each of the apostles. And this terrible drama takes place when the Via Crucis has not yet begun. The stations of the Via Crucis have not yet started, and already Jesus, praying on the Mount of Olives, sweats drops of blood and feels himself possessed by the demon, possessed by the karma, possessed by all our errors. And there, at that moment, he has to fight against that, and that is why his face is transfigured. His hair changes, becomes disheveled, as is described by that blessed holy woman. And the apostles themselves are totally confused by seeing Jesus in that state. They had never seen him like that there on the Mount of Olives. And Jesus only allows three of the apostles to share this with him. The rest of them remains further away, and he does not allow them to come because he knows that at that very same moment, the test is very hard. When I think of a Jesus possessed by the demons, by the eyes, by the psychological defects, by the world's karma, I think about our violence, our anger, our hate, all that violence. But I also think about lust, and I think about vanity, and about skepticism, etc., etc. All the psychological defects, the great master bears them all. He bears all the load which is ours. And those apostles who also have drunk of that wine bear them too. And that is why this is the passion for the Lord. In other words, to fight so that the Lord triumphs, the Lord who lies within each one of us, the Lord who is the Logos, who is the Christ. And I repeat, now, citing the text, that Jesus, possessed by the prince of this world, has no other choice than to kiss and embrace the cross, which will be his martyrdom and his own liberation. But he kisses it and embraces it, because with it, with the cross, he will combat him in himself, in his apostles, and in all of humanity, the prince of this world. I suggest in this moment, as a practice, the 14 stations of the cross, the Via Dolorosa, because this one will allow us to explain step by step how the Christ combats the enemy of the world, the Antichrist. But let's see. and I'm going to do a review once again to see if it has been captured, if it has been comprehended what is happening at this moment. Jesus is possessed. The apostles are possessed. Judas is possessed by the archetype of betrayal. Peter is possessed. He will deny him 3 times. In other words, that each apostle fulfills the function of an archetype. And all that magic has occurred when Jesus, blessing the cup of wine and blessing that bread, hoc est enim corpus meum, it is enim calis sanguinis meum, pronouncing the words in Latin, affirming, this is my body and this is truly my blood, at that moment then, it is a complete union between humanity and the Christ and the apostles. Then, now, possessed by the prince of this world, how to liberate from him? How to cleanse, how to wash that karma? He has no other choice, as I have said, than to receive the cross with a kiss, to embrace it. So then, there begins the stations of the cross, the Via Dolorosa or Via Crucis, which will serve to wash, to cleanse that which that cup contained. Remember that on the Mount of Olives, Jesus repeats unforgettable words, "My Father, if it be possible, let this cup pass from me, but not as I will, but as thou wilt." So, that this cup is not any cup, not any wine. It is a wine and a flesh immersed in a tremendous magical power which has fused the Christ, Jesus, the apostles, the different parts of the being with all humanity. So, the Via Crucis will serve to cleanse, to wash away, to get a good purification. There's no other choice than to go to the Golgotha and there then pronounce the same words and die on the cross for the resurrection. Now, I allow myself to gradually go into the 14 stations of the cross, which are merely symbolic. Or other texts say there were obviously more than 14 stations, and that not only he fell 3 times, he fell many times. Some talk about that he fell 7 times. Thus the phrase, "For a just man shall fall 7 times and shall rise again." And thus 7 falls and 7 risings also reminds us of the 7 philosopher's stones on the path of the philosopher's stones. And I begin, and whenever you want, Mariano, interrupt and ask a question. I start with the first station.
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0: 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Jesus is condemned to death. And I

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When Jesus is judged and condemned to death, just like our eyes should be judged and saved.

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0: La cruz se coloca sobre Jesús.
1: The cross is placed on Jesus. The Via Crucis begins. He carries that weight of all mankind. But as I said before, in the end is the Antichrist, is the prince of this world. It is that weight that he carries. But with the love towards the cross, in perfectly combining pain and love, love and pain, which in synthesis is compassion, Jesus is going to cleanse himself and will cleanse us, and he will open the doors of initiations, the way of salvation. I suggest now that the student kneels again and accepts the weight of his karma and asks the Christ to help him carry it and transform it with the force of love.

0: Tercera estación, la primera caída de Jesús.
1: Third station, Jesus falls for the first time.
0: No solo de caída sexual,
1: with the cross,
0: sino de
1: that is not only a symbol of a sexual fall, but of a humiliation through which one must pass in this path, and that it is inevitable, and that it connects with the first purification. There, at the end of the Venustic initiations, I suggest again to kneel, to leave the first one as a necessary descent or humiliation, necessary humiliation, in order to purify ourselves, in that one kneeling, let's pronounce.

0: Cuarta estación, el encuentro de Jesús con su Santísima Madre.
1: Fourth station, Jesus meets his Holy Mother.
0: Después de la primera caída.
1: This meeting is very important after the first fall, because his mother, who represents the Immaculate Conception, the one who knew no original sin, passed this test. Because she is a virgin chosen for it, full of purity. That mother, that virgin, that Mary, in us, is the Divine Mother, who remains pure always, no matter what state we're in. Therefore, again, kneeling, we take refuge in the Divine Mother, remembering that she is always pure, and she remains immaculate, and it does not matter how impure we are, she continues being pure. And to her, we pray with immense love. Not like something that is separate from us, rather like something that is part of our nature. It is a kind of love for her, and I don't know if it is understood, of a love towards oneself, in the good sense of the word, because between her and us, there's no difference. As nature,

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0: Ayuda a Jesús.
1: Simon de Cirene helps Jesus to carry the cross. And given this is the fifth station, I cannot help but think of the fifth of the seven, of the Venerable Master Samael Vaur, which coincides perfectly with this practice, with this station, because he is the fifth of the seven, and because he is the guru of all the Gnostics. So, again, kneeling, I concentrate on the Guru, on the Venerable Master Samael Vaur, so he helps me carry my heavy cross. You can mantralize Ingrid 3 times.

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0: Como se dice, se descifra su nombre. 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
1: Which is what her name means. Wipes Jesus' face.
0: Está relacionado con la voluntad.
1: This is related with will.
0: Con la runa espina.
1: With the rune tongue.
0: El lema.
1: With the lema.
0: En la sexta estación.
1: In the sixth station.
0: Tenemos que hacer vibrar todo.
1: We have to make vibrate all of our will, as the Christ does. As the Christ makes it vibrate with such intensity. This will, which is love, to overcome the pain and to liberate from the prince of this world. This is how we achieve that part of the being called the Veronica, who is seen on her cloak, our face, or the face of them who is inside of us, the Christ.
0: Ahí debe quedar plasmado, estampado, un trabajo de sacrificio.
1: There should be imprinted, stamped, a work of sacrifice and of love.
0: Ahora hago la señal de la cruz.
1: Now I make the sign of the cross and I stand back for a moment.
0: Un instante de reflexión.
1: An instant, a moment of reflection.

0: octava estación, el encuentro de Jesús con las mujeres de Jerusalén.
1: Eighth station, Jesus meets the women of Jerusalem.
0: Jesús dirá a las mujeres de
1: Jesús will say to the women of Jerusalem who cry for him
0: cuando lo ven pasar,
1: when they see him pass,
0: no comprenden lo que está viviendo,
1: and who do not comprehend what he is living, that he is battling with love, the pain that the Antichrist produces. He says to them, don't cry for me, cry for yourselves, for your children, and for their generations, by saying, I'm on my way out. You are rarely seeing me pass, and you had not even begun to undergo through this purification.

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0: De la falsa personalidad.
1: Of the false personality.
0: De todo aquello.
1: Of all that.
0: Que nos atormenta.
1: That torments us.
0: Al propio dolor.
1: To renounce pain itself.
0: A la autoimagen.
1: To renounce self-image, the false image of ourselves.
0: Por eso,
1: that is why, always now, I reflect on how important it is to strip myself of all this, of

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0: Ahora viene después que se ha despojado Jesús de su vestidura.
1: The crucifixion of Jesus.
0: De tantas cosas.
1: After Jesus has stripped himself of his garments, which is the stripping of so many things, now comes the crucifixion.
0: Acostado.
1: Kneeling, and why not? Lying on the ground, face up, as if lying on the cross. I concentrate on the three nails of the cross, which are the three purifications of the hands and feet. I imagine that nail that goes through the palm, for example, of the right hand, the left hand, and the nail that goes through the feet. I think of the stigmata, of the chakras of the soles of the feet, and of the ones of the hands. And I vibrate with all that.

0: Décima segunda estación.
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0: Las siete palabras de Jesús desde la cruz y su muerte.
1: The saving words of Jesus from the cross and his death.
0: Maravilloso.
1: Frases. Which is a wonderful text, marvelous phrases. To reflect upon one thing. Feeling our sons has been on that cross of renunciation, of love and of pain, that makes at that moment, and that become the forgiveness for others, and compassion for the ones who suffer, for the ones we know, for the ones who do not know. And in our inner silence, we repeat, Father, forgive them, for they do not know what they are doing. Let's remember that forgiving is how we are forgiven. And our consciousness is measured by the ability we have to forgive. That one who we do not like, that one who we find unpleasant, we must comprehend him and forgive him.
0: Al buen ladrón Jesús le dirá,
1: to the good thief,
0: te prometo,
1: Jesus will say, truly I tell you, today you will be with me in paradise, that part of the being that has helped us to transmute the sexual hydrogen C12 always, the one who positively steals the energy from below to above. To him, Jesus promises he will be with him in paradise after the resurrection. It is logical that energy must accompany us towards those heights.
0: Tercera frase.
1: Third phrase.
0: Madre, he allí a tu hijo.
1: Woman, behold your son.
0: Hijo, he allí a tu madre.
1: Son,
0: es como si
1: behold your mother. It is as if at that moment, Jesus renounces Mary as his mother. And now she is no longer only his mother, but she is also the mother of us all. In other words, she rises to the level of an infinite mother, of a cosmic mother. And at that moment, she incarnates, or she has already incarnated, the archetype of the mother. And Jesus certifies it, relating his mother, the divine mother, Mary, with John. John, who is the verb, which is the heart, and who represents the infinite multiplication of all things, because that

0: Cuarta frase.
1: Fourth phrase.
0: Padre.
1: Father.
0: ¿Por qué me has abandonado?
1: Why have you forsaken me?
0: Dice el maestro iniciado en ese momento.
1: Master Chanel says that at that moment the initiate feels abandoned. And it is that he should be abandoned. Because if not, he will not die. And if he doesn't die, he will not resurrect. So, like a strange thing, the sky darkens. All the forces that have sustained him, that have sustained the great master up to there, withdraw, depart. And although it seems like an abandonment, interpreted literally, it is a necessary abandonment in order to die completely, and so that the prince of this world dies within it. Let's say that Jesus at that moment loves himself with a lot of demons that go with him in that death, but who will not resurrect, while he, on the other hand, will resurrect. That is, killing death with death.

0: Quinta frase.
1: Fifth phrase.
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0: Si lo están abandonando.
1: It has been abandoned. If all the forces have moved away, are withdrawn. The fountain of life, the water of life, no longer exists, no longer is there.

0: Sexta frase.
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0: Todo se ha consumado.
1: It is finished.
0: Es una cosa maravillosa.
1: It is a wonderful thing, a wonderful thing. Everything has been fulfilled. Light has triumphed over darkness, regardless of whether we see it or humanity has always seen it from another perspective. The people who do not comprehend this see it as like the Messiah has been killed, when it is the Messiah himself who has led all this journey wisely. It is finished. His mission accomplished. Now he can say the last sentence. Into your hands, I commend my spirit. Everything else will die, and only the spirit will resurrect.

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1: Jesus' body.
0: Es clavado.
1: Is taken down
0: de la cruz.
1: From the cross. And at that moment, Jesus' body is deposited in the arms of his mother. This reminds us of so many pictures, paintings, and sculptures of the Pietà. That moment of the Pietà, where all the disciples, or some of them, are around Mary and around Jesus, in great pain, in great mourning. We must know how to understand this correctly. It is not the tragedy of someone who has been killed. Rather, they are all parts of the being who are also living the drama. And that, like Jesus, they also die at that moment. And so they are mourning. It is a triumph of the light over the darkness. It is the scene of the Pietà because of the efforts made by the great master and by the intimate Christ by undergoing such a terrible thing like that of having drunk of that cup or having eaten of that flesh, by being possessed by the prince of this world. That whole drama is seen with pity, but at the end, ultimately, is also seen as a triumph.

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0: El cuerpo de Jesús es puesto en el Santo Sepulcro.
1: Jesus' body is placed in the Holy Sepulchre. Kneeling with the arms crossed on the chest, I meditate on the Holy Sepulchre for a while. And with the sign of the cross and the circle, I conclude the practice.

0: Muchísimas gracias, Rafael.
1: Thank you very much, Rafael.
0: No quisiera terminar esta hermosa actividad sin que hablemos también de la muerte y resurrección del Cristo Samael.
1: I would not want to end this beautiful activity without having also spoken about the death and resurrection of the Christ Samael.
2: Es una maravillosa conclusión.
3: It is a wonderful conclusion.
2: Es una idea excelente.
3: It is an excellent idea.
2: Que tú aquí nos sugieras esto porque
3: that you
2: servirá
3: here suggest this.
2: A la comprensión.
3: Because it will be very helpful for the comprehension from someone who has lived this of the Holy Week with these three processes. The process of the Last Supper, which is eating and drinking, drinking and eating, of the wine and of the bread, of the blood and of the flesh. In that, in sexual acting, is the transmutation, which is also valuable even for the simple person who transmuted their sexual secretions and eating and drinking. And eating and drinking as if it were their last supper, or of the many suppers that we have to eat or eat and drink. Obviously, we are tempted by the eyes that attack the more you transmute, the more to supplement your energies as a married couple or as a single person. Temptations multiply. You are possessed like Jesus was possessed on the Mount of Olives, in you, to defend yourself from that which has possessed you, which is the ego, because the ego becomes active at that moment. You have to carry out a sacrifice. You have to leave a psychological work. You have to dedicate yourself to dying. You have to undergo, in a modern city like those of nowadays, or in a neighborhood or in a village, you also have to leave the 14 stations, which in summary are the synthesis of that work. And that's why the master will be the perfect finale with the text that I will now read, because it is a text that was written some time ago, more or less a year ago, and that pretty much sums up the process of the master. Our venerable master was born in Colombia on March 6, 1917. 30 years later, in the year 1947, always with a 7, he received the fire of the Kundalini, which was the beginning of his initiatic project. Then, on October 27th of the year 1954, he incarnated his real being, the Logos Samael, to later conclude the second mountain, or Mountain of Resurrection, on December 24, 1977. In regards to this year, it's such a shame, no? That the Gnostic world only remembers the night of December 24th, when the Master abandoned his physical body in Mexico City, ignoring everything that happened 3 days after his death, on the dawn of a very sacred 27, when he resurrected from among the dead, which is why he is alive now in his Egyptian mummy as an immortal. When that year I received the news the master had disincarnated on the night of December 24th, on December 25th, I traveled to Mexico with a missionary brother, and we stayed in the closest hotel we could find to the funeral home in which the master's body lay. Just a few months had passed since we had had an interview with the Grand Master in his house. And now the impact was huge for us, because we returned on the morning of December 26th to see him dead and inside a white coffin with his pallid face, dressed like a knight of the Holy Grail. And surrounding him was his family, along with many brethren of the international Gnostic movement who came from many places, everyone submerged in a great pain of mourning and silence And all of us had one question. Would the Master resurrect with that body? Naturally, no one had an objective answer to this question. And if that esoteric event was not fulfilled, then who would fill his place of being in charge of that worldwide Gnostic institution? Today we know everything that happened afterwards. Several times we were speechless surrounding that coffin, contemplating our beloved Master Samael with profound respect and veneration. Once that sad day of December 26 concluded, we returned to the hotel. Due to tiredness from the international trip and from all the impressions from that very strange day in our lives, completely ignorant of what would be the immediate future of our missionary lives, which were barely just beginning, we rapidly fell into the arms of Morpheus, the god of dreams, and now outside of the physical body in the astral world, we have the following experience. I find myself once again around that white coffin that contains our beloved Master Samael. I am located precisely at his feet, and that's why I look fixedly at his face. Just when seconds goes by, when, to my surprise, the venerable Master Samael opens his eyes, and it is the look of divine madness that impresses me a lot. The Master, in ecstasy, contemplates the infinite before him, and with a swift movement and gesture, my Master Samael sits up. At the same time that he opens his arms for me to cross, and from the stigmata in his hands spurted a great deal of blood that fell on the bodies of those of us who were around him, around his white coffin. I look on my shirt, stained by his red blood, and very moved, I comprehend that our beloved Master Samael has indeed resurrected. On the morning of that very sacred 27, I would have liked very much to give testimony of all I had experienced that night. But I was then only one more missionary among so many who were there. Nevertheless, I hoped someone to give testimony of what had happened, so I could also give mine. But this never occurred. And on that day, simply more Gnostic brethren continued arriving, until the saddest hour for all those present came, the time to say goodbye to the Master. And everyone passed in a line, one after the other, last of all the family and those who were closest. That farewell was completely in private. From the funeral home, we went to the cemetery where the Master's body was to be incinerated. We had to wait quite some time for that last stage to end. Thus, incredibly, the impatience of the majority made itself felt, because without further ado, they say their goodbyes and disappear. And very, very, very few of us stay in that place. And I couldn't understand that last part. It was hard for me to transform the impression, because that was not a common funeral. It was none other than the esoteric process of the Venerable Master Samael Weor. And suddenly, it had become one more event in life. The death of any given person. Since the Master had not physically resurrected on the third day, thus the reaction of the majority who left. Not only that of left that final ceremony, but also left the esoteric path. Therefore, in the end, very few of us were able to see and even touch the ashes of the Master's last mortal body. Thirty-nine years had passed since that day, and from the internal worlds and from the physical world itself, the revelation and tradition, the Venerable Master Samael Weor, regenerator, the international Gnostic movement. And today, He continues commanding it as the avatar of the new era of Aquarius. I want to highlight that I could not believe what my eyes were seeing, that the majority of the Gnostics were not staying until the end, because it was late in the afternoon, or for whatever reasons. Truly what remained there around the family was a fairly small group. I believe most of us were missionaries, the few, the very, very few of us that stayed. And the people left, like they had fulfilled a social commitment, a few of them.
2: Cuando en realidad,
3: when in fact,
2: esto era más que un acto común.
3: This was more than a common act.
2: Hoy es,
3: today,
2: se celebra,
3: is celebrated much more the Master's death than his resurrection. And it is sad that is, you know, that people think that the Master should return us to continue the work he did not finish. And that's why afterwards appeared various different Samaels throughout South America, incarnating here, there, or who will claim to be the Master, speaking badly of his work, like that he had not finished it.
2: Pero ¿por qué nos debe sorprender esto?
3: But why should that surprise us? What should this surprise us? If this is part always of the process of the Christ, was it not the same with Jesus? It is said that at that time, it was thought that his body was stolen, kidnapped by the disciples to make believe that the Master had resurrected. Then, none of this.

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0: La Última Cena.
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0: La oración en el Monte de los Olivos.
1: The prayer on the Mount of Olives.
0: El Via Crucis.
1: The Via Crucis. As the purification
0: de aquello que se vivió,
1: of that which was eaten and drank at the Last Supper in favor of humanity, and for ending on a high note with the process of death and resurrection of the Venerable Master
0: Samael Aung
1: San Samael Aung.
0: Paz y bendición.

and ends on the left side, and vice versa. The cord that is proceeding from the left side is cold. The cord that is proceeding from the right side is hot. The cold is lunar. The hot is solar. Through these two sympathetic cords, the solar and lunar atoms of our seminal system rise until they reach the brain. When the solar and lunar atoms come into contact with the coccyx, then the kundalini inevitably awakes. The medullar canal has an interior orifice that is normally closed among common and current people. The seminal steams uncover this orifice in order for the kundalini to enter through it. In Gnostic Christian yoga, there is a special exercise that is practiced in order to open this orifice rapidly. This exercise is known as pranayama. When the kundalini rises victoriously from chakra to chakra, it unties the knots and impediments that oppose its ascension. It is necessary to warn the Gnostic brothers and sisters of the importance of polarizing the sacred fire of kundalini. Some devotees enjoy sexual passion daily, even when they do not spill the semen. The result of such acts is that they polarize the fire within the chakras, which are situated in the lower abdomen. This is how they lose the happiness of enjoying the lotus of a thousand petals, the Church of Laodicea. The lotus of 1,000 petals is the diamond eye that grants us the perfect ecstasy and the ineffable happiness of the human gods. The Church of Laodicea gives us the power to consciously project, in spirit and in truth, in order to travel within the regions of nirvana. Whosoever raises the serpent over the staff must be chaste in thought, word, and action. We must practice internal meditation daily. It is also essential that we do not consume alcohol. We must be always clean, always tidy, always pure. The two witnesses have the power to awaken the kundalini. These are the two olive trees and the two candlesticks standing before the God of the earth. And if any man will hurt them, fire proceedeth of out their mouth and devoureth their enemies. And if any man will hurt them, he must in this manner be killed. These have power to shut heaven, that it rain nor in the days of their prophecy, and have power over waters to turn them to blood, and to smite the earth with all plagues as often as they will. Revelation 11:4-6. Those who are working with the kundalini must have an unbroken faith in the Divine Mother. She leads her devotees by the hand. She leads her children from chakra to chakra. She is the one who assists Gnostic students and teaches, approves, and prepares them so that they can self-realize themselves. Every devotee must beseech his Divine Mother so that she can grant him the sacred fire. Then, after the advent of the fire, every devotee must meditate on his Divine Mother daily. The Divine Mother will teach her devotees. She will take them by the hand and guide them along the difficult path of the razor's edge. This path is full of hazards from within and without. The Swami Sabananda gives us a useful prayer for meditation on our Divine Mother. This prayer is as follows. O Divine Mother, I am all yours. You are my only refuge and support. Protect me. Guide me. Have pity on me. You must know, O brothers and sisters, that the Divine Mother always responds. Without her grace, it would be impossible to carry the kundalini from chakra to chakra and eventually reach the Church of Laodicea. This audiobook has been broken into multiple parts to make the download faster. You have reached the end of this section, but not the end of the complete audiobook. Please check your library for the next section of this audiobook. Chapter 30, The Patriarch Enoch. The symbol of time, to which the ring of bronze also makes emphatic reference, leads, cyclically, to the Gnostic Arhat. As far as that ancient patriarchal epoch, also known as the Bronze Age, or Dvapara Yuga, which undoubtedly preceded our own Iron Age, or Kali Yuga.
The best writers of treatises on occultism

0: have always asserted that in between these two ages, the second great catastrophe took place that totally modified the geological physiognomy of the planet Earth. Among the 10 sublime antediluvian patriarchs, the seventh is, beyond discussion, totally different from the six that preceded him in the course of the centuries. Adam, Seth, Enos, Kenan, Mahalalel, Jared. As much as he is from the three that succeeded him, Methuselah, Lamech, Noah. However, it is clear that what amazes us most in all of this is the sacred name of Enoch, which translated means initiate, dedicated, consecrated master. The Hebraic Genesis, verse 24, asserts in a solemn manner that Enoch did not die physically, but that, quote, he walked with God, and he was not, for God took him, end quote. Very ancient esoteric traditions lost in the night of the centuries say clearly that, being Enoch on the majestic summit of Mount Moriah, he had a clairvoyant shamadi in which his visionary objective consciousness was carried away and taken to the nine heavens cited by Dante in his Divine Comedy, and in the last of which, the one of Neptune, the patriarch was the lost word, his own logos, his particular individual monad. Later on, that great hierophant wanted to express that vision in a permanent and eternal memory. Categorically, and with great wisdom, he arranged that, under this same blessed space, a secret underground temple was built, consisting of nine domes, laid out successively, one under the other, inside the living entrails of the mountain. His son, Methuselah, was certainly the architect in charge of building this extraordinary sanctum. The contents and specific roles of each of these domes, or magical caves, have not been mentioned. Spiral staircases connected them with each other. The last of these caves is, however, the one with all the occult importance, in such a way that those before it only constitute the indispensable secret path, by means of which the last one is reached in the deepest part of the mountain. It is this last one, the most intimate sancta, where the patriarch Enoch deposited his richest esoteric treasure, the golden fleece of the ancients. The ineffable and everlasting treasure that we look for is never found on the surface, but we must scratch, dig, search for in the entrails of the earth until it is found. Going down bravely to the entrails of hell of the Mount of Revelation, the initiate finds the mystical treasure, his divine monad, which has been conserved for him throughout the uncountable centuries that preceded us in the course of history. In chapter 2 of the Apocalypse, or Revelation of St. John, we can still read the following. To him who conquers, I will give some of the hidden manna. I will give him a white stone, with a new name written on the stone that no one knows except him who receives it.
1: 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You have reached the end of this section, but not the end of the complete audiobook. Please check your library for the next section of this audiobook.
0: Chapter 22. Sexual Yoga. In India, there are three types of tantrism. First, white tantrism. Second, black tantrism. Third, gray tantrism. In white tantrism, sexual magic is practiced without the spilling of semen. In black tantrism, there is spilling of semen. In gray tantrism, one spills and does not spill the semen. Sometimes they spill it, sometimes they do not. This type of tantrism leads the devotee to black tantrism. Within black tantrism, we find the bonds and dugpas of the red cap. Terrible and perverse black magicians. These malevolent people have disgusting procedures to reabsorb the semen through the urethra after having miserably spilled it. The result is fatal, because the semen, after having been spilled, is charged with satanic atoms, which, on re-entering the body, acquires the power to awaken Kundalini negatively. It then descends to the atomic infernos of man and becomes the tale of Satan. This is how the human being separates himself permanently from his divine being and sinks forever into the abyss. Everyone who spills the glass of Hermes is rightly recognized as a black magician. In Hindustan, sexual magic is known as Mithuna. It is also known as Urdhvaratas Yoga, and those who practice it are called Urdhvaratas Yogis. In all truly serious and responsible yoga schools, sexual magic is practiced in a very secret form. When a yogi couple, man and woman, have been well prepared, they are taken to a secret place where they are instructed about the Mithuna, sexual magic. The couples unite sexually to work in the great work under the supervision of a guru, master. The man, seated on a rug on the floor in the Buddhic position with his legs crossed in Oriental style, enters into sexual contact with the woman. She sits upon the legs of the man so that her legs encircle the man's trunk. Clearly, by sitting upon him in this way, the phallus is then taken in. Thus, the man and woman are sexually united. The yogi couple remains in this state for hours without spilling the semen. It is the duty of the yogi not to think during the practice of sexual magic. In those moments, both man and woman are in a state of ecstasy. The couples are thus deeply in love. The creative energies rise victoriously through their respective channels to the chalice of the brain. Animal desire is rejected. Then the couples withdraw from the act without having spilled the semen. This way of practicing sexual magic in the Oriental style may be very uncomfortable for Westerners. Nevertheless, it is recommended for those people who are not able to avoid spilling the glass of Hermes. With this practice, Gnostics can train themselves sexually to learn to refrain and avoid the spilling of semen. Gnostic couples do not need the physical supervision of a master, but could, however, invoke the masters of the astral so that they help them. The couples must be alone. It is necessary that during the act of sexual magic, there is no animal desire. Remember that desire is diabolic. The I is desire. The I is diabolic. Where there is desire, there cannot be love, because love and desire are incompatible. It is necessary to know that desire produces illusion. Whoever desires believes himself to be in love, feels himself to be in love, could swear that he is in love. This is the illusion of desire. How many times have we seen couples who claim that they adore each other? After marriage, the castle of cards falls down, and what remains is the sad reality. Those who believe they were truly in love, in reality, hate each other, and once desire is satisfied, failure is inevitable. Then we only hear complaints and regrets, reproaches and tears. Where was love? What happened to love? It is impossible to love when there is desire. Only those who have already incarnated their soul really know how to love. The I does not know how to love. Only the soul knows how to love. Love has its own atmosphere, its flavor, its happiness. That is only known to he who has already killed animal desire. That is only known and experienced by he who has already incarnated his soul. Love in no way resembles that which people call love. What people believe to be love is only deceiving desire. Desire is an illusory substance that is combined astonishingly in the mind and in the heart to make us feel something that, though not love, makes us firmly believe that it is love. Only the horrible reality that appears after the consummation of the act and the satisfaction of desire shows clearly that we were the victims of illusion. We believed we were in love, and really, we were not. The human being does not yet know that which is called love. Actually, only the soul knows and is able to love. Man has still not incarnated his soul. Man still does not know what it is to love. Satan does not know what love is. The only thing that the human being has incarnated at present is Satan, the I. The human being does not know how to love. Love can only exist from heart to heart, from soul to soul. Whoever has not incarnated his soul does not know how to love. Satan cannot love, and this is what the human being has incarnated. The perfect matrimony is the union of two beings, one who loves more and the other who loves better. Love is the best religion that the human being can profess. Desire is a substance that separates into many substances. These substances of desire manage to deceive the mind and the heart. He who despairs because his wife has left him for another man was not actually in love. True love demands nothing, asks nothing, desires nothing, thinks nothing, only wants one thing, the happiness of the beloved. That is all. The man who loses the one he loves only says, "I am happy that you have found your happiness. If it is with another man that you have found it, I feel happy that you have found it." Desire is another thing. The passionate person who has lost the woman he loved because she left with another may even go as far as to kill, and also kill himself. He falls into the most horrible desperation. He has lost the instrument of his pleasure. That is all. Actually, true love is only known by those who have already incarnated their soul. Humanity still does not know that which is called love. Really, love is like an innocent child. It is like the white-plumed swan. Love is like the first games of childhood. Love does not know anything because it is innocent. When we dissolve that horrible ghost that continues after death, the I, then that which is called love is born within us. When we reach that state, we recover our lost innocence. The human being of today has only incarnated an embryo of the soul. At times, this emits some sparks of love. The mother who adores her child is a very good example of that which is called love. The embryo of the soul can be strengthened with the blessed flame of love. Sometimes, man and woman feel the radiations of love which flow from the embryo of the soul, but they are immediately suffocated by the violent and terrible passions which Satan gives to man and also to woman. If we cultivate those divine vibrations of love, we can then fortify and strengthen the embryo of the soul, so that later we may live intensely that which we call love. Love strengthens the embryo of the soul. When the embryo grows stronger, then we achieve the incarnation of the soul. Rare are those human beings who come to feel the divine loving vibrations that radiate from the embryo of the soul. What humanity normally feels are the forces of desire. Desire also sings, becomes romantic and infinitely tender. Desire is the most deceptive venom that exists in the entire cosmos. Anyone who is a victim of the great deceiver could swear he is in love. Men and women, I invite you to love. Follow the footprints of those few in the world who have known how to love. Gods and goddesses, make love in the nuptial enchantment of paradise. Blessed the beings who truly love. Only love can make us gods. Endocrinology. Although it may appear incredible, it is correct and absolutely true that science is closer to transmutation and sexual yoga than many students of yoga. Endocrinology is bound to produce a true creative revolution. Already, the men of science know that the sexual glands are not sealed capsules. They absorb and secrete hormones. The hormones of secretion are called conserving because they perpetuate the species. The hormones of absorption are called vitalizing, because they vitalize the human organism. This process of hormonal absorption is transmutation, the transformation of one type of energy matter into another type of energy matter. Mithuna, sexual magic, is intensified sexual transmutation. The Gnostic absorbs, transmutes, and sublimates the totality of the sexual energy matter. The rich and abundant sexual hormones inundate the circulatory system of the blood and reach the different glands of internal secretion, stimulating and inciting them to work intensely. Thus, with intensified sexual transmutation, the endocrine glands are suprastimulating, producing, as is natural, a greater number of hormones which animate and modify the entire liquid nervous system. Already, science recognizes sexual transmutation in every individual of normal sexuality. Now it is only a question of advancing a little further to recognize the intensified sexual transmutation of suprasexual individuals. Whoever studies biologically the 32 capital signs of Buddhahood will reach the conclusion that the secondary sexual characteristics of Buddha were really those of the Superman. These secondary sexual characteristics of Buddha indicate, point to a very intense sexual transmutation. There cannot be any doubt that Buddha practiced Mithuna, sexual yoga, sexual magic, the Arcanum AZF. Buddha taught white tantrism, sexual magic, but that teaching he gave secretly to his disciples. Zen and Chan Buddhism teach Mithuna, and the couples practice this sexual yoga. Secondary sexual characteristics. There are primary sexual characteristics, and there are secondary sexual characteristics. The primary are related to the sexual functions of the creative organs, and the secondary to the distribution of fats, the formation of muscle, hair, speech, body shape, etc. Obviously, the body of a woman is a different shape from that of a man, and vice versa. It is also very true that any damage to the sexual organs modifies the human organism. The secondary sexual characteristics of a eunuch are those of a degenerate. The secondary sexual characteristics of an individual of intermediate sex, or sodomite, reveal someone who is inverted, an infrasexual. What could we deduce from the effeminate individual or from a manly woman? What kind of primary characteristics would correspond to persons with secondary sexual characteristics opposite to those of their own sex? There is no doubt that infrasexuality exists in such people. Sexual yoga, Mithuna, the Arcanum AZF, sexual magic, is a type of suprasexual function that in fact modifies the secondary sexual characteristics, producing a new type of man, a Superman. It is absurd to suppose that the Superman can result from beliefs, theories, sectarianism, fanaticism, schools, etc. Really, the Superman does not come from what one believes or ceases to believe, or from the school with which we are affiliated, or from the school we cease to belong to. The secondary sexual characteristics are only modified by changing the primary characteristics. With sexual yoga, with Mithuna, the authentic yogi initiates are able to modify the secondary sexual characteristics in a positive, transcendental, divine form. Psychology and endocrinology. Psychology appeared to be stagnated. Fortunately, the science of endocrinology appeared. Now, psychology has taken on new life. There have already been various attempts to study the lives of the great men based on their biological types. It is said, for example, that the decline of Napoleon coincided with a retrograde process of his pituitary gland. The psychological characteristics are determined by the endocrine glands and the primary sexual characteristics. The psychological biotype is definitive and can no longer be denied. This depends on the primary sexual characteristics. Really, the psychological biotype belongs to the secondary sexual characteristics, and it is totally determined by the primary sexual characteristics. On this basis, we can affirm that if we want a psychological biotype being, we must work with the primary sexual characteristics. Only with sexual magic, maithuna, or sexual yoga, do we succeed in producing the psychological biotype of the master, the Superman, the Mahatma. Infrasex. In this chapter, we have made statements that infrasexuals mortally hate. They, in fact, really consider themselves to be suprasexual, supertranscendent. Infrasexuals believe themselves to be more perfect than the third logos, and they have no trouble affirming that sex is something gross, filthy, materialistic. Infrasexuals ignore that sex is the creative force of the Holy Spirit, without which they will never reach intimate self-realization. Unfortunately, they insult the third logos and his marvelous sexual force. For the infrasexual, the divine sexual force of the Holy Spirit is something sinful, gross, and material. Infrasexuals have the vain illusion of attaining self-realization by means of lectures, philosophies, beliefs, respiratory exercises, the bellows system, etc., etc. It is clear that with these things, they will never transform their secondary sexual characteristics, and the result is failure. Evolution and involution. Right now, as much in the Oriental as in the Occidental world, many philosophical doctrines based on the dogma of evolution are being disseminated. Evolution and involution are mechanical forces that simultaneously proceed in all nature. We do not deny the reality of these two forces. We explain them. Nobody can deny the creative and destructive processes, evolutionary and involutionary, generative and degenerative. What occurs is that things are attributed to the mechanical force of evolution that it does not have. Neither evolution nor involution can liberate anyone. This idea that with evolution all will achieve liberation, the goal, is a fantasy of deluded people. Jesus the Christ spoke clearly and never promised salvation to anyone. The great master emphasizes the tremendous and terrible difficulty implied by the struggle to enter the sanctum regnum, the kingdom of magic and esotericism. For many are called, but few are chosen. Of thousands that search for me, one finds me. Of a thousand that find me, one follows me. Of a thousand that follow me, one is mine. Here we are not dealing with a matter of believing or disbelieving, of considering oneself chosen, or of belonging to such and such a sect. This question of salvation is very serious. One must work with the grain, with the sexual seed. From nothing comes nothing. It is necessary to work with the grain. From the grain itself, an effort is required, a total revolution. Only from the sexual grain is the internal angel born. Only the internal angel is admitted to the kingdom of esotericism. Maithuna, sexual yoga, sexual magic is imperative. The forces of involution and evolution are simply mechanical forces, forces which liberate no one, which save no one. That is all. Many organisms are the result of involution, and many of evolution. The indigenous and anthropophagous races are not evolving. Really, they are undergoing involution. They are the degenerated products of powerful civilizations that preceded them in the course of history. All these tribes say that they descend from gods, demigods, titans, etc. All these races conserve traditions that tell of the wonders of their glorious pasts. The lizard is a degenerated crocodile. Before man, the archaic ancestors of ants and bees were titans. The humanity of today is a degenerated product of preceding races, as the secondary sexual characteristics of the people show. Manly women who fly airplanes and fight wars are infrasexuals, as are effeminate men who have their hair permed and their nails painted in beauty salons. Those authors who consider this to be evolution, the return to divine hermaphrodism, etc., are mistaken. The authentic hermaphrodite is not of intermediate sex. The hermaphrodite of the submerged continent of Lemuria was complete, having both sexes totally developed and evolved. They were not infrasexuals. They were not of intermediate sex. Today, it is only possible to find the divine hermaphrodite in the spirit and soul that is fused and perfect. The corneantly feminine soul and the completely masculine spirit are fused in initiation. An angel is a divine hermaphrodite. No angel is of intermediate sex. It is necessary to place ourselves upon the path of the revolution of consciousness. This path departs from the laws of evolution and involution. Really, this is the straight, narrow, and difficult path of which the great Kabir, Jesus, spoke. Yoga exercises. We do not condemn yoga exercises. They are very useful and contribute to internal development. Nevertheless, every yoga that does not teach the Mithuna and the white tantric sadhanas is incomplete. The great yogis of the Orient and the Occidental attain realization with sexual yoga. The yogis of the new era, the Agnes yogas, will have to make a profound study of endocrinology and public teachings about sexual yoga. The tantric postures of the Kamakalpa are very exaggerated, and many of them degenerate into black tantrism. We only recommend the tantric posture of this chapter.
1: This audiobook has been broken into multiple parts to make the download faster. You have reached the end of this section, but not the end of the complete audiobook. Please check your library for the next section of this audiobook. Chapter 32, Prayer in the Work. Observation, judgment, and execution are the three basic factors of dissolution. First, one observes oneself. Second, judgment is passed. Third, execution takes place. In war, spies are first observed. Secondly, they are judged. Thirdly, they are shot. Self-discovery and self-revelation exist in our interrelationships. Therefore, whosoever renounces living together with his fellow men also renounces self-discovery. Any incident in life, regardless of how insignificant it may seem, undoubtedly has as its cause an intimate actor within us, a psychic aggregate, an I. Self-discovery is possible when we are in a state of alert perception, alert novelty. Any I discovered flagrantly must be carefully observed in our mind, heart, and sexual center. Any I of lust could manifest itself in the heart as love and in the mind as an ideal. Yet, as we pay attention to the sexual center, we may feel a certain morbid, unmistakable excitement. The judgment of any eye must be definitive. We need to sit it down on the bench of the accused and judge it mercilessly. Evasion, justification, and consideration must be eliminated if, in reality, we want to be conscious of the eye that we struggle to extirpate from our psyche. Execution is different. It would not be possible to execute any eye without previously observing it and judging it. Prayer in the psychological work is fundamental for the dissolution of the eye. We need a power superior to the mind if indeed we want to disintegrate this or that eye. The mind by itself can never disintegrate any eye. This is indisputable and irrefutable. To pray is to talk with God. We must appeal to God the Mother in the depths of our heart if we truly want to disintegrate eyes. The one who does not love his or her mother, the ungrateful child, will fail in the work upon himself. Each one of us has his or her particular individual divine mother.
0: She, in herself, is a part of our own being, but a derivative part. All ancient civilizations adore God the Mother within the most profound part of our being. The feminine principle of the Eternal One is Isis, Mary, Tonansen, Sibili, Rhea, Adonia, Isoberta, etc. If in our merely physical aspect we have a father and a mother, likewise within the deepest part of our being we also have our father who is in secret, as well as our divine mother Kundalini. There are as many fathers in heaven as there are humans on earth. God the Mother within our own intimacy is the feminine aspect of our Father who dwells in secret. He and she are certainly the two superior parts of our inner being. Undoubtedly, he and she are our very true being beyond the I or psychology. He unfolds into her. He demands, directs, instructs. She eliminates the undesirable elements which we carry in our interior with the condition that we continuously work on ourselves. Thus, when we have died radically, when all the undesirable elements have been eliminated, after many conscious labors and voluntary sufferings, then we shall fuse and integrate ourselves with our Father, Mother. Then we shall be terribly divine gods, beyond good and evil. Any of those eyes that have been previously observed and judged can be reduced to cosmic dust by means of the fiery powers of our own individual, particular, Divine Mother. A specific formula in order to pray to our inner Divine Mother is not necessary. We must be very natural and simple when we address her. The child who addresses his or her mother never has a special formula. The child utters what comes from his or her heart, and that is all. No I is instantaneously dissolved. Our Divine Mother must work and even suffer very much before achieving the annihilation of any I. Make yourself introversive. Direct your prayer within, seeking within your interior your Divine Lady. Thus, with sincere supplications, you shall be able to talk to her. Beg her to disintegrate the I that you have previously observed and judged. As the sense of self-observation develops, it shall permit you to verify the progressive achievement of your work. Comprehension and discernment are fundamental. Nonetheless, something more is necessary if indeed what we want is to disintegrate the myself. The mind can give unto itself the luxury of labeling any defect, passing it from one department to the other, exhibiting it, hiding it, etc. However, the mind can never fundamentally alter the defect. A special power superior to the mind is necessary, a fiery power that is capable of reducing any defect to ashes. Stella Maris, our Divine Mother, has that power. She is able to pulverize any psychological defect. Our Divine Mother lives in our intimacy, beyond the body, affections, and the mind. She is, by herself, an igneous power superior to the mind. Our own particular, individual cosmic mother possesses wisdom, love, and power. Absolute perfection exists within her. Good intentions and their constant repetition lead nowhere. These are good for nothing. It serves no purpose to repeat, "I will not be lustful," because within the very depth of our psyche, the I of lasciviousness will continue to exist anyway. It is useless to repeat daily, "I will not have anger," because within our psychological depths, the eyes of anger will continue to exist. It would be useless to repeat daily, "I will no longer be covetous," because within the different depths of our psyche, the eyes of covetousness shall continue to exist. It would be useless to separate ourselves from the world and lock ourselves up in a convent or live in a cavern, because the eyes within us will continue to exist. Some hermits who isolated themselves within caves, based on rigorous disciplines, attained the ecstasy of the saints and were taken up to heaven. There they saw and heard things that are not easily comprehended by human beings. Nevertheless, their eyes continued to exist within their interior. Unquestionably, the essence, through rigorous disciplines, can escape from within the eye. Thus, it enjoys ecstasy. However, after such bliss, the essence returns into the interior of the myself. Those who have become accustomed to ecstasy without having dissolved the ego believe that they have already reached liberation. They fool themselves by believing themselves to be masters. They even enter into the submerged devolution. Nonetheless, we are not pronouncing ourselves against mystical ecstasy, against the ecstasy and happiness of the soul while in the absence of the ego. We only want to place emphasis on the necessity of dissolving eyes in order to achieve the final liberation. The essence of any disciplined hermit, accustomed to escaping from within the eye, repeats such a feat after the death of his physical body. Then, his essence enjoys the ecstasy for some time. Yet, after such time, his essence returns as the genie of Aladdin's lamp, back into the interior of the lamp, the ego, the myself. Thereupon, he has no other choice but to return into a new physical body, with the purpose of repeating his life on the stage of existence. Many mystics who lived and died in the caverns of the Himalayas in Central Asia reincarnated again and are now vulgar, common, and current people in this world, in spite of the fact that their followers still adore and venerate them. Therefore, any attempt at liberation, no matter how great it might be, if it does not take into consideration the necessity of dissolving the ego, is condemned to failure. Samael Onwyor. Gnosis Central hopes that you have enjoyed this recording. Please visit GnosisCentral.com for more audiobooks. Chapter 5. To Accuse Oneself. The essence that each one of us carries within his interior comes from above, from heaven, from the stars. Unquestionably, the marvelous essence emanates from the note La, the Milky Way, the galaxy we live in. The precious essence passes through the note Sol, the sun, and then passes through the note Fa, the planetary zone, then enters this world and penetrates within our own interior. Our parents created the appropriate body for the reception of this essence that emanates from the stars. We return victoriously into the profound bosom of Urania by working intensely upon ourselves and sacrificing ourselves for our fellow men. We are living in this world for some reason, for something, for some special factor. Obviously, there is much in us that we must see, study, and comprehend, if indeed to know something about ourselves, about our own life, is what we long for. Tragic is the existence of one who dies without having known the purpose of his life. Each one of us must discover for himself the purpose of his own life, to discover what is that which keeps him prisoner within the prison of pain. Ostensibly, there is something within us that makes our life bitter, and this is what we need to firmly struggle against. It is not indispensable that we continue in disgrace. Therefore, it is urgent that we reduce to cosmic dust that which makes us so weak and miserable. It is useless for us to be conceited about ranks, honors, diplomas, money, vain subjective rationalism, aforementioned virtues, etc. We must never forget that hypocrisy and the silly vanities of our false personality make of us persons that are dull, rancid, retarded, reactionary, and incapable of seeing that which is the new. Death has many meanings, both positive and negative. Let us consider the magnificent observation of the great Kabir Jesus the Christ. Let the dead bury the dead. Many people, although alive, are in fact dead to all possible work upon themselves, and therefore to any inner transformation. They are people imprisoned in their dogmas and beliefs, people petrified in memories of many yesterdays, individuals fully of ancestral prejudices, persons who are the slave of what others might say, horribly lukewarm, indifferent, and sometimes know-it-all ignoramuses, who are convinced that they are right because that is what they were told, etc. Those people do not want to understand that this world is a psychological gymnasium through which it would be possible to annihilate that secret ugliness that we all carry within. If those wretched people could comprehend the lamentable state within which they dwell, they would tremble with horror. Nonetheless, such people think the best of themselves. They boast of their virtues. They feel they are perfect, generous, helpful, noble, charitable, intelligent, responsible, etc. Practical life as a school is formidable, but to take it as a goal in itself is manifestly an absurdity. Those who take life in itself, such as it is daily lived, have not comprehended the necessity of working upon themselves in order to achieve a radical transformation. Unfortunately, people live mechanically and have never heard anything about the inner work. Change is necessary, but people do not know how to change. They suffer greatly. However, they do not even know why they suffer. Money is not everything. Usually, the life of many wealthy people is truly tragic.
1: 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You have reached the end of this section, but not the end of the complete audiobook. Please check your library for the next section of this audiobook.
0: Chapter 35, The Heaven of Mercury. The second labor of Hercules is to happen now, transcendental and transcendent. The destruction of the Hydra of Lerna, symbolic monster of immortal origin, endowed with 9 threatening heads that regenerate themselves each time they are destroyed, threatening the hordes as well as the harvest. Hard struggle in which the solar hero is accompanied by Yolao, his driver and inspirator, whose notable role is very similar to that of Sri Krishna in his relationship to Arjuna. See the Bhagavad Gita, the Song of the Lord. Even though this magnificent task can be interpreted as work of improvement on a marshy delta, such as that of the sacred Nile, this many-sided hydra is also an allegorical image clearly personifying the mind, together with all its psychological defects. As a constellation, such a symbolic hydra has its forepart between Leo and Cancer, extending towards the south as far as the shining feet of Virgo. With burning coal, Yolao burns the heads that are reborn in place of those that Hercules crushes with his mace, after which the hero, having cut off the immortal head, extraordinary symbol of authentic love, he hides it under a rock that obviously takes on the role of the philosopher's stone of his life, regenerated and exquisite in its spiritual way. It is written with characters of fire in the Book of Life, "He who wants to ascend must first descend." Each exaltation is always preceded by a terrible humiliation. Unquestionably, I yearned truly and with the whole strength of my soul to ascend to the heaven of Mercury, the Devachan of the Hindustani, the superior mental world, the abode of the archangels. However, before this, it was indispensable to descend to the hells of the mind, to destroy there the Hydra of Lerna. Those psychological defects of many-sided structure that in the lunar hells had been reduced to cosmic dust continued to exist like the abominable heads of the fatal Hydra in the diverse folds of the mind. Horrifying animal-like creatures, abysmal, revolting abortions, clearly personified each of my own psychological defects. One can have the luxury of understanding every psychological error without having actually captured its deep meaning. Unquestionably, we need with maximum urgency not only to understand, but also to capture the deep meaning of that which we want to eliminate. It is only possible to eliminate the heads, psychological defects of the Hydra of Lerna by means of the transcendent sexual electricity during the Sahaja Mayathuna in the Forge of the Cyclops. Since the metaphysical copulation in the ninth sphere is a form of prayer, I begged at that time to Devi Kundalini. Goethe, the great German initiate, worshipping his divine mother Kundalini, cried in full ecstasy, "Virgin pure in heavenly sheen, mother throned supernal, highest birth, our chosen queen, Godhead's peer eternal." Yearning to die in himself, here and now, during the chemical coitus, that great poet said, "Arrows pierce me, lances conquer me, maces hurt me, everything should disappear, everything should vanish. Let the perennial star shine, the focus of eternal love." Unquestionably, I always proceeded in a very similar manner, and the Hydra of Lerna, little by little, slowly, started to lose each of its abominable heads. On a certain occasion, finding myself in a monastery in the Oriental Tibet, I had the idea of telling my Divine Mother Kundalini the following. "You and I talk and appear to be two different persons. However, we are the same being." It is not too much to assert emphatically that the answer was certainly extraordinary. "Yes, my son, you and I are the same being, but a derivative." In the name of the truth, I frankly confess that without the immediate help of my adorable divine mother, there is no way in which I would have been able to radically eliminate the Hydra of Lerna, my psychological defects in the intellectual subconscious. Before the golden flame can burn with a serene light, the lamp must be well taken care of in a place free from the wind. The worldly thoughts must fall down dead at the doors of the temple. The mind, a slave of the senses, transforms the soul into an invalid, like the boat that the wind leads astray on the waters. When the Sun of Midnight shone victorious in the spiritual firmament, I returned to the angelic state that I had lost in days of old, and entered happily into the heaven of Mercury.
1: This audiobook has been broken into multiple parts to make the download faster. You have reached the end of this section, but not the end of the complete audiobook. Please check your library for the next section of this audiobook. Chapter 4. Mantric Song for the Awakening of the Kundalini. There are sacred mantras that have the power to awaken the Kundalini. The angel Arak, angel of command, taught us the most powerful mantric song that exists in the entire universe for the awakening of the Kundalini. When the angel sang this sweet and touching song, we were filled with ecstasy. The angel then invited us to follow his example, and we sang the mantric song, which is written as follows. Kandil, Bandil. The mantric song is sung as follows. Kan, resounding voice. Dil, decreasing voice. Ban, resounding voice. Dil, decreasing voice. And the R is rolled. The letter R should be vocalized as if imitating the sound of a high-pitched motor, but with the sweetness of a child's voice. Brothers and sisters, this is how the song of Kundalini is sung. All of those who are working with the Kundalini must not forget the letter S. You must know, beloved brethren, that the letter S has the power to transmute the seminal liquor into distinct energetic values. The seminal liquor must be transmuted on a scale of 7 types of energy, the 7 degrees of the power of fire. The letter S must be pronounced like a very fine and affable whistle. We must bring the teeth together in order to make a fine and delicate whistle. We must use this subtle voice. The yogi must learn how to intone and modulate. The yogi must have Hermes glass hermetically closed, because the yogi who suffers from nocturnal emissions, or who fornicates daily or constantly, is like a person who wants to fill a bottomless pitcher or barrel. Therefore, the yogi must transmute the seminal liquor into 7 types of energy. The letter S has the power to transmute the seminal liquor on a scale of 7 types of energy.
0: The Kriya of Babaji, the yogi Christ from India, teaches the power of the letter S, the sweet, affable whistle, the still, small voice, which Elijah heard in the cave, Kings 19:11-13, is behind this very fine whistle that the yogi pronounces. The still, small voice is an even finer whistle. When the sound of this whistle reaches the cerebellum, it gives the yogi the power to instantaneously project with his astral body. This is why the devotees who are working with the Kundalini must always practice with the letter S. The letter S transmutes the seminal liquor into the sacred fires of Kundalini when it is pronounced as a very fine whistle, as follows. The mantric song of the angel Arak and the sweet, affable whistle are absolutely necessary for the awakening of the Kundalini. This audiobook has been broken into multiple parts to make the download faster. You have reached the end of this section, but not the end of the complete audiobook. Please check your library for the next section of this audiobook. Chapter 17, The Fifth Initiation of Fire. We can assert with great solemnity and without much presumption the tremendous realism, evident and palpable, in three specific types of action. A. Acts based upon the law of accidents. B. Acts based upon the eternal laws of return and recurrence. C. Marvelous acts arising from the conscious will. The basis for the first type of action is certainly the mechanical aspect, natural to this order of things. A fundamental element of the second type of action is doubtless the unceasing repetition of many dramas, comedies, and tragedies. This always happened from life to life, across time and space, in the painful valley of samsara. The drama is for people more or less good. The comedy is for clowns, the tragedy for the perverse. Everything happens again as it has happened already, plus the positive or negative consequences. The main cause of the third type of action is certainly the causal body, or body of conscious will. As a consequence, or corollary, we can assert the following. The acts born of the conscious will are possible only when we have had the luxury of having created a causal body for our own use. By means of the sex yoga, with the famous Sahaja Mayathuna, sexual magic, the sexual hydrogen, SI-12, can and must pass to a third octave of a superior order. The crystallization of this hydrogen in the splendid and marvelous form of the causal body will be processed with the notes Do, Re, Mi, Fa, Sol, La, Si in this octave. Nourishment is different. The causal body also needs its food, and this is taken from the surplus hydrogen 12, not consumed by the mental body. Unquestionably, the abject people, since they do not really have a body of the conscious will, are always fatally victims of circumstances. The categorical imperative, the determinative faculty, the one that enables us to originate new circumstances, is only possible when one possesses a causal body, also known as the body of conscious will. With great sincerity and tremendous Gnostic realism, we affirm the following. The intellectual animal, wrongly known as man, does not have the astral, mental, and causal body. He has never created them. It is unacceptable, indefensible, inadmissible to suppose even for an instant the total manifestation of man, when not even these superior sensible vehicles have been created. If we truly want to become authentic men, it is a basic, indispensable, urgent condition to create these vehicles inside ourselves. It is a grave error to believe that the bipeds with three brains and three centers come to this world with such bodies. In the medulla and the semen, there are infinite possibilities that, developed, are able to transform us into legitimate men. However, these could get lost, being normal that they actually do get lost when we do not work with the fundamental scale of the hydrogens. The intellectual humanoid is not a man, but pretends to be one, assumes, wrongly, that he is one, and by mere ignorance tries to usurp this position, to which he is not entitled. He believes himself to be the king of creation, when really he is not even king of himself. Immortality is something very

human soul. I wish to refer to the third aspect of the Hindustian Trimurti, Atman, Buddhi, Manas. Much has been said concerning the famous Tu Soma Hilyakon, the golden body of the solar man. Unquestionably, it is the wedding dress of the soul cited by the biblical Christic gospel. Obviously, such a garment is made up of the supersensible bodies by those extraordinary crystallizations of the sexual hydrogen Si-12 or Te-12. It is in no way possible to penetrate into the sanctum regnum Dei, magis regnum, without the wedding dress of the soul. With the healthy purpose of illuminating these writings even more, we now transcribe the parable of the wedding banquet. And again, Jesus spoke to them in parables, saying, "The kingdom of heaven may be compared to a king who gave a marriage feast for his son and sent his servants to call those who were invited to the marriage feast, but they would not come. Again, he sent other servants, saying, 'Tell those who are invited, behold, I have made ready my dinner. My oxen and my fat calves are killed, and everything is ready. Come to the marriage feast.' But they made light of it and went off, one to his farm, another to his business, while the rest seized his servants, treated them shamefully, and killed them. The king was angry, and he sent his troops and destroyed those murderers and burned their city. Then he said to his servants, 'The wedding is ready, but those invited were not worthy. Go, therefore, to the thoroughfares, and invite to the marriage feast as many as you find.' And the servants went out into the streets and gathered all whom they found, both bad and good. So the wedding hall was filled with guests. But when the king came in to look at the guests, he saw there a man who had no wedding garment. And he said to him, 'Friend, how did you get in here without a wedding garment?' And he was speechless. Then the king said to the attendants, 'Bind him hand and foot, and cast him into the outer darkness. There men will weep and gnash their teeth. For many are called, but few are chosen.'" It is well known and evident that the guest not dressed in his wedding dress of the soul could not legitimately receive the name of man, even though that title is given to him simply because of love and respect for our fellow creatures. The parable would have been grotesque if it had been said that there was an animal that was not dressed for the wedding. Obviously, no animal, including the intellectual beast, can ever be dressed in the wedding dress of the soul. Let us, however, go back to my personal case to approach closer the actual purpose of this chapter. In the name of the truth, I must say with complete clarity that I was born with four bodies: physical, astral, mental, and causal. It was indispensable and urgent for me to restore the power of fire in each body, to recapitulate initiations. After the four previous initiations, I had to pass by again, patiently, the fifth initiation of fire. Here, I wish to give the term pass by again an intrinsic, transcendent, and transcendental meaning. Since in previous lives I had gone through the cosmic initiations of fire, I only needed now to pass by them again. When I asked for permission from the Logos of our solar system of Ors to enter the mysteries of the fifth initiation of fire, he gave me the following answer: "You do not need to ask for permission to enter the initiation. You have the right to do so." The Blessed One gave then a noble specialist of the causal world the mission to assist and help me. This specialist had to lead the sacred fire by the medullary canal. This specialist had to lead the sacred fire by the medullary spinal canal of my causal body, or body of conscious will. The awakening of the fifth igneous serpent of our magic powers in the medulla hara chakra of the coccyx was celebrated in the temple with a great festivity. The ascent of the kundalini from vertebra to vertebra and chakra to chakra along the dorsal spine of the causal body happened very slowly according to the merits of the heart. Since I was born awakened, and I certainly enjoy what we can call objective consciousness and objective knowledge, it was very easy to bring back the memories of the causal world to the physical brain. I will clarify this. Modern revolutionary psychology of the new era of Aquarius uses the terms objective

objective and subjective in the following way. A. Objective. Real, spiritual, true, divine, etc. B. Subjective. Vague, incoherent, imprecise, illusory, fantastic, absurd. In the world of natural causes, I understood the need to learn to obey the Father on earth as it is in heaven. One of my main joys was to enter the temple of the music of the spheres in that cosmic region. At the threshold of the temple, the guardian taught me one of the secret greetings of the occult fraternity. The face of that guardian was like lightning. When that man lived in the world, his name was Beethoven. I found many bodhisattvas in the causal world, working intensely for humanity. These causal men operate marvelously, each under the direction of their internal God. Only the causal man has definitely achieved immortality. This class of beings is beyond good and evil. It is certainly something not to be forgotten, the experience of the drama of the cosmic Christ in those regions. To become oneself the central character of the whole of the Via Crucis. We need to refine ourselves to really purify ourselves if it is true that we yearn to experience seriously the tremendous realities contained in the divine Christian symbolism. Without restraining in any way my intimate yearnings, I sincerely confess that in the world of natural causes, I saw myself loaded down by the weight of my own cross, faced with the profane crowds that angrily stoned me. Notably, I found the face of the adorable stamped miraculously on the sacred cloth of the Veronica. It is not in vain to remember that the archaeologists have discovered many heads of stone crowned with thorns. Such statues belong to the Bronze Age. This reminds us of the Thorn Rune, about which we spoke in much detail in the Esoteric Treatise of Runic Magic. Anybody versed in universal Gnosticism knows very well the meaning of that rune. The deep significance of the divine face with the head crowned by thorns is Christic will. Ecstatic, I saw the cloth of the Veronica shine over the sacred altar in the night of initiation with singular, divine transparency and diaphanousness. The final cosmic event happened inevitably when the fifth serpent, after having passed by the pineal gland and the magnetic field at the root of the nose, arrived at its corresponding secret chamber in the quiet heart. Then, fused with my interior real being, I happily felt that I was going back to the infantile paradisiac state. At the end of the final ceremony, I prostrated myself before the guru, Adolfito, saying, "Thank you, venerable master. I owe all of this to you." The blessed Mahatma, standing up, answered, "Do not thank me. What I need to know is how you are going to behave in your life." "The facts speak for me, venerable master. You can see that." Such were then my words. Later on, I was visited by a great elemental genie. I wish to refer to Diaduso, who personifies the Sphinx of the desert in Egypt. That being had his feet covered with mud. I understood its deep occult esoteric meaning. "Your feet are covered with mud," I said. The mysterious creature kept silent. Unquestionably, the washing of the feet was necessary for me. When I tried to deposit the holy kiss on his cheek, he called me to order delicately, saying, "Kiss me with purity." I did so. Later on, Isis, whose veil has never been raised by a mortal, the Divine Mother Kundalini, visited me. I asked her immediately about the results. "Oh, my mother, I have then raised the five serpents?" "Yes, my son." "I want you to help me now to raise the sixth and seventh serpents." "These are already raised." At that moment, I experienced perfect self-remembrance. Ah, I am an ancient master. I was fallen. Now I remember. "Yes, my son, you are a master."
Oh, Devi Kundalini. You are Lakshmi, the wife of Vishnu, adorable mother. You are the divine bride of Shiva, venerable virgin. You are the aqueous Saravasti, the consort of Brahman. Oh, dear reader, listen to me. She is certainly the eternal feminine, represented by the moon and the water, the Magna Mater, from which originates the magic M, and the famous hieroglyph of Aquarius. Unquestionably, she is also the universal matrix of the great abyss, the primitive Venus, the great virgin mother that emerges from the waves of the sea with Cupid, Eros, who is her son. Without any doubt, we must affirm, frankly, that she is the Hindustian Prakriti, and metaphysically Aditi, and even Mula Prakriti. We could never walk the rocky path that leads to the final liberation without the help of the Divine Mother Kundalini. This audiobook has been broken into multiple parts to make the download faster. You have reached the end of this section, but not the end of the complete audiobook. Please check your library for the next section of this audiobook. Chapter 9, Personal Events. When dealing with the discovery of wrong psychological states, a complete, intimate self-observation of the myself is unavoidable. Unquestionably, wrong internal states can be corrected with correct procedures. Since our internal life is the magnet which attracts external events, we need, with a maximum and unavoidable urgency, to eliminate erroneous psychological states from our psyche. The correction of mistaken psychological states is indispensable when one wants to fundamentally alter the nature of certain undesirable events. The alteration of our relation with certain events is possible if we eliminate certain absurd psychological states from our interior. Destructive external situations could become inoffensive and even constructive by intelligently correcting erroneous internal states. When one purifies oneself internally, one can then change the nature of unpleasant events that happen to us. Whosoever never corrects absurd psychological states, believing himself to be very strong, becomes a victim of circumstances. When one wishes to change the course of an unhappy existence, it is then vital to establish an order within one's disorderly internal house. People complain about everything. They suffer, cry, protest. They would like to change their life, to come out of the misfortune they are having. Yet, unfortunately, they do not work upon themselves. People do not want to realize that their internal life attracts external circumstances. Therefore, if the external circumstances are painful, it is because of their absurd internal states. The external is merely the reflection of the internal. Therefore, whosoever changes internally originates a new order of things. The external events are never as important as the way one reacts when facing them. Do you remain serene before the offender? Did you gladly receive the unpleasant manifestations of your fellow men? How did you react to the infidelity of your beloved one? Did you let yourself be carried away by the poison of jealousy? Did you kill? Are you in prison? Hospitals, cemeteries, or pantheons and prisons are filled with sincerely mistaken ones who reacted in an absurd manner when faced with external events. The best weapon that a human being can use in life is appropriate internal states. One can disarm beasts and unmask traitors by means of appropriate internal states. Wrong internal states convert us into defenseless victims of human perversity. You must learn to face the most unpleasant events of practical life with an appropriate internal uprightness. You must not become identified with any event. Remember that everything passes away. You must learn to look at life like a movie. Thus, you will receive the benefits. You must not forget that if you do not eliminate mistaken internal states from your psyche, then events of no value could bring you disgrace. Unquestionably, each external event needs its appropriate fare, that is, its precise psychological state, correct psychological state.
This audiobook has been broken into multiple parts to make the download faster. You have reached the end of this section, but not the end of the complete audiobook. Please check your library for the next section of this audiobook. Chapter 38, The Heaven of Mars. The fifth labor of Hercules, the solar hero, was the hunting and killing of the cannibalistic birds living in the lakes of Stymphalus, who killed people with their bronzed feathers, throwing them like deadly arrows at their defenseless victims. This labor is clearly and intimately related to the constellation of Pisces, house of Neptune, the lord of practical magic. Unquestionably, those cannibalistic birds are the cruel harpies cited by Virgil, the poet of Mantua. For the good of the great cause, for which all of us, the brothers of the Gnostic movement, are fighting for, I am now going to transcribe a few paragraphs from the Aeneid. We struck our sails. We strained at the oars. Our mariners quickly made the foam fly with their hard stroke, sweeping the dark blue sea. It was the coast of the Strophades that rose to welcome us. Preserved from the waves, Strophades being the Greek name for those islands in the broad Ionian Sea, where dreadful Callaino and her coven of harpies, horrible witches, black djinn, dwell. Now the house of Phineus is barred, and in fear they have left their pristine banquets. No viler monstrosity than they, no pest more atrocious did ever the wrath of God conjure up out of hell's swamp. Bird-bodied, girl-faced things they are. Abominable their droppings. Their hands are talons, their faces haggard with hunger insatiable. When we had made our landfall and entered port, we observed abundant herds of cattle dotted over the vale, and goat flocks browsing there without any goat herd by them. We slaughtered some. We invited Jove and the other gods to take their share of the spoil. Then, by the winding shore, seated on makeshift benches, we are most richly feasting. But the next moment, we hear a hoarse vibration of wing beats. The harpies, witches, are on us, horribly swooping down from the mountains. They tear the banquet to pieces, filthying all with their bestial touch. Hideous the sounds, nauseous the stench about us. We choose a secluded spot under an overhanging crag, enclosed by trees and their shifting shadows, to set up our tables again and light a fire on a new altar. Again, from their hidden lairs, flying in from different angles, that noisy coven claws at the feast, hovering around it, their mouths tainting the meat, those cannibalistic birds. So then, I order my friends, stand to arms, for we must fight this damnable brood. They did as they were ordered. They hid their swords in the grass, ready to hand, and put their shields out of sight beside them. So when the creatures again came screeching round the bay, Messenius, from an observation post above us, blew the alarum. My friends went into an unfamiliar combat, trying their steel on sinister birds of the sea. But blows did not make them turn a feather. Their bodies would not be wounded. They simply flew off at high speed into the blue, leaving a half-devoured feast and their own disgusting traces. Ciliano, alone, perching upon a rock pinnacle, stayed behind and broke into speech, a fortune-teller of evil. "So you're willing to go to war, sons of Laomedon. Over the cattle you slaughtered? Over slain bullocks? Prepare to drive us innocent harpies out of our rightful domain? Very well. Take these words to heart and never forget them. What the Father Almighty foreshadowed to Phoebus Apollo, and he to me, will I, the chief of the Furies, reveal you. You are making all speed for Italy, and the winds won over, to Italy you shall go. Even enter port you may. But before you can walk your promised city, outrageous famine shall fasten upon you, in return for trying to kill us, and force you to chew your tables. Yes, gnaw at them and devour them." She spoke. She winged away into the sheltering forest.
As for my friends, their blood went cold with the shock of panic, and curdled, their hearts sank. No more fighting, they said. Through vows and prayers alone, we must seek security, whether those creatures are of heaven or uncanny birds of ill omen. Anchises stretched out his hands from the shore in supplication to the powers above, appointing due sacrifice in their honor. Ye gods, prevent these threats. Ye gods, avert this calamity. Incline your hearts to the faithful. Oh, save us. Then he gave orders to cast off the moorings, to free the sheets, and pay them out. This is the end of this unusual occult and esoteric story. Let us now continue with the explanations. Many of these abysmal harpies, caught red-handed, have been captured by means of certain procedures. Some ancient traditions say, if we put on the floor a pair of steel scissors open to form a cross, and if we spill black mustard around this metallic instrument, any witch can be caught. It is astonishing that some illustrious occultists ignore that these witches can avoid the universal law of gravity. Even if it may sound unusual, we assert solemnly that this is possible by putting the physical body into the fourth dimension. It is in no way strange that these witches and their drones, living with their physical body in the fourth vertical, hyperspace, can levitate and travel in a few seconds anywhere in the world. In fact, they have secret formulas to escape physically from this three-dimensional world of Euclid's. In strictly occultist terms, they can well qualify these sinister and dark harpies by the title of black djinn, to differentiate them radically from the white djinn. The human organism put into the fourth dimension, in spite of everything that official science may say, can assume any figure, change shape. Remember, beloved readers, the execrable Ciliano and his dirty harpies, horrible birds from the island of Stymphalus in the Ionic Sea. One evening, no matter which date, day, or time, I was seated near some railings in an old dungeon, studying an esoteric work. The sun was hiding among the red fires of the sunset, and the evening light was slowly disappearing. Suddenly, something unusual happens. I hear next to me a sarcastic, loud, mocking guffaw, markedly feminine. It was one of these cannibalistic birds inhabiting the lakes of Stymphalus, a witch of ill omen, a woman of sinister witches' sabbaths. The depraved woman runs away and hides among the frightful shadows of the infernal worlds. Here starts my intrepid descent among the living entrails of the submerged Martian mineral kingdom. Before ascending, it is indispensable to descend. It is the law. Each exhalation is preceded by a frightful and terrible humiliation. To annihilate inside myself those inhuman elements, witch-like, those birds of ill omen, was certainly my task in the dark Tartarus. Even if it appears incredible, it is urgent to realize that all human beings, without exception, have in their unconscious depths varied magic elements. This means that in the world there are many people that, without knowing it, unconsciously practice black magic. Unquestionably, even the saints of every religion suffer something indescribable when they discover this trait in themselves. Then, they can verify by themselves the crude realism of those inhuman elements that, in fact, they are obliged to eliminate from their psyches. Any adept, or mystic, or saint, provided that he has not radically died in each and every one of the 49 departments of the subconscious, is more or less black. Here is one of the great motives why we should not condemn anybody. He that is without sin among you, let him cast the first stone at her. At that time in my life, I was attacked unceasingly and in a merciless way by the sinister birds that inhabit the lakes of Stymphalus. At the meeting places of sinister witches' sabbaths in the Martian hells, I found, astonished, many brothers of the stony path. They were, in fact, witch-like aggregates, clearly ignored by their human personalities.
Once I was finished with my work in the mineral abysses of Mars, I ascended victorious to the fifth heaven, the world of Atman, the radiant abode of the virtues. Thus I returned to the heaven of Mars. Then I regained my place among these sublime beings, a divine position lost a long time ago. The objective of my work in the Martian hills had been achieved. Having eliminated from my psyche the inhuman elements, my consciousness was free. The intellectual shackles had been annihilated and my consciousness liberated, having left that horrible prison of the mind where for such a long time it had been prisoner. It had managed to fuse, to merge with Atman, the ineffable, my real being. Ah! If people could understand what the prison of the intellect actually is, if they understood that they live as a prisoner in the jail of the mind. In complete happiness as spirit man in the Martian heaven, far from the body, from the affections, and from the mind, I walked consciously as a shining bird of light, radical antithesis of those sinister birds from the lakes of Stymphalus. At such moment of exquisite happiness, I had to pass next to many symbolic works constructed from pure iron. This is the region of Atman, the ineffable, the world of the cruelest realism, the dimension of mathematics. In the three-dimensional world of Euclid, we never perceive a solid in an integral manner, as a totality. Here we only see angles, surfaces, etc., in a subjective way. However, in the brilliant region of Atman, we not only perceive solids in an integral way, but also hypersolids, including the exact quantity of atoms that together constitute the entirety of any body. Unquestionably, in the heaven of Mars, we actually enjoy the most complete objective perception. How happy I felt in that region of infinite bliss. However, not everything in life is a party. There are also sufferings, you know that. The seat of the celestial judgment, where the objective justice is administered, always intervenes. One day, when I was happy in the world of Atman, a judge of the law of the Katansia, superior karma, approached me. He sat at a table, and I, with much respect and veneration, had then to answer some charges. "You have criticized many people in your books," said the hierarch. "I am by nature combative," I answered in an emphatic manner. "You are condemned to 7 days in prison," such was the sentence. I have to confess frankly that when I heard the sentence, I felt slightly cynical. It appeared to me that this is a silly police case, such as that when one, as a lad, fights with another of the same age and gets sent to jail for a few hours. However, already in full fulfillment of the sentence, I felt that this punishment was very painful. 7 days in a horrible jail of the mind, and after having already been emancipated. 7 symbolic days of bitterness inside the frightful jail of the intellect. Oh my God! Chapter 27. The Publican and the Pharisee. When reflecting a little about the diverse circumstances of life, it is worthwhile to seriously comprehend the foundations we depend upon. One person depends upon his position, another on money, a different one on his prestige, that other person on his past, someone else on this or that particular academic degree, etc. The most curious thing about this matter is that all of us, whether rich or poor, need everybody else and live off everybody else, even if we are filled with pride and vanity. Let us think for a moment on what could be taken away from us. What would our fate be in a revolution of blood and liquor? What would be left of the foundations that we depend upon? Woe to us! We believe ourselves to be very strong, yet we are horribly weak. The I that in itself feels to be the foundation that we depend upon must be dissolved if indeed we wish for authentic bliss. Such an I underestimates people, feels he is better than the whole world, more perfect in everything, wealthier,
more intelligent, more experienced in life, etc. It is very opportune to quote the parable of Jesus the Great Kabir, about the two men who went up into the temple to pray. He spoke this parable to those who felt secure in their self-righteousness and who despised others. Jesus the Christ stated, "Two men went up into the temple to pray, the one a Pharisee, and the other a publican. The Pharisee stood and prayed thus with himself, 'God, I thank thee that I am not as other men are, extortioners, unjust, adulterers, or even as this publican. I fast twice in the week. I give tithes of all that I possess.' And the publican, standing afar off, would not look up so much as his eyes unto heaven, but smote upon his breast, saying, 'God, be merciful to me, a sinner. I tell you, this man went down to his house justified rather than the other. For everyone that exalteth himself shall be abased, and he that humbled himself shall be exalted.'" Luke 18, verse 10 to 14. To begin to realize our own nothingness and the misery in which we find ourselves is absolutely impossible as long as that concept of more exists in us. Examples: "I am more just than that one, wiser than that fellow, more virtuous than that other fellow, richer, more experienced in the things of life, more chaste, more responsible in my duties, etc." It is not possible to go through the eye of a needle as long as we are rich, as long as that complex of more exists within us. It is easier for a camel to go through the eye of a needle than for a rich man to enter the kingdom of God. Matthew 19, verse 24. The feeling that my school is the best and my neighbor's school is worthless, that my religion is the only authentic one and that all other religions are false and perverse, that such a fellow's spouse is a lousy spouse and that mine is a saint, that my friend Robert is a drunkard, yet I am wise and abstemious, etc., is what makes us feel rich. That is the reason why we are all the camels of the biblical parable in relation to the esoteric work. It is urgent to observe ourselves from moment to moment with the purpose of clearly knowing the foundations we depend upon. When we discover that which offends us the most at any given moment, when someone bothers us by dint of one thing or another, we then discover the foundations we psychologically depend upon. Such foundations constitute, according to the Christian gospel, the sands upon which we build our house. It is necessary to carefully notice when and how much one despises others. Perhaps one feels to be superior because of one's academic degree or one's social position, or because of one's acquired experience or money, etc. It is terrible to feel oneself rich, to feel superior to this or that fellow because of this reason or another. People like this cannot enter into the kingdom of heaven. It is worthwhile to discover what flatters us, what satisfies our vanity. This will show us the foundations we depend upon. Nevertheless, such a type of observation must not be something merely theoretical. We must be practical and observe ourselves closely in a direct way from instant to instant. When one begins to comprehend his own misery and nothingness, when one abandons the delirium of grandeur, when one discovers the foolishness of so many academic degrees, honors, and vain superiorities over our fellow men, then it is an unmistakable sign that one is beginning to change. If one clings to that which says, "My house, my money, my property, my job, my virtues, my intellectual capacities, my artistic capacities, my knowledge, my prestige, etc., then one cannot change. So, clinging to mine or to my is more than enough in order to prevent recognition of our nothingness and interior misery. One is astonished in front of a spectacle of a fire or a shipwreck. At such a moment,
desperate people often sees many things that are ludicrous, things of no importance. Wretched people, they feel themselves in those objects. They lean on silly objects. They become attached to objects which do not have the least bit of importance. To feel that one exists through external things, and to lay our foundations upon those things, is equivalent to being in a state of total unconsciousness. The sentiment of the satiety, the real being, is only possible by dissolving all those eyes which we carry within our interior. Before this annihilation, such a sentiment becomes more than impossible. Unfortunately, the adorers of the I do not accept this. They believe themselves to be gods. They believe that they already possess those glorious bodies that Paul of Tarsus spoke about. They assume that the I is divine. Nobody can erase this. One does not know what to do with such people. The doctrine is explained to them, yet they do not understand it. They always hold fast to the sands upon which they build their house. They are always engrossed within their dogmas, within their whims, within their foolishness. If those people were to observe themselves seriously, they would then verify by themselves the doctrine of the many. They would discover within themselves all the multiplicity of persons or eyes which live within our interior. How can the real feelings of our true being be experienced within ourselves, when instead, those eyes are feeling for us and thinking for us? The most critical part of all this tragedy is that we think that we are thinking, that we feel that we are feeling, when indeed, it is someone else who in a given moment thinks through our tormented mind and feels through our afflicted heart. Oh, how wretched we are! How many times do we believe we are loving, when what is happening is that another person, filled with lust, is utilizing the heart center. How wretched we are! We confuse animal passion for love. Nevertheless, it is someone else within ourselves, within our personality, who goes through these confusions. All of us think that we will never pronounce those words of the Pharisee in the biblical parable, "God, I thank thee that I am not as other men are," etc. Nevertheless, and even if this might appear incredible, this is the way we behave daily. The butcher in the market says, "I am not like the rest of the butchers that sell bad quality meat and exploit people." The vendor of textiles in the store exclaims, "I am not like the rest of the merchants that know how to steal when measuring and who have grown rich." The milk vendor affirms, "I am not like the rest of the milk vendors that put water in their milk. I like to be honest." The mistress of the house comments to her visitor the following, "I am not like such a lady who flirts with other men. I am, thanks to God, a decent person, since I am faithful to my husband." Conclusion: others are scoundrels, unjust, adulterers, thieves, and perverse persons. Yet each one of us is a humble lamb, a saint with a golden halo, who is worthy to be shown as a golden masterpiece inside any temple. How foolish we are! We often think that we never do all the foolishness and perversities that we see others do. This is why we arrive at the conclusion that we are magnificent persons. Unfortunately, we do not see the foolishness and wretched things we do. Unusual moments exist in life when our mind rests without worries of any kind, when the mind is calm, when the mind is in silence. Then the new arrives. In such instances, it is possible to see the bases, the foundations we depend upon. When the mind is in profound interior restfulness, we can verify for ourselves the crude reality of the sand of life upon which we build our house. Read Matthew 7, verses 24 to 29, the parable that talks about the two foundations. This audiobook has been broken into multiple parts to make the download faster. You have reached the end of this section, but not the end of the complete audiobook. Please check your library for the next section of this audiobook. Chapter 12.
primary clairaudient and clairvoyant experiences. If the yogi persists with internal meditation constantly, tenaciously, and with infinite practice, then within a period of time, clairvoyant perceptions will begin to develop. In the early stages of development, luminous spots will appear. Later, as development continues, faces and objects and pictures of nature will appear. Objects will seem dreamlike in the instance of transition that exists between vigil and dream. The disciple's enthusiasm increases when clairvoyant perceptions begin to take place. These perceptions inform the disciple that his internal powers are being activated. It is extremely important that the disciple does not become weary. A great deal of patience is required for the development of internal powers. It is very difficult to develop internal powers. Many disciples begin this difficult process, but there are very few disciples who have the patience of Saint Job. Impatience will only impede our steps along the path towards self-realization. Such esoteric practices are for those who are tenacious and patient. In the sacred India of the Vedas, yogis practice internal meditation 4 times a day. However, in our occidental world, due to the preoccupation of our daily lives and the hard battle for existence, if we can only practice meditation once a day, then this is sufficient. Yet, what is important is to practice consistently and without missing a day. With intense repetition and tenacious practices, we will eventually put our chakras into rotation. Thus, after some time, primary clairvoyant and clairaudient perceptions will begin. Luminant spots, pictures of light, living figures, sounds of bells and animals, and the voices of people, etc., indicate with accuracy the disciple's progress. These perceptions appear in the instant when the disciple is submerged in profound meditation and in the sleepy state. Many types of light begin to appear with the practice of internal meditation. In early stages of development, the devotee perceives very brilliant white lights. These lights correspond with the eye of wisdom, which is located between the eyebrows. The white, yellow, red, blue, and green lights, as well as the lightning, sun, moon, stars, sparks, flames, etc., are particles which are forms of the suprasensible elements, tanmatric particles. When small luminous balls appear, shining with white and red colors, then this is an absolutely positive sign that we are progressing in our practices of concentration of thought. There will be an instant in which the devotee will see angels, archangels, thrones, potentates, virtues, etc. The student may also see within the dreams in meditation grand temples, rivers, valleys, mountains, and beautiful enchanted gardens. Commonly, during the practice of meditation, certain strange sensations occur that may fill the devotee with fear. One of these sensations is an electric shock in the chakra of the coccyx. Also, the lotus of 1,000 petals, which is situated in the upper part of the brain, will feel electric sensations. The devotee must defeat this fear if he wants to progress in the development of his internal powers. The line in which these visions appear depends on the individual self. Some students have these visions within a few days of practice. Others begin to have these visions after 6 months of daily exercises. Within the first period of daily training, we are in relation with the beings of the astral plane. Within the second period of esoteric training, we are in relation with the beings of the mental plane. Within the third period of esoteric training, we are in relation with the beings of the purely spiritual plane. We then begin to convert ourselves into competent investigators of the superior worlds. The devotee who has begun to experience his initial perceptions in the superior worlds must, in the beginning, be like a garden that is sealed with 7 seals. Those students who tell others about what they have experienced crumble in their studies, because the doors to the superior worlds become closed to them. One of the gravest dangers that attack the devotee is vanity and pride. The devotee fills himself with pride and vanity when he begins to perceive reality in the suprasensible worlds.
He thinks of himself as a master, yet he has not achieved the complete development of his internal powers. He then begins to judge others incorrectly, according to his incomplete clairvoyant perceptions. The result of these incorrect judgments is a great deal of karma. The devotee attracts this karma upon himself because he has become a slanderer of his neighbors. He fills the world with tears. The student that has experienced primary clairvoyant perceptions must be like a garden that is sealed with seven seals. He must remain as such until his internal master initiates him into the great mysteries and gives him the order to speak. The devotee who is submitted to esoteric discipline also makes another grave error. He disregards imagination. We have learned that imagination is translucent. It is the mirror of the soul. It is divine clairvoyance. In order for the devotee to see, he must use his imagination. When the chakra of the forehead begins to rotate, then the images that are seen with the translucent meditation become more brilliant, splendorous, and luminous. The devotee must distinguish between imagination and fantasy. Conscious imagination is positive, yet fantasy is negative and harmful for the mind because it could lead us to have hallucinations or to reach madness. Some wish to awaken their clairvoyance while disregarding imagination. If they disregard imagination, then they will fall under the same absurdity as those who wish to practice meditation without the sleepy state. These people fail to develop their internal powers. These people break the laws of nature, and inevitably, failure is the result. Imagination, inspiration, and intuition are the three mandatory factors of initiation. In the beginning, images appear, and in the end, we penetrate into the purely spiritual world. Initiation is necessary for all clairvoyance. To have clairvoyance without esoteric initiation leads the student into the world of delinquency. Therefore, it is urgent to receive the cosmic initiation. If a clairvoyant penetrates into the subconscious of nature, then he can read all of the past history of the earth and its races. He will also find his most beloved relatives. He may see, for example, his beloved wife married with other men. He may also see her committing adultery. If the clairvoyant has not reached initiation, he may mistake the past for the present. He will then slander his wife, saying, "She is betraying me. She is an adulterer. I am clairvoyant, and I am seeing her in the internal worlds committing adultery." All of the records of our past reincarnations exist within the subconsciousness of nature. If the clairvoyant penetrates into the infraconsciousness of nature, then he will discover all the evil of humanity. The Satan of every human being dwells within the infraconsciousness of nature. If the clairvoyant has not received initiation, then he will see the Satan of the saints continually reviving the crimes and evil actions that the saints committed in their ancient reincarnations, before they became saints. The inexperienced clairvoyant who is lacking initiation cannot distinguish between the past and the present, or between the Satan of a human and the real being of a human, thus resulting in slanderous behavior. The inexperienced clairvoyant may say, "That man believes he is a saint, yet he is an assassin, a thief, and a terrible black magician. I know this because I saw it in my clairvoyance." This is precisely what we call a slanderer. Many clairvoyants have become terribly degenerated slanderers. One of the grave dangers of this behavior is homicide. Within the infraconsciousness of nature, a jealous, distrustful, and unworthy man will find that all of his doubts and suspicions are converted into reality. He then begins to slander his wife, friends, neighbors, and masters, saying, "You see, I have reason for my doubts. My friend is a thief, a black magician, and an assassin. My wife is committing adultery, just as I suspected. My clairvoyance never fails me. I am always right," etc., etc. The poor man,
due to the lack of initiation, does not have the capability to sufficiently analyze in order to understand that he has penetrated into the subconsciousness of nature. This is where his own mental creations live. Therefore, considering all of these dangers, it is necessary that the esoteric student does not throw judgment against anyone. Do not judge in order not to be judged. The devotee must be like a garden that is sealed with seven seals. Whosoever has primary clairvoyant and clairaudient perceptions is an inexperienced clairvoyant. Thus, if he does not know how to remain in silence, he will begin to slander others. Only the great clairvoyant initiates do not fall. Rama, Krishna, Buddha, Jesus Christ, etc., were truly infallible and omniscient clairvoyants. This audiobook has been broken into multiple parts to make the download faster. You have reached the end of this section, but not the end of the complete audiobook. Please check your library for the next section of this audiobook.

Chapter 3. Happiness. People work daily. They struggle to survive. Somehow they want to exist. However, they are not happy. As people say, happiness is double Dutch. However, worst of all is that people know this, but amid so much bitterness, it seems that they do not lose their hopes of reaching happiness one day, not knowing how or in what way. Poor people! How much they do suffer! Yet, they want to live. They are afraid of dying. If people understood something about revolutionary psychology, it is possible that they would even think differently. But the fact is that they do not know anything. What they want is to survive in the midst of their misfortune, and that is all. Moments exist which are both pleasant and very enjoyable, but they are not happiness. People confuse pleasure with happiness. Debauched parties, pub crawls, getting drunk, and orgies are brutish pleasures, but they are not happiness. There are, however, wholesome parties without overindulgence, brutal behavior, the abuse of alcohol, etc., but that is not happiness either. Are you a kind person? How do you feel when you are dancing? Are you in love? Do you really love? What does it feel like when you dance with the one you adore? Allow me to be a little bit cruel now in telling you that this is not happiness either. If you are an old person, if you are not attached to these pleasures, if they hold no savior for you, forgive me if I tell you that it would be different if you were young and full of illusions. At any rate, whatever you may say, parties or no parties, love or no love, with or without that which is called money, you are not happy even if you think the opposite. We spend our life looking for happiness everywhere and die without ever having found it. In Latin America, there are many who hope to win the pool someday. They think that this way they will find happiness. Some of them even actually win the pools, but not because of this do they achieve that happiness they so much yearned for. As a young man, one dreams of the perfect woman, a princess from the Arabian Nights, someone special. But harsh reality of facts comes afterward. A wife, small children to support, difficult financial problems, etc. There is no doubt that as the children grow, problems increase, and they may even become impossible to cope with. Naturally, as children get bigger, they need bigger shoes, and these are more expensive, that is obvious. Naturally, as children grow up, clothes are more and more costly. If you have money, it is a problem, but if not, then it is a serious matter, and there is a great deal of suffering. All this would be more or less bearable with a good wife. But if the man is betrayed, that is, cuckolded, then what use is there for him in struggling to earn the housekeeping? There are extraordinary examples, wonderful women, true companions, through both fortune and misfortune. But then, on top of it all, the man takes her for granted and even abandons her for other women who will embitter his life. There are many girls who dream of their prince. Unfortunately, harsh reality is in fact different, and they end up marrying a scourge of them. The greatest illusion for a woman is to have a wonderful home and to be a mother. Blessed predestination. However, even if she marries a good man, which is unlikely, all things come to pass in the end. Sons and daughters get married and leave home, or they are ungrateful to their parents, and the home finally comes to an end. All in all, in this cruel world in which we live, happy people do not exist. All human beings are unfortunate. They are unhappy. In life, we encounter many donkeys who are loaded with money, burdened with problems, engaged in lawsuits, overtaxed, etc. They are not happy. What is the use of being rich if one does not have good health? Poor rich people. Sometimes they are more miserable than any beggar. Everything passes in life. Things, people, ideas, etc. Those who have money and those who have none also pass, and nobody knows genuine happiness. Many people try to escape from themselves by taking drugs or alcohol. In fact, not only do they fail to escape, but worse,
they get trapped in the hell of vice. When an addict resolves to change his life, the friends that he associated with when involved with alcohol, marijuana, or LSD disappear as if by magic. Happiness is not achieved by running away from the myself, from the self. Instead, it would be interesting to confront oneself boldly, to observe the I, to study it in order to discover the causes of suffering. When we discover the real cause of so much misery and bitterness, then, obviously,

0: away no real happiness. Happiness has a flavor that the self, the myself, has never, ever known.
1: This audiobook has been broken into multiple parts to make the download faster. You have reached the end of this section, but not the end of the complete audiobook. Please check your library for the next section of this audiobook.
0: Chapter 3. Spiritualism. I was still a boy of 12 springs when I, with someone else who was eagerly investigating the mysteries of the worlds beyond, decided to inquire and investigate the disturbing subject of spiritualism. With the tenacity of a monk working in his cell, I studied a large number of metaphysical works by authors such as Luis Zea Uribe, Camille Flammarion, Kardec, Leon Denis, Cesare Lombroso, etc. The first work of a series by Kardec appeared to be very interesting, but I had to read it 3 times so that I could understand it in its entirety. I became a library mouse. I must confess that I developed a passion for The Book of the Spirits. Afterwards, I continued reading many other volumes full of interesting material. With my mind closed firmly against anything other than this study, I used to shut myself up in my house or in the public library with an evident desire to search for the secret path. Without pretending to be a renowned scholar in these matters, I intend now to show the results of my researches concerning spiritualism. Mediums. Passive, receptive subjects that transfer their own matter, their own bodies, to the metaphysical ghosts from beyond the grave. It is unquestionable that the karma associated with mediums is epilepsy. Clearly, people who suffer from epilepsy were mediums in their previous lives. Experiments. 1. A certain lady, whose name I will not mention, constantly saw the ghost of a dead woman. This spirit whispered many things to her. This lady fell into a trance during a solemn spiritualist seance. The ghost directed the lady to dig in a definite place in the house, because there, it said to her, she would find a large treasure. The directions given by the ghost were followed, but unfortunately, no treasure was found. It is unquestionable that this fortune was only a mental projection of the subjective psyche of those present. It is obvious that these people were at heart very greedy. 2. Far away in time and distance, very distant from my beloved Mexican country, I had to go into the state of Zulia in Venezuela, South America. I was a guest of my host at his country home, and I must assert that during that time I was eyewitness to an unusual metaphysical occurrence. It is convenient to tell my readers now that my host was, without any doubt, a very humble person of the colored race. It is unquestionable that this good man, though very generous with the needy, spent much on great banquets. It was impossible for this good man to live in a hotel amid educated people, or to feel resentful towards somebody with any motive whatsoever. He certainly preferred to devote himself to his task, the hard misfortunes of daily work. This gentleman appeared to have the gift of ubiquity, since he was seen all over the place, here, there, everywhere. One of the many evenings I spent with him, he invited me with such secrecy to a spiritualist seance. I did not want to refuse such a kind invitation. We were seated around a 3-legged table, 3 persons together under the roof of this old country house. My host, filled with immense veneration, opened a small box that he always took with him on his travels, and from it extracted a native skull. Later on, he recited some beautiful prayers and called out loudly for the ghost of this mysterious skull. It was midnight. The sky was overcast with black, sinister clouds, which were outlined against the tropical horizon. It was raining, and the region was badly shaken by thunder and lightning. Strange knocks were felt from the inside of the box, and then, defying the law of gravity, mocking the old texts of physics, the table raised up from the floor.

0: Then a most sensational thing happened. The ghost that had been called materialized in the room and passed next to me. At the end, the table leaned towards me, and the skull that was on the table came to rest in my arms.
1: "Enough!" cried out my host. "The storm is very intense, and under these conditions, such invocations are very dangerous."
0: At that precise moment, a terrifying burst of lightning made the face of the conjurer turn pale.
2: 3.
0: Wandering about one of those old alleys one day in the Ciudad de Mexico, moved by a strange curiosity, I managed, with some other people, to enter an old house where a spiritualist center operated. There was an exquisite drawing room of great refinement, and with many delicate, emotional, and important people. In a respectful manner, I sat down in front of the stage. I was determined not to take any risks. My purpose in going into this place was certainly not to get imbued with the spiritualist doctrines, or even less, to have commerce with evil, pretending friendliness and false piety. I only wanted to take some notes of all the details, trying to show flexible understanding and common sense. It is not part of the spiritualist mentality to practice public speaking. The sacred brotherhood of the mystery waited with longing for mystical voices and words from beyond the grave. A gentleman of some age fell into a trance independently of the others and started to convulse as if he were having an epileptic fit. He then mounted the stage, occupied the platform, and started to speak. "Here, among you, Jesus of Nazareth, the Christ," the poor possessed soul announced in a loud voice. During those terrible instants, the stage, decorated with flowers and candles, started to shake horribly, and all those devoted people fell prostrate to the ground. Without wishing to disturb anyone in the performance of his or her duties, I started calmly to study the medium by means of my sixth sense. Full of anguish, I was able to verify with certainty the crude reality of that unusual metaphysical event. Obviously, it was a sinister impostor of the left-hand path who exploited the credulity of these people by pretending to be Jesus Christ. I saw with my clairvoyant powers the black sorcerer dressed in a tunic as red as blood. The grim ghost inhabiting the physical body of the medium tried to speak in a Christian tone of voice when giving advice to the people in the audience so that these fanatics did not find him out. At the end of this horrible séance, I left the place with a strong wish to never go back.
2: 4.
0: It is romantic to live with your family, to work in peace and quiet, as if by magic, on your own land. Sometimes, however, it is impossible to avoid taking risks, if it is with the objective of obtaining all the possible good for others. Bounded by many intellectual walls, my desire was to acquire wisdom, and for this purpose I traveled when very young to many places of the world. Far away in time and distance, in the distant remoteness of a South American region known by the typical name of Quindío, I, being very flexible with understanding, had the opportunity to meet a spiritualist medium working as a blacksmith. Without getting involved in discussions of any kind, the workman worked placidly in his red forge. He was a strange spiritualist, a mythical lord with a bronzed figure, an athletic monk. Good heavens, I saw him in a sinister, mediumistic trance, possessed by Beelzebub, prince of all demons. I still remember those dark words with which the power of darkness closed the session. Bel tengo mental la petra, y que a él le andube sendra, vau genzar le des. Then he signed, Beelzebub. Blacksmith, paradoxical hermit. The day following the spiritualist meeting of the left-hand path, I found him very contrite, and he swore in the name of the living God that he would never again lend his body to the hideous being of darkness. I used to see him sometimes at his forge, consulting in a very sincere manner the spiritualist prayer book of Kardec. Later on, full of mystical enthusiasm, he invited me to many exhaustive seances, in which, with infinite longing,
1: He called forth Juan Hurtado the senior. Without exaggerating, and for the good of my beloved readers, I must assert that this ghost, speaking through the medium, boasted of being able to manifest himself through 150 mediums at the same time. It is certainly normal to conclude with a speech to someone in rhyming words. However, at the time, it appeared to me astounding to be able to pluralize himself into 150 simultaneous different discourses. It is unquestionable that at any time in my life, I still had not analyzed the subject of the plurality of the ego, of the myself. The ego. Without wishing to overextend myself by deviating from my main subject in any way, I wish to emphasize very sincerely those matters which I have experienced in a direct way. The ego, mentioned above, totally lacks any qualities which are divine, self-exalting, and dignified. Let us be allowed to disagree with those who presuppose the existence of two egos, one of a superior type, one of an inferior class. We can certainly certify, without any inconsistency, the tremendous fact that for each person there is only one ego, pluralized and terribly perverse. This deep conviction is based on the experience lived by the author of this esoteric treatise. In no way do we mean to publish immature ideas. We would never make the awful mistake of asserting absurd utopian propositions. Our assertion has a copious documentation in every sacred text of ancient times. As a living example of our assertion, we can remember the bloody battles of Arjuna against his beloved relatives, the egos, in the Bhagavad Gita, the Song of the Lord. It should be clear that these subjective psychic aggregates evidently personify the entire set of psychological defects which all of us carry inside. Rigorous experimental psychology indicates that the consciousness is bottled up inside these subjective egos. What continues beyond the grave, therefore, is the ego, a pile of egos, devils, the psychic aggregates. The identification of such psychic aggregates in spiritualist centers is obvious and evident. It is notoriously evident that these egos, devils, because of their multiplicity, can enter into many mediumistic bodies, as in the case of Juan Hurtado the senior, in order to achieve manifestation. From a state of ecstasy, any master of the shamadhi would be able to give clear evidence of the following. Those who manifest themselves through spiritualist mediums are certainly not the souls nor the spirits of the dead, but their egos, devils, the psychic aggregates which continue beyond the grave. We have been told with much emphasis that during the post-mortem state, mediums continue being possessed by the devil, or by some devils. It is unquestionable that after some time they end up divorcing themselves from their own divine being. Then they join the submerged involution of the infernal worlds. This audiobook has been broken into multiple parts to make the download faster. You have reached the end of this section, but not the end of the complete audiobook. Please check your library for the next section of this audiobook.
3: Hoy, sábado 19 de septiembre, vamos a darle la conclusión, la tercera parte a este interesantísimo tema que nos presenta Rafael Vargas.
4: Today, the 19th of September, Saturday, we're going to give the third part, the conclusion of this very interesting topic that Rafael Barker presents to us.
3: Titulado La Experiencia Astral.
4: Titled The Astral Experience and the Death of the Eye. And God willing, we're going to finish it today. Otherwise, we will have an opportunity of having a fourth part. Our brother Rafael Barker,
3: discípulo directo del Maestro Samael.
4: As you know, is a direct disciple of Master Samael, international coordinator of the Gnostic Society Samael Ambior. And as always,
3: un fuerte abrazo. Paz inverencial, ¿cómo estás?
4: Rafael, I say hello to you, inverential peace. How are you?
5: Bien, bien. Saludos, Mariano.
6: Hi, Mariano. How are you, inverential peace? Likewise, greetings from my part to all those who are listening to us at this moment. We are all paying attention or very attentive to this third part that you have mentioned, there is the possibility of a fourth one. I hope not. I hope that I am able to conclude today this topic. But nonetheless, this topic of the astral experience and the death of the eye is infinite. But to the responsibility of opening something, develop it and conclude it, I think it also means discipline. And discipline is something that we always need. We always need to find the beginning of something and always its end.
5: Y que pueda abrir paso a otros temas, eso es indiscutible.
6: And that other topics could come afterwards is indisputable. In fact, if we went on to a fourth topic, I think that topic will be the 50% of the death of the eye as to participate on the world exodus. And in this case, I will speak as the devil's advocate to defend those who think that it's not possible. Because many think that it's not possible to gain the right of being part of an world exodus as the one that Venerable Master Sam Alan Burr has proposed. So thanks to Radio Kudadi, also to Renee and Laura, who are at this moment translating to English, and so that this could reach the last corner of the planet is a marvelous thing. That you be there in Argentina and I be here in Rome, and that the translators in English or to English be there in Brazil. This is an amazing thing. This shows to us clearly that this is a complete globalization of communications, and that this should be helpful for something, at least so that the message of the master could reach any given place, regardless of how distant it is, so that the message can get there and people could receive the Gnostic message, and they could also define their lives. Where do they want their lives to go towards? So, Marianne, I am going to begin directly with the topic that I had promised and that I promised to you all to conclude today. The third part.
5: Tercera parte, la experiencia astral y la muerte del yo.
6: Third part, astral experience in the death of the eye. I, in essence, would like to point of the 50% of the death of the eye towards the world exodus to be very clear. And like I said, that I be in this third part acting as the devil's advocate, or otherwise begin a fourth part as you indicated, so that we all have the hope that it is possible to reach that of the 50% of the death of the eye, so that we can be part of the world exodus. To be is better than to exist in the eye. I believe that this phrase says it all. It is better to be or to exist in the being than to exist in the egoism of the eye. It is surprising to know that Master Samael, based on the Old Testament, indicated a determined number of psychological aggregates that in the gray world should be eliminated. In other words, that the Master talked to us about 10,000 psychological aggregates. When I read this of the Master, it impressed me. How could it be that there be so many or such a number of psychological defects? It sounds to me contradictory, because there will be some who have 3% of free consciousness, and there will be some who have 15%, or there will be some who have 50% of free consciousness, and the other part be the eye. But that he, the master, spoke so categorically about 10,000 psychological aggregates, this is something very, very interesting. And I'm going to read what the master says. Truly, to emancipate the essence, to unbottle the mind and will, is not easy. The mind is bottled up within the aggregates. Thus, it has become not one mind, but many minds, thousands of minds. Each psychic aggregate has its own mind. And since there are thousands of aggregates, there are thousands of minds. And the master continues on saying, in truth, we have 10,000 psychic aggregates, and they must be turned into dust because they process themselves in 7 levels. In esotericism, they are called wells. Obviously, from an alchemical point of view, the well allegorizes the dry mercury, or animal eye. In other words, that the well is a big fish that comes to represent that. Likewise, the dolphin represents within our section, waters represents desire, or if they are colorful fish, they represent virtues, positive creations within the sexual mercury. So the whale reminds us of Jonas and represents that the animal eye. The animal eye crystallizes in our sexual secretions. So I repeat that in the case of the prophet Jonah, also serves to represent the very same death and resurrection of the great initiate. The Old Testament states that Saul slayed his 1,000 and David his 10,000. And like the Master says, it is necessary to know how to understand this. When Master Samael cites in this text and King David or King Solomon, we must remember that the Old Testament in the section called Kings, first and second book of Kings, the whole story of Saul is told. And King Saul is considered a terrestrial, an earthly king dressed with, while David is represented as a pastor, and he's dressed with as a pastor. He's represented the celestial, he's dressed as a shepherd. He says that he's represented as a celestial king. So that is celestial will be plasmated physically, and there will be a marvelous time that will come by to the king of Israel. So I'm going to read the phrase, or I'm going to repeat the phrase. Saul is like his 1,000 and David his 10,000. So what does this phrase means? That connects us with those 10,000 psychological aggregates that at those times of the people of Israel, when they faced their enemies, Saul, when he was facing the giant Goliath, he was afraid, and no one was willing to face this Philistine. Then a young man who was very simple dared to take a step forward and dress as a shepherd, carrying a slingshot. He threw a stone on the front of Goliath, and Goliath fell. And when this happened, it also happened that King David esoterically completed or eliminated completely the eye. This is from the point of view of esotericism. So, and this was celebrated with great joy, with great feasts, because David had killed the giant that within us is the ego, and that giant within us are 10,000 psychological aggregates. So Saul was walking in front, and when they were going through the Israelite people, he heard that they were singing, Saul has slain his thousands and David his 10,000. And this awoken great jealousies in King Saul, who saw that his rival, King David, was going to be his successor. So he had this resentment and envy. And though, so Master Samael, basing himself on this text of the Old Testament, where Saul slay his 1,000, but David accomplished more because he kills his 10,000. Then he tells us the following experience that he tells that he had with Master Mori. And Master Samael says,
5: esto lo aprendí en principio del Maestro Moria.
6: I learned this first from Master Moria.
5: Y me dice,
6: he presented this way and said to me, Master so-and-so, a certain master, is laid 10,000 whales. And the master replied to Moria, frankly, this is something that in and of itself I don't understand, Venerable Master Moria. And since Master Samael did not understand what Moria was saying to him of how that master had slayed 10,000 whales, in other words, the same as David, who had slayed 10,000 Philistines because he had slayed Goliath, simply the master was going to leave Master Moria, and he says that he extended his hand to say goodbye to him and decided to kiss his hand. And when he was about to do that, about to shake the hand, he observed something extraordinary. His hand had become a skeletal hand, the hand of a deceased one.
5: De difunto. Ah, sí entiendo, Maestro Moria. Ahora sí entiendo. Bueno, quienes están siguiendo este programa,
6: oh, now I understand, Master Moria. Now I do understand. So those of you who are following this program, you will find this, you will probably not, wouldn't have understood this, because when Master Samael tries to kiss Moria's hand as to greet him goodbye without having understood that teaching that Master Moria is giving to him, then Master Moria transforms his hand as to give him a teaching. And then Master Samael says, ah, now I understand. In other words, that the masters are speaking with the language of Koan, with the language of intuition. And we have to explain this so that this could be understood. Practically, one could ask, so how many meditations does a single eye require as to be dissolved? If we are speaking about 10,000 aggregates, so surely many sessions will be necessary only for one eye. And one single eye requires so many sessions of meditation. And if we multiply this by 10,000 eyes, then we can imagine the hard work in a life where one barely has time for this. Therefore, we or one may conclude that based on three-dimensional mathematics, it is impossible to the complete annihilation of the eye, unless a skeleton hand of a deceased touches you. Then the time of the eye that is memory, is destroyed by the eternity of that skeletal hand that is death. In other words, then Moria was trying to say to him, do not worry if it is 10,000 or 40,000, what is important is the death. What is important is to incarnate in the heart the yearning of dying. The number is the least important. That is skeletal hand of a deceased in us is the being, and it's 49 parts.
5: Bien, estamos diciendo entonces que no hay que preocuparse si son 10,000 agregados psicológicos. Y si cada agregado psicológico no es suficiente.
6: So we are saying that we should not worry if there are 10,000 psychological aggregates, and that if there is not enough one meditation for one aggregate, but rather 10, 3, 4, 5, if that worried us, because then we have to do this mathematics and multiply and know how many meditations we need to dissolve the eye, then as a student of our center said here, a second chamber student said, because he is an accountant, he works as an accountant, he does his job, he's an administrator, he made the accounting and said 10,000 psychological aggregate, multiply at least by 4 meditations or 10 meditations by each aggregate. And he said, Rafael, I am saying here in front of all of you that this is impossible. The death of the eye is impossible with the so little time that we have, with how little we can participate in a center. Who could eliminate so many aggregates, so many psychological aggregates? And it's true that this is scaring, this worries us, because it would be impossible even to reach the 50% of that. So if it is 10,000 aggregates, then 50% will be 5,000. So I cited to him the case of Pancho Villa.
5: Este héroe de la Revolución Mexicana. Le dije, pues, que Pancho Villa,
6: this hero of the Mexican Revolution, and I said to him that Pancho Villa was famous for the phrase that he always said, and that he will put that with success in the heart of his enemies. That is how sarcastic was Pancho Villa about his success. So Pancho Villa disincarnated many people. Nonetheless, Pancho Villa freed Mexico with an army that most likely was not so organized, an army where other important figures of the Mexican Revolution participated, and thus they conquered, liberating Mexico from that tyranny, and that gave Pancho Villa the right that of that once disincarnated, his divine mother death, Proserpine, Coatlicue, for love to the work he had done, for love, the work that he had done, Pancho Villa had done for love to all those Mexicans so that they could find their freedom. So to that centauro of the north, he removed from him the bestial part and left him only with his human part. And then the bestial part of him was sent to involution, and the human part incarnated, and as Master Samael stated, in the future will be or is or already is a president of the Mexican Republic. And Master Samael says, this will only be done by the Divine Mother on a being who has created values. The Divine Mother cannot do this on every person, because if a person was removed of the bestial part, but they have not acquired values, there will be not anything left. So this help is given by the Divine Mother only to those who sacrifice themselves for humanity. So let us think how important sacrifice for humanity is, how much that can accomplish, so that hand, that skeletal hand that Moria chose to Samael, be capable of eliminating that, the 10,000 aggregates, or whatever number it needs to be, as to gain the right of being able to participate of an exodus.
5: Y eso abre tantas posibilidades de comprensión. Y aquí yo hago enseguida de abogado del diablo.
6: And that opens so many doors of comprehension. And I immediately, I'm going to act as a devil's advocate, as to say that not only the Gnostic worldwide, at any given Gnostic institution, have the opportunity to receive such a special gift from the Divine Mother, from the Divine Mother Death, depending on the values and the merits of each one of us, a point that we had to wait in order to finish on the comprehension of those 10,000 or 5,000 or whatever number of psychological aggregates, depending on if you want to achieve the 50% of the 100%, she could do it for us. She could do all that. So the Gnostic should never be worried about if he has finished 50% of the ego. So the Gnostic should not worry about the 50% of the ego, because really the Divine Mother can do marvelous things. So we have this marvelous opportunity of the skeletal hand that can touch us and that can help us eliminate so many psychological aggregates. But this is something that is not only for the Gnostics. This is also for simple people who do not necessarily belong to the institution and who have not read a book of revolutionary psychology and who had never meditated. But nonetheless, people like this who were impacted with the revelation of the Virgin in Fatima or in Lourdes or in any given place where the Divine Mother reveals herself to some children, to simple people, innocent people, and shows to them the times of the end, that whole Marian movement that stores around Mary, that movement that originates around the Divine Mother, that does not have to do directly with the Gnostic movement, but it moves an amount of souls, an amount of souls who, impacted by this miracle, enter in contact with the Divine Mother and then become her devotees. And without knowing the Gnostic studies, begin to change their lives and begin to die on themselves, because they yearn also, like us, a better world, a different world, new skies and new lands and a new humanity, a new progeny over the face of the earth. So beyond any Gnostic institution, there are souls who are also called to that death, as to reach that 50% in the beginning, 25%, even as single people, male or female, until they reach the 50% that Master Samael asseverates that, speaking of Pancho Villa, is possible, that something like this takes place. So that is why I act as a devil's advocate, saying that many Gnostics may think that it is not possible and that all that has take place will take place only within the Gnostic movement, between the Gnostic people. But I believe that beyond the Gnostic people, there are simple, sincere people who have separated themselves from degeneration and who feel this need and this fear towards all that, and that they feel this love towards this different kind of life, and due to that they gain some values, some merits, and they are given the opportunity to be taken to that exodus. And based on that, we the Gnostics should, with much more reason, have the faith, the confidence that it is possible. So we the Gnostic missionaries should have the faith, should have the faith that the students who know the body of doctrine, even though they are not experts in the meditation, they could be incarnating that right with the help, obviously, of the Divine Mother. Because it is her who, in the end, will define who will and who will not.
5: Quienes no, ella les regalará ese 50%. Y quienes sí. Quienes no,
6: To those who will, she will grant that 50% elimination. And who not? Who are those who are not going to receive that 50%? Well, those who do not sacrifice for humanity. But those who already, in so many ways, are sacrificing for humanity, many sects, in many beliefs, in many religions, in many spiritual movements, they could already be, you know, part of things that we are completely ignoring. So we have to comprehend well, what does it mean that of Saul slayed his 1,000 and David his 10,000? Because when David hit or shot Goliath with this rock on his front, with Goliath falling, also all the Philistines fell on his head, you know. So this is something of a spiritual, a celestial character, like one who has conquered the philosopher's stone.
5: ¿Cuánto puede cambiar el astral nuestra comprensión de la muerte del yo? Yo comencé.
6: How much does the astral can change our comprehension of the death of the I? I began with a first topic, then with a second topic, with a first part, and then a second part of the astral travel, as to stimulate, as to motivate, as to give hope of that even though we have the ego alive, if we do meditations, chains, mantralizations, vocalizations, practices, all of that little by little awakens in our heart the yearning. And in relationship with 10,000 eyes, how many are the parts of the being that will assist us? Well, we're not alone. There is the one that is the Ancient of Days. That one is duality, that is Father, Mother. And in him is also present the Son, the Christ. And with the Christ are present 12 apostles. And with the 12 apostles are the 24 parts of the ancients of the apocalypse. And if we multiply that, or if we add up 24 and 24, we have 48 and plus 1 to 49, the 49 parts of the being. And since the being has no limits, it is an army, it is logical that we can be completely confident that always the light will triumph over the darkness when we are standing on the side of the light, because the death is a personal work where all the parts of the being are involved.
5: ¿Por qué la vida interior resulta más interesante que la vida exterior?
6: Why is inner life more interesting than external life? Well, because inner life, internal life, in there exists 13 skies, 13 aeons, 13 dimensions, because that inner life, that inner world, is hyperdimensional, while external life is limited to height, width, and to length, width, and height. And that is why three dimensions, you know, and that is why inner life is richer than external life. Why is the immortality of the essence important? Well, because that is the only, and that is the only part that we have incarnated. Well, the essence being immortal, will always reminds us of the fact that we, in regards or in relationship with the body or in regards with the personality or with whatever that all that surrounds us, we are immortal. So why should we be afraid of the death, since as immortals, we had never had a beginning or an end? So the essence will always motivate you to feel immortal when facing the I that belongs to time. All of us in the body and in the personality are mortal. That's logical. That's why we should not attach so much to this world. Because this world passes, all passes. And the only thing that remains, that is always there, is the essence. So to die from the being is to liberate the immortal essence. Obviously, of course. So to die on ourselves, we have to inspire ourselves on the being, to feel ourselves on the being. So the essence will be active and it will make us remember that we are immortal. So death and eternity are practically the same thing. Death and eternity are the same. So death is nothing more than the passing to eternity, and that we should not forget it. Death is not painful. What is painful is sickness. One is worries about, what worries us is what is it that we're going to die about. But death in itself comes to free you, to alleviate you from that pain. blessed is that death that comes to help you when you're so sick. All of them said that, because death frees us from pain, from suffering. Death returns to us the state of eternity that we have forgotten. To meditate on what has no beginning and no end is very necessary. I repeat, to meditate on what has no beginning and no end is very necessary.
5: ¿Por qué no se muere todo lo que se quiere, sino solo se muere?
6: Why one does not die all one wants, but only what one can, as Saint Teresa of Jesus will say it, and also Saint John of the Cross says, I die because I do not die, because one cannot die in all that wants, but one can die in accordance to karma, in accordance to the process of the path, is how one is dying, but also because the Divine Mother once said like that, and even though you have not yet reached the major mysteries, incredibly, she could take you to a 25% of the death of the I, and even to a 50% of the death of the ego. So the sacrifice for humanity is to negotiate the I, the death of the I. Every time that we serve our fellow men, every time that we are paying attention to the needs of our fellow men, even in the teachings or in life, we, with that sacrifice for humanity, will always be paying and negotiating the death of the I. So the sacrifice accelerates the process because it creates values, merits, and with those, the Divine Mother could negotiate your own mystical death. Every esoteric practice should inspire us to self-denial of ourselves. It is not possible that we do a vocalization and which is not thinking about negation and dying on oneself and as to be born again on the being. No, every work that we do, every esoteric practice that we do shouldn't be inspired on death. It should be associated not with fear or failure, but quite contrary, with a renewal. So I repeat, every esoteric practice, regardless of which one it is, it should be inspired on the negation of oneself, on self-denial. True self-observations happens in remembrance of the being. One could be very attentive to what one is thinking, to what one is feeling. One could be very attentive to the movement of one's own body, or you know, what happens in our us. But this has no value, this has no importance, if this is not practiced in the remembrance of the being. And the remembrance of the being is to love the being, and to love the being. And the highest remembrance of the being is to be grateful to the being, to always love him, to always have him in our hearts. And that gives us the true capacity of self-observation consciously, of self-observing ourselves consciously. So true self-observation. So comprehension has a lot of true self-observation. So comprehension has a lot of true self-observation, because self-observation is not possible without love, without remembrance of the being. It's like the salt to a meal. If you do not put salt onto that you're going to eat, it's obvious that it will not have that much of a flavor. Love is the fundamental ingredient, is the special substance of the whole work of death, of self-observation, and of comprehension.
5: La comprensión no es de la mente, sino de la conciencia.
6: Comprehension is not of the mind, but of the consciousness. So, the mind, tells us Master Samael, in his book, Fundamental Education, is not capable of comprehending. The mind could understand, but not comprehend. When the mind opens to the consciousness, then the true comprehension arrives. Comprehension is the apprehension of inner knowledge without the use of reasoning. The I is a temporary entity created by us. One can understand an ego, but this doesn't mean, or one can understand an I, but this does not mean that one has comprehended it. You have understood it intellectually, but you have not comprehended it if it has not gone through the consciousness. Understanding comes from finite mind, the limited mind, the sensual mind, the external mind, which is different from the inner mind. Self-observation is amazement, astonishment, joy of discovery. If one self-observes oneself but does not experience amazement, of what one has seen, if one self-observes but does not experience astonishment, joy of what one has discovered, then there is no comprehension there. And it's not true self-observation. It's simply a deceiving of the mind that will indicate to us that there is not a true action of the consciousness. Comprehension is remorse and repentance. And one thing is to experience a remorse, and what comes afterwards is to repent of that that produces pain due to the suffering, the ill that you had caused to others or to your own being, which are two things that are together. So I repeat, comprehension is remorse. And when I comprehend, it's because I am experiencing a remorse and I experience shamefulness. Oy, today I was experiencing shamefulness when I was remembering certain scenes, certain situations that occurred before I found the teachings. It's amazing how I used to behave with certain subtle aspects, and I have experienced great remorse, great shame. One would prefer not to remember these scenes, the situations, but sometimes it is necessary to remember them as to discover if there is or not remorse, and especially and above all, if there is repentance. Death of the I is denial, is renunciation. One of the things that to me seem more marvelous is to renounce to the image that we have of ourselves, image to praise, to criticism, to renounce to suffering, to pain, to renounce to detach from something as to see it separately. When one separates, then one is capable of seeing where one is sitting and what is it that one is supporting oneself. What is the foundation or the basis of that? So the death of the I is denial, is renunciation. When one renounces, then life is much more pleasurable. The sun is much more brilliant, the air much cleaner. And poverty becomes richness. So to be is better than to exist in the I. You know, the phrase which we open this third part. The elimination of the I should always pass through love towards the Divine Mother. And this is something that's fundamental because she, to her nature, by nature, is death. But when I'm saying death, it's because she's eternity. Because she has never had a beginning and will never have an end. How much love is in her that she has not to be, does not have to be afraid of death? Because for her, there's no death because she's eternity. So the elimination of the I should pass, should always be through comprehension, through adoration. Two words, the most profound part, which is the Divine Mother. The more that we love her, the more that we love her, the more that we die. The eye of lust is confused with sexual yearning, with sexual appetite. If I experience sexual appetite, if a woman experiences sexual appetite, is the same as if a person had a wanting of having to eat something or to have an ice cream. That is appetite. That is not gluttony. That is simply that the body is asking for something. And the same, likewise, the soul requires something. And that is why sometimes the body experiences sexual yearning, sexual appetite. And that sexual appetite, what we should do is to transmute it so that it does not become lust. That is why we transmute so much as single or as married, as to transform that sexual appetite that will return once again because it is part of our nature. But that is not lost.
5: Ahora veremos lo que es lujuria.
6: Now let us talk about what is lost.
5: Lujuria es
6: lost is sexual desire, but without love. While chastity is sexual yearning, sexual appetite, but with love. When there is love, it is transformed, or that sexual need, that sexual journey, that sexual appetite is transformed. So once again, the ingredient of love, which is that fire that devours it all, that transforms it all, that changes it all. There are three types of love, and this is something that the Master emphasizes: emotional love, sexual love, and conscious love. That in different scales, degrees, and values are manifestations of the Mother. Emotional and sexual love and conscious love above all, what is important to us is the conscious love, because it transforms the inferior emotions into superior emotions. The law is love, but conscious law, and it should come from the profoundness of the being, so that it be in us consciousness, and not the emotional love of impressions that comes to us from the outside, external. Temptation begins in the mind. Then when things and one feels attracted to the mind is curious, the mind is memory, the mind is an archive. And even though you may not have the eye because you had already eliminated it, the mind will continue, as Master Samael says in the Three Mountains, when he was asked, how is it possible, Master, that you in the Lemurian times fall if you didn't have the eye, you had eliminated it, you were a superman? And Master answered, the mind. Simply, I fall in love again. It is due to the mind that we fall, so the mind is more dangerous than the eye itself. In fact, the eye is born in a wrong mind, and the mind to be conquered needs not of one philosopher's stone, two or three or four or five, but up to reaching the maximum where mind and heart are fusion into one single thing. So attention to the mind that distorts, that speculates, that dreams, that fantasizes, that association, dissociation, that builds falsity. Pay attention to the mind. We have to observe the mind, because temptation begins in the mind and is followed by sentiment, and lastly, by will. When temptation enters or passes or reaches will, we are lost. But when the temptation is in the mind, we are still in time of observing it. And if it touches the feeling, the emotion, the sentiment, well, we can continue studying it. But when it reaches, when temptation takes over the will, that's dangerous, because then comes the fall. Dying of love is the best thing, because love and death, or death, is love's twin brother. In other words, the love has a flavor of death. Love makes you suffer. Love, even though it is sublime, it is beautiful, it is also painful. The eye dies through love. True love within us. It is love within us that annihilates the I. The more that we love, the more that we die. So it is the lack of love that impedes dying. Love is death's twin brother. We must die from the essence, from the consciousness, and not from the I. Because the I will never like dying. Let us not wait for the eye of anger to want to die. He will never like to do that. He will always look to multiply himself. The same with the eye of envy and of or any other eye. The eye will never like dying, I repeat. So we should die from the essence. One has to feel as an essence, and in the essence to feel love, and in love to discover death. Because one who loves does not need anything else. Love gives it all. One supplies it all. One is capable of it all. Love forgives it all. In love, all is sufficient. A person who is in love needs nothing. The people who need so many things, or a person who needs so much things, is because the person is lacking love. But if the person has love, everything else will be the same for the person. Our society nowadays in the West lacks love, because the most simple logic tells us that our society lacks love because our society is attached, glued to all material things, as trying to fulfill, to fill a need, an emptiness within itself. The being itself and each of its parts die on themselves. So when we speak of the death of the eye, we have to comprehend that who truly dies within us is the being. And we will say, oh my God, but there is a contradiction in this. No, there's no reason why the being should die. But yes, the being dies. And an example of that is the Christ. And an example of that is also the creation itself. In the creation itself, God himself constantly dies. I mean, that God dies, enters into the pralaya, and is resurrects in a No, the pranayama, and that the eternity is constantly being born and dying. The one more dies, the one more is born. And this is at a maximum degree of all things. To die as to be born and to be reborn, and to be born as to die. So I repeat, the being itself and each of its parts die in themselves. The death begins with the intimate Christ. Dies within that process also the Divine Mother. And all the apostles die. When we observe that Jesus come is taken down from the cross, and that he is then laid on his Divine Mother, on the arms of his Divine Mother Mary, and we see there John, and also the holy women next to him, Mary Magdalene, and all those disciples who surround the Christ who is dead and not dead, that is renovating his immortality, because no one doubts that he will resurrect, because it is how he renovates himself, how immortality is renewed by dying and by being reborn. So the Lucifer itself dies in us as a devil and resurrects as an archangel, a glorious archangel in us.
5: Así que la muerte no solo es un asunto del alma.
6: So death is not only a matter of the soul, it's also a matter of each one of the different parts of the being. God himself in the creation constantly dies and resurrects. So the I is a desire that separates us from the whole. So I repeat, the I is a desire that separates us from the whole. The I is mechanical memory. The I is an untransformed impression. The work of an I is always accompanied by other eyes. So one I can never be worked isolated. It has to be a work in connection with others and others, because the I is like a person that thinks, feels, and acts. And that's why the oneric experience are helpful for this. The astral travel is good for this, to realize that the I is like a person. It's not just a psychological problem. It's a person that lives within us and that gathers with other people and who reproduces within us and has children and builds a family and builds legions and becomes a neighborhood and becomes a country, a nation, a world, which are all the I's. And those are the 10,000 psychological aggregates, the 10,000 wells, as Master Moria was saying to Samael. The fundamental energy that feeds the eye is the sexual one. To transmute the sexual energy, single or married, means to destroy the foundation of the eye. So that transmuting, transmuting, we're also dying. And if we become conscious of that, it's even better. So, I am concluding all this important thing. I have not spoken extensively about self-observation, but yes, I have spoken about comprehension. I have not spoken, but I do have spoken about elimination, and it's all of this is inspired on the astral experience, in the esoteric practices, in any given exercise, as to indicate that even in a chain, in a magnetic chain that we are carrying, performing, there is transformation if we put love. There is sacrifice. There is transmutation. And, of course, death. Death is not something that is isolated. The whole Gnostic esoteric work is death, death, death, which is to take you to eternity, to lose fear of dying, as to feel that we are living an immortal life.
5: Cuando el maestro habla del 50% como requisito,
6: when the master speaks of the 50% as a requirement as to belong or partake in the exodus, that seems to us too far away, so impossible, until we reflect on that deceased hand, skeletal hand, that and or until we reflect on that, the story of Pancho Villa, what the Divine Mother is capable of doing when his son develops or acquires merits, then we realize that it is totally possible. But sometimes one wonders, one asks, if that 50%, if we saw it from a skeptical, materialistic point of view, when we will say, To what point does a person that has eliminated 50% will be at? Well, it's at half of the path. So if 100% of the death of the eye will be complete work, then what will be the 50%? Will be minor mysteries, major mysteries, the Venustic initiations, which is the whole second mountain, and then half of the works of Hercules, third, four works of Hercules that is part of the second mountain.

0: percent of the I, and even a 50% of the ego. Then that completely destroyed that logic and that idea that we have. So if the same, very same Master Samael explains that when he reached the second mountain, he already had this, the ego is still completely alive, and he had already raised the serpent of the first, second, third, and four, and five, and serpents of fire, and had already, you know that the six and seven had already up, and he had already lived the Venustic initiation, the physical, astral, mental, conscious, and of the intimate. He had already done all those eight serpents of light, even though he had already lived all that, and he found it surprisingly that he already had 50% of the ego alive. So in other words, that he had not even eliminated, not even 25%, then a single person and married couple could reach the elimination of 50% or 25%, then we have to reflect on this, on this mystery, unless we remember Pancho Villa, we remember the Divine Mother, and we remember of what Mr. Moria taught, showed Master Samael when Master Samael was greeting him, extending the hand. He saw that the hand was a skeletal hand, and Master Samael comprehended, and Master Samael said, "I now comprehend what you're saying. The problem is not the number of eyes. The problem is the death, to embrace death, to accept death, to be willing to die. And to be willing to die, one has to be willing to love, and one has to develop the capacity to love." And in this sense is that I would like to conclude by saying that I act as a devil's advocate with this third part, and I want to defend those single people, men, male or female, and even those married people who see it so far away, that of reaching the 50% of the death, and even those people who think that it, because they are not part of our esoteric institutions, and that therefore they could not reach the Exodus, I act as a devil's advocate, and I say that if they, as Pancho Villa, feel love and feel the pain of seeing people suffering due to tyranny, due to ignorance, due to the fact that they do not know, and they want to serve and to help the fellow men, all those who sacrifice for humanity, the Divine Mother would perfectly give them that gift, grant them that gift, because it is her who, in the end, decides who will take part of that Exodus or and who not. And all those who will take part of that Exodus, remember that it will have 2 centuries, 200 years, and people from all beliefs and all religions and all groups will come into it. Those who had already sacrificed for humanity. I, when I walk through the streets of Rome, when I see the witness of Jehovah, the Jehovah Witness, and that they are going door to door handing a pamphlet, and we do not value them, and we do not respect them, and we feel bothered by them, and they are telling us that we are at the end of the times, and we are upset with them because they are doing this. And I observe that, and I reflect that, you know, I'm not saying that all of them, but some of them, if they are doing it to love, that sacrifice, I mean, grant them something, and the Divine Mother could grant them something, because if they are doing this due to love to humanity. That is why I wanted to, in this third part of this talk, act as a devil's advocate so that we could comprehend what is that 50% of the death of the eye.
1: Estoy contento, estoy feliz de verdad, sinceramente, de haber cerrado esta tercera parte.
0: I am happy, truly, sincerely, of being able to complete, close this third part, and that this third part be a complement to the first and second part, that where we presented the topic of the astral travel as a motivation, so that we all could be attentive to our oniric life, so that we could perform and practice, do exercises, so that we rise at dawn, and that we do our practices, and that we know that by doing all that, there is death there too. I'm going to conclude with a text that I don't have it in hand here, but that more or less says this, a text from the Venerable Master Samael Unveiled. He says that beyond the year 2000, he will have disappeared. Physically, we will not know anything about him. He will meet with a group of women in Central Asia, with a group of lamas in Central Tibet, And then later he will appear again physically, but he will

0: not come to give lectures or neither to write books. When he returned, when he comes back, he will come with a group of lamas and with a master that will accompany him, the masters from the White Lodge that will accompany him, as to work on the final selection of that people, who will take part of that exodus that we already feel had begun a while ago, and that we, the Gnostic, we continue battling, we'll continue working, so that all those that come to our Gnostic centers could have that possibility at a Gnostic level. And also hoping in that humanity, all those who cannot enter in contact with us, at least could find their own path, and that they could realize that we are at the end of a race and at the beginning of another one, and that they could also earn the right to enter there, most likely without knowing the great arcanum ACF or the great sexual magic, but with all those earthquakes and the cosmic ships that are crossing this planet, and to seeing all this happening and to see all this and that is taking place, and after contemplating this race that is ending, that they will not want to, in those 200 years, in those two centuries, that they will not accept that sexual magic and the Christ is the essence, the final essence, the synthesis, as to earn the right of not only being part of the Exodus, but also of a new golden race. So I thank you all, to all those who have helped in inverential peace to you all, and I open the door in case there are questions and answers. I hope that with all these answers to the so many questions, that there be nothing left us to ask. If there were no questions, I also will be happy, but on another side, on the other hand, I also could be not happy, because sometimes questions are also helpful. But I feel that I had covered the most important points.
1: Muy bien, Rafael. Estamos organizando las consultas que...
2: We're organizing the questions that we have. We're going to do a pause of 5 minutes, and also a way you could take a little break, and we'll come back with the selected questions.
1: Bueno, retomamos entonces en este espacio de preguntas, consultas que surgen de nuestros oyentes.
2: We are back in this space with questions and answers from our listeners. The first one is from Nicaragua. It says, Vicky says,
1: cuando uno está muriendo psicológicamente, ¿se siente que está muriendo físicamente también?
2: When one is dying psychologically, does one feel that one is also dying physically?
3: Lógicamente, la muerte psicológica...
0: Logically, psychological death affects the physical body. That is indisputable. Those are not separate things. It affects. It has an, even if it can affect your health. Master Samael spoke about a disciple that dying, she was sick of her heart, a third chamber disciple in Mexico City. I said nothing more because it has total sense that to remove the root of an eye could perfectly affect the physical, psychological, nervous, glandular aspects. So obviously it affects the health. The story of many saints, in male and female saints, is that the story of St. Francis, the story of St. Teresa, and of many masters. We joke with our sister here in Second Chamber because she's very prideful of her health. She's not sick of anything. And I said to her, oh, so your things are not going well for you. If you have no a physical problem, then you, nothing is right with your death. And she feels bad because it's a joke on my side. It's not serious. I'm just joking because she's prideful about not having any health problems.
1: Luego vamos a retomar otras consultas de esta misma persona. Ahora vamos a pasar una pregunta de Martín.
2: We're going to do other questions from the same person. Now, from Spain, Martin asks, he says, if one person with only 4% of awakened consciousness really know how much he has died in himself, so if a person with 4% consciousness can discover has died a lot more, has not awakened.
3: Sí, tiene sentido. Tiene sentido que un 4%.
0: Yes, it makes sense. It makes sense that a 4% of consciousness could become on a spark, on a lining of a second of consciousness where one realizes what one has accomplished regarding to death. Then afterwards falls again in a sleepness. But that miracle could take place, that like a lightning bolt that suddenly centers into a room and illuminates it completely, and suddenly you see what's happening in that room because the lightning bolt illuminated that room, entering through the window, but then the light leaves, and then everything goes back to darkness. And those things happen in the Gnostic path, where the being allows us to see what is it that we are doing and what is it that we are still lacking to do, and that either it gives us more enthusiasm or worries us because we can continue dying more. It is true that many times we do not use our consciousness completely, even though part of it is free, could also be conditioned by the personality. That is why meditation is helpful. That is why prayer and the esoteric practices are helpful, so that part of the consciousness that is free but that we don't use, that we use it, like one that has money in a bank and lives at his home in miserable and hard condition, eating brawn and not dressing well, even though at the bank has a lot of money. The person could just simply go to the bank, get a little bit of money, and eat better, dress better, and live a little bit better. That is why the esoteric practices are very important. To sacrifice for humanity is necessary to transmute, but to have sparks of consciousness and to have consciousness, these lightnings of consciousness are helpful. And that's why the astral practices, the gym practices, the esoteric practices are helpful, so that we realize and that we become conscious of our states, of our current state, so much in the positive as much as in the negative. And so I do share that.
1: Ahora desde Estados Unidos.
2: Now we have from the United States.
1: Dice Nick.
2: Nick says, how can one sacrifice for humanity without being a missionary?
0: Wherever you see pain and suffering and ignorance, if that moves you and you can do something, there are many places where you can help, even among the Gnostic groups. If someone who needs to leave the center, for example, when leaving the center because the person has left the center and has to get the bus, how is it possible that a Gnostic brother who has a vehicle, a car, with enough space passes by you and doesn't even offer you to give you a ride to the station? Why not? Just that night, go astray from this path and take the person to closer to his house. Why not to do that? That could be done, and that could be helpful, and that could be some sacrifice. And there's brothers who are a little bit selfish of those senses and sometimes behave like that and don't do that to help a friend. But we are gathered in Gnostic groups so that we in Gnostic groups can help each other. Why is it that a group is taken to an exodus? Well, because in the exodus there will be the opportunity for one another to help. But isolated, it is impossible. So to sacrifice for humanity has so many possibilities besides giving lectures, that's not the maximum. The sacrifice for humanity is to get close to that brother that you feel that is, you know, quiet, that may be going through something. It's not that we have to go to interrogate the person and ask about his personal life, but to go to that brother, to accompany him, to be discreet, but to be able to be attentive to the group itself, to the center itself, to help. In other words, not to be isolated by itself and just relating with a group of people with whom we always connect, but to with those people who to us are not of our sympathy, not to relate with that, to behave egotistically with them. No, that we not be egoistic with our things, with our money, with our time, with our things. So I'm gonna, whenever you can give an advice to do so. So a sacrifice for humanity is like when you leave home and you start walking on the street, you have already opportunities there. Instead of going, passing that elder person who just let the person pass first so that you don't try to be the first. And, you know, always trying to help those who are around you and not to think twice if you should give money to that person or to that other person. Give it to that person. Nothing happens. Why to enter into intellectual conjectures about if it will be rightly used or not used? One should know with intuition to whom one should give some money and to whom not. We are made to love, as this, as an Italian song says. We are all made to love. Our essence is made to love. And if we do not give that opportunity to love, of forgiving, of serving, of always giving an opportunity to the other, even though that opportunity may be not taken advantage of, you give one more opportunity and one more another opportunity, because you have also been given many opportunities. So why deny, negate that opportunity to the other person? I think that it's part of nature to give and to receive. Those will take part of the golden age. Those will be part of the Exodus. Not those who only give lectures, beautiful lectures. Now, we can continue, Mariano, if you want.
1: Claro. De México, Melissa.
2: Of course, from Mexico.
1: Bueno, ya
2: we've corrected the question a bit. She says, those experiences that one has in the inner world,
1: combatiendo contra un ejército,
2: when war is battling against an army, fighting an army and annihilates and kills a few soldiers, or sometimes, she says, hundreds of soldiers. Does that mean that, that we're dying rapidly in many time, many eyes at once, or how can, how do we interpret those dreams?
3: Bueno, vamos a poner un ejemplo. Primero vamos a partir de la...
0: Okay, let us put an example, and let's start from the point of that, yes, if you, in an already experience, you are presented with an army that you are facing, yes, that represents the eyes that you're dying. But parting from that base, or departing from that, it seems impossible that one can kill so many important people at, this, at once in time. And we don't think that we can be capable of doing something like that. But departing from the point, then a determined eye could be the fear of what other thinks of us and what they say of us and what other thinks of us. And then we have that trilogy, those three psychological egos, aggregates. Those three are in the first and second and third and fourth and fifth and sixth, seven, eight, and nine levels of the mind. So what happens there takes repercussions in the different levels of the mind, not in long, because it depends on the great degree of comprehension and profundity, but every time that we work on a psychological aspect, that will have repercussions in many places. It's like if you put a bomb in a certain place, the bomb may not be too strong, it may not do a big explosion, but depending on where you place that bomb, if you put it in a certain place where it can make the whole structure shake, then it could produce a great catastrophe. It depends where the work is put. The same thing happens with certain aspects that one comprehends about oneself. When one studies and observes and comprehends and repents, then a repentance could be an explosion, a big explosion within us that will annihilate, and not because we do it, but because the Divine Mother uses it as to eliminate an eye that is associated with this one and with that one and with the other one and that other one. And then that becomes a big killing, a big death of many aggregates, of many elements. And then you can see yourself walking among dead bodies. So it is not that you are killing one single aspect, it's that that single aspect is multiplied so many times that at the same time, the work here could have repercussion in different places at the same time. I think that what I'm trying to say is understood. Is there is a chain reaction.
1: Desde Perú.
2: From Peru.
1: Arturo dice.
2: Arthur says, if we mention that there are groups where exist persons that have gathered the values to enter into the Exodus, many can make the mistake of groups outside of Gnosis to understand that all of them, in truth, they've already gathered those values. Do you understand that question?
3: Se entiende, claro, que, y es correcto que no todos ellos.
0: Yes, it is understood, and it's understood not all of them. If we're talking about a determined group of people that are among a bigger group, they could perfectly be doing a walk, a path, even though the rest of the group is not doing that. I am going to put an example. In a convent, there could be, in this convent, there could be 20 sisters, 20 nuns, and 19 of them could be wasting their time, and one of them be taking advantage of that time. And the 19 are there so that that one could accomplish their work. So many times a group is created with the purpose of that one soul takes advantage of that experience, because that soul is sincere, has values and is working intelligently. And it doesn't mean that that soul has to be taking refuge in a Gnostic group. Why do we have to think that only us, because we have this idea or that because we have these many years in Gnosis, that then we are the selected people? That is to be seen yet. So this is a matter of souls. When the Exodus comes, the IDs, the institution names or the acronyms disappear, and what remains is only the souls of those who truly knew how to take advantage of the work. And because the being guided him, and because his divine mother or their divine mother knew that they had values. I had always been very careful with the topic of the Catholic Church itself. I have to say it here publicly. I had never believed all this of that, of the religions, of what they had done, their business, their scandals. I am very critical of all of that, of going to a place like that, but knowing also that it is the path of the monk and all this and all that, until one reads mystical levitations of the medium of Master Samael Aumbeor in his book, The Secret Doctrine of Anahuac, and then one finds the story of saints, mystics, who reached certain states of consciousness. And let us suppose that they did not self-realize, but that they created tremendous values, and that many of them could be incarnated nowadays in the Gnostic movement or in any esoteric institution, and that they know how to take advantage of that work because they already bring those values from the past. Here in Italy, we have there is a great devotion for Padre Pio, Father Pio, and I have looked at that with skepticism, and when we buy this candles that they have these images of Padre Pio, I try to not buy those candles. I try to buy the candles that have plain labels or that have labels that are with the Divine Mother or things like that. That is my degree of not, I don't call it of skepticism, but of trying to be careful, because there's so much fanaticism within the clergy and so much skepticism that grows with that rejection, but little by little one changes due to the inner teachings, you know, due to the teachings itself, and when we get inner experiences that allow us to see parts that no one sees. Well, for example, when I had an encounter with Father Pio here in Rome, when I was accompanied by my divine soul and he was accompanied by his, and we met at a church in the center of Rome. And he was waiting for me, and I didn't know who it was, the person who was waiting for me. I didn't know it was Father Pio. Father Pio, who the Catholic Church had made him suffer so much, criticized him so hard, I mean, accused him of so many things, said that his stigmatas were fraud. I mean, those who had seen his movie will know what I'm talking about, and those who don't know it should see it. I mean, how much this man had suffered due to the persecution of the church itself, until I get to this place where I meet him, where I find Father Pio. And I didn't know it was him because he had a head. He was dressed with this tunic that was very particular, but without a head. And I reached that place. He is behind a very high column. And I entered the place and he smiles at me. He has no head, but he smiles at me. Because he knows that I'm amazed, and I know he's Father Pio. He's not said that to me. He's not spoken to me, but I know. But my divine soul, as much as his divine soul, takes us to this encounter, and we embrace each other. And I realized that he had reached the decapitation of the eye. He has completely decapitated the eye. And why was he smiling? Because he knew that I had a negative opinion of him, and I had that negative opinion of many aspects of church. So I am saying about what we, the humans, do with the gospel, how we use it broadly, how we explode it. So I'm very critical of that. But until I had that encounter with Father Pio, then I had a change of opinion in regards to that. So I would like to go to that place where there is his tomb. But I have been given a testimony that this being is decapitated. He has no head. He was not a Gnostic. He didn't know my perfect matrimony. So what can I say? I can only say the same that happens with Pancho Villa, the marvelous things that the Divine Mother can do, and when there are values, of course. But I agree that we have to be careful that one should not say that all groups, because cannot say like that. I mean, so I agree with the person. We cannot say just like that. But at the same time, let us not close ourselves completely to the possibility that one person that is participating in that group and is carrying a serious work be doing it, you know. Likewise, there are many Gnostics who call themselves Gnostics, but they are not Gnostics. Or like there are many Gnostics who seem like they are doing nothing and they are doing. So it's not a matter of the institution. It's a matter of the work. And there's the moment in which the message of the master becomes universal, because it transcends our limitations, our psychological limitations, our prejudices. And it becomes something completely universal. It's an exodus of humanity. It's not an exodus only of the Gnostics. It's the best of humanity that's going to be taken out. In among that, the Gnostic movement itself in particular. I mean, this is what I think. This is what I have lived. And this is what more or less I have been able to experience. But I respect any opinion that could be different from the one that I'm having. In fact, that's what I said, that I am acting as the devil's advocate in this third part of the talk.
1: Hay una pregunta en inglés, viene de España, está en inglés.
2: There's a question in English, comes from Spain, it's in English, and we have translated it, it says.
1: ¿Cómo se fortalece el deseo de matar?
2: How can you fortify the desire to kill an eye when you really have more the desire to nourish it?
3: En realidad no se mata un ego o un deseo.
0: Well, truly, you cannot kill an eye with the desire of killing it. One invokes, one appeals to love. Love is the one that kills. Love is purifying. Love is not desire. Love is renunciation, forgiveness, hope, faith. And it is with that that the aggregate dies, not with desire. It's true. I mean, the person, an eye that wants to decide to eliminate another eye is not possible, and because an eye cannot observe another eye. The eye can never comprehend the eye. The eye will never be able to eliminate the eye. This is not something that I had said. This is something that the master has said. So it is with the force of love that all the work of the elimination is done, and not with the desire to kill. The term kill an eye is sometimes questioned. So what term should we say in order to eliminate that is false? So we also must accept that the false had to exist and live. So now we have make love laws, so things that are false could also be protected as true. Well, I think that what is false is false. A false coin is a false coin, and it's worth nothing. So all that is false is the anger, envy, and all that should be eliminated. But if the term kill, killing, to kill, scares us, those are simply prejudices in our language. That term is used simply to say to purify. It's like if you have to wash your clothes because you should not wear it dirty. Or is it that you wear your clothes dirty and you do not realize that when you put it on your washing machine, you're killing a certain amount of germs? You should not kill those germs. You should protect those germs. You should keep them in your clothes because they have the right to live. It's not true that they have the right to live. That they should be transformed is another thing. So maybe that should be interpreted not as a death itself, but as a transformation. But it's a matter of semantics, and it's not an important matter. So we should die from love. We can go ahead.
1: Preguntan desde Argentina. Dice Carolina.
2: From Argentina, there's a question. Caroline says,
1: ¿qué significa soñar con el maestro Samael?
2: What does it mean to dream with Master Samael?
1: Otro rostro.
2: But Master Samael has a different face, the face of one of the disciples, of the students. What does this dream mean?
3: Este sueño significa que el maestro está en cada uno de sus discípulos.
0: This dream means that the master is in each of his disciples, in each of his missionaries, in all who are serving the great work. He, the master, is present, so that that person who is dreaming with this have that present, so that the person knows that the master expresses himself through his disciple. He inspires his disciples, and his disciples, inspired by him, diffuse or disseminate the message in practice. That is the message. Go ahead.
1: Desde Nicaragua, nuevamente, Vicky dice, ¿cómo se recibe el Donum Dei y cómo se sabe que se ha recibido?
2: From Nicaragua, Nikki asks again, how does one receive the Donum Dei and how does one know he has received it?
3: No se sabe como cuando uno recibe un mail.
0: It is not something that one knows the same way as you when you receive an email or when you someone yells at you. No, the Donum Dei, the inspiration from God, the fact that God uses us as a channel, it's hard that you can say, oh, I have the grace of God, I have the Donum Dei. I believe that the Donum Dei begins in the moment in which the person, I hope that you perceive what I'm going to say, when the person reaches a first chamber, comes to a first chamber and listens to a lecture, becomes or is moved in continuous and goes to that first level and goes into a second level, that person continues to have certain experiences, certain inner help. Their dreams are the same as always, but they are dreams that are not normal dreams. They are dreams that have a certain message that is indicating things to this person. And the person realizes, because the person wakes up in the middle of the night, impacted by that has dreamt. That is not normal. That is not a mechanical dream. That does not belong to the five centers of the human machine. Belong to the superior emotional of the human machine and to the superior mental. Those are dreams that connect directly with the gray of creation. Those are dreams that come from the above, that bring messages. So I am not going to say that that's completely the Donum Dei, the grace of God, but God has already begun to lead the person's life. And one feels that one is not the one carrying everything, that is, there is a superior force that is opening doors and closing other doors, opening other doors, and those things that seem impossible begin to seem possible, and life begins to change. And so many things start taking a different direction, new direction, different direction. I am not wanting to call that the Donum Dei, because everybody will say, oh, I have the grace of God, the Donum Dei. But it is indisputable that that is in the hands of God. And when one day the advent of fire comes and the awakening of the fire begins and the work of his Kundalini begins and the person gets to know it consciously, then the person is under the grace of God, is under the direction of God. And there lies the Donum Dei, the grace of God. Those who have that gift from above feel that they must obey and work and continue that path. No matter what happens, nothing deviates them. And those are the ones who then take many years or continue for many years in these studies. There are also some who are in these studies for many years and are just there because they're comfortable. But there are some who are there because they follow the signs that come from the star, the signs from the heaven. And those are the ones sometimes that wake up in the middle of the night surprised by a revelation that's been given to them, or that have astral travels. All that is directed by the being, is directed by the Logos, is directed by God himself. So there are degrees and degrees, levels and levels of those of that that is called Donum Dei or Grace of God.
1: Una pregunta desde Brasil. Dice Dondus.
2: A question from Brazil. Dondus says, if a person that is awakening consciousness can, at a certain moment, believe that he has self-realized and then later discover that he has not reached it, that still there's a lot left to do.
0: How good that happens. The question is already, the answer is already, oh, have you completed the question? Yes. Oh, well, that's marvelous that the person realizes that that's true, that a great help has been given us to realize that it's not what the person was thinking, because it's not enough one experience. There has to be many experiences, many more, many revelations, many confirmations. The path is a path of uncertainty. One never knows truly where one is. One never knows if it's walking correctly or not. When one thinks that when things are going well, it seems like things are bad. And when one thinks that that everything is going badly, one thinks that's exactly what the person is needing and things are going good. So it's very hard to say, oh, I had already achieved it. No, one is always going to be submitted to test and test and test. That's what is very hard to say. I have self-realized. I am awakened consciousness. To speak in that manner is dangerous. To make such categoric affirmations is something that was should be careful with. Anyone is doing it, well, that's your responsibility. But if you do it, well, there should be not one confirmation, many confirmations. I have heard from brothers to confirm from their part that they had won the work, a certain type of work. And since I had had experiences about that, I, in my silence, in my inner silence, I know if they're what they're saying, or I feel if what they're saying is true. And there are other cases in which I have no way of knowing, I have no confirmations about that, and then I have to just simply leave it there and wait for confirmations to come. But how good it is that there is a clear experience that shows you that things are not exactly as you thought. Why? Because it shows you where you are. Well, and what is it that about that awakening consciousness? Well, to awaken consciousness, we have to clarify that there is continuous consciousness and there is sporadic consciousness. Sporadic consciousness when you awaken and then you feel sleep and then, you know. I had always felt fear or worry about the fact that, I don't know why, about the Gnostics cannot believe that they are doing the path. I don't know why everybody wants to think always that we are not doing anything, I mean, and that we are doing a great failure of the Gnosis, and that then we should work on the fact that we are doing the path, that we are not doing the path, but we are giving lectures. No, this worries me. We have to be conscious of the fact that it's possible that we can be living the path, and it's important that one has not only experiences about oneself, but when one is having experiences of others that are also doing the path, because then you realize the work of Samael, the great work of Samael, is not being lost completely, that there are fruits and that we should keep going forward. It is bad when one thinks that it's only oneself, that one person, one me, myself, who has done the path. That is something dangerous. We have to be careful with those affirmations. There are so many mysteries between the heavens and the earth. And as Master Blavatsky used to say, there are so many mysteries.
1: Vamos a pasar la última, nuevamente desde Perú.
2: Let us go to the last question, again from Peru. The same person, Arthur says, I believe.
1: Cuando se intenta autoobservar una persona,
2: when y empieza a one un defecto, tries to self-observe and begins to observe a defect, and one self-observe in a mechanical manner, how can this practice be done more conscious?
3: Muchas veces estamos haciendo un trabajo que no lleva la dirección que está siguiendo.
0: Many times we are doing a work that does not carry the direction of that the being is taking. It's like if the being is carrying a certain work inside and we're not realizing what the being is doing. It is good that we as humans do whatever we can, but the being has a direction. So what is it that is more important of all this? That if we're observing the ego correctly or not. How to know if what we're doing, the work that we're doing is correct or not? Well, I have found the answer in the following way. When we're tested by the masters, when the beam tests us as to see at what degree we are of the work, they test us always through chastity. They always test us through the sexual energy. They subject us to temptations so much through the day physically, like during nights and night. If you always escape to use a word intelligently, if you overcome that, if you fight for your chastity and observe yourself and you continue on working, it doesn't matter so much how is it that you are self-observing, but how much you care for your chastity. Because what will self-observation be helpful for if I am wasting, you know, if I'm losing my chastity, if I'm a specialist and I do self-observation greatly, but I don't have chastity? What matters to the masters is that every time that you're tested, that you are capable of conquering, surpassing the test, like capable of during that night sitting by the brim of your bed and reflect as not to let that temptation overcome you, that dawn arrives and you're capable to keep on forward. So then to transmute your energies, because what the masters measure is the self-observation, comprehension, and elimination, death is measured by your chastity. So it is not as important if we know how to self-observe well or not. If we self-observe ourselves, even though sometimes we don't do it so correctly, what matters is how we're drying the mercury, how much we're drying the mercury, that we do that with prayer, with sacrifice, and obviously with self-criticism, with self-observation, with repentance.
3: Asociamos siempre la autoobservación.
0: We always associate self-observation, comprehension, and death with the sexual energy. It's those three things united with the sexual energy are in harmony more or less, because to speak about chastity is delicate, more or less when it's defending its energy, no matter what it costs, then that is a great merit. Because as to maintain your energy, gather your energy, maintain your energy well, you are obligated to observe carefully how that impression has entered in you, how that desire has entered in you, how the desire has entered in you, how lust has entered into you, where that impression has gone, where that impression will take you. And then in that, you have to be very careful. You have to be an expert. And that's where you demonstrate your comprehension, your observation. When I always talk about lust, so that appears to me in so many ways, in so many disguises, so many masks, but I realize that it's her, that it's nothing else than her. In order to overcome her, I accuse lust of how this whole planet is, was the state that this planet is at, the hunger, famine, broken families, wars, bad TV, bad movies, pornography, ignorance. So I said that to Lost. I said, you have made this world like that. And you want me to accept you inside of me? If accepting you within me is to be an accomplice of war, of famine, a lack of injustice. And you want me to accept that so that you reproduce that within me and that I be a virus that transmits that to others? And she that realizes what I'm saying to her disappears. And I continue with my work of death. Death is infinite. It has no, you know, thanks God that it's not limited. Thanks God that it's forever. There's not a limit for death because death is part of resurrection. This was the last question, Mariano.
1: Sí, esta fue la última, así que bueno, te voy a agradecer como siempre por esta participación. Y esperamos en un futuro cercano volver a organizar alguna otra actividad.
2: Yes, this is the last question, so I'm going to thank you as always for this part, for this session, and we hope that in a near future that we can organize another activity.
3: Como no, ya hay algo organizado por allí. Cuando ustedes me digan, yo estoy por allí.
0: Of course, I have something, I'm ready to do that. I already have things to share, so whenever you tell me, I'm ready.
2: Very good then.
1: Entonces me despido. Muchas gracias. Paz inverencial.
2: Thank you. Inverential peace.
3: Okay, paz inverencial.
0: Inverential peace.

Chapter 27, Sacred Phallicism. Every religion has a sexual origin. The worship of the Lingam Yoni and Pudenda is common in Africa and Asia. Secret Buddhism is sexual. Sexual magic is taught practically in Zen Buddhism. Buddha taught sexual magic in secret. There are many phallic divinities. Shiva, Agni, and Shakti in India are phallic divinities. Legba in Africa, Venus, Bacchus, Priapus, and Dionysus in Greece and Rome were phallic divinities. The Jews had phallic gods and sacred forests consecrated to the sexual cult. Sometimes the priests of these phallic cults allowed themselves to fall miserably and descended to wild bacchanalian orgies. Herodotus recounts, all the women of Babylon had to prostitute themselves with the priests of the temple of Melita. Meanwhile, in Greece and Rome, in the temples of Vesta, Venus, Aphrodite, Isis, etc., the priestesses exercised their holy sexual priesthood. In Cappadocia, Antioch, Pamplos, Cyprus, and Bylos, the priestesses celebrated great processions carrying with infinite veneration and mystic exhalation a great phallus. As God, or generative body of life, and of the seed. The Bible also has many allusions to the phallic cult. The oath from the time of the patriarch Abraham was taken by the Jews by placing their hand beneath the thigh, that is, on the sacred member. The Feast of the Tabernacles was an orgy similar to the famous Saturnalia of the Romans. The rite of circumcision is totally phallic.